0: decorated, not just as far as her writing craft is concerned. She clearly, she's very bright and brilliant, and functions in several different circles of life. But her own words about this story I'm going to read today are as follows. The 2017 and 18 California wildfire season caused more than $45 billion in damage and killed approximately 150 people. Paradise suffered one of the most violent of these conflagrations in 2018 when its citizens saw 85% of their town consumed. 5 months later, President Donald Trump refused to sign a bill that would provide relief for these victims, as well as for those of the recent hurricane and flooding disasters. His reason? Puerto Rico would get too much money. I don't want another single dollar going to that island, he said. That summer found me at U Cross in Wyoming, watching videos of the hell-red passage that Paradise residents drove through while escaping certain death. It occurred to me that white supremacy is the worst strategy Western civilization ever concocted. It does not even help its constituents. Fernanda, Wesley, and Jesse showed up in the midst of these musings on a bad afternoon that found me fearful and perplexed in equal measures. Those three names she gave mention there are characters from the story we're about to read. So they came to her in this kind of fit of anger that she felt while watching what was happening to those poor people. So clearly there's threads, subtext running through the story that are a lot more than just what we're talking about. The one I want you to watch for, the gender issue. But there's pieces, feelings of xenophobia. You'll see that there's going to be class or caste issues, money, love and attraction, but most of all, the one I'm really interested in is suspense. And so this is going to appeal to you on several levels, and it's going to test you on many levels to see if you can feel these things the way she wants you to and really get the real gist of the story. Go beyond the gist of the story is what I meant to say, to see how she's talking about society in general and her craft and trying to do it in such an artful way. This story is a little bit shorter. It's only 15 pages long, so it should give us an opportunity as we go along the way through this program here tonight for me to stop to make mention of things that I think are worthwhile pointing out. And hopefully at the end, it'll give us maybe 5 minutes or so to sort of wrap things up and talk a little bit further at the end of the show. I have a habit, as you guys who listen to the show on a regular basis know, of running myself out of time and having to sign off in a hurry. Well, we'll try to avoid that this week. We've done better the last couple of weeks. I've had a chance at the end of the shows to make a comment or two to wrap it up. So we'll try to stick to that kind of a program today and see if we can do it. Okay, so without further ado, we're going to open up the Best American Short Stories of 2021 to Paradise by Zixta Maya Murray.
1: I think we should go, Dad, I said, shielding my eyes from the wind. The sheriff had tweeted an evacuation order for Pulga 20 minutes before. It was 7:45 in the morning, and the sky didn't look right. 10 minutes ago, it had turned from bright blue to a thick, pale, orangey gray. I'm not going anywhere, said Wesley, my father-in-law. He looked eastward with his face crinkling up. He was a big bull of a man, about 5'11". He was white and bald and wore glasses. He had a chipped front tooth and his son's blue eyes. He wore a cowboy's t-shirt with blue nylon shorts and black flip-flops. 80 years old. That sky, though, I said. I'm 5'2", with a big ass and strong arms. I'm 44. My black hair frizzed all around my head. I wore black nylon shorts and a pink nylon top and no shoes. We stood in the front yard of the house, which was on Edgewood Lane. Wes's black Yukon sat in the driveway. I'd parked my little green Prius by the curb. The winds whipped down the road. The crepe myrtle bushes I planted on the sides of the house right after Mike died, flattened and splayed from the hard gusts. The cottonwoods fringing the road shook like a huge hand was slapping them. Dead gold grass and dried leaves crawled along our front yard instead of a proper lawn. Back inside, Jessie still dawdled, drinking her milk in the kitchen and playing with Henrietta. "Shelley," I said. Our neighbor, a hefty yellow-haired woman, had just walked fast out of her house wearing flowered shorts and a white t-shirt. "Fernanda, they're evacuating Pulga," she said. Pulga is a little town maybe 15 miles away from Paradise as the crow flies. "I know," I said. "You got Jessie?" Shelley asked. "Yeah, I think we're going to go in like 10 minutes, I said. Wesley shook his head. "Wes," Shelley said, grimacing. "Sonny boy, smell that air. Already it smelled like burning." "There's fires here every year," Wesley said, tilting his head my way. "She can go." "She is the cat's mother," Shelley said, pulling her phone out of her short pocket and jabbing at it. 10 or 12 other neighbors came hurrying out of their houses. Martin, Tilly, Babs, Fred, Nancy, I can't remember. Already, Serena Hammer's Honda and Joe Tate's Chevrolet chugged down Edgewood toward Pearson and Skyway. The rest of us stood out there gawking for probably too long, making clucking noises and talking about the car fire in NorCal last August. "Concow lines are down," Shelley said, gripping her iPhone. "Concow's another town closer to us than Pulga. Can't get hold of my mother." "Evacuation for Paradise," Martin suddenly hollered from two houses down. "He's another white man, but they're all white except for me on the street, so why keep saying it?" His nose practically touched his iPhone screen. "They're telling us to haul out." Shelley hustled indoors. People started moving back and forth between their houses and their cars. They lugged clothes, water, lamps, pillows, makeup cases, books, pictures, all this unnecessary crap. I looked at Wesley. He sniffed. "I'm not running," he said. "I built this house in 1982. "Wes," I said, "look at the color of that goddamn sky." "This is my house. You just live here," he said. "You and Jessie can go." He started walking toward the myrtles on the left side of the house where the hose was. I ran inside. Wes didn't want his son Mike to marry me. It wasn't a secret. I'm Pomo and Mexican, and grew up in the Evergreen Mobile Homes Park with my parents, Lupita and Ben. Mike and I knew each other from around. We'd seen each other at Paradise High, where we graduated in 84, and then later at Butte Community. But Mike had been raised up on Edgewood. When he was young, he dated girls like valedictorian Renee Henson and cheerleader Willa Miller, whose parents lived on Pence and Mountain View. I stuck to a crew of Native, Black, and Mexican kids who played video games and got sent to detention when they shrugged at their white teachers. Mike was a blockhead back then anyway, and I wasn't interested. He played football, and I'd seen him soaking wet and drunk at house parties on Saturday nights. Mike was above me because my parents worked as janitors at Paradise's Best Western and Chico Oxford Suites. But his pa, Wesley Noonan, was one of the best lawyers in town. Wes set up a three-man outfit, Noonan, Gump, and Pencer, up on Skyway, where he did estate planning for folks from Paradise to Chico. Wes was a big man, and not just physically. When he'd walk into Taddy's Cafe, where I bussed and then waitress during high school, diners would look up at him in an eager manner. Taddy herself, she's not dead, would run up to him, wiping her hands on her apron and seating him, his pretty red-haired wife Laura, and Mike right away. "I'll have the steak and a scotch," Wes would say to me on the nights when I took his order. He looked me over once, and then never again.

Laura had begun to mop up the spill with her napkin. "What's my name?" I asked him. Wes's face twisted. "What? What's my name?" I asked again. I pointed to my name tag. "Fernanda." "Come on. I've been getting a steak for a year. You must know it by now." I just didn't like the way he did business. Taddy came running over, wailing. "We've got this covered. The bill for tonight's taken care of, Wesley." To do penance, Taddy made me keep bringing the table complimentary olives and fried cheese bites that came out of my check. But even though I fed that mope to the gills, I still got fired later that night. Mike and I started dating 8 years ago. I'd gotten a divorce and come back home from Dublin, Georgia, where my first husband, Scott, lived. Mike hadn't gone to law school like his father wanted, but instead became a police officer. He did canine patrol first with a German Shepherd named Logan, and then with Henrietta. We were both in our mid-30s around this time, and so more free from our parents. My folks had moved back to Sonoma, where my dad's people were, and so I could stretch my legs a little. And Mike had become a grown man a world away from the drunken dummy who blushed and stammered at restaurants with his pop. He'd learned CPR and community policing. He was married for 7 years and then divorced Willa in 99. He rented a little red house with Logan on Magalia Street and kept it as tidy as a tea kettle. I lived back in the mobile home park in Evergreen where my parents had raised me, so we were still in two different worlds. But once I returned from Dublin, I joined a Facebook page, Life in Paradise, California, and I guess he saw me on it. We messaged back and forth about the good old days at PHS as if we'd known each other better than we had. After a while, he asked me out. "I always had a crush on you," he said on our fourth date. Jesus, had he grown up into a strapping son of a bitch with those biceps on him and then those thick, hard thighs. He hadn't turned my head back in the day, but now I got wild for him. "Do you remember that night at Taddy's with your dad?" "Yes," he said and cracked up. "Hot diggity. I thought, watch out." "I'll bet he was mad," I said. Mike had green eyes with long lashes. He nudged up onto me, and I felt the sweet heat coming off his mouth and his face. "He's always mad," he said. The reason why I know that Wes didn't want Mike to marry me was because on our wedding day, he sat in the front pew just shaking his head. I didn't care. I was the happiest I'd ever been. Mike and I had our baby, Jesse, a year and a half later. The first German Shepherd, Logan, died. But then we got smart as a wizard, Henrietta. We four lived like queens and a prince in that ugly little red house. Laura would come over on Sundays to see the baby, but Wes kept himself to himself, except on Jesse's birthday and on the holidays. The second Thanksgiving that we were married, Laura hosted the meal. I remember how I got Jesse dressed up in a blue velvet with a little Peter Pan collar. I wore a white lace dress, which I found at the Goodwill on East Avenue, and spruced up by bleaching it and mending the torn slip. Mike wore green sweatpants and a brown sweatshirt and said that belts weren't for turkey. We all bustled into Wes and Laura's huge house, admiring the figurines and the Chinese whatnots. I worried that Jesse would totter around screaming and break something, but when Laura kissed her all over and Wes started laughing at her antics, I let myself relax a little bit. After the main course, but before dessert, Mike took my hand and led me through the house's hallway and down a short flight of steps. He brought me to Wes's bonus/basement room, which was lined in knotty pine wood and carpeted with dark brown fluff. "The pirate's cave," Mike said, snuggling his face in my neck. Here, Wes kept a collection of Chinese vases wrapped in bubble plastic and framed jerseys from the Cowboys and the 49ers. On a shelf, Wes had stored a big brown general

0: custard in more of that bubble plastic. In another cabinet, I saw geodes and fancy autographed baseballs, a stuffed boar, and in the corner, he'd lumped some white supremacy survivalist hooey, like expensive bottled water and boxes of freeze-dried chicken strips. Also, on the west side of the room, there was a big wall safe, which was all steel and had a Mission Impossible code box. "What's in here?" I whispered. "Oh, a ton of euros and dollars and gold bars, like for the end of days, or I don't know what." Mike looked at me and started playing with the lace on my dress. "One of these days I'm going to break into this damn safe and then take you to Bermuda." We started making out like a pair of wolves, while in the dining room, Laura clattered the silverware and yelled out, "Pie!" Mike never did take me to Bermuda. He died in 16. Heart attack. Laura had passed the year before, but from cancer. At Mike's funeral, Wes didn't hug me or pat my hand, and I wouldn't have wanted him to anyway. We sat there next to each other, stiff, while the police department marched up and down the aisles offering me condolences. Wes didn't say anything to them, but apparently he was already thinking about bailing us out. It was pretty plain that I'd go broke without the policeman's paycheck, what with Mike's miniature pension and my having to take care of Jesse. A week after the service, Wes sent me an email. "You two can live in the back room if you want." Wes had more money for Jesse and me than my parents would ever have been able to scrape up. So I brought Jess and Henrietta to live with Wes at his ancestral manor. The house was a massive 6-bedroom, way more than him and Laura had ever needed. It was just too big, layered with cream-colored acrylic carpet and Persian rugs. Wes had an L.A. architect build it to his specifications back in the 80s, though I don't know where all the cash went. Scattered around the salon in his office were the best examples of his Chinese vase collection. Also, Laura had collected a gang of Yadro figures, which she stored in a huge hutch in the living room. There were Limoges china in the kitchen and a squad of expensive books on Winston Churchill in the library. All that old-fashioned mahogany furniture of his looked as filthy to me as a family of warthogs. And then, of course, there was his man cave, filled with baseballs, jerseys, bronze statues of Indian killers, the extra supplies, and his big wall safe with, I guess, enough money to start a new society after the sun exploded and the zombies rose. At the Little Red House, I packed a few boxes and threw a lot of things away. Jesse and I drove our Prius to Edgewood and moved into a back bedroom. Laura's old sewing station became my daughter's play space. Right away, I started doing all the cleaning and cooking and gardening. At night, I'd hold Jesse and try not to scream into my pillow over the loss of Mike. "The baby's a keeper, but I know what you are," Wes said the day we arrived. He marched me down to the bonus room and showed me the bubble-wrapped extra vases and the bronze custard. He gestured at the wall safe. "If I ever see you trying to get into this thing, you're out." He took the time to point a finger at me, and I wasn't carrying Jesse in my arms, but if he gestured at my kid like that, I would have smacked him until his lips split. I didn't burn any calories on him insulting me, though. Mike's death had changed the girl who had once taunted Wes about not knowing her name. I knew I had to eat the grits he gave me. And I nodded and I said, "I get it." His face shifted a little then, because he saw I wasn't interested in his junk. Now, I don't mean any ill feelings about it, understand? He said. It's okay, I said, just feeling like kicking that man until he grunted. You're all right. Still, Wes stopped being quite such a shit by the time the fire came. He adored Jesse, who'd just turned 6. Every once in a while, he'd even thank me for my chicken dinners and also my vegetarian experiments with the increased fiber. And last year, on my birthday, he took me to a new French restaurant that some Oregonian set up in the venue that used to be Taddy's. Wes had sat me in a corner booth, silent and awkward, while I ate a steak and felt weird. Let's stop here for a second. I like the writing technique she's using here, where she keeps going back and forth from talking about the fire, which we know is going to be the central focus of the story over the long run, and back and forth to her life, both the way it is now at the present, living with Wes and the daughter Jessie and the dog, and the way it was first when she was growing up and then early in the relationship with her husband Mike, going back and forth from not only just from the fire but into just normal daily life, but back and forth from the past into the present. It's not easy to do that. That's a difficult task, to be able to go back and forth like that and keep continuity in the story where the reader will not lose their way. So this writer, Zita Maya Murray, showing her skill at the craft of writing, and just the technique that she's using, moving back and forth through all of these different threads that the story is weaving for us. If you remember at the start, I told you there was several different, areas, themes of the story that you should watch for. I wonder if you're picking up on obvious one is that the overriding one that we're looking at for the sake of our show is gender, is whether this young woman is going to be able to write a convincingly suspenseful story, which it's only just beginning to get to that. I mean, in the very beginning, she kind of hints at it, talking about the fire, talking about how other towns nearby are being evacuated, and how some of their friends are getting nervous and starting to go. But then she goes back to this, just talking about their life. But this this class or caste struggle, I guess, would be between the father-in-law and the daughter-in-law. That becomes an issue that she's dealing and talking about. And money, obviously. I mean, she's very, she notices, talks about a lot about the difference between Mike's upbringing and her upbringing, Mike's parent, especially Wes, and Laura, obviously the mother, and then her own parents, the difference in their financial and therefore their social standing. The difference between, love and attraction, where she really didn't care about this guy when she first met him in high school, but then she becomes more aware of him later on in life when he's grown up, and then they do fall in love. Hope I'm losing track of the clock here. As I said last week to you guys, we're finding that it's helpful to take a little break at the halfway point for everybody to go grab a sandwich and a beer or something like that. So we're going to sign off. I'll be back in a couple of minutes for the Chicago Lighthouse on Chris Radio. This is a short read, our reading program, and I'm your volunteer reader, Joe Perkins, and we'll be back in 2 minutes.
1: 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So why are so many websites still inaccessible? I'm Ben Chargott with the Disability Minute. 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
0: Okay, welcome back. On behalf of the Chicago Lighthouse on Chris Radio, this is a program called The Short Read. And once again, I'm your volunteer reader and host, Joe Perkins. And this evening, we've been reading from the short story entitled Paradise by American writer Zixta Maya Murray. We're roughly halfway, and the story is about a fire in California burning the town of Paradise, where she lives. And before we go much longer here, we'll get going and read the second half. I left Wes fiddling with the hose in the front yard and bolted into the kitchen. Jessie sat at the breakfast nook, finishing her milk and petting Henrietta with her feet. As soon as I came in, Henrietta sat up, stiff and staring. But my daughter did not even notice the color of the sky because she's always dazing about like a Princess Petunia. I think she got her personality from her father, who was a lollygagger when he was a kid. "Mom, Henrietta won't drink my milk," she yelled at me. Jessie's a gorgeous little creature with bronze skin and long legs. She has sleek black hair and incomprehensible green eyes that must mean that I have some white in me. "Honey, just sit there, don't move," I said. Henrietta jumped up and padded over, standing next to me and looking around and breathing with her mouth open. We had a little white plastic television on the counter. I searched frantically for the remote and found it by the coffee pot. While Henrietta pawed me, I grabbed it and started pressing. I flipped past bright, screamy cartoons to a black newscaster wearing a blue suit and red lipstick. The lady looked as serious as the Pope while jabbering something. The screen suddenly split to show a white woman with a pert, upturned nose who wore a big black jacket and had her brown hair flipped around her head from the wind. The white woman looked to be standing on traffic-jammed Skyway, which is the main road through Paradise and cuts all the way to Chico. The sky on the screen was a darkening bronze, and when I looked out the window, I saw it was that color here, too. "Bobby, I think there's an alert out of your region now," the black lady said. The white lady with the wind-whipped hair nodded. "There's an evacuation alert for the community of Paradise, and there's already traffic on the road, so we recommend..." From behind the white lady, I could see a bloom of gold and red suddenly shooting up through the brassy sky. "Oh," said somebody off screen, maybe a cameraman. "What?" the white lady said. Henrietta and I ran from the kitchen to the hall and then to my bedroom, which I shared with Jessie. I lunged towards our green bureau and opened the drawers. From the top drawer, I grabbed her clothes, and from the bottom one, I snatched mine. But all just randomly. I had jeans and a nightgown lumped in my arms, and did I need sneakers? I dropped the clothes and ran to the closet and tore the door open, found my kivas there. I put them on. I grabbed Jesse's little Mary Janes and put them in my shirt, in my sports bra. Then I ran out the room. Henrietta came flying out after me. With the dog whining at my heels, I dashed down the hall again, making my way across the living room, and then another hallway, and then to a little carpeted stairway that went down to the basement. The big safe gleamed from the west wall, all still steel, and with its nuclear code box, where I just probably had to type in Laura to get the Wes's treasure. Beneath the safe, next to the bubble-wrapped custer, there were three big boxes of Arrowhead water and some cartons of chicken strips. I had no idea what to take, but water seemed like a good idea. I could pour it on Jesse if there was a fire. I lifted one of the water boxes up, using my back and hurting it, and then jostled with it up the stairs. I almost tripped over Henrietta, but somehow stayed on my feet. I ran through the kitchen with my load as fast as I could and then out to the front lawn. Wes sprayed Henrietta and me as soon as I hit the lawn. He had turned on the hose full force and thumbed the nozzle so that it jetted out with a big white fan of water, and the wind sent it shooting everywhere. I took the blast in the face and kept going. "Help! Help!" I said. "Just go," Wes said. "This is my house and Laura's. I'm not leaving it to burn." I blinked. My eyes were watering without the help of the hose. The sky had turned a bright, bright gold. I could smell smoke, thick smoke, like acid. Everybody on the street was racing around and loading their cars. "You could lose everything, Wes," I said. "Tell me the code for the safe if I can. I'll get your stuff and we'll pack it out of here," I said. He looked at me funny.
6: "I don't think so."
0: "Okay," I said. He could have called me Pocahontas right then and started dancing around in a Klan hood, and I would not have given a single tiny shit. I turned from him and ran straight for my Prius. The Prius, instead of his giant Yukon in the driveway. It was a stupid move, but like his weirdness with the safe, I'd learned not to mess with Wes's things, and I was just operating on habit. I dashed to the curb in my kivas and put the box of water down in front of my car. I grabbed at the Prius's back door, but it was locked. I started crying. I ran back into the house and raced around looking for my keys. "Mom! Mom!" Jesse yelled from the kitchen. I swear to the Lord Almighty that goblins must have took my keys and hid them under the door of the Explorer sweatshirt in the second bedroom on the floor by the shower stall. I had to stand in the hall with Henrietta growling at my feet and piece my actions of last night and this morning back together. I wasn't thinking straight. I shouldn't have been focusing on those keys. It was a waste of time. I finally figured it out, ran to the bathroom, and thrashed around until I found them under the sweatshirt. Henrietta tried to help me by digging at the clothes. I jangled the keys into my hand, and we ran back to the kitchen. I snapped up Jesse from the kitchen table, gripping her in both arms so that one of her shoes fell out of my bra. I ran back with her and Henrietta out to the front yard. I think it might have been 8:45 by that time, maybe 9 or even 9:15. I could hear sirens. I could see towers of smoke from far off. I looked at the cars fleeing down Edgewood. Wes remained standing on the soaking lawn with a tsunami of water pouring out of his hose onto the myrtles, the cottonwoods, the dry grass, the house windows, the whole facade. Jessie had her face in my neck and started screaming. I looked at the Prius, and then I looked at the black Yukon shining in the driveway. If fire swept over the car, we'd have a better chance of barreling through in that monstrosity than in my flimsy Echo Compact. I ran back to the house with Jesse bouncing up and down on my shoulder. I dashed into the foyer. There was a big mahogany secretary up on the wall with little porcelain Chinese dishes that hold keys and coins. I saw Wes's Yukon keys on their thick plastic keychain in a little red dish. I balanced Jesse on one hip and grabbed them. Henrietta started barking. I ran back out to the front yard and dashed for the Yukon and clicked it open. I tossed Jessie into the beige leather back seat, and Henrietta jumped in after her. Then I ran back to Wesley. "Dude, listen," I said. Wesley's face was folded up like a wallet. He stayed on the lawn, pouring water on the house where he'd lived with his wife, and seemed like he was ready to die there. "Wes," I said. "Oh, God," he said. "Wes, Jessie and I need you in our lives to protect us and be with us as a family," I said insanely, saying any hokum that I thought he'd listen to. "You have to come with us. We can't make it without you." He turned and looked at me with real, tender human eyes for maybe the first time. "Okay," he said. "Okay," I said. I was already running to the Yukon. "I'm driving," he said, dropping the hose. "You're an old man," I yelled, "and you have to protect the baby from the fire with your body." "Okay," he said. Tables are turning. We got into the car, slammed the doors. We left the Arrowhead water on the curb. Jessie began screaming again. I started the Yukon and jammed it down the driveway and almost crashed into a Camry that was speeding down Edgewood. Wes gripped onto Jessie in the back seat and didn't say anything about my freak driving. I screeched onto the street and pushed the gas so we zipped down towards the end of Edgewood, where we turned the corner onto Pearson. There was a traffic jam right at the stop sign. Pearson was one long clog of cars. Our Yukon idled four back from the intersection. I recognized Martin's brown Dodge in front of me and Nicole's gray something. I don't know, it was a four-door. Somebody else I couldn't make out had taken the front of the line ahead of Nicole. Big, fluffy pieces of ash fell down from the sky like snowflakes. I had to turn on the wipers just to push the crud off the windshields. "No problem," I said in a calm, normal voice, like I was at Starbucks and they'd accidentally put oat milk in my Frappuccino. Just need this to clear, and then we'll be off. So the suspense is, it's not in the background anymore. Now it's in the foreground. Telling the story is over. Now it's actually real, and they're racing now to try to save their lives. And it's funny how the tables turn between her being subservient to Wes, and now Wes, in the, you know, the heat of the moment, no pun intended, realizing that Fernanda is really the one who's more capable and has a clearer head and is telling him what to do, and how he realizes she is right and he's in the wrong, and he accedes to her wishes and lets her take the control. He tries one last time by saying, "I'll drive." And she says, "Get in the back seat, you old man." And he complies. So things are changing pretty dramatically now. And this is where the tension really begins to build, is are they going to get out of this or not? In the back seat, Wes held on to Jessie, who sobbed herself hoarse. He kissed her many times on the cheek. "You're a very good baby," he said. "I'm not a baby," Jessie cried. She didn't know what was going on. Henrietta sat quivering next to Wes. The dog began to nudge her way up past Wes and Jessie, then slid up into the space between my seat and the Yukon's big console where you keep your big gulps in its handy holes. She slipped through and lumbered onto the front seat next to me. Then she just sat there, looking out the windshield like a person. I reached out and petted Henrietta on the nose and flashed on Mike. He used to roll around with Logan and Henrietta, and the pups had opened up their mouths soft and pretended to bite him while he laughed. "Yep, yep, yep," I said, rolling up the automatic windows because the smoke and ash came flowing in. "We're going to be okay. We're going to be good. We're going to be fine." We sat there, and we sat there. The cars didn't move. We just sat there. More ash flakes fell. I don't know how much time passed. The sky began to change again. Black smoke started to stream into the gold sky like the design on a Chinese vase. "Come on, come on," I said. "Move your ass," I could hear a man screaming. I don't know from where. The car at the intersection moved onto Pearson, maybe 10 minutes passed, maybe more. A full, thick stream of cars waited behind me. Ahead of me, Nancy switched on her turn signal, which flickered at me like a sign from another normal world. "Do you think it'll all burn down?" Wes asked. "Yes," I said. "My safe is fireproof, but I don't know to what degree," he said. "All I care about is that child you're holding on to right now," I said. Maybe 10, 12, 20, I don't know how many more minutes crawled by. "I'm never going to make back what I lose," Wes said. "I'm too old." "Insurance will cover you, and then Trump will make you a rich man with one of those disaster packages," I rattled on. The sky was really starting to darken, and I could see a thick haze of smoke coming in fast on a current. Nancy moved on to Pearson. I inched the Yukon to the stoplight and turned on my turn signal like she had, because we had all become robots. "That asshole will leave us stranded," Wes said. "He'll piss on some more hookers and burn it all on golf." I started laughing. Tears were streaming down your face, my face. "You liked him," I thought. "Only on Mexicans and Puerto Ricans," Wes said. "Right," I laughed some more. "Well, not you," Wes said. "I don't care. It's okay," I said. "Because if we get out of this alive, I'm going to punch you till you sneeze teeth, you old son of a bitch." My kind of girl. "Okay," Wes said. I turned my head over my shoulder to look at my daughter tucking her nose into Wes's armpit. "But everything's good, right, Jesse? Everything's good." Next to me, Henrietta's jaws were working strange, like she was nibbling something. I saw a froth on her lips. "Everything's good," Jesse said. She clung to Grandpa, but had stopped crying, I think. "Here we go," I said. I got an open spot and moved on to Pearson. Pearson was filled with traffic. We sat there, like on Edgewood, watching the known sky disappear. The wind whipped through the world. The pine trees, standing tall above us, thrashed and tortured against leaves that quickly crowded in with orange pewter clouds. We still had to move from Pearson past the elementary school, past the Golden Nugget Museum, past the park, and onto Skyway. From Skyway, we'd flee southeast to Chico, about 40 minutes out. We barely moved, just little bits, while it got hotter in the car. The sky got swallowed up by busy blackness. The earth burned fast. The people used both lanes, of course. I didn't like to see the people in the lane to our left. Women and men bent over their wheels, mumbling to themselves. Kids scrambling in the back seat. At one point, I saw Shelley in her Dodge Caravan, which was strange because I thought she'd been long gone. She saw me and we smiled at each other, our faces both shuddering. We looked away from each other. We looked toward the road ahead, which got worse as the minutes ticked away. "Don't let her look out the window," I said to Wes. At both sides of the road, the landscape turned into what looked, I swear to Holy Jesus, like molten lava. Black, brown clouds streamed down through a bloody sky and onto a swell of hills that had fried deep black and were streaked through with flame. It was getting furnace hot in the car. It was close, like you couldn't hail right. Wes put his T-shirt over Jesse's mouth and said, "Breathe, baby, breathe." "No, no, no, no, no, no," Jesse started screaming. Henrietta started moving back and forth on the street, seat as if she wanted to pace, but there wasn't enough room. "No, no, no, no, no, no," my daughter shrieked. "You're all right. You're all right," I yelled. "Here you go. Go on, my sweet sugar," Wes crooned. "Oh, my sweet sugar." Crack. Crack. What was that? I asked. Maybe some tires going, exploding, Wes said. I don't think they're ours, I said. I had no idea. Maybe they were. We moved up Pearson, slow. We got onto the skyway. The whole universe had turned into a place of red sky and pine trees swaying like demons dancing. Through the hot, hot windshield, the heat blew off the dashboard in waves and threw itself off the side windows. We could see walls of flames tearing up from Taco El Paradiso and Bill's Auto Repair. We crossed Fist away and saw that Noonan, Gump, and Pencer had long orange rockets of fire shooting up from its roof and out its windows. Wes turned his head to look at his old office burning. Then he looked forward again. Jesse went quiet. Henrietta crouched down and did not move. We were all of us silent, but breathing like animals. I'm sorry about the safe, Wes said. He started crying. Just make sure my kid doesn't get dead, you old buzzard, I said. Of course, it's all for you. You're my dear son's wife. He sobbed while clutching my daughter. Everything I have is for you and Jesse. The money, the gold, the stocks, the car, the house. I kept my eyes on the road ahead. A wave of red gold flame and sparks curled around the sky and earth ahead of us. Any minute now it'll be clearing, I told myself. Any minute we can get away. Far off. I did see the sky brighten briefly and then go dark again. It brightened once more, then darkened out. Darker than dark. Then bright once more, then dark. It's going to be good. Don't worry, don't scare her, I said to Sid, my whole mouth like sandpaper. Tell me you forgive me, he wept. I watched the hellfire sweep across the trees to our right and kept my foot steadily on the gas. Tell me, he said. I forgive you, you custard-loving bastard. I lied. I could hear the howling, eating sound of the fire. On the horizon, that tiny, pale, clear spot opened in the sky again and flickered. The red underworld rose up to the heaven, exploded in the pines, and whirled above us like naked stars. The pale spot of the clear sky continued glimmering ahead, and I aimed for it. Without praying and filled with something less than faith than a blind keeping on. And what I hope was not my last thought was, what a native woman's got to put up with this goddamn life doesn't stop until the minute that she dies. And that's the end of Paradise by Sixta Maya Murray. That's a heck of a last line of the story, isn't it? She wraps it up and leaves you hanging. You don't know what's going to happen. I think that was really well done. Because, and what I hoped was not my last thought was, what a native woman's got to put up with in this goddamn life doesn't stop until the minute that she dies. And she's hoping it's not the last thought of her life, and we're hoping that's not the end either. Well done. I just really love the way she weaves all those different threads into making that that story. And she really leaves you with a lot to think about. It's funny how things change. She's not the first one to write about this. Of course, there's many great stories that talk about how people act when they're faced with that. But it's funny how things change when you find yourself in that situation where worldly things, goods, things of value that are very important to you in day-to-day life all of a sudden their value seems to just seep away, and all you're left with in the end are the things that really do matter, which is life itself and, of course, your family, your loved ones around you. That's all that really matters. I think one of the most poignant moments at the end there, ironically for me, is Wes, when they're trying to rush through the town and flames are all around them, and they drive by and she mentions a couple of the stores or that she sees burning, a restaurant and a service station. And then they pass the building where Noonan, Gump, and Penser is housed, his business that he had built, a law practice. They see it on fire, and it's completely engulfed in flames, and he doesn't even give it a second look. At that moment, what was the most important thing in his life doesn't matter at all anymore. Only Jesse and Fernanda and Henrietta are the only things that matter to him now. The safe and the goods inside there, even though he tells Fernanda that all of those things, all the most valuable things he had, they're meant for her and for Jesse, but it doesn't matter to him anymore. He wants her to know that they're for them, and he's giving everything to her. All he really wants is her forgiveness. And makes you wonder, is it really her forgiveness he's seeking as he's being driven through this place consumed in flames and smoke and darkness? Maybe his mind's going someplace else. So is he really asking her for forgiveness or who? But anyway, and is he trying to buy her forgiveness with telling her about all the valuables in the safe that really are meant for her? That's up to you, the reader, to figure out. And I think another point that strikes me as kind of funny, actually, is how people try to sort of color inside the lines, if you want, even when they're faced with a disaster. For instance, when she's talking about the traffic, how everybody's still obeying traffic laws, like right down to turning on the turn signals to try to get out onto the main street. It's kind of silly, but I guess civilized human beings, even when faced with a crisis like that, will try to organize and do the right things for everyone, no matter what the circumstances are. So, you know, sure, I can go bolting out into traffic with my big Yukon and push your little Prius off the road, but, you know, I'm trying to do the right thing so that everybody has an equal chance to get away. But it struck me as funny. So everybody tries to do the right things, even Fernanda, who's going so far as to forgive this Wes, frightened and undeserving old man, who's been nothing but an ass to her ever since she met him. The only thing he wants. So at the moment, she tries to be the bigger person, and she does give him her forgiveness, even though in her mind she tells us the readers that she doesn't really mean it. But it's just a way to get him to pipe down, shut up, because he's scaring Jesse. So I think there's no question that this woman was able to write this story in a very suspenseful way, proving, you know, the point that I tried to make at the very beginning of the show, that I don't think the gender of the author matters a fig as far as the success or failure of the writing of the story itself. As long as the writer is talented, and clearly she is, by what I've been saying about weaving all these different factors together into one blanket. She's very talented, and it shines through in the way that the suspense builds and builds a crescendo at the very end. So good luck, Fernanda. I hope you make it down the road to that point of blue sky that you can see down at the end of the road. All right, so we're just about out of time. Like we said last week, I don't really have a story picked out yet for next week, so it'll be exciting to come back and see what it will be. I'll find something good for you, just like we do every other week, and we'll make it fun. Okay, so time to sign off for the Chicago Lighthouse on Chris Radio. This has been a short read. I'm your volunteer reader and host, Joe Perkins. I hope you've enjoyed it, and that you'll come back to hear me read another story for you next week. Good night, everybody.
6: Gary O'Donoghue is a British journalist. His remarkable career spans reporting for the BBC News across Africa, Asia, Europe, and the United States. Notably, he's one of the most prominent blind correspondents in British media. O'Donoghue faced partial sight loss from birth, eventually becoming completely blind at the age of 8. O'Donoghue attended Worcester College for the Blind, and later studied philosophy and modern language at Christ Church, Oxford University. He began his journey at the BBC as a junior reporter on BBC Radio, starting on BBC 4's Today programme, where he was even asked to bungee jump off Chelsea Bridge. Throughout his career, he covered stories across various continents and media platforms, including radio, television and the internet. In 2004, O'Donoghue became a political correspondent based at Westminster, reporting on UK politics. A move to Washington, D.C. in 2014 marked his role as the chief North American political correspondent for BBC News. There is no question that Gary O'Donoghue's journey exemplifies resilience, determination, and excellence in journalism. 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
12: 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Today, I'll be reading from several health newsletters. The first one is from Consumer Reports on Health. And here's the category, Self-Care Strategies. And this first article is titled, Best Ways to Ease Back Pain. Some alternative therapies, such as acupuncture, can provide plenty of relief. Chances are you're no stranger to lower back pain, the chronic kind, defined as any pain that persists for longer than 12 weeks, is more common with age, according to the World Health Association. And the potential for disability is greatest for those ages 80 to 85. We've long known that exercise and physical therapy, the first lines of treatment for older adults, offer proven relief, says Stephen Atlas, MD and an associate professor of medicine at Harvard Medical School in Boston. New research suggests that other approaches may also be more beneficial for older adults than long-term medication or surgery, which carries risks and often doesn't improve the outcome, Dr. Atlas says. Here's a look at the latest thinking. First one, harness the power of your mind. Chronic lower back pain may make you fear movement or feel depressed or anxious, which can worsen discomfort. That's why many back specialists now recommend cognitive behavior therapy. It teaches you how to stop negative thoughts about pain and practice positive ones. In a 2025 study published in JAMA Network Open, 8 sessions of mindfulness training or cognitive behavior therapy were follow-ups at 6 and 12 months led to significant improvements in discomfort and less reliance on opioid medication to treat pain. You may be able to find a therapist who specializes in pain management on the website of the American Association of Pain Psychology, and that website is aapainpsychology.org. New research suggests that telehealth works too. Adults with chronic muscular skeletal pain who did virtual CBT programs reported greater relief than those who got the usual medical care, according to another 2025 study in JAMA. You can register for free for the free online program using this study at painttrainer.org. The next thing would be strive for better sleep. When you're tired, your perception of pain worsens, says Kelly Raj, a pain medicine specialist at Cleveland Clinic. Keep your smartphone out of your bedroom so that it doesn't disturb your bedroom and it doesn't disturb your shut eye. Sleep on your back or your side. A 2025 review of the journal Musculoskeletal Care found that best for back health. If you're in the market for a new mattress, opt for a medium to firm one. The next thing, consider Tai Chi. Tai Chi may be more effective for lower back pain than exercises such as resistance training and yoga, according to a 2025 review of studies in the journal Frontiers in Public Health. The co-authors say that may be due to the mindfulness of Tai Chi, which can reduce muscle tension and improve core stability, strength, and posture, all of which enhance body function and contribute to back pain relief. Still, almost any activity you enjoy, whether it's walking or water aerobics, can be beneficial. Movement boosts blood flow to the back, aiding healing and relaxing stiff muscles, says Jennifer O'Connell, MD, a physiatrist at the Hospital for Special Surgery in New York City. It also raises levels of feel-good hormones that help reduce pain. If movement hurts too much, ask your doctor about physical therapy. A therapist can help you strengthen your back muscles and show you ways to move that don't exacerbate discomfort. Your knees and hips may come into play, too. A 2024 study published in the Lancet Rheumatology found that hip-focused physical therapy in older adults with chronic lower back pain had better results than therapy focused only on the spine. Also, limit sitting time. Dr. O'Connell recommends that for every 30 minutes of sitting, you stand for 5. The next area, look into acupuncture. In this form of traditional Chinese medicine, a practitioner inserts thin needles into specific body points. Adults over age 65 with chronic non-specific lower back pain who had 8 to 15 acupuncture sessions over 3 months saw a greater improvement than those who got only standard care, according to a 2025 JAMA Network Open study. A 2026 study in the journal Spine found that acupuncture improved quality of life. Medicare covers up to 20 sessions. The next one, use the meds the right way. A brief course of acetaminophen, which is Tylenol and generic, is the safest bet for flare-ups, says Dr. O'Connell. The American Geriatric Society advises that healthy adults over 65 take no more than 4,000 milligrams a day. Dr. Raj frequently recommends the antidepressant duloxetine, which is a generic also for Cymbalta, for recurring back pain. A 2024 analysis in experimental and therapeutic medicine found that it improved the quality of life for people with chronic lower back pain. But talk to your doctor first. If you need more help, if the above measures don't work, your doctor may suggest a steroid injection. When this works, the effects may last for a few weeks to months, enabling you to try treatments that deliver long-term relief, like physical therapy. When it comes to surgery, a 2025 Loan Institute report found that hospitals did more than 200,000 unnecessary back procedures, like spinal fusions, on Medicare patients in a 3-year period. In cases of non-specific back pain, a spinal fusion, which connects vertebrae with plates, rods, or screws, isn't more effective than non-surgical options like physical therapy, Dr. Atlas says. But for those with spinal stenosis, it can reduce pain, though decompressive laminectomy, a less invasive procedure, is just as effective. So here's the takeaway. In some cases, such as back pain so severe that it impedes walking, surgery may be worth considering, but always get a second opinion. And here's a sidebar to this article. Think twice about these treatments. Number one, skeletal muscle relaxants. Prescription medications such as Amrix and Xanaflex, which are sometimes used to treat chronic back pain, can cause dizziness and drowsiness in older adults, says Dr. O'Connell. Number two, opioids. While opioids such as oxycodone are sometimes prescribed for severe chronic back pain, for most older adults, side effects such as constipation outweigh the benefits, says Dr. Atlas. Number three, glucosamine. Older research suggests that this popular supplement, often used for osteoarthritis discomfort, doesn't work any better for chronic lower back pain than a placebo. Number four, lumbar supports. It's usually fine to use a supportive cushion, pillow, or brace for a flare-up, Dr. O'Connell says, but they can weaken core and back muscles over time, so they aren't recommended for long-term use. And number five, massage guns. These devices, which deliver rapid bursts of vibration into sore tissue, aren't always good for older adults, says Kelly Raj, DO of Cleveland Clinic. If you have existing nerve problems or osteoarthritis, or you take a blood thinner, they could damage your skin and tissue. Next is the nutrition know-how column, and it's titled Foods That Can Boost Your Mood. They can make you feel happier and keep anxiety and depression at bay. Most of us know that what we eat can help keep us physically healthy, but few recognize that it can also affect our emotional health. A growing body of research suggests that certain foods and diet patterns can reduce depression and anxiety, while other foods can contribute to it. Adjusting your diet can really move the needle on improvements in nervous system health, says Moreau Morse, MD, an integrative medicine doctor at MD Anderson Cancer Center in Houston. It's empowering for people to realize they can change how they're feeling by just diet alone. The right kinds of foods may help correct low energy and irritability relatively quickly. For other changes, some people may start to feel improvements in a week, while for others it may take 3 weeks, says Dr. Naidu, MD, Director of Nutritional and Lifestyle Psychiatry at Massachusetts General Hospital in Boston. Even those who still need medication or other treatments for mood disorders can benefit from eating healthier. How powerful can diet be? Your digestive system and brain are constantly sending chemical messages to each other, and the healthy bacteria that live in your gut play a role in the communication pathways. They help produce mood-regulating chemicals such as short-chain fatty acids and neurotransmitters. Foods rich in fiber and nutrients, such as whole grains, fruits, vegetables, beans, and nuts, give bacteria the fuel needed to make these compounds. Your gut also communicates via signaling molecules that help regulate chronic inflammation, which can wreak havoc throughout the body. Studies show that people with depression tend to have more inflammation than others, though it's not known why. But the same foods have antioxidants that can help reduce inflammatory chemicals. Healthy fats in seafood, nuts, and some oils are also anti-inflammatory. A third way that diet affects mood is through blood sugar or glucose levels. Plummeting glucose can cause energy slumps, and wide fluctuations have been linked to anxiety and depression. Fiber helps here by acting as a buffer, surrounding glucose molecules and slowing its absorption, preventing big spikes and dips. Keeping blood sugar on an even keel may have a near-immediate benefit. Eating a balanced meal with protein, fiber, and healthy fats can stabilize blood glucose and reduce irritability, fatigue, and brain fog within hours, says Dr. Marks, Ph.D., Deputy Director of the Food and Mood Center at Deakin University in Australia. Blood sugar control may be especially helpful for anxiety, he says, because big swings in glucose can mimic or amplify symptoms. Try to limit these items. Ultra-processed foods, such as soft drinks, processed meats, and packaged sweets, are a double whammy. They're high in inflammation, triggering refined carbohydrates, sugar, and additives, and they lack the fiber, vitamins, minerals, healthy fats, and other beneficial nutrients you need for stable moods. A 2022 analysis of 17 studies published in the journal Nutrients found that a higher intake of ultra-processed foods was linked to a 53% higher risk of depression or anxiety. And women who ate 9 or more ultra-processed foods daily had a 49% higher risk of depression than those who had fewer than 4, according to a 2023 study published in JAMA Network Open. Know what to eat instead. The Mediterranean diet brings together many of the foods that benefit the gut and brain. It's really become sort of the gold standard because it has been tested and researched, Dr. Nedu says. In a 2024 study in the British Journal of Nutrition, for example, participants ages 65 to 97 who followed the diet closely were about 55% less likely to have symptoms of depression. You don't

6 great choices. Try eating more of these and gradually replacing most ultra-processed foods in your diet. Number 1, colorful fruit and vegetables. These supply antioxidants and other nutrients that rein in inflammation. A 2018 review published in the British Journal of Nutrition found that roughly every 1/2 to 1 cup increase in either was linked to a 3% decrease in the risk of depression. Number 2, seafood, a major source of omega-3 fatty acids, and this helps moderate inflammation. Older women who ate about 11 to 16 ounces a week were 43% less likely to have symptoms of depression than those who ate less, according to a 2024 study in the British Journal of Nutrition. Number 3, nuts and seeds. These contain fiber and inflammation-controlling healthy fats. Eating up to 1/4 cup of nuts every day lowered the risk of depression by 17% in a 2023 study published in the journal Clinical Nutrition. Number 4, whole grains such as barley, oats, and bulgur are fiber-rich. Older adults who ate them 5 or more times a week were 14% less likely to have symptoms of depression in a 2025 study published in the journal Aging and Mental Health. Number 5, fermented foods like kefir, yogurt, and kimchi contain probiotics, bacteria that support gut health. A 2021 study by Stanford University found that a 10-week diet high in fermented foods reduced signs of inflammation in the body. And number 6, extra virgin olive oil. These has polyphenols, plant nutrients with anti-inflammatory properties, and oleic acid, from which the compound oleamide is derived. It may have mood-related effects, such as helping to bring on sleep, according to animal studies. And moving on now to our next publication. This is the Health and Nutrition Letter from the Tufts University Friedman School of Nutrition, Science, and Policy. And this first article is titled, "This Superfood Prevents Disease," but then it says, "April Fools." Nutrient-dense foods can support health, but it's your overall diet that makes the difference. The word superfood is a marketing term typically used to suggest a food that has excellent health benefits. Superfoods are typically whole or minimally processed and nutrient dense, meaning they are a good source of one or more important nutrients, vitamins, minerals, fiber, healthy fats, or protein per calorie. But no single food provides all the nutrients we need, and no individual ingredient can compensate for lack of other essential nutrients in the diet. Decades of evidence show that well-being is shaped by habitual dietary patterns, all the foods eaten and beverages consumed throughout the day. So-called superfoods can only support healthy dietary patterns, not fix unhealthy ones on their own. Let's look at several foods frequently referred to as superfoods, the nutrients most often linked to their health claims, and other foods that offer similar benefits. The first one is kale. Kale is one of the foods most often cited as a superfood, largely because of its impressive nutrient profile. It is an excellent source of vitamins A, C, and K. An excellent source provides more than 20% of the daily value of a nutrient per serving, which for kale is 2 cups raw or 1 cup cooked. It is also a good source of fiber, potassium, calcium, and magnesium. A good source is defined as providing between 10 and 19% of a nutrient per serving, and is relatively low in calories, making kale a nutrient-dense choice. Kale also contains various phytochemicals, plant compounds that have demonstrated antioxidant and anti-inflammatory activity in laboratory studies. However, evidence that phytochemicals independently improve health outcomes in humans remains limited. For this reason, kale's health value is best understood in the context of its vitamin, mineral, and fiber content. Importantly, kale is not unique among leafy green vegetables. Other leafy greens, including watercress, spinach, Swiss chard, collard greens, mustard greens, and turnip greens, provide similar benefits as well. If you don't like kale, any dark leafy green will do, and lighter color leafy greens and other green veggies are good choices as well.
The next one is blueberries. Blueberries are an excellent source

0: source of vitamin C, vitamin K, and manganese, and a good source of dietary fiber. They also contain polyphenols, including anthocyanins, the pigments responsible for their blue-purple color. As with kale, although these phytochemicals demonstrate antioxidant activity in laboratory studies, there is no proof that they impact human health. Blueberry intake has been associated with benefits to cardiovascular health, prediabetes and type 2 diabetes, brain health and cognitive function, gut health, and exercise recovery. Other berries, including strawberries, blackberries, raspberries, acai berries, and goji berries, provide similar nutrients and plant compounds. Fresh and frozen berries are both good choices. The next area is chia seeds and other seeds. Chia seeds are frequently described as a superfood because they are an excellent source of fiber, with 35 to 40% of the daily recommended intake in a 2-tablespoon serving. Fiber helps control type 2 diabetes, high blood pressure, high cholesterol, and constipation. At about 100 calories per serving, these little seeds provide substantial nutrients without adding excessive calories. They are a good source of calcium, phosphorus, and manganese, and have more omega-3 fatty acids than most other plant sources. A 2-tablespoon serving provides 5 grams of complete protein, similar to the protein found in animal foods. The fiber and nutrients are more accessible to the body if the seeds are ground up. Other seeds are comparable, offer comparable benefits. Ground flax seeds are high in fiber and omega-3s. Hemp seeds provide complete protein. And pumpkin and sesame seeds contribute minerals like magnesium, zinc, and iron, as well as healthy fats. The next one is salmon and other fatty fish. Unlike many foods labeled superfoods, the positive health effects of dietary patterns that regularly include fatty fish like salmon are supported by a substantial body of human research. Salmon is an excellent source of vitamin B12, vitamin D, and selenium, and provides high-quality protein with a healthier fat profile than most other animal proteins. Salmon is rich in omega-3 fatty acids, which have been shown to reduce triglyceride levels in people with elevated levels, and dietary patterns that regularly contain fish are associated with lower risk of cardiovascular disease. Other fatty fish with similar benefits, including herring, mackerel, trout, sardines, and tuna. Eating fish twice per week is a practical way to support heart health. The next one is avocados. Avocados are rich in monounsaturated fats and fiber. Some studies suggest people eat avocados regularly have healthier cholesterol profiles and lower levels of abdominal fat, but clinical trials do not support these observations. A large multicenter randomized control trial led by Tufts University researchers found that eating one avocado a day for 6 months had no effect on abdominal fat compared to habitual diet and had very little impact on cardiometabolic risk factors, including cholesterol. Observed benefits appear to come not from avocados themselves, but from other lifestyle and dietary habits of people who report regularly eating avocados. Other foods rich in similar healthy fats include olives and tree nuts, such as almonds and walnuts. So focus on the pattern. Foods often labeled superfoods tend to be nutritious choices, but they are not magical, and none is essential to health on its own. Their benefits come from being part of an overall dietary pattern that emphasizes fruits and vegetables of many colors, whole grains, beans and lentils, nuts and seeds, fish, and healthy fats, while limiting ultra-processed foods high in refined carbohydrates, sodium, and added sugars. In the end, good nutrition is less about chasing the next superfood and more about building a sustainable, enjoyable dietary pattern around a wide variety of nourishing foods. And here's the sidebar to this article. A condensed version. Here's how to get the most out of so-called superfoods. Number one, focus on dietary patterns. So-called superfoods are good choices, but their benefits come from how they fit into an overall dietary pattern, not from any single food. Number two, choose variety. Eating a wide range of vegetables, fruits, whole grains, lean proteins, including beans and lentils, and healthy fats from fish, nuts and seeds, and non-tropical plant oils supports balanced nutrition over time. Number three, swap, don't add. Health benefits are most likely when nutrient-dense foods replace less nutritious options. Number four, rotate within food groups. Many foods often offer similar benefits. Varying the type of greens, berries, seeds, and fish, as well as other foods, helps meet required nutrient intake. And number five, aim for long-term changes. The best dietary pattern is one that you enjoy and can maintain over time. Well, that's all the time we have for today. This has been Leslie with Independent Living, and I hope you've enjoyed today's reading from the audio reading service at the Allen County Public Library in Fort Wayne, Indiana.
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2: Three local organizations are continuing Chicago's spirit of innovation to help people with disabilities. I'm Maureen Reed with the Disability Minute. The Chicago Lighthouse, the Illinois Institute of Technology, and Rush University Medical Center have launched a clinical trial that may help people who are completely blind regain some light perception. The Intracortical Visual Prosthesis, or ICVP, is a group of wireless implants approximately the size of a pencil eraser that connect directly to the brain's visual cortex. The ICVP will not restore normal vision, but it is a step in that direction. Principal Investigator Dr. Philip Troik likens trial participants to John Glenn paving the way for Neil Armstrong.
3: And the experiences that they tell us will help us to shape the technology for future recipients and future systems.
1: Disability Minute is produced by people with disabilities at the Chicago Lighthouse. Learn more and listen to previous segments at chicagolighthouse.org/disability-minute. Welcome to Disability Minute, shining a light on topics relevant to the community.
2: Why do patients with disabilities experience barriers to healthcare, and what's being done about it? I'm Maureen Reed with the Disability Minute. Dr. Tara Legault is a professor of medicine at Northwestern University. She studies physicians' attitudes towards patients with disabilities. Her research shows that some doctors have devised ways to discourage disabled patients from coming to their practice. While troubling, Dr. Legault says the problem is not with the individuals, but with the system.
4: This is a system problem, and it needs to start with reforming medical education.
2: 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Fortunately, change may be coming. The National Council on Disability is working to make disability healthcare education a distinct accreditation standard.
1: 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Welcome to Disability Minute, shining a light on topics relevant to the community.
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7: Hello, I'm Jean. You're listening to Chris Radio. During this half hour, I'll be reading articles from the BBC News website. We begin with our first article, U.S. sending charter flight to bring Americans home from the hantavirus cruise ship. The U.S. is sending a charter aircraft to bring home remaining Americans from a cruise ship where the hantavirus outbreak killed three people and infected several others, authorities say. Officials say at least 6 U.S. states are monitoring for possible cases after several passengers from the Dutch vessel MV Hondius returned home from the voyage. The U.S. Centers for Disease Control and Prevention, the CDC, has classified the hantavirus outbreak as a level 3 emergency response, its lowest activation level. The luxury cruise operated by Oceanwide Expeditions departed from Argentina on April 1st and is due to arrive in Spain's Canary Islands on May 10th. The CDC is sending staff to the Canary Islands to escort American passengers home on a charter flight, the agency said on Friday. Another team of health experts will travel to Nebraska, where the passengers are expected to quarantine. The U.S. government's top priority is the safe retrieval of American passengers, the CDC said in a statement. The passengers will be evacuated on a U.S. government medical flight to an Air Force base in Omaha, Nebraska, where they will be transported to a quarantine center at the University of Nebraska in Omaha. There are 17 Americans on board the cruise ship, according to the operator, Oceanwide Expeditions. State health departments across the U.S. are monitoring at least 6 passengers for possible infections, including 2 in Georgia, 2 in Texas, 1 in Virginia, 1 in Arizona, and an unspecified number in California. Oceanwide Expeditions said 6 Americans and more than 2 dozen other passengers disembarked in St. Helena, a British territory, on April 24th. Officials have confirmed 5 of the 8 suspected hantavirus cases linked to the outbreak. New Jersey Governor Mikey Sherrill said on Friday that 2 state residents may have been exposed during a flight with a passenger infected with the hantavirus after leaving the cruise. When the outbreak began, the CDC said the risk to a wider American public did remain low. The Department of State is leading and coordinating a whole of government response, including direct contact with passengers, diplomatic coordination, and engagement with domestic and international health authorities, the CDC said. The agency also said that government was turning to its premier health experts to guide the response to the outbreak and that it was providing technical assistance to the international partners. The CDC did not respond to a BBC question about whether it had established a dedicated outbreak response team. President Donald Trump said on Thursday that the outbreak was very much, we hope, under control, and that his administration would provide a full report on it on Friday. Officials have not yet confirmed how the outbreak began, but hantavirus is typically spread by rodents. People can become infected by breathing in air contaminated with the virus particles from rodent urine, droppings, or saliva. The World Health Organization says the current outbreak is unlikely to become a pandemic like COVID-19 because this strain of hantavirus spreads through close, intimate contact. But the WHO warned that more cases could emerge because the disease has an incubation period of up to 6 weeks. The outbreak comes after major staffing cuts at the U.S. health agencies under the Trump administration's cost-cutting push. About 10,000 people were laid off across the Department of Health and Human Service agencies, including at the CDC and the National Institutes of Health, although some workers were later rehired. In April, the administration also eliminated the CDC's full-time vessel sanitation program staff, the team responsible for helping cruise ships prevent and manage disease outbreaks, CBS News reported. Some health experts warn the U.S. withdrawal from the WHO could hinder its response to the outbreak, as it would weaken access to international outbreak data and contact tracing needed to contain infections. WHO officials said the CDC continues to share information, but some experts have cautioned that the loss of U.S. funding to the UN agency has damaged the global disease surveillance network. You're listening to articles from BBC News on Chris Radio. Our next article, White House calls Mark Hamill sick after actor's Trump grave post. The White House called Star Wars actor Mark Hamill one sick individual after he posted an AI-generated image of U.S. President Donald Trump in a shallow grave alongside the caption, "If only." The image posted on Hamill's Blue Sky account showed Trump lying with his eyes shut next to a headstone with the inscription Donald J. Trump, 1946 to 2024. Hamill, who played Luke Skywalker in the original Star Wars films from 1977 onwards, later deleted the post and apologized. "Actually, I was wishing him the opposite of dead, but apologize if you found the image inappropriate," he wrote. The BBC News has asked the actor's representatives for a comment on the White House's remarks about him. In the now-deleted ex-post, Hamill, who has also voiced the Joker character in various DC comics projects, wrote that Trump should live long enough to witness his inevitable devastating loss in the midterms, be held accountable for his unprecedented corruption, impeached, convicted, and humiliated for his countless crimes, long enough to realize he'll be disgraced in the history books for forevermore. The White House press team responded on the same platform, calling Hamill one sick individual. "These radical left lunatics just can't help themselves," they replied. "This kind of rhetoric is exactly what has inspired three assassination attempts in 2 years against our president." Last month, a man fired a shotgun while outside the White House correspondents' dinner in Washington in what the authorities have said was an attempt to assassinate Trump. Following the shooting, Melania Trump and other U.S. officials demanded that comedian and TV chat host Jimmy Kimmel be sacked by ABC after he joked on air in a parody sketch days before the shooting that the First Lady had a glow like an expected widow. Mrs. Trump said Kimmel's hateful and violent rhetoric was intended to divide the U.S., adding, "It is time for ABC to take a stand." How many times will ABC's leadership enable Kimmel's atrocious behavior at the expense of our community? Kimmel rejected the criticism, saying his joke had been a reference to the couple's 24 age difference. "I agree that hateful and violent rhetoric is something we should reject," he said later on air. "I do, and I think a great place to start to dial back that would be to have a conversation with your husband about it." The president was shot in the ear at a rally in Pennsylvania in 2024, where the gunman was killed by Secret Service. That same year, a man was found hiding in bushes with weapons close to where Trump was playing golf. In February, he was convicted of an attempted assassination. Our next article, "We just hit somebody. Frontier Airlines plane kills a runway trespasser at Denver Airport." The moment after a Frontier Airlines plane killed a person who was on the runway after jumping a perimeter fence at Denver International Airport on Friday night is captured in air traffic control audio. "We just hit somebody," the pilot tells the control tower after halting flights 4345's takeoff. "We have an engine fire." Smoke could be seen in the Airbus A321's cabin, but Denver Fire Department quickly extinguished the fire. All 224 passengers on board were evacuated by inflatable emergency slides as a matter of precaution, Frontier said. "We are deeply saddened by this event," the airline added. 12 passengers aboard the plane reported minor injuries from the incident, the airport said. 5 of the injured passengers were taken to nearby hospitals, according to the airport authorities. Their conditions were unclear. The Frontier Airlines flight was taking off for Los Angeles International Airport at around 2300 local time when it hit the individual, authorities said. The unnamed individual had, after leapt over a perimeter fence 2 minutes before the impact, said the carrier. An air traffic controller had just told Frontier pilot that they were clear for takeoff and wished them a good night. After a short pause, the pilot called back to the tower, according to air traffic control. "We're stopping on the runway," the pilot tells the tower, adding that the plane just hit somebody. "There was an individual walking across the runway," the pilot said. "We have 231 souls on board," he added, including 7 crew members. "The plane was moving at a high speed at the time," Transportation Secretary Sean Duffy said. "Late last night, a trespasser breached airport security at Denver International Airport, deliberately scaled a perimeter fence, and ran out into the runway," Duffy said in a statement. No one should ever trespass on an airport, he added. Commercial airliners typically take off at speeds between 150 and 180 miles per hour. The trespasser is not believed to be an airport employee, Denver International Airport said. The airport has examined the fence line and found it to be intact, DIA said in a statement. Smoke in the cabin can be seen on photos and videos shared by one of the passengers. Passenger Jose Cervantes told an affiliate of the BBC's U.S. partner CBS that he heard a thud, and then I just see the right wing just on fire like it's exploding. I thought I was going to burn to death, he added, you know, when I just saw the fire and the smoke. I just thought I was going to burn. After evacuating the plane, the passengers were bussed back to the terminal as emergency crews responded to the scene, DIA said. The majority of the passengers have since left Denver on a new Frontier flight, the airport said. The runway was closed while Federal Aviation Administration and National Transportation Safety Board launched an investigation. We are extremely saddened by this incident and express our sympathies to those involved, DIA said. You're listening to articles from BBC News on Chris Radio. Our next article, the race against time to find eagles escaped from Dollywood. They chased him all day Sunday throughout the mountains of Tennessee, a team of cops and executives and avian specialists all racing to bring a bald eagle named Rockland back home safe and sound. First, he was spotted at a local hotel. Next, the caller reported him perched on a car across town. Each time, team members rushed to the site, but the advantage those little stinkers have that we don't have is they can take off, Riley notes one who watched him soar away twice. Rockland first vanished 2 weeks ago along the winged compatriots Wesley and Caesar when a storm sent a century-old tree through their netted enclosure in Dollywood. The theme park in Tennessee's Smoky Mountains that Dolly Parton co-owns. The attraction in the singer's hometown houses a large sanctuary for non-released bald eagles in the world, since partnering with the American Eagle Foundation, AEF, 35 years ago. Bald eagles have symbolized our country's freedom and heritage for more than 220 years, the singer said in 2003, when she was honored for her work in eagle conservation by the federal government. Although the sanctuary has released 185 bald eagles into the wild over the years, all three of these escaped eagles have limited flight ability, and there's a real fear for their safety if they remain at large. So the sanctuary has sounded the alarm, asking for people to report sightings and identifying the trio's distinctive leg bands, orange for Caesar and Rockland and black for Wesley, the lone female escapee. And the tips have been coming pouring in. We've gotten calls from Indiana. We've gotten multiple calls from Virginia. We've gotten calls from Georgia, says Lori Moore, CEO of the American Eagle Foundation. The most helpful calls, however, have come from the Smoky Mountains themselves, where the eagles have remained, and where one tip led to the successful recovery of Caesar last weekend. He was spotted in a local pasture where an avian care specialist, Moore calls the bird whisperer, arrived to play a little game of tag with the eagle, she says. Eventually, Caesar got tired enough, and Moore recalls, to allow him to be captured. The chase continued the following day for Rockland without the same success. The foundation's chief operating officer jumped in her car when a call came in with a sighting, hoping the rainy day would keep him more stationary. But Rockland remains on the lam. He's out misbehaving, and he's trying to get food that he shouldn't be having, says Moore, as the search continues for both Rockland and Wesley. Any time that we get a truly viable lead, that we know that that's one of our birds, the excitement level gets really, really high, she says. The adrenaline starts flowing because we know, hey, maybe we've got a chance to get our bird. Not only are the eagle's flight abilities limited, Wesley has a chronic shoulder injury and Rockland has a displaced wing, but they're also way too comfortable around people to make it in the wild, Moore says. Rockland in particular would be a lot smarter if he would just come back and let us take care of him,
8: because I don't know how long he will last out there, says the longtime foundation member and chair, James Rogers, 76. It just makes you want to cry because you're afraid he's going to, you know, tangle with something that he shouldn't and get hurt. So you just can't stand the thought of that, he says. Amidst the chaotic effort to bring back the birds, Moore says the foundation still chooses to see a silver lining. This has been a great opportunity for the general public to get their eyes in the sky and look around. We've had so many people call and say, I think I saw your eagle, and it's in an area that we know they're not right now. But they get super excited because they say, are you serious? You mean I saw a wild eagle? Moore says. I mean, literally, I had a guy whose voice was cracking. He said, I've never seen an eagle before. Before Dollywood partnered with the AEF 35 years ago, it's highly unlikely those sightings would have happened. Bald eagles were still on the endangered list, their population decimated largely by the insecticide DDT, which caused severe eggshell thinning. It was the entertainer in Dollywood Park who first helped alert Pick Parton to the eagle's plights. Musician James Rogers, now AEF chairman, began his lifelong love affair with eagles after spotting one on a Florida fishing trip at a time when such sightings were rare. I made a kind of silent promise on that day to the eagle that I was going to see what I could do to try to keep that bird from becoming extinct, so that my children and grandchildren, which I didn't even have at the time, any children at all, could be able to see the eagles, he says. He wrote in 1973 a song, Fly, Eagle, Fly, released on Capitol Records, and soon became involved with the other eagle advocates. They eventually approached the park's business team to see if we could make an arrangement with Dollywood and create a very special place for the majestic birds. We didn't envision it being as grand as it actually turned out, he said. In the beginning, I knew that we had maybe 20 or so eagles around the country that needed a home, needed a better setup, needed better conditions. But then, my gosh, the scope, he says. Dollywood, the musical icon at the helm of it, fully embraced the opportunity to showcase, house, and rehabilitate the birds. I don't think it ever would have happened if it had not been for her, says Rogers, who repeatedly shared the stage with Parton over the years. I think she thought it was a beautiful idea because it was something that it was very American. Just like we say, the eagle is not Republican or Democrat. When the Eagle Mountain Sanctuary at Dollywood opened in 1991, the species was still endangered, and the facility soon began breeding and hatching. They'd bring in eggs from nests in Alaska, Roger said, and feed the hatched birds with eagle puppets to ready them for the wild before their eventual release. The releases, 185 of them since the sanctuary opened, were tearful joys, joyful type of things, he said. I'm very proud of that, he says. Those were birds that would have never been out there. Then they breed, and those wild ones, they'll meet other eagles. Roger witnessed some of Dolly's first interactions with the birds when she was amazed and kept her vision fixed on the eagles. The same year the sanctuary debuted, she penned Eagle When She Flies, which also became the title of her 31st album. At the time, with the eagle populations so depleted, such releases truly made a difference, says Michael Patrick Ward, professor of wildlife biology at the University of Illinois Urbana-Champaign. The bald eagle was taken off the endangered species list in 2007. Bald eagles live a long time, decades, he said. For a bald eagle that might live and reproduce another 15 to 20 years, it does make a big difference. Conservationist efforts to save bald eagles, he says, is a big success story that we probably don't do a good job of highlighting. He credits a combination of cleaning up the environment and waterways over the decades of dedication. It takes time for things like Clean Water Act and laws to reduce the use of certain pesticides to have a population level effect, he says. But we're seeing that now, and people notice that. It's good that people are noticing these birds that are returning to the landscape. Nowadays, the sanctuary houses, cares for, and exhibits the birds. It's committed to education and awareness, showcasing Dollywood's famed Wings of America show daily for the park's 3 million annual visitors. Many of those guests are now keeping their eyes peeled for Wesley and Rocklin. And as the sanctuary, Dollywood, and wider Smoky Mountains community stay on high alert, Moore reflects on how the singer's support for the birds has been instrumental for more than three decades. What she brings to the table by associated with the American Eagle Foundation and letting us have the Wings of America show and letting individuals get to be up close and personal with bald eagles, I think that impact is immeasurable, she says. Echoing Rogers, she notes just how much the bald eagle means to citizens and what the search itself can signify. In a time that our country is a little bit divided, having something, even if it's just looking for our national symbol to unite us all, you can tell people are doing it from the heart, she says. They are genuinely concerned, as are we. So that part has been incredibly heartwarming for us. You're listening to Articles from BBC News on Chris Radio. And now for a public service announcement. Attention riders enrolled in the Taxi Access Program, or TAP, and the Rideshare Access Program, RAP, starting May 1st, 2026, eligible ADA certified riders can apply to increase their monthly ride limit from 30 to 40 rides. This change expands access to affordable transportation for people with disabilities. To qualify, you must currently be enrolled in TAP or RAP, be ADA certified, and not have any program suspensions. Applications are required and must be approved. If approved, the increased ride limit will take effect July 1st, 2026. Apply early. Applications submitted after June 1st may take up to 45 days to process. 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Our next article, missing hiker killed in possible bear attack in Montana. A bear is believed to have attacked and killed a 33-year-old hiker who had gone missing in the Glacier National Park in Montana since Sunday, officials say. Search and rescue crews spotted the hiker's remains in a densely wooded area with injuries consistent with those sustained by a bear encounter. Officials identified the hiker as Anthony Polio from Fort Lauderdale, Florida. The National Park Service has closed that part of the trail where the body was found. Fatal bear attacks are rare in the U.S., but experts say the animals grow bolder and lose their fear of humans when homes and campgrounds become easy food sources. Glacier National Park has been referred to as bear country due to its dense population of grizzly bears, known as brown bears. Black bears are also common in the area. The Park Service said on Thursday that the last bear-related human injury there occurred in August of 2025, while the last fatal attack was recorded in 1998 in the Two Medicine Valley. From 1900 to 2009, just 63 people died from a black bear attack in North America, according to a study in the Journal of Wildlife Management. In a separate incident, two hikers were injured in a bear attack on Monday at Yellowstone National Park, which is located in the northwest corner of Wyoming and extends to Montana and Idaho. You're listening to articles from BBC News on Chris Radio. Our next article, hovering objects and flashing lights, what we learned from UFO documents released by the Pentagon. The tranche of never-before-seen documents released by the Pentagon on UFOs includes descriptions of reported sightings by civilians on Earth and by astronauts on the Moon. The documents, spanning decades, were declassified and posted online on Friday at the direction of U.S. President Donald Trump, who said earlier this year that he would release them based on the tremendous interest shown. The U.S. has seen renewed public interest in extraterrestrial life in recent years. In 2022, Congress held the first hearings on UFOs in 50 years, and the military has promised more transparency on the matter. The 161 files are accessible on the Department of Defense's website, with more set to be released. Friday's release of files comes after former President Barack Obama sparked further interest when he said in February interview that aliens were real, but I haven't seen them. Obama since has clarified his comments, saying that statistically, the chances are that life is out there, but that he saw no evidence while being president. Trump later that month directed the Pentagon to release files related to alien and extraterrestrial life, unidentified aerial phenomenons, UAP, and unidentified flying objects, UFOs. The files that came out of Friday include decades of declassified military memos, reports from the Apollo moon missions, and reports from individuals who claim to have witnessed a UFO or unidentified flying object that they suspect has extraterrestrial origins. The files contain previously classified transcripts from astronauts aboard Apollo 11, Apollo 12, and Apollo 17 moon landings missions in the 1960s and 1970s. Buzz Aldrin, famed astronaut from Apollo 11 mission, said in a 1969 interview published on Friday that he saw several inexplicable phenomena on his trip to the moon. I observed what appeared to be fairly bright light source, which we tentatively ascribed to a possible laser, he said. The transcripts show that Apollo 12 astronaut Alan Bean, who walked on the moon in 1969, said he saw particles and flashes of light sailing off in space during the mission. The particles looked like they were escaping the moon, he said. Two astronauts aboard the Apollo 17 mission in 1972 also reported seeing flashing light while on board. It's like the 4th of July out there, astronaut Jack Schmidt said. They added that the light could have been reflections off a piece of ice. In other release files, an audio recording from the 1965 Gemini 7 space flight features communication between astronaut Frank Borman and communicating on ground support. He reports a sighting of an unidentified object to NASA Mission Control, describing a boogie and trillions of little particles seen to left the spaceship. Among the decades worth of reports released in the files are dozens of individual claims of sightings and unidentified anomalies, phenomenons, or UAPs. One file shows a man told the FBI in a 1957 interview that he had witnessed a large circular vehicle rising over the ground. There are also interviews from September and October of 2023 in which U.S. citizens reported hovering metal objects materializing out of bright light. Congressman Tim Burchett, a Republican from Tennessee, has previously advocated for more governmental transparency on UFO sightings. He welcomed the Pentagon's release of the files, calling it a great start, in a post on X. That's all the time we have today for articles from BBC News. For Chris Radio, this has been your reader, Jean. Broadcasting from the Chicago Lighthouse, this is Chris Radio, your information station.
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18: Hello, I'm Barbara Merle. You are listening to Chris Radio. During this hour, I will be reading articles from the New York Times Sunday Magazine. We begin with our first article. Longevity science is overhyped, but this research could really change humanity. A new therapy has the potential to cure hundreds of diseases and even reverse aging, by Susan Dominus. Why are babies born young? The most natural phenomenon on Earth is actually hard to explain, at least on a cellular level. Consider this problem. The components of conception are old. When a woman gets pregnant, she has been carrying her egg cells since birth. The sperm that joins with the egg to form a zygote might have been just a few months in the making, but it inherits markers of age from the man who produced it. It only follows that the zygote would also show signs of age, and at first it does. And then a mysterious metamorphosis begins. The cells of the zygote begin to reverse that damage, shaking off the metaphorical dust that the parents accumulated on their DNA. After 2 weeks, the cells of the embryo are back to a kind of ground zero of youth. Only then are they as young as they ever will be. To understand this process, which was discovered only recently and is known as natural rejuvenation, is to contemplate a mind-bending truth. We do not start out young. We work our way back to it. Many scientists now believe that mastering cellular rejuvenation may be the key to transforming how long and how well we live. Some hope that they might eventually be able to harness the process to cure hundreds of diseases, extend life by decades, and even fend off aging entirely. Over the last 20 years, they have learned how to trigger rejuvenation in the lab, achieving a series of breakthroughs that have made that future feel tantalizingly close. Scientists have taken skin cells from 90-year-olds and restored them to youth in a Petri dish. They have rejuvenated diseased mice, turning their gray hair back to black and strengthening their muscles. They have taken failing kidneys out of rats, rejuvenated them in a lab, and successfully re-implanted them. They are now moving on to pigs. In March, the first safety trials to test rejuvenation therapy on humans began with an attempt to reverse disease in the eyes and cure glaucoma. Rejuvenation is one of the newest and most promising developments in longevity research, a field that began in earnest in 1993. When a scientist at the University of California, San Francisco, proved that she could double the lifespan of a roundworm simply by tweaking a single gene. And then, research devoted to how we age has exploded, developing alongside a booming longevity industry led by entrepreneurs and even some scientists pushing unproven peptides, supplements, laser therapies, electric suits, collagen powders, cryotherapies, and blood infusions. Today, anti-aging products and treatments that claim to extend youth are part of an estimated $2 trillion global wellness industry. Fueling this industry are some of the wealthiest men in the world who are trying to finance their way to longer life, either by biohacking their own health or pouring money into the research. Major figures in Silicon Valley, including Peter Thiel, Larry Ellison, and Sam Altman, have collectively invested billions in biotech companies and research centers devoted to slowing the aging process. Rejuvenation sounds just as sci-fi as any of the ideas coming out of the longevity field, and yet there's widespread agreement among scientists that the research has extraordinary potential. The most vehement disagreements are not over whether cellular aging can be reversed, but how far scientists can push it. Will it work in humans? Will its use be limited to targeted interventions that cure specific diseases? Or could it ever be safe enough to enable full body rejuvenation, to help humans look and feel younger, or to stop them from aging in the first place? Some of the answers to these questions are likely to come from Altos Labs, a secretive biotech company reportedly backed by Jeff Bezos and the investor Yuri Milner. With $3 billion in investment at its founding in 2022, Altos is thought to have been the single largest biotech startup launch. A would-be Manhattan Project for longevity science, Altos is responsible for one of the biggest migrations of academics to industry in recent years, luring marquee names to the field with million-dollar salaries and the promise of near-unlimited funding. Among its competitors, Altos has earned a reputation as black box. "They don't share what they do," one researcher told me. "Its scientists rarely publish papers, and they do not speak to journalists about their work. That is, until this March, when I was invited inside." Altos's main campus is in Redwood City, California, just north of Palo Alto, but much of its work on rejuvenation takes place in San Diego, under the direction of Juan Carlos Ipazua Belmonte. A scientist of great interest among his peers, Ipazua Belmonte set off an ethical debate in 2019 when he worked with scientists in China to create what's known as a chimera. In this case, they made embryos that were part monkey, part human. They destroyed any that survived after 20 days. Last year at a conference in Boston, so many scientists went to hear him speak that the police were called in to manage the jostling overflow. Raised in poverty in Spain, where he briefly played professional soccer, Ipazua Belmonte is still a dramatic presence at age 65. Tall, with a striking bald head, and a tendency to speak almost in a whisper. His air was casual as he led me on a tour of the light-infused San Diego labs, but the energy of the young researchers we stopped to talk to was nervous, as if their high school principal, who happened to be Albert Einstein, had popped by to listen to their science fair presentation. At one station, I saw rolling around in a petri dish several organoids, tiny organic models the size of a grain of rice that contain the key element of, say, a human heart. It actually beats. Altos is also using artificial intelligence to create a virtual cell, which would allow for exponentially more experiments than could be done in the lab. Ipazua Belmonte published his most important work in 2016, when he stunned his colleagues by finding a way to rejuvenate genetically diseased mice, extending their lives by 30%. If it is news to you that a scientist you've never heard of found a way to reverse aging in mice, you might be wondering why. I have a theory, which is the impenetrable name of the procedure he invented: partial epigenetic reprogramming. It sounds like something that might require a call to tech support or mastery of a new remote control, but it describes a fascinating process that is so easy to grasp that some of his colleagues eventually wondered why they didn't think of it themselves. Ipazua Belmonte figured out how to precisely manipulate the mice's epigenetics, the term for the tiny clusters of molecules that sit on our DNA and give it instructions about which genes to turn on and off. They tell cells how to specialize, to decide whether they should become heart, lung, or skin cells, and how to function well in their dedicated role. Although our DNA stays stable, these epigenetic molecules change with our exposure to the world, to sun, food, stress, even loneliness. Over time, some of them start to attach where they should not, and others lose their tight connection to the DNA, making it harder for our cells to read their instructions. When that happens, according to one theory, aging follows and our health suffers. When Ispazua Belmonte had his breakthrough in mice, he was building on earlier research that had found a way to reset those epigenetic markers. In 2006, a scientist in Japan named Shinya Yamanaka identified four unusual genes that are active in early embryonic development. He introduced them into the skin cells of older mice in a petri dish and watched and waited. Over the course of 2 weeks, the skin cells transformed, becoming something close to embryonic stem cells. It was as if they were moving backwards through time towards their infancy. It's a bit like learning how to turn lead into gold, a competing scientist told the Associated Press. The discovery of the power of these four genes, now known as the Yamanaka factors, won the Nobel Prize in 2012, but it was not obvious at the time that they would be crucial for longevity research. As important as the work was, scientists recognized that applying those factors to humans could be risky. Nobody wants to be a blob of stem cells, says Eric Verdin, head of the Buck Institute for Research on Aging. The first effort to treat mice with the Yamanaka factors resulted in biological disaster. In a 2012 experiment at a cancer research center in Spain, the mice's organs failed as their cells started dividing uncontrollably and forming teratomas, tumors made of bits of tissue like hair, teeth, and skin. To me, the Yamanaka factors are not realistic for use in a clinic, one of the lead authors of that study told MIT Technology Review in 2021. The cancer risks were too high. Ispazua Belamonte disagreed. He had spent 30 years at the Salk Institute for Biological Studies, an esteemed research nonprofit in San Diego, exploring how tissues and organs form as the embryo develops. Now he wondered if his research team could find a way to fine-tune the rejuvenation process, to partially rewind the epigenetics so that cells could recapture their youthful resilience without losing their identity and ability to function. Rather than return the cell to infancy, figuratively speaking, maybe he could take it back to its glory days as a teenager. Just as cancer treatments give patients time to recover from the toxicity of chemotherapy, Ispazua Belamonte's approach entailed exposing the mice to the Yamanaka factors intermittently, cycling them on 2 days, then off 5 days. By the end of the treatment, the mice looked so drastically different that some of the lab techs assumed that they had been replaced. Once feeble, they became energetic, their fur thicker and darker, their hearts stronger. Our study shows that aging may not have to proceed in one single direction, he told reporters after he published his work in Cell in 2016. It has plasticity, and with careful modulation, aging might be reversed. That paper, now considered one of the most important of the decade, was initially rejected by several journals. The objection was not this is wrong, but this cannot be true, Ispazua Belamonte said. He understood the hesitation. He, too, felt incredulous when he first grasped that the mice had lost the human equivalent of 20 years of aging. He compared how he felt then to how he imagined NASA engineers must have felt after launching the first rocket into space. "This is often how science moves forward," he said. "What first feels unbelievable can, with enough evidence, later seem almost self-evident." The implications for human healthcare were immediately galvanizing. Several biotech companies formed in the wake of the 2016 Cell paper

took me to a microscope where Zeinab Shahin, a young bioengineer, showed me two slides that reflected, I came to understand, where much of the energy at Atos is going. The first slide showed an untreated skin cell taken from a 96-year-old. It had the look of an atomic-age textile design with dashes in hot pink askew at some distance apart from one another against a paler pink background. These cells are fairly well aged, Shahin said, and they've lost their capability to function as they should. Young, high-functioning cells shift easily between performing their intended roles throughout the body and repairing any damage that naturally occurs over time. In repair mode, they shore up the structures of the cell, as though adding layers of cement to a wall. Ispasua Beltamonte's research suggests that as they age, cells struggle to read their epigenetic instructions, and they get stuck in repair mode, unable to resume their normal duties. They add layer after layer of cement, causing the cell to become fibrous and stiff, which only leads to more, now harmful, efforts at repair. This process is what Ispasua Beltamonte believes causes us to age and die. When he has managed to reverse it in the lab by prompting cells stuck in repair mode to rejuvenate, he says that many of the other hallmarks of aging in the cell also disappear. The second slide Shahin showed me displayed a skin cell that Atos had rejuvenated. Even I could see that the lines were spindlier, more parallel, closer together, a result achieved, they said, with a new formula that's different from the Yamanaka factors, which are now considered just one of many potential ways that scientists could trigger rejuvenation. Atos and a handful of other startup biotech companies are competing to find the safest version. Atos is conducting research on rejuvenation in the kidney, the heart, and the liver, which are often the first organs to fail as we age. The hope is that in fixing whatever organ is aging first, scientists could give someone a longer, healthier life, with everything essentially winding down at the same time, making for a mercifully brief period of decline. Hal Barron, the chief executive of Atos, told me that the brain is a key area of focus for the lab. No one wants to extend people's lives only for them to suffer through those years with dementia. I think everyone in the world agrees that if we make you live just long enough so that you get Alzheimer's, he shook his head, that just is yet another challenge. For all Atos resources, the lab that has pushed rejuvenation the furthest so far is one at Harvard, run by the most controversial scientist in the longevity field, David Sinclair. A professor of genetics, Sinclair has published dozens of breakthrough papers, but he has also developed a reputation for overhyping the state of longevity science. In 2019, Sinclair published a bestseller book, Lifespan: Why We Age and Why We Don't Have To, and has theorized that the first person who will live to be 150 has already been born. Aging does not have to be acceptable, he said at the World Government Summit held in the United Arab Emirates this year. It's increasingly treatable. Our bodies are more like computers that can be programmed and reprogrammed and rebooted to be young again. Other predictions that Sinclair has made in the past have not turned out as promised. In the early 2000s, he created a startup based on his research finding that resveratrol, a compound found in red wine, could be harnessed to slow aging. In 2008, the business was sold to the pharmaceutical giant GlaxoSmithKline for $720 million. The deal started a biotech boom in longevity investment, but it is now also cited as the cautionary tale. Scientists at Pfizer, who did their own research, found that the compound did not show promise and suggested that Sinclair's findings were a result of a recurring lab error. GSK then wound down its research on resveratrol in 2010, citing safety concerns. Sinclair has said that subsequent research supports his claim.
Sinclair

0: has since founded several other companies, including a wellness business he runs with his girlfriend, the chef and energy healer Serena Poon, and a pet longevity startup. In the spring of 2024, Sinclair posted a news release on social media that quoted him saying that one of the pet company's supplements had been, quote, proven to reverse aging in dogs, unquote, citing research that many scientists found woefully thin. Matt Kerberlain, a researcher who once worked at an MIT lab with Sinclair and now helps run a project on dog longevity, denounced Sinclair on social media as a, quote, snake oil salesman, unquote. The former dean of Harvard Medical School suggested that Sinclair's claims were damaging the school's reputation. Sinclair was forced to step down as president of the Academy of Health and Lifespan Sciences, a group of top longevity scientists that he helped found. Sinclair has said the news release misquotes him.
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0: Despite Sinclair's controversies, many members of that academy told me they believe that Sinclair has done and will continue to do important work. Sinclair has championed the idea that aging happens when our epigenetics start to drift, making it hard for cells to access the information they need, what he calls the information theory of aging. That theory has become influential in the field, though many of his peers believe it is just one of several drivers of decline. They have watched closely as Sinclair's startup, Life Biosciences, has made strides towards rejuvenation trials in humans after a major breakthrough in his Harvard lab in 2018. That year, Wang Chen Ryan Liu, one of his graduate students, decided to try, after many failed attempts, a novel approach to cellular rejuvenation that he and Sinclair had already been testing in the lab, leaving out one of the four Yamanaka factors, specifically the one most closely linked to cancer. Liu's idea was to try to apply the three remaining factors to the optical nerve cells of mice he had blinded. He was surprised to find that the treatment worked. The mice regained sight. Liu and Sinclair published the findings in Nature in 2020, and Life Biosciences eventually started moving towards FDA approval for human trials, conducting follow-up studies on the mice and moving up the chain to primates. In a lab in St. Kitts, researchers contracted by Life Biosciences damaged monkeys' optical nerves with a laser and then injected the monkeys' eyes with the same three Yamanaka factors, which reset the epigenetic code and restored function. The study was very small, and its findings have yet to be published, but Michael Ringel, who has a PhD in biology, was impressed enough by the results to leave his role as managing director at Boston Consulting Group and join Life Biosciences as chief operating officer. He knew he was signing up to work with a researcher who, he acknowledged, was both famous and infamous. But he maintained that Sinclair has done as much as any scientist to advance the field. In any case, he said, he found Sinclair's data persuasive. That was what convinced me, Ringel said. In March, Life Biosciences began its first trial to treat glaucoma in an initial group of up to 18 people. Daniel Ives, the chief executive of Shift Biosciences, a competitor in the field of cellular rejuvenation, felt that the FDA had taken adequate safety precautions before approving the trial, but he remained anxious about the worst-case scenario. This is an intervention with a cancer risk, and there's a chance that it blows up, he said. Should anything go wrong, it would most likely cast a pall over the entire field, which is just one reason the community was rooting for the experiment to succeed. Maybe the person at the forefront isn't your flavor of the month, but if they're pushing forward with the medicine, that's great. Let's see if it can work, Ives said. If we can make someone or even a body part younger on demand, that could do a lot of good. That's the excitement. Sinclair, clearly aware that he has been accused of overenthusiasm in the past, seemed to be making a point of demonstrating his sober approach to science in the only comment he provided for this article. Scientific progress has always involved iteration, course correction, competition, and criticism, he wrote in an email. My team and I are focused on advancing this work carefully and responsibly as it moves towards human studies. Even one of Sinclair's most outspoken critics, Max Kaeberlein, said he had to give Sinclair credit for being the first scientist to test rejuvenation in humans. It's sort of ironic that after multiple things that he hyped, that turned out to be overhyped, Kaeberlein said. This might be the one that breaks through. Early this year, I attended a longevity science conference in Miami hosted by the academy that Sinclair helped found. That weekend, about 65 scientists from around the world compared notes and waited in line for coffee and complained about the weather in the city, which was experiencing a freakish cold snap. Iguanas, stunned by the below-freezing temperatures, were falling from the sky, tumbling from their perches in trees and littering the sidewalks. Scientists wearing Oura rings and Apple watches skirted the tropical reptiles as they tried to get their 10,000 steps or maximize their high-intensity interval training. Others snapped photos to send to friends who were zoologists. Were the iguanas done for, or might they be revived? Becoming a member of the Academy is an honor for longevity scientists, and protecting the group's reputation was on the agenda for the first day of discussion. Its leaders had come to believe that they had a PR problem, as groundbreaking research like cellular rejuvenation gets mixed up in the public's mind with businesses selling unproven supplements and billionaires like Brian Johnson grabbing headlines by infusing himself with his son's blood. There are too many terms, too little clarity, mixed messaging, public confusion, and so on, Nir Barzilay, a professor at the Albert Einstein School of Medicine and the Academy's president, told the crowd. Barzilay, who is known for his work exploring longevity genes in centenarians, went on to introduce a branding consultant he hired who warned the group that there was a misalignment between the work they were doing and the, quote, fringe anti-aging approaches, unquote, and the snake oil that did the field harm. After some debate, the group voted to rebrand itself the Academy of Geroscience. Geroscience literally means the science of aging. Ringel, the Life Biosciences executive, seemed undecided about the name. He was not sure it captured the great potential of the field to transform the human lifespan. The conference showcased the debate that longevity researchers, or geroscientists, are having about how to set expectations for the public. Until he joined Altos, Juan Carlos Ispizua Belmonte, like Sinclair, had been known to make grand proclamations about just how much life extension we could anticipate, and how soon. In 2019, Ispizua Belmonte told MIT Technology Review that he believed there was probably already an individual born who would live to be 130. Humans, he said, might eventually live 50 years beyond our current lifespan. By contrast, Barron, the Altos chief executive, shies away from that sort of prediction. He fears that others in the field are raising expectations so high that the public might not recognize a miracle of progress when it occurs. Even if we cured all cancer tomorrow, Barron said, we'd add maybe only 2 or 3 years to the average American lifespan. So if we extend health span by 3 years, he said, you're doing the equivalent of something which will not happen anytime soon, which is curing cancer. Should Altos manage to add 5 years to life expectancy, more than Barron even could hope for, he said, he feared that the public would still be disappointed. Even delaying ovarian aging by 3 years, or Alzheimer's by 3 years, that would be transformative, he said. Scientists even disagree about the language they should use to describe what they do. Sinclair often talks about his works as age reversal research, In a recent exchange on X with Elon Musk, he promised that age reversal is coming. Altos, by contrast, declares on its website that its mission is to use rejuvenation to reverse disease, injury, and the disabilities that occur throughout life. It sounds like medicine rather than a bending of the time-space continuum in our biology. Eric Verdon of the Buck Institute, who also attended the conference, expressed frustration with public statements implying that full-body rejuvenation might be right around the corner, that someday soon, cellular rejuvenation might lead to a pill or an infusion that could melt away our wrinkles, perk up the cells of our bodies so that we can heal as quickly as children or run as fast as we did in our prime. It's a very different thing to regress a localized disease and to actually reverse aging, Verdon said. Even if Sinclair's study of the eye is successful, what worked in the eye, which is a contained system, might never prove safe in organs more interconnected with the rest of the body. On the last night of the conference, Barzilay, addressing the group, said he wanted to see more people at the gym the next morning. It was a reminder that for all their efforts and for all the money poured into high-tech rejuvenation experiments, they could agree on only one scientifically certified approach to extending human life: vigorous exercise along with a healthy, ideally low-calorie diet. Sinclair is one of the scientists who have conducted and popularized research explaining why the body ages more slowly when food is scarce. Caloric restriction encourages the body to hunker down into cell healing mode so that it can live long enough to reproduce in better times. The same phenomenon, some research suggests, apply to other difficult conditions like intense heat and cold. In the cold weather, the grand pool outside the Miami hotel where we gathered went largely untouched. Even inside, the hotel's heating system wasn't equipped to address the unexpected chill. Some of us started taking shawls and sweaters to the presentations, many of which promised we were close, very close, to a breakthrough that might change the paradigm of aging forever. As we shivered our way through the weekend, waiting for the future, we could at least console ourselves that we might be adding precious minutes to our lives. The next article is Best Friends Forever. The business of dog longevity is booming, driven in part by experimental treatments that might also have implications for us, by Amanda Hess. When I met Celine Halua, she was sitting with a geriatric Corgi Terrier mixed named Wiggler in her lap, his eyes lolling under the force of her forehead rub. Around us, white-whiskered hounds meandered near a prop fire hydrant and reclined on shaggy poofs. We were at Muttville, a San Francisco shelter for senior dogs, which had once provided Halua with a place to swab canine mouths for her company's proprietary research. She was wearing a gray sweatshirt that declared, "Save the dogs, save the world." Halua is the 31-year-old founder and chief executive of Loyal, a biotechnology company that is developing a longevity drug for dogs. In 2023, Loyal began a clinical trial with new compound that it says can help regulate canine metabolisms. Now, more than 1,300 dogs are consuming a daily pill flavored like beef ramen. If it works, it might become the first FDA-approved drug for lifespan extension in any species. Since Loyal's founding in 2019, Halius has, as of February funding round, raised more than $250 million off her idea. "More time with the dogs we love," promises the website, beside a picture of a gray-faced Labrador retriever gazing hopefully upward. Other companies are busy refining a similar pitch. Loyal is part of a booming pet longevity marketplace now crowded with pills, powders, and nutraceutical biscuits. You can feed your dog a beef-flavored leap year supplement that promises, quote, "more moments of joy together," unquote. Ship her blood and saliva to Omni Health, which makes the world's first pet longevity test and features a photo on its Instagram of a lissome model feeding spaghetti to a golden doodle with a fork. Sign her up for a $275 pet longevity strategy session, where a California veterinarian, who calls himself the longevity vet, will suggest a personalized protocol of supplements and off-label prescription medications. While you're at it, strap a smart dog collar around her neck to make sure she's getting her steps in. Jonathan Bensamoon, who co-founded the AI-powered pet collar company, Phi, after he adopted his German Shepherd, Thor, said he has seen an acute anxiety in his fellow young dog owners around the aging of their pets. Phi's collar resembles an Apple Watch that sits in a dog's scruff and beams the owner's insights into their pet's sleeping, eating, trotting, barking, and scratching patterns. Bensamoon heard from one user who said that even after her dog died, she kept the collar and continued to pay the $189 annual membership fee because when she returned home, her phone synced with the collar and the Phi app pinged her to say, "Luna is with you." If all you do is this and your dog still dies, cloning is an option. Barbara Streisand, for instance, found the decline of her 14-year-old dog Samantha so unbearable that she arranged to clone her upon her death with the help of the Texas company Viagen, which charges $50,000 per dog clone. Or you could try cryopreservation. The Alcor Life Extension Foundation, created to preserve the bodies of recently deceased humans at sub-freezing temperatures in the hope of one day reviving them, now houses the body of 124 pets, among them cats, dogs, four chinchillas, a rhesus monkey, a box turtle, and a cockatiel. Clients can even arrange to have their terminally ill animals euthanized on site to speed the process. Pets are in demand and it is rising, James Arrowood, Alcor's chief executive, told me. Arrowood negotiated the cryopreservation of his Labradoodle, Daisy, as a part of his compensation package. It is easy to see why so many entrepreneurs have spied an opportunity here. The craze for human wellness and longevity has converged with the American obsession with our pets, which was supercharged by COVID. During the pandemic, people adopted lots of dogs, then poured all their time and their money into them. In 2016, we showered $67 billion on our pets. Last year, that number was $157 billion. It doesn't really matter how much money somebody makes, Haliua said. There is a certain subset of the population that will go into debt for their dogs. They line up in the comments section of Loyal's Instagram posts, begging for news about the drug, commanding her, "Take my money." Some of the momentum in the dog longevity industry has been driven by genuinely exciting new science. It has also been driven by the formation of an unlikely coalition. On one side, there are the pet owners who have greeted these treatments with a profound and frantic longing, who just want to hang out with their animals for as many years as they can. On the other side are the biotech chief executives and founders whose deepest aspirations for the world and their bottom line reach far beyond dogs. Dogs became a darling of longevity researchers 2 decades ago when a biologist named Daniel Pramislav picked up an issue of Science magazine that caught his eye. On the cover, a Chihuahua and a Great Dane strolled side by side down a sunlit path as if in pleasant conversation. The article pointed to new research showing that a single gene was largely responsible for the variation in size between canine breeds. Pramislav, who had studied aging in fruit flies, now found himself thinking of another fact about the Chihuahua and the Great Dane, that the little dogs could live twice as long as the big ones. He wondered if the same gene might be responsible for that too. The problem was that he knew nothing about dogs, perhaps less than the average person. At age 6, he had acquired what he called a visceral fear of them when he sustained a head bite that required 8 stitches across the scalp. So he enlisted a veterinary scientist named Kate Creevy, who keeps bone-shaped dog tags tied to her stethoscope to join him. Veterinary training hospitals had generated a stockpile of data from dogs who died during visits. Promislaw and Creevy set out to analyze it. Then Promislaw was recruited to join a colleague, a biologist named Matt Kaberlein, at a summer program bankrolled by one of Silicon Valley's earliest anti-aging enthusiasts, Larry Ellison, the now 81-year-old Oracle founder. Kaberlein was busy testing an immunosuppressant drug called rapamycin in mice in his own lab and had seen the drug extend their lives by as much as 30%. When he heard about Promislaw's research, he realized he could conceivably slow aging in dogs too. Promislaw, Creevy, and Kaberlein named their collaboration the Dog Aging Project in 2014 and began dosing dogs with rapamycin. The project has since raised cash from, among others, Coinbase co-founder Brian Armstrong.
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0: Kaberlein's aging German Shepherd, Dobby, was not eligible for the rapamycin clinical trial, but after an initial safety trial showed no side effects, he began feeding Dobby a rapamycin tablet every week. Then he started taking it himself. The Dog Aging Project had landed on a deceptively simple new insight. The study of canine longevity is not about extending the lives of our pets. It also has meaningful application for us. We keep laboratory animals in cages, but we keep dogs by our sides in our homes, subjecting them to all the environmental forces that affect the way we age. Dogs develop many of the same age-related diseases we do, and their lifespan sits in a useful middle ground between most lab animals and humans, long enough to be more physiologically similar to us than fruit flies or mice, but short enough that we can study the full arc of their lives within our own. In 2019, the website longevity.technology published an interview with the longevity scientist Steve Austed, announcing companion dogs as the new model organism for aging research. They're the way of the future, he said. The Dog Aging Project planted the idea that dogs might be able to live longer, and that idea soon found a market in the startup world. Heliua had grown up with rescue dogs and a gang of outside cats and horses in Texas. But it was not a love of animals that led her to canine longevity. She started out as a researcher at Oxford, studying the health economics of gene therapy. By 2019, she had left Oxford to join the Longevity Fund, which was then a venture capital firm investing in biotech companies tackling age-related disease. She was on a camping trip with some autonomous truck entrepreneurs, and she told them tipsily that she knew how to make dogs live longer. After the trip, her comment made its way to an investor exploring the idea of a dog cloning startup, who tracked her down and encouraged her to sketch out the idea of what would become Loyal. None of the previous studies of life extension in similar organisms were undertaken for the organism's sake. They didn't spin off into products for people who wanted to keep their pet mice around a little longer. But extending the lives of dogs was a clearly commodifiable idea. Haliua's appreciation of this gave her a path towards building a company that could be worth a lot in a relatively short period of time, she said. The typical pharmaceutical economic model does not apply to longevity drugs because it would take too long to prove they work. A clinical trial started in 40-year-old humans could take 40 years or more to complete. This might appeal to the investor who wants to live in the future, but not to the one who wants to make money now. Was somebody going to give a 24-year-old $1 billion to do a shot on goal for longevity? Helio asked. No. Instead, she came to investors asking for a few $1 million to get some traction in dog longevity, creating a big dog market that teased a vast human market down the line. That's a much easier story to tell, she said. When planning her pitches, she marked which potential investors were dog people, a fact she ascertained through online sleuthing. She speaks of a dog-first strategy and believes dogs can prove that aging is druggable, a biological process that is modifiable in people, too. Austed, the longevity scientist, told me he's interested in canine longevity drugs, if still a bit wary. He has 3 senior dogs himself. When it comes to loyal, he said, because I'm a scientist, I'm not going to accept their word for it. But if the drug does get FDA approval, he said, I would absolutely use a product like that. He's not sure exactly how remedies proved in animals will translate to human longevity. From an aging perspective, we're the LeBron James of mammals, he said. We're the longest-lived mammal that lives on the land. Researchers in his field have had tremendous success extending the lives of very short-lived organisms, but, quote, the longer they live, the smaller the effect, unquote. Still, as test animals for human longevity drugs go, dogs may be our greatest hope. On her right arm, Haleiwa has a 3-part tattoo, a worm, the face of a mouse, and the head of a Labrador. It's the loyal thesis, Haleiwa explained, the biological path forged by gerontology researchers who have been working to extend the lifespans of increasingly complex organisms, starting with a transparent, 1-millimeter-long roundworm called C. elegans. I noticed that there was room on Haleiwa's arm to ink an additional animal should the science progress. There are bets on whose face that will be, she said. After Josh Kadrich read an article about Loyal, he posted to a dog advice community on Reddit, asking for opinions on the risks and benefits of joining an experimental trial. Kadrich was a one-time startup founder with an interest in technology and human longevity. His dog Audrey was 13 years old. I feel called to do whatever I can to ease her difficulties, he wrote. Then he decided to go for it. Kadrich had found Audrey on Facebook. He was 22 in a fight with his first real boyfriend and wine drunk on his laptop when he saw a post from a friend who had found a puppy wandering down the street. Kadrich took the puppy in as a foster. Soon the boyfriend left and the dog stayed. She was smaller than a water bowl, with a pink snout and a white streak down the middle of her chocolate fur face. So prim and proper, Kadrich said, that he named her Audrey after Hepburn. Now Kadrich is 36, and Audrey is cloudy-eyed, hard of hearing, and white and gray all over. I am a gay guy in my 30s. I don't have kids. This is my baby, he said. Of course I want her to live forever. So he found a local vet who was enrolling participants in the trial and drove to an office in a strip mall with Audrey riding shotgun. He sat in the treatment room, Audrey lazing at his feet, with the feeling that his dog and he had a date with the future. Then a young vet tech passed him the pill bottle in a plastic bag with all the verve of a stool sample exchange, he said. The whole interaction felt at once heavy and absurd. On one hand, it's just another drug trial, he told me. But on the other hand, it's the first drug we've ever trialed against inevitability. Some of the pet owners I met seemed to care more about their dog's lifespan than their own. Ken Friedman, a 70-year-old retiree, whose senior dog Riley is enrolled in the Dog Aging Project's rapamycin trial, told me he's mainly interested in living longer himself because he worries he'll die before Riley, leaving her without him. Promislaw, meanwhile, was characteristic pragmatic. The benefit of these dogs being short-lived is that we can learn our lessons more quickly, he told me. As I sat with Haleiwa on a wiener dog-shaped bench during our Muttville visit, She reflected on the desperate emails from dog owners that regularly flood her inbox. They're like, "My dog is old. He means everything to me. He's not going to make it," she said. They attach pictures and beg her for her drug. "People get really mad, and I feel terrible, honestly," she said. "I'd enter the world of pet longevity feeling wary of the chasm between the owners who see prolonging a dog's life as their great, lasting hope and the founders and scientists who view dogs as a step on the way to extending human lives. I'd wonder how wide the gap was between what people like Cadrich wanted and what people like Haleiwa could give them. But the further in I got, the more their coalition seemed inevitable. Our need to project our humanity onto a guileless, furry companion came to feel as deep and urgent in some ways as our need to maintain the fantasy that we can delay, even evade, our own deaths. The promise of life extension for dogs arrives after a decades-long decline in organized religion that left a void waiting to be filled by the spiritual and the techno-futurist. It has come amid steep declines in childbearing that have left more adults without offspring on whom to focus their care, attention, and identity. The pandemic that helped propel so many dog longevity startups might feel distant now, but its isolation and stress and the warped feeling it gave many Americans of having defied death have persisted. Our efforts to delay our mortality arrive in a new form each day as a fresh wellness protocol, a mail order potion, an AI dog collar. So, for many pet owners, hope lingers stubbornly that these drugs might delay the inevitable, and the hope itself justifies the gamble. "I think we knew each other in a past life," said Erica Reese, a dating coach whose 13-year-old mutt, Nalu, is enrolled in Loyal Study. "Half the dogs in the trial are taking placebos, half the real thing, and the owners don't know which one they're feeding their dogs." So Reese has been watching Nalu closely, looking for signs that he's on actual drug and that it's working. She has noticed changes in his attitudes. He seems more relaxed somehow. "I feel like he's on it," she said. "I do." Brennan McKenzie, Loyal's chief veterinarian, told me that veterinarians and owners in previous dog studies have reported improvement even with a placebo. Whether or not their dog is receiving a life extension drug, some owners just find that their dog seems more youthful. And anecdotally, owners in the Loyal trial often feel like Fluffy is jumping on the bed again. Haleiwa said, "They feel like Fluffy is more excited and going on longer walks. Is it real? Is it a placebo? We don't know." There is a certain poignancy in the fact that if Loyal's drug does work, its effects might seem modest. Haleiwa said she would consider it a success if they could extend the canine lifespan by a single year. For the dog owners in the trial, even that would be worth it. In the end, Cadrich did not feed Audrey the Loyal pills. Her regular veterinarian discovered a tumor growing between the muscle and bone of her hip, and he warned against starting any new medications while they treated the mass. Cadrich and his partner cleared out their savings to pay for Audrey's leg surgery, which was successful. But he is still open to other experimental treatments down the line. Even as he's come to feel ambivalent about the human longevity space, with its frenzy of podcasters and influencers, he would try just about anything for Audrey. "I cannot bear that her little light will be extinguished," he said. "I just want to keep the light on as long as possible." During this month, there's an important public announcement to make. Attention riders enrolled in the Taxi Access Program, or TAP, and the Rideshare Access Program, RAP, starting May 1, 2026, eligible ADA certified riders can apply to increase their monthly ride limit from 30 to 40 rides. This change expands access to affordable transportation for people with disabilities. To qualify, you must be currently enrolled in TAP or RAP, be ADA paratransit certified, and not have any program suspensions. Applications are required and must be approved. If approved, the increased ride limit will take effect July 1, 2026. Apply early Applications submitted after June 1 may take up to 45 days to process. 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That's all the time we have for articles from this week's New York Times Sunday Magazine. 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
3: Last Mother's Day, I shared an appreciation of my mom. This year, my colleague, Kalari Gertley Jackson, shares her adventures as a mom who is blind. I'm Sandy Murillo with the Disability Minute.
4: People always ask me how it is raising children as a blind mom. When my oldest daughter, Kiana, was born, I was concerned that my blindness would keep us from forming a strong mother-daughter bond. Luckily, it didn't, but that's not to say there weren't any bumps along the road. Sighted parents will never know the fear that comes along with your toddler taking the bells off her shoes that you are using to locate her. Kiana thought this was funny. I was a wreck. Having a mother that is blind has taught my children the true meaning of inclusion. One of my favorite memories of my daughter is when she would place my hands on her picture so I could see what she had drawn. It is these experiences that have made our mother-daughter bond unbreakable. Happy Mother's Day.
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3: 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This Mother's Day, we'd like to salute a mother-daughter duo who both have disabilities. I'm Sandy Murillo with the Disability Minute. Zenobia Shelby is the front desk supervisor at the Chicago Lighthouse. She's vision impaired due to albinism, while her daughter Myasia has autism.
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8: October 15th is White Cane Awareness Day. I'm Maureen Reed with the Disability Minute. Believe it or not, blind people don't automatically know how to use a white cane. It requires training with a certified orientation and mobility instructor. Jared Bazigan works at the Chicago Lighthouse in that capacity, training children and adults.
9: I have definitely encountered people who come to me for their first lesson and they have the cane already and they've never been shown how to use it.
8: Jarrett's instruction includes teaching techniques like tapping, sweeping, and shorelining, which is using the cane to trail along a grass line or the base of a wall. It also involves breaking some bad habits.
9: I know a lot of people that come to me, they're saying they're counting stairs, and we're like, we need to move away from that. There are many stairways that that person could encounter in their daily life, and you can't keep track of all the different numbers of stairs. It could be dangerous.
8: Produced by people with disabilities at the Chicago Lighthouse. Maureen Reed for News Radio 105.9 WBBM.
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12: Hello, I'm Maureen Toner. You are listening to Chris Radio. During this hour, we will be reading news from today's Chicago Tribune. But first, here are your winning lottery numbers. From the Illinois Lottery, the Lucky Day Lotto winning numbers from the May 10th evening draw are 13, 23, 24, 27, and 44. From the Pick 3 Fireball game, the May 10th evening draw winning numbers are 1, 8, 6, and the fireball is 1. From the Pick 4 Fireball game, the May 10th evening draw winning numbers are 0, 5, 5, 6, and the fireball is 9. Good luck, everyone. We begin with our first article from today's Chicago Tribune, Monday, May 11th, 2026. State lawmakers rush to beat deadline. 3 weeks left to settle annual budget, Bears stadium fight, battle over spiking insurance rates. By Jeremy Gorner of the Chicago Tribune, Springfield. With less than 3 weeks before the Illinois General Assembly's scheduled adjournment, lawmakers are in a race to finish a multi-billion-dollar budget while navigating threats from Washington, a simmering fight over soaring insurance rates, a stadium deal that could decide whether the Bears stay in Illinois, and a cascading set of debates over who should pay for it all. The annual spring sprint before the May 31st scheduled adjournment has interest groups, community advocates, and lobbyists flooding Capitol hallways to claim their share of public dollars. Behind closed doors, lawmakers have been hashing out whether to grant the state more power to block insurance rate hikes, write new rules for driverless cars, lower electric bills inflated by the rise of data centers, and clear a path for the Chicago Bears to build a new stadium in Arlington Heights before Indiana lures the franchise across the state line. Threading through nearly every debate in the Democratic-controlled General Assembly is a fundamental disagreement about the state's fiscal future. While progressive Democrats are pushing to tax billionaires and close corporate loopholes, Republicans are warning that squeezing job creators will severely damage Illinois' economy. Amid it all is a standoff with the Trump administration, which has signaled it may withhold federal funding from the blue states, a threat that could blow a hole in Illinois' finances as soon as next year. As I've been out talking to people at town halls and at club events and all those kinds of things, I'm hearing about that issue, said Senator L.G. Sims of Chicago, who is a Senate Democrat's chief budget negotiator, said about the issue of affordability. I hear about it at the grocery store. I hear about it at the gas station. So this budget will continue to make sure that we address those issues because it's critical that we do that on behalf of the people we serve. A state budget in progress. Right now, Illinois' budget picture is steadier than many feared. A report last week from the legislature's Bipartisan Commission on Government Forecasting and Accountability showed state revenues were stable. April deposits into the general fund totaled up over $7.3 billion, the second highest month on record, and a 2% gain over April of 2025. Over the first 10 months of the current fiscal year, general fund revenues were up 3.8%, or roughly $1.7 billion, compared with the same period a year ago, according to the report. Notably, the state's largest revenue gain in April came from the federal government, which jumped from $94 million to $210 million year over year, despite Republican President Donald Trump's sweeping tax and spending cut law. We had a historically good month in some respects, Sims said, referring to the April report. But some hits have already begun. The Illinois Department of Human Services announced that as many as 120,000 Illinoisans could lose access to food assistance beginning this month due to new federal work requirements. And Sims was quick to add that the full brunt of Trump's law likely won't be felt by Illinois until next year, when drastic federal cuts to Medicaid and other federal social programs could hurt thousands of state residents. State Senator Seth Lewis, a Republican from Bartlett, said the budget should be viewed as a purer test of Governor J.B. Pritzker's vision and free of budgetary constraints that the governor has repeatedly blamed since first taking office in 2019, such as the residual effects of the state going without a budget for years during former Republican Governor Bruce Rauner's time in office, and the strain put on state services during the COVID-19 pandemic. Those issues are behind us, Lewis said. This budget reflects his vision of growth, which Illinois has been lagging compared with other states for many years. That lag has been measurable. According to COGFA, citing 2023 data, Illinois added 47,000 jobs, ranking 18th nationally in absolute job growth, but near the bottom among states by percentage growth. Who pays? A coalition of progressive Democrats used a Capitol News conference last week to renew calls for higher taxes on the wealthy, including closing offshore corporate tax loopholes, severing the state from certain federal tax breaks for corporations under Trump's new law, and imposing a billionaire wealth tax. The effort comes after Illinois House Democrats earlier this session failed to advance a proposed constitutional amendment that would have asked voters in November to approve an additional tax on income above $1 million per year. This is a red flag moment, said State Rep. Lindsay LaPointe, a Chicago Democrat. We can no longer afford a system where the people and the industries that have been raking it in continue to pay a smaller percentage of their income in taxes than a social worker or a preschool teacher. State Senator Robert Martwick, also a Chicago Democrat, zeroed in on education. We have determined what the cost of an adequate education for every child in the state of Illinois is. Do we provide it? No. Why not? We can't afford it, Martwick told reporters. We give massive tax breaks to people who don't need them and ask all of the people who are already suffering and struggling to pay more. I am not anti-business. I want our business community to thrive. I want people to do well. I want them to provide jobs, but I want them to participate in solving our problems. After that news conference, Senate Republicans held their own press briefing, slamming the proposals. What we just heard, the never-ending request year in, year out for more money to just spend, said Senator GOP leader John Curran of Downers Grove. He then reiterated a similar statistic from the COGFA report about Illinois' struggle to improve job growth. More taxes on job creators and pushing capital investment out to other states is not going to grow the Illinois economy. It's not going to create more jobs. We need more jobs in this state. We need better paying jobs in this state. That's how families in this state get ahead, Curran said. Bear Stadium and insurance questions. Humming throughout the state capitol's corridors is the most intriguing question of the station. Where will the Chicago Bears next play their home football games? In Arlington Heights and Hammond, Indiana? Or nowhere near at all, new at all. Last month, the House passed a so-called mega projects bill, 78-32, that would allow the Bears to make special payments to local governments in lieu of higher property taxes. But the legislation has stalled in the Senate over concerns about whether its property tax relief provisions are meaningful for area school districts and residents. One of the subject areas we're spending time on is the property tax relief element. There are some details there that we're working through and that work will go on through next week, said Senator Bill Cunningham, a Chicago Democrat, involved in stadium-related negotiations with the Bears, said Thursday. The House bill that passed would require a municipality that hosts a mega project to deposit half of the negotiated special payment into a locally held property tax relief fund. From there, 60% of the money would be used for property tax rebates for homeowners in areas where the mega project is located, while 40% would be deposited into a statewide property tax relief fund. But according to an analysis released by Pritzker's office last week, the tax relief for homeowners would be negligible. For instance, if the Bears were to make a special payment in lieu of taxes of $20 million, $10 million would go to property tax relief, of which $4 million would reach all Illinois taxpayers, amounting to about $1.29 in property tax relief per homeowner, the analysis shows. Cunningham said the Senate is taking that analysis into account and seeing if there's a way we can boost that number or if we can better target the property tax relief to make it more meaningful. Amanda Cass, the research director at Goods Jobs First, a watchdog group focused on state and local subsidies, warned that as written, the legislation would have a broad reach beyond today's Bears negotiations. This isn't just providing a subsidy to the Bears. This is creating a new economic development incentive program statewide that would cut property taxes for projects of at least $100 million, she said. The use of tax increment financing, or TIF, across Illinois has already poked holes in the property tax base by tucking away billions into special funds that can only be spent within certain geographic boundaries. Creating this program is going to poke even more holes in that Swiss cheese, Cass said, noting that legislation also limits how much local governments can tap into growing property values and pays relatively little back for property tax relief. The current legislation will only benefit one class of owners, and that owners of these mega development sites, who again, in the case of the Bears, are billionaires. Despite Chicago Mayor Brandon Johnson coming to Springfield last week, in part, to lobby against efforts that would better enable the Bears to leave the city, Cunningham said that right now the team's move from the city is inevitable. At least right now, it seems to be a binary choice, either between the Bears going to Hammond or Arlington Heights, he said. I'd rather they stay in Chicago, but if faced with that binary choice, I'd rather they go to Arlington Heights. One possible silver lining for city sports fans: the Senate is exploring adding the Chicago Red Stars, the city's professional women's soccer club, to an amended mega projects bill that could help the team build a new stadium. The idea of including the Red Stars has periodically been floated at the state capitol over the past couple of years, aligned with the Democrats' theme of bringing equity to any stadium building conversation. The Senate is also expected to take up legislation that would give the state more authority to reject excessive homeowner and auto insurance rate hikes. The bill passed the House 66-40 in March. The push follows State Farm's announcement last year that it was raising homeowners' insurance premiums by more than 27%, citing rising repair costs and extreme weather, a move Pritzker publicly opposed. The insurance industry has pushed back, arguing the bill will ultimately make coverage less affordable by impeding accurate pricing. Instead of targeting insurers with legislation that misses the root causes, states should work with the industry to lower risks for homeowners, the Insurance Information Institute said in a policy brief. State Senator Michael Hastings, a Democrat from Frankfort and the main Senate sponsor, expressed confidence in the homeowners insurance language, but said the auto insurance provisions, which were added to the House in the House without Senate input, need more work. I spent 2 years studying, researching homeowners insurance policies. I am confident that the language we sent over for homeowners insurance was the right answer, he said. On the auto insurance side, it's something that was just thrown on us and given to us. Pressing for attention, a slate of other legislation is competing for lawmakers' attention in the session's final stretch. On energy and technology, a measure called the Power Act would require data centers whose power demands have strained the electric grid to draw from local renewable sources and meet new water and electricity reporting requirements. Separate House and Senate versions of the bill have so far failed to advance. Also being mulled by legislators are dueling housing-related proposals. One of them from Pritzker would require municipalities statewide to permit denser housing. The other one, pushed by municipal leaders opposed to significant portions of Pritzker's bill, would make participation by local governments in pro-density policies optional. The governor has also made a renewed push to ban cell phone use in schools, with certain exceptions. The proposal went nowhere last year, but the new iteration just needs Senate approval before heading to Pritzker's desk. Banks and financial services are also pushing lawmakers to repeal the state's novel law banning certain credit card fees amid nearly 2 years of litigation, as the organization representing retailers seeks to keep it on the books. The 7th U.S. Circuit Court of Appeals on Friday vacated the previous district judgment in the case and canceled oral arguments that were set for later this week after the federal government intervened in the bank's favor last month. A bill championed by the Illinois Secretary of State's office to impose statewide regulations on electric scooters, bicycles, and similar devices awaits House approval before the governor can sign it. And legislators could be pushing to pass a measure to help lower the cost of prescription drugs. Lawmakers have also been trying to codify regulations governing driverless vehicles operating on roads in Chicago and other parts of Illinois. The move comes as autonomous car maker

guarding his Waymo bill. Continuing with the news from the Chicago Tribune, you're listening to Chris Radio. Trump rejects Iran's reply to U.S. plan. President offers no details as reports of drones test ceasefire. By John Gramble and Sammy Magda of the Associated Press, Dubai, United Arab Emirates. Iran sent its response to the latest U.S. proposal to end the Iran war via Pakistani mediators on Sunday. But President Donald Trump quickly rejected it in a social media post as totally unacceptable, all capital letters. The latest setback to efforts to resolve the standoff in the Persian Gulf that has throttled shipping and sent energy prices soaring. Trump's rejection of the Iranian response included no details. Iranian state television reported that Tehran rejected the U.S. proposal as amounting to surrender, instead insisting on war reparations by the U.S., full Iranian sovereignty over the Strait of Hormuz, an end to sanctions, and the release of seized Iranian assets. Washington's latest proposal addressed a deal to end the war, reopen the strait, and roll back Iran's nuclear program. Trump's comments came after CBS's 60 Minutes released clips from an interview with Israeli Prime Minister Benjamin Netanyahu, in which Netanyahu said the conflict with Iran was not over. He said that was in part because Iran had yet to give up the material that Israel feared could one day be made into a nuclear weapon. Negotiators for Iran had passed their response to Pakistan mediators who had been brokering the talks, according to Iran's state broadcaster. Iranian officials have said the two countries are working on a short-term agreement that would pause fighting for another 30 days and end Iran's blockade of the Strait of Hormuz, a key oil and gas shipping route in the Persian Gulf. The officials said the United States and Iran would try to reach a comprehensive deal during the month-long lull. Before rejecting the response, Trump on social media accused Tehran of playing games with the United States for nearly 50 years, adding, "They will be laughing no longer." Trump is giving diplomacy every chance we possibly can before going back to hostilities, the U.S. Ambassador to the United Nations, Mike Waltz, told ABC Sunday. Iran's Supreme Leader, Mojtaba Khomeini, who hasn't been seen or heard publicly since the war began, issued new and decisive directives for the continuation of operations and the powerful confrontation with the enemies, while meeting with the head of the Joint Military Command, the state broadcaster reported with no details. The fragile ceasefire was tested when a drone ignited a small fire on a ship off Qatar, and the United Arab Emirates and Kuwait reported drones entering their airspace. The UAE's defense ministry said it shot down two drones and blamed Iran. No casualties were reported and no one claimed responsibility. Qatar's foreign ministry called it a dangerous and unacceptable escalation that threatens the security and safety of maritime trade routes and vital supplies in the region. The United Kingdom Maritime Trade Operations Center said the ship attack happened about 27 miles northeast of Doha. It gave no details about the ship's owner or origin. Kuwait said forces responded to drones in accordance with established procedures, but did not say where they came from. Iran and armed allied groups like Hezbollah in Lebanon have used drones to carry out hundreds of strikes since the war began, with U.S. and Israeli attacks on February 28th. Trump has reiterated threats to resume bombing if Iran does not accept a deal to reopen the strait and roll back its nuclear program. The U.S. in turn has blockaded Iranian ports and on Friday struck two Iranian oil tankers it said were trying to breach the blockade. Iran's Revolutionary Guard Navy says an attack on Iranian oil tankers or commercial vessels would be met with a heavy assault on one of the U.S. bases in the region and enemy ships. The American military said Sunday that it has turned back 61 commercial vessels and disabled four since the blockade began April 13th. The UN Nuclear Agency says Iran has more than 970 pounds of uranium that is enriched up to 60% purity, a short technical step from weapons-grade levels. In an interview with state media posted late Saturday, an Iranian military spokesperson said its forces were on full readiness to protect sites where uranium is stored. "We considered it possible that they might intend to steal it through infiltration operations or hellebore operations,"
Brigadier General Akrami Nia told the IRN.

0: and a news agency. Netanyahu, in the excerpt of the interview with CBS scheduled to air later Sunday, said the war isn't over because the enriched uranium needs to be taken out of Iran. Trump has said to me, I want to go in there, and I think it can be done physically, he said. The majority of Iran's highly enriched uranium is likely at its Isfahan nuclear complex, the International Atomic Energy Agency Director General told the Associated Press last month. The facility was bombarded by U.S.-Israeli airstrikes in the 12-day war last year and faced less intense attacks this year. Also, Iran's deputy foreign minister warned against a planned French-British effort that aims to support maritime security in the Strait of Hormuz after hostilities end. French President Emmanuel Macron responded by saying it won't be a military deployment, but an international mission to secure shipping once conditions allow. Attention riders enrolled in the Taxi Access Program, or TAP, and the Rideshare Access Program, RAP. 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This change expands access to affordable transportation for people with disabilities. To qualify, you must be currently enrolled in TAP or RAP, be ADA paratransit certified, and not have any program suspensions. Applications are required and must be approved. If approved, the increased ride limit will take effect July 1st, 2026. Apply early. 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Continuing with the news, you're listening to the Chicago Tribune. Always up for debate, the pandemic shrank Lindblom Math and Science Academy's pioneering debate club. Now its ambitious co-captains are trying to build membership and mount a comeback. And there's a photo with this article, and the caption reads, Lindblom Math and Science Academy sophomores Twyla Batila, who's 15, and Darius Rencher, 17, talk about their experience as co-captains of the school's debate team. They have their eyes on next year's prize, the U.S. National Circuit Competition. And the young woman is on the left of the photo. She's wearing a black t-shirt. She's got long hair with bangs and is dyed green. And the young man is sitting at the table with his hands in front of him. He's wearing a beige hooded sweatshirt, and he's got his hands crossed in front of him. They look to be in one of the school's computer labs. Vacate Armanini from the Chicago Tribune. Darius Rencher and Twyla Bayatela have a recruitment problem. The teens are the co-captains of the debate team at Lindblom Math and Science Academy in West Englewood, once a powerhouse program, now trying to claw its way back. We have a lot of arch-rival clubs, Batila said. We don't like, across the room, debate coach and school counselor Charles Clark sighed. We love all Lindblom clubs, he cut in. All Lindblom clubs are great. The clubs in question, it turns out, are Model UN and the Socialist Club, which apparently draw many of the same students. A decade ago, Lindblom had a roster about a dozen strong. Then the pandemic hit, and participation thinned after months of remote learning. The team hasn't quite recovered its numbers, now hovering around six students. But Rencher and Batila are mounting a comeback. Buoyed by a circle of alumni, the sophomores have climbed the ranks of the city's Junior Varsity Debate League. They notched two wins across four tournaments this season and have their eyes on the next year's prize, the U.S. National Circuit Competition, the holy grail of high school debate. We would love to have a bigger team and represent our school, said Rencher, 17, who lives in South Shore. The team is a chapter of Chicago Debates, which has partnered with Chicago Public Schools for three decades. The nonprofit serves more than 1,600 CPS students each year across 80 middle and high schools, primarily on the south and west sides. It is one of the largest urban policy debate leagues in the country. Last year, the program faced $169,000 in contract cuts after CPS scaled back funding by about 45%, according to Chicago Debates. The cuts came as the district's pandemic-era relief money ran dry, and the nonprofit has raised funds to cover the gap. Still, participation in Chicago Debates across the city is growing. The organization has recently added chapters of the Spanish language division, Debate en Español, as well as a public forum debate league for middle schoolers, which rotates monthly topics related to current events. The Traditional Policy Debate League is a year-long, research-intensive endeavor devoted to a singular topic. Two-person teams craft both affirmative and negative arguments, which are delivered in a series of lightning-fast speeches. Debate rounds typically last about 2 hours. This year's topic: should the U.S. invest further in the development of the Arctic? We know more than any high schooler should know about boats that break ice and how many every country in the world has, Patila said. Russia has 60. Lindblom, a selective enrollment high school with about 1,250 students, is one of the oldest public schools in the city. It was one of the first five schools to have a Chicago Debates chapter when the nonprofit launched in 1997. Throughout the 2010s, Lindblom would regularly send students out of state to compete in the national circuit and other tournaments. This year, however, the club had just six members. Rencher and Batila were the only pair to consistently attend tournaments and compete above the novice level. The teens were partnered by chance at last spring's city championship. On the debate stage, it clicked. Over months of policy research, they formed a deep friendship. They still have lunch together every day, even after their season ended in April. I had a lot of partners, and none of them are really at my level, said Batila, who lives in Hyde Park. But I felt like we were both at the same level of dedication to the sport. Like if Rencher was going to text me at 2 a.m. to prep something, I was going to do it. Batila, who sports choppy green hair and colorful eyeshadow, sat beside Rencher in an airy Lindblom classroom reflecting on their season. Rencher, tall and reedy, was more preserved than his partner, but armed with razor-sharp wit. Batila, for example, listed her lengthy resume outside of debate, including roller derby and volunteering at the Field Museum, all while juggling an advanced placement course load. Rencher cut in. "Brag much?" he said. Batila rolled her eyes, but the pair erupted with laughter. "We can be pretty mean to each other," Batila said, only half-joking. Clark and the Lindblom debate coach projected an avuncular authority watching over the pair. He insists he was tricked when he first agreed to coach 3 years ago, despite not having any background in debate. But the students, including Renshard and Batila, whom he finally noted bicker like siblings, have kept him coming back. "I'm a competitive person by nature, so the competition aspect of it keeps me interested. And the kids are cool. Like, they're annoying, but they're cool," he said. To fill in his debate knowledge, he's leaned on program manager Daylin Davis, a Lindblom graduate now working for Chicago Debates. During her senior year in 2020, she was named the Chicago Debater of the Year. She attributed her passion for education, public service, and policy to her time in the league. "They're so good at debate," Davis said of Rencher and Batila. "I think when they realize just how good they are at debate, a lot of what they can do in the future is going to click for them." Community coach Ava McKenzie also helped bolster the team. McKenzie, a University of Michigan junior who graduated from Lindblom in 2023, met weekly with the pair to run drills and pore over writing. "I love that they go back and forth with each other, and that's what you need in a partner," McKenzie said. Batila wants to become a librarian after high school, fueled by her love of reading. Rencher is an aspiring lawyer. He is one of two Chicago debate students to earn a full scholarship to Harvard University's Debate Council's summer workshops last year. The co-captains' next focus is on building up their roster. That means flyering, social media posts, and hosting information sessions when students return in the fall. It's a community affair. We owe a lot of things to people who've helped us, especially Mr. Clark, who sometimes doesn't want to do this, Rencher joked. This year has been really rewarding. We'll be back with more news, but for now, let's look at the weather forecast from AccuWeather Chicago. For Monday, May 11th, the high is expected to be 52 degrees, the low 43. It's going to be breezy this morning, otherwise mostly sunny and cooler. No rain in the forecast. The winds will be out of the north and northeast at 14 miles per hour. For tomorrow, Tuesday, it warms up by 20 degrees. The high tomorrow is expected to be 72 degrees, a low of 50. It's going to be cloudy, breezy, and warmer with a couple of showers, mainly later in the day. 67% of rain in our forecast. And the wind will be out of the south-southwest at 16 miles per hour. For Wednesday, May 13th, it cools off again on Wednesday, a high of 55 degrees. On Wednesday, a low of 46. It's be times of clouds and sun, breezy and cooler, a 25% chance of any precipitation remaining in our forecast on Wednesday. Winds out of the northwest at 15 miles per hour. Thursday is going to be a real nice sunny day, high of 59 degrees, low of 52, no rain in the forecast, the wind out of the northeast at 12 miles per hour. And Friday it's warm again, high of 76, a low of 59. It's going to be cloudy with a shower in spots, but windy and warmer, 55% chance of any of those showers. And the wind will be out of the south and southwest at 16 miles per hour. For our weekend, Saturday, a high of 74 degrees, low of 61, pleasant, with intervals of clouds and sun, the winds out of the west, northwest at 12 miles per hour. And Sunday, high of 71, low of 59, turning cloudy and less humid, winds out of the north at just 4 miles per hour, with very small chance of any precipitation in the forecast. 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Continuing with the news. Invasive calorie pear trees crowding out natives. Trees once prized for their pretty blooms. By Jerry Wu for the Chicago Tribune. When Nicolyn Morrison moved into her old town condo a decade ago, she didn't give much thought to the tall, leafy trees that peeked into her fourth floor view. Today, she wishes she had. Last month, her neighborhood became a quiet winter illusion. The dozen trees lining her block burst into clusters of white, creamy flowers. Fallen petals covered the entire street like fresh snow. Then the smell of rotten fish hit. I feel like it almost made me choke. I have asthma, said Morrison, who has asked her condo management company about removing the trees. It kind of makes my lungs seize up, too. The trees on Morrison's block are invasive calorie pears or Bradford pears, which bloom in blizzards across Illinois neighborhoods, roadsides, and forests every year. For decades, calorie pears were prized for their rapid growth and spring blooms, notwithstanding their noxious odor. But in October, the state added the tree to its list of regulated invasive species under the Illinois Exotic Weeds Act. The law will ban the planting, selling, and distribution of the trees starting in 2028 to give nurseries and planters time to eliminate them from their inventories. But Chicago is inundated with them, and some residents worry it could be years before the trees are removed. I think that a lot of places plant them because they don't get ridiculously big and they bloom and people think they're pretty, Morrison said. I feel like without this restriction, I don't know that people would actually stop planting them, so I'm grateful for that. I would like to see them replaced with different trees at a certain point. Because of how quickly calorie pears spread, it's hard to pin down the total number of them in Illinois, said Ryan Panku, a horticulture educator with the University of Illinois. Other states, including Ohio, Pennsylvania, and South Carolina, have already banned the sales of the trees. In Missouri, officials organized a calorie pear buyback program in April, inviting residents to cut down their calorie pears and receive a native tree for free. Pankow said he's seen calorie pears increasingly invade prairies and other natural areas that are undergoing restoration in Illinois. That's where we are seeing calorie pears really aggressively invade those spots. Because they aren't mowed, they may be burned, and that can help in prairie restoration. But the cost of controlling it is just ever increasing as this plant continues to spread and pop up in areas around the state, Pankow said. While originally thought to be sterile, calorie pears native to Asia became popular among landscapers and spread rapidly in the 1980s and 90s. according to Sean Zeke, the district manager of the Lombard office of Davy Tree, a professional tree service company. It was later discovered that Callery pears could cross-pollinate with other trees in the wild, driving their meteoric spread, Zeke said. Now you have all these invasive trees that are just growing along the highway, and you know, essentially it's just taking over, Zeke said. Their rootstock is extremely strong, and what they do is they just pretty much come in and overcrowd our native trees that are already there, and they kill them out. The tree branches are also weakly attached to the trunks and prone to splitting apart during storms and harsh weather events, Zeke said. In the late summer and fall, Callery pears produce small brown fruit, which birds and squirrels collect and disperse. Zeke said he commonly sees the seeds drop next to fences where they will grow up and wrap around the fence. Within 2 to 3 years, that tree is going to be 10 to 15 feet tall and will start absorbing and damaging your fence. The minimum charge for Zeke's office to send a tree removal crew is $400, he said. If it's a smaller Callery pear, his team can lower the removal fee to around $75. Patrick Reynolds, who lives in the Irving Park neighborhood, had a Callery pear tree in his backyard for 30 years until he removed it in 2021. It was a gorgeous tree. My father had one in Lombard, and it flowers beautifully in the spring, and then in the fall it had these bronze of gold and really gorgeous colors, said Reynolds, who's now retired but worked about 40 years as a packaging journalist. It is tall and cylindrical and would give us some shade and nice color, so we had it put in. Before he had the tree removed, Reynolds said his wife laid out a few pavement tiles around the tree to create a patio deck in the backyard. But in a few months, they noticed big cracks in the tree, which made them concerned about its stability. They replaced the Callery pear with a large umbrella. Adam Musto said he first noticed the pretty white flowering tree on the street where he used to live in Wrigleyville. He snapped a picture of it and posted the photo in Facebook environmental group asking what it was. He soon learned it was an invasive Callery pear. I was thinking like, okay, maybe I can just get rid of this one, said Musto, who works as a programming researcher at NFL Network. But especially when they're blooming, it's almost like a horror movie scene. Once you see one, you're like, oh my God, it feels like they're everywhere. On our street in Chicago, there's probably two in our parkways and then kind of all down Irving Park. He has since shared information and photos about the trees on Facebook to educate others and ask city officials about their plans for the trees. Anytime someone learns about an invasive plant, there's this instinct for me. I was like, oh, I would love to figure out a way to fight this or talk to neighbors and see if we can replace them or reach out to our alderman's office, said Musto, who now lives in Glenview. But then you just see them, and they're literally ubiquitous. It's not as easy as, oh, I can just dedicate a Saturday during a community volunteer day. These are really everywhere, right? Ryan Gage, a spokesperson with the Chicago Department of Streets and Sanitation, said in a statement that the city will not be requiring the removal of Callery pears. While the ornamental pear tree can no longer be sold or planted in Illinois, it has not demonstrated the ability to be invasive on city parkways or in residential yards. Ornamental pear trees continue contributing to the urban canopy and provide environmental and health benefit for people and wildlife. For this reason, the city will not remove them unless they are dead, diseased, dying, or otherwise structurally compromised, just as we treat our other trees. In the meantime, many residents may be just stuck with the trees and their unmistakable foul smell, which is meant to attract pollinators like flies. Reva Feshbeck, a resident of Logan Square, lives just two houses from a Callery pear in her neighbor's backyard. Despite living in the same neighborhood for decades, she's never grown accustomed to the smell, she said. Maybe a fish that's been sitting around in a bucket in the backyard for a while. I've had 20 plus years to perfect my description, Feshbeck said. There are huge lilac bushes in my neighborhood, and they overpower the smell of the lilacs. Feshbeck said while she's grateful the species has been ruled invasive by the state, she wishes more could be done. She suggested the city start a program for removing and replacing Callery pears on public property or consider instituting some kind of incentive program for homeowners to get rid of them. I know the city has a hard time keeping up with taking care of trees, but they're everywhere, Feshbeck said. They're very, very pretty trees when they're in bloom, and they have a nice shape, so I get that. But they're just awful. Lake and Porter officials wait and see on taxes for Bears Stadium. And there's a photo with this article. It's an aerial shot. And it says it's of the Indiana Toll Road as it crosses Wolf Lake in the general area of the proposed Chicago Bears Stadium in Hammond, Indiana. Alexandria Kukulka, of the Post Tribune. The Chicago Bears are still mulling their stadium options in Hammond and Arlington Heights. So Lake and Porter County officials have some time to consider the taxes proposed as part of the state's financial plan to bring the team to Indiana. Under Senate Enrolled Act 27, a stadium authority bill that will create the financial structure for a stadium for the Chicago Bears, the team will be able to move forward with a proposed stadium near the Wolf Lake area in Hammond. The Chicago Bears are willing to invest over $2 billion in the stadium. The state will invest around $1 billion in the stadium through various financing avenues, House Speaker Todd Houston, Republican from Fishers, previously said. The state has asked Lake and Porter counties to adopt a 1% food and beverage tax and for Lake County to pass a 5% innkeeper's tax. The counties have until June 30th, 2027 to approve the taxes, according to the bill's fiscal note. If both counties approve a 1% food and beverage tax, they could generate between $12 million to $18 million annually. The innkeeper's tax could generate $5.4 million annually, according to the fiscal note. Lake County Council President Christine Sid, Democrat from East Chicago, said the council has time to pass the food and beverage tax and the innkeeper's tax. It's premature to consider either a food and beverage tax or an increase in the innkeeper's tax until the Chicago Bears sign an agreement with the state to relocate to Hammond, Sid said. It's really moot at this point. I know the legislation is there. I know when they sign that's when the discussion should start. Porter County Council President Andy Vasquez said Porter County Council hasn't discussed the food and beverage ordinance yet, and it won't be for the end of this year because new board members will be elected in the November election. Vasquez, who lost his re-election bid in Tuesday's primary, said he would support an ordinance for a food and beverage tax because it would help the county amid its projected financial losses as the state begins to implement property tax cuts. It's in the best interest in the long run, Vasquez said of the ordinance. But Vasquez said he wouldn't bring up the ordinance before leaving office in January because he won't be on the council to monitor the ordinance's impact. I think I should be held accountable, Vasquez said. I can't vote for it because I won't be here. Those who pass it must be held accountable. The state will issue a bond for the construction of the stadium, which will be repaid through Hammond's 12% emissions tax once the city council passes it, and a professional sports development area specialized tax district instead. The emissions tax will generate about $12 million when the facility begins holding events, but the revenue could be higher depending on the type of events held in the stadium, according to the fiscal note of the bill. The bill allows the Hammond City Council to designate a stadium development district within the city, but that can't include areas of the PSDA. Under the stadium development district, at least 12% of the allocated property taxes have to be transferred each year to the City of Hammond's general fund, according to the fiscal note of the bill. To further support infrastructure costs, the state has renegotiated its lease with the Indiana Toll Road. The Indiana Finance Authority approved a resolution on April 14th to allow the Indiana Toll Road to increase tolls by at least 1.5% or by inflation, whichever is greater, twice a year in exchange for $700 million in payments. The resolution allows for the Indiana Toll Road's private operator to increase tolls twice a year, beginning December 31st this year and then every 6 months after that, according to the resolution passed by the Indiana Finance Authority. The operator will pay IFA $700 million, $300 million within 30 days of the resolution going into effect, then another $200 million within a year of the first payment, and another $200 million within 2 years, according to the resolution. The resolution also stipulates that the toll road operator has to pay at least $25 million in capital improvements to the Indiana Toll Road within 5 years. The money will go into a special payment reserve fund and can be spent on transportation and infrastructure projects in Lake, Porter, LaPorte, Elkhart, LaGrange, Steuben, and St. Joseph counties, according to the resolution. Indiana Governor Mike Brown signed Senate Bill 27 into law in February, moments after the state Senate gave the bill its final approval. We made it clear from the beginning that Indiana is open for business. I'm thrilled to sign Senate Bill 27 to create the framework to build a new world-class stadium in Northwest Indiana. Now, let's get this across the goal line, Brown said in a statement on social media with a picture of him signing the bill. After Brown signed the bill into law, the Bears sent out a statement. Indiana has taken important steps over the last few months, and we are grateful for the leadership reflected by Governor Braun signing SB 27, establishing the framework for a stadium development in Northwest Indiana. We continue to work on the necessary due diligence and appreciate the ongoing engagement with Indiana state and local leaders. Continuing with the news, loved ones remember two slain in East Garfield Park shooting. There's a photo with this article, and the caption reads, "Crime scene tape is tied to a post in the 200 block of North Holman Avenue on Saturday in Chicago. A rideshare driver and passenger were fatally shot at the intersection of North Holman Avenue and West Lake Street on Thursday by a gunman in a passing SUV." And as the photo in the forefront of the photo is this red pole with a red ribbon tied around it. In the background, it looks like a young mom holding hands with two of her young children as they go to cross the street at that same intersection. By Tess Kenny and Eva Ramizan Toba of the Chicago Tribune, "There wasn't anyone that Annie Cho knew who lived and laughed as hard, who wanted to experience every minute of every day as much as her older brother. Losing that vibrancy is something you can't put into words," Annie Cho says. Jason Cho, who was among two shot and killed Thursday night in a drive-by shooting in the East Garfield Park neighborhood, according to family and Chicago police. The 38-year-old was slain alongside 18-year-old Damarian Johnson, a senior at Christ the King Jesuit College Prep in Austin, who had dreamed of playing college basketball, per loved ones and the Cook County Medical Examiner's Office. The two men were driving in the 200 block of North Holman Avenue when a gray SUV pulled up alongside them and someone inside opened fire just before 8:30 p.m., police said. Both were shot and pronounced dead at the hospital. Cho, who was driving, suffered a gunshot wound to his left arm and was taken to Mount Sinai Hospital, where he was pronounced dead at 8:54 p.m., according to a police report obtained by the Tribune. Johnson was sitting in the rear passenger seat and suffered multiple gunshot wounds to the chest, shoulder, and legs. He was transported to Stroger Hospital, where he was pronounced dead shortly before 9 p.m., the report said. Witnesses told investigators they saw the SUV flee the scene after the shooting. Surveillance footage reviewed by police appeared to show a gray Hyundai Tucson pulling aside the victim's vehicle before shots were fired, according to the report. A Hyundai Tucson was later found burning at 952 North Lawler Avenue and was recovered by investigators for further processing, the report said. Police recovered 12 fired .40 caliber shell casings, a fired bullet, and a bullet fragment from the scene. No arrests have been made as of Friday night as Harrison area detectives investigated. Annie Cho had last seen her brother on Tuesday morning. She said they had plans to see each other again Friday. Though she now lives in California, she and her brother had grown up in Albany Park, Annie Cho said. She just happened to be in town this week. Annie Cho said her brother was the leader of the family. "He held us all together," she told the Tribune through tears Friday afternoon. "My mom's a single mom. He really took on that responsibility." She described her brother as joyful, smart, and adventurous. He'd gone skydiving and scuba diving, traveled to countries alone, and climbed mountains. He didn't like other people to be sad, would sometimes wear costumes to make others laugh, had unending energy, and was the best uncle to her daughter, Annie Cho said. Cho's girlfriend, who was reached over the phone briefly Friday night and asked not to be named, said Cho's joy was contagious. "Their first anniversary was this weekend," she said. "They had planned to celebrate with dinner. He was going to surprise her with the restaurant." Cho was a financial analyst, but had been driving for Uber on the side, his girlfriend said. He always saw the best in people. His girlfriend said she doesn't know how she'll move forward and that she'll admire Cho forever. Loved ones of Johnson remembered the 18-year-old as extremely humble, charismatic, and a promising young basketball player. His dream was to play college basketball, said Troy Caldwell, head varsity coach at Christ the King. Johnson had been getting ready to sign with a college in Wisconsin, according to Caldwell. He was set to go on a school visit in a couple of weeks. "Things were lining up for him," Caldwell said. "The future was lining up. I think he felt that, and he knew that. That's why this is so tragic." Caldwell met Johnson last year after the young player had transferred to Christ the King for his senior year. He soon joined the school's basketball team and three games into the season was made a captain. Caldwell said Johnson, between his education and work ethic, commanded respect from his fellow players. Caldwell, who's been with Christ the King for 9 years, said all of his players become sons to him and that Johnson was no different. It's been a hard day for us, he said. Trump rejects Iran's reply to U.S. plan. President offers no details as reports of drones test ceasefire. By John Gramble and Sammy Magda of the Associated Press. Dubai, United Arab Emirates. Iran sent its response to the latest U.S. proposal to end the Iran war via Pakistani mediators on Sunday. But President Donald Trump quickly rejected it on social media posts as totally unacceptable. The latest setback to efforts to resolve the standoff in the Persian Gulf that has throttled shipping and sent energy prices soaring. Ship passengers to get tests and isolation. Americans will be taken to Nebraska site for monitoring. Tenerife, Canary Islands. Passengers evacuated from the hantavirus-hit cruise ship began flying home Sunday aboard military and government planes after the vessel anchored in the Canary Islands, where travelers were escorted to shore by personnel in full-body protective gear and breathing masks. Spanish passengers were the first to leave the MV Hondius following its arrival in Tenerife, the largest island in the Spanish archipelago off the western African coast. They were then flown to Madrid and taken to a military hospital. Hours later, a plane that evacuated French passengers landed in Paris, where it was met by emergency vehicles. One of the five French passengers developed symptoms on the flight. French Prime Minister Sebastian Lecornu said in a statement, and all were put into strict isolation with plans to be tested. Earlier, officials from the Spanish Health Ministry, the World Health Organization, and the cruise company Oceanwide Expeditions had said none of the more than 140 people who were then on the Hondius had shown symptoms of the virus. The planes arriving in Tenerife were to fly out passengers from more than 20 countries. The evacuations are expected to last until Monday. Americans on board will be quarantined at a medical center in Nebraska. Passengers and crew from the UK will be hospitalized for observation, British authorities said. The acting director of the U.S. Center for Disease Control, Dr. J. Bhattacharya, said Americans would first be flown to the University of Nebraska, which has a federally funded quarantine facility, to assess whether they have been in close contact with any symptomatic people and their risk levels for spreading the virus. He told CNN, after that, they will be given the choice of staying in Nebraska or going home, where their conditions could be monitored by state and local health agencies. He noted that seven Americans who left the cruise have been in the U.S. for roughly 2 weeks and they are living across the country. Three people have died since the outbreak began, and five passengers who left the ship early are infected with hantavirus. WHO Director General Tedros Ghebreyesus reiterated that the general public should not be worried about the outbreak. This is not another COVID, he said, and the risk to the public is low, so they shouldn't be scared and they shouldn't panic. Even so, those disembarking and personnel working at the port of Granada in Tenerife wore protective gear during the evacuation process, including hazardous material suits, face masks, and respirators. Video obtained by the Associated Press showed passengers on the tarmac donning similar suits and being sprayed down with the disinfectant. Passengers were relieved to be on their way to their home countries, another WHO official said. It's been great seeing all the buses coming out and the people really happy to be on land again and being repatriated, said Diana Rojas Alvarez, the WHO health operations lead, who is in on Tenerife. Authorities have said the disembarking passengers and crew members will be checked for symptoms and will be forbidden from having any contact with the local population. They will be taken off the ship only when evacuation flights are ready. Tedros and Spain's health and interior ministers are supervising the operation in Tenerife. Hantavirus usually spreads when people inhale contaminated residue of rodent droppings, and the disease is not easily transmitted between people. But the Endes virus detected in the cruise ship outbreak may be able to spread between people in rare cases. Symptoms usually show between 1 and 8 weeks after exposure. Passengers and disembarking crew members left behind their luggage and were being allowed to take only a small bag with essentials, a cell phone, a charger, and documentation. Some crew, as well as the body of a passenger who died on board, will remain on the ship, which will sail on to Rotterdam, Netherlands, where it will undergo disinfection, Spanish authorities said. The journey to Rotterdam takes about 5 days, the cruise company said. The WHO is recommending the passengers' home countries have active monitoring and follow-up, which means daily health checks, either at home or in a specialized facility, Maria van Kerkhove said. We're leaving this up to the countries themselves to actually develop their own policies, she added, but our recommendations are very clear. And this is really a cautionary approach to make sure that we don't have any opportunities for this virus to pass from others. Numerous countries have said their people will be quarantined or hospitalized for observation. Earlier, the French Foreign Ministry said its passengers would be hospitalized for 72 hours of monitoring, then would quarantine at home for 45 days. After the passenger came down with symptoms, the Prime Minister said the five would be kept in the hospital until further notice. Australia is sending a plane expected to arrive Monday to evacuate its people and those from nearby countries such as New Zealand. An unspecified Asian country, said Spanish Health Minister Monica Garcia. China's Xi purging many generals after losing faith. Years of targeting corruption leads to doubts on loyalty. By Chris Buckley of the New York Times. The purge that China's leader Xi Jinping has inflicted on the military elite was plain to see at a recent legislative meeting. A year earlier, state television footage showed around 40 generals in the room. This time, there were only a handful. Yet Xi indicated that an upheaval that rivaled those of Mao Zedong era was not over. Stony-faced, he warned the remaining officers to beware of disloyalty. The military, he said, must never have anyone who harbors a divided heart toward the party. It was a rare public reference by Xi to one of the worst political crises of his 13 years in power. He had lost faith in the military leadership that he had spent a decade remolding. When Xi uses the words divided heart, they are heavy with meaning, said Qian Wen Ko, a professor at National Chengchi University in Taiwan. The phrase is found in ancient Chinese treatises that counsel rulers against treacherous generals, including a volume Xi has kept on his bookshelf. Even his most trusted and important confidants have fallen, Ko said. Who else can gain his trust? That's all the time we have for today's news from the Chicago Tribune. For Chris Radio, this is Maureen Toner, broadcasting from the Chicago Lighthouse. This is Chris Radio, your information station.
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5: Hello, I'm Mark Ruta. 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During this hour, I'll be reading you from today's Chicago Sun-Times. We begin with our front page story. Airbag thefts are on the rise. Subheadline, coincide with the increase in repair wait times. By Zoe Singer, staff reporter. In March, Kieran DeGeneres woke up on a Saturday morning, glanced out the window, and noticed a car parked on the street had been broken into the night before. I saw a car with a smashed window and glass all over the ground, he recalled. I was like, oh, I feel so bad for that person. A moment later, DeGeneres, 26, realized he was staring at his own car. It clicked, oh my gosh, that's my car, he remembered saying to himself. DeGeneres assumed his 2018 Honda Civic was targeted because he had left a pair of pricey work boots in the back seat. But when he inspected his car, DeGeneres found only one thing missing, the airbag tucked inside the steering wheel. The smashed glass from the driver's side window and replacement parts cost about $3,300 to repair, $2,000 of which was covered by insurance, according to DeGeneres. He said he was also forced to pay for more than $1,200 in rideshare trips while his car took nearly 3 weeks to be repaired. It was really frustrating, he said. DeGeneres isn't alone. There's been a recent uptick in car break-ins targeting airbags across the Chicago area, according to experts, and an analysis by Chicago Police Department Community Alerts. It takes some burglars less than 1 minute to break into a car and steal the airbag from the driver's seat to eventually sell on the back market, according to retired CPD Deputy Superintendent Anthony Riccio, who previously oversaw a unit that monitored airbag theft. Some burglars coordinate with local body shops based on models that are in high demand. The black market is very specific because it's very vehicle specific, Riccio said. The body shop would say, I need an airbag for this vehicle, and the person would go out, find that specific vehicle, break into it, and steal the airbag. Sarah Arapovic, who owns Royce Auto in Bensonville, said he has seen more than 60 cases of stolen airbags in the past 3 months alone, with a recent surge causing a repair backlog. The dealerships can only do so much work, Arapovic said. So, you know, some of these cars sit for 2-3 weeks, maybe even a month, month and a half, until the parts arrive. While a new airbag from a legitimate dealer can cost upwards of $1,000, according to the National Highway Traffic Safety Administration, used airbags on eBay typically range from $150 to $600. The online marketplace requires sellers with airbag listings to provide the unique vehicle identification number of the donor vehicle and certification by the Automotive Recyclers Association. However, airbags have a serial number associated with a generic car model rather than a specific car. There's no way to tag an airbag to a certain vehicle, Arapovic said. You can tie it to a vehicle type, but not that vehicle. NHTSA raised the alarm about airbag thefts as early as 2017. In Chicago, widespread catalytic converter thefts have received most of the attention. But in 2026, airbag thefts are increasingly prevalent. When DeGeneres contacted the police, he said officers told him several other car owners in the area had reported similar incidents. DeGeneres Insurance Company also said they had recently received numerous calls about airbag theft. Roscoe Village, DeGeneres' Northside neighborhood, sits right next to Lakeview, the area with the highest number of airbag theft community alerts, from December 2025 to April 2026. Out of 151 different community alerts analyzed by the Sun-Times, 34 of them came from Lakeview. The alerts don't capture every crime, but they show thefts happening across the city. The second highest number, 18, occurred in Humboldt Park on the west side, and there were 14 airbag thefts reported in Grand Boulevard on the south side. Subheadline, what's fueling the airbag black market? Demand for stolen airbags increased nationwide following the recall of approximately 67 million airbags that began a decade ago, according to NHTSA. Takata, a major Japanese auto supplier, manufactured defective airbags that exploded, killing 28 people in the U.S. and injuring at least 400 others, according to a report on NHTSA's website. The recall began in 2016 and continued in phases through December 2019. Years later, the auto industry still hasn't produced enough airbags to bounce back. Some of the cars hardest hit by the Takata airbag recall and a more recent recall in 2024 are Honda and Acura models, which are often singled out by thieves. When Chicago resident Kiki Ducina recently found her Honda CRV's airbag stolen, she went to a Honda dealership for repair. There, they told her about the shortage. Ducina now expects her car to sit at the dealership for a month or two while waiting for an airbag replacement. It's on back order, Ducina said, which, of course, is why there's a black market to begin with. Ducina said the entire experience has felt, quote, like a gut punch. So why not just make it harder for thieves to remove an airbag from the steering wheel? A Honda spokesperson, Lynn Seeley, told the Sun-Times that could backfire. As with any vehicle or valuable component theft, determined thieves are often willing to damage a vehicle to accomplish their criminal goals, Seeley wrote in an email, and thus hardening a component against theft may inadvertently increase the amount of damage to a vehicle. Aeropovic said other manufacturers design airbags in a way that makes them even easier to remove than those in Honda vehicles, which he said have a screw on each side of the airbag compartment. Most of the airbags are just like a spring system that all you have to do is remove it is a pry tool that goes on the side of the steering wheel, he said. And literally, if you get the right position, it just pops out. Subheadline, what's being done to stop airbag theft? Airbag thefts often go underreported as victims do not always contact law enforcement. The Sun-Times reached out to CPD to better understand how the department is combating airbag thefts but did not receive a response. Former CPD Deputy Superintendent Riccio said when he was in charge of the Counterterrorism Bureau 6 years ago before retiring, he oversaw the licensing unit's work, which at the time included addressing airbag thefts. Riccio described catching an airbag burglar as a, quote, stroke of luck, close quote, given how quickly the thefts occur. Instead, police would perform randomized searches of auto repair shops. Once at a shop, officers would ask to see receipts for various car parts. Police would cite the owner if receipts did not match up with the corresponding car parts or did not come from a reputable source, and the owner could then appear in court. If stolen airbags were found at the shop, the owner would be arrested for possession of stolen property. Riccio said that every case was different. Your first violation, you may just get a fine. The second or third, you may get your license suspended. If you're a repeat offender, you might lose your license completely, Riccio said. That was the decision of the administrative judge. Subheadline, dangers of using a stolen airbag. There are risks involved in using stolen or counterfeit airbags, even if it seems like they fit in the compartment. You want to have the airbags checked out to find out if they're actually the right airbag, said Rosemary Shahan, president and founder of Consumers for Auto Reliability and Safety. Shahan said a driver may not know if their airbags are stolen and defective until it's too late. For those who have gotten their airbags replaced, Shahan recommends having a professional ensure the airbags will work in an accident. The airbags are there to protect your head, your face, your spinal cord, your internal organs, she said. Even if you're wearing a seatbelt, it's not enough to protect you in a moderate to severe crash. You have to have the airbag there. Frontal airbags have saved over 50,000 lives in a 30-year period, according to the NHTSA. Subheadline, protecting your car from airbag theft. There is no way to completely stop someone from stealing airbags. Shahan recommends people park in areas overnight with streetlights and cameras and take advantage of private garages if possible. The club, a bar that locks over a car steering wheel, has become popular, and some CPD districts have given them away for free at community events. Shahan said a determined thief can cut right through the bars and steal the airbag, but Dijonar said the club has been a great deterrent since he got his car back with its replaced airbag. For the time being, that seems to be the best option in terms of trying to stop it from happening again, he said. You are listening to news from the Chicago Sun-Times on Chris Radio. Our next front page story, Battle for the Bears. After 5 years, the team's quest for a new dome has been narrowed to Arlington Heights or Hammond, Indiana, with a lot at stake for Illinois politicians. By Mitchell Armentrout, staff reporter. A five-year stadium odyssey could finally come to a head this spring for the Chicago Bears. The team has secured a sweetheart deal from Indiana lawmakers that would help them build a new dome in Hammond, leaving it up to Illinois legislators to decide on property tax incentives that could at least keep them in their home state, if not their home city. Here's what's at stake with the political football sitting at the goal line as the clock winds down on the legislative session in Springfield. Why do the Bears want to move? To make more money. Soldier Field is the smallest stadium in the NFL, and the Bears rent it from the Chicago Park District. Owning a bigger dome would allow the team to sell more tickets and rake in more revenue from concerts and other events. Where could the Bears go? Arlington Heights or Hammond, Indiana are the only choices at this point, according to the team, but they've waffled on their preferred destination over the past few years. The Bears explored a bevy of options across the suburbs and made a full-court press for a new lakefront dome near Soldier Field that was soundly rejected by Illinois lawmakers. Then they leaned heavily toward Arlington Heights, but, absent legislative support, announced last fall they were seriously considered crossing the state line to Indiana. But they're definitely leaving Chicago? Yes, barring a sudden change of heart. Mayor Brandon Johnson cheered alongside Bears President Kevin Warren for their lakefront proposal in 2024, but Governor J.B. Pritzker and legislative leaders threw cold water on that expensive pitch before the Bears press conference even ended. It would have required about $900 million in taxpayer funding and at least as much in other infrastructure spending. Cook County Board President Tony Preckwinkle and other local leaders wanted the Bears to build on the old Michael Reese Hospital site in Bronzeville, but the team says it's too narrow for an NFL stadium, and they haven't identified any other workable sites within city limits. Johnson is still working on a Hail Mary pitch to keep the Bears in the city, but he hasn't built up much Springfield clout in his term. Why would the Bears move to Arlington Heights? The team paid $197.2 million for the shuttered Arlington International Racecourse in 2023, and there's no shortage of money-making opportunities across its 326 acres. A new stadium would take up less than half the site, which they've envisioned as a mixed-use development with retail, restaurants, and residential areas. It's also closer to their Hallis Hall training facility, which the Bears renovated in 2019 at a cost of more than $100 million. And while Chicago is a Bears town across the board, a huge portion of their fan base lives in the northwest suburbs. So why haven't they built a stadium in Arlington Heights already? Their property tax bill would be astronomical. The team already isn't thrilled with the $3.6 million they're paying annually on the vacant

McCaskey family. Hoosier lawmakers authorized a new stadium authority that could put at least $1 billion taxpayer dollars into a dome in Hammond, backed by a slew of new taxes on admissions, hotel stays, food and beverages, plus a toll hike. The Bears, who have committed to spending $2 billion on stadium construction wherever they end up, would retain all revenue generated by the dome and have the option to buy it for a buck once 40-year bonds are paid off by taxpayers. While many Springfield observers view the Indiana threat as a leverage play for the team to get what it wants in Illinois, the bottom line makes it a tempting proposition. So why haven't the Bears left for Indiana already? The Bears are still going through their due diligence evaluating the Hammond site at the Lost Marsh Golf Course. It's built over an old industrial dump within sniffing distance of an oil refinery and situated near a Superfund site flagged by environmental regulators for toxin-tainted soil. Logistical hurdles aside, the team would also face public blowback for leaving behind not only Chicago, but the state that has supported a franchise now valued at nearly $9 billion. Will the Bears get their mega project legislation from Springfield? That's the billion-dollar question. The mega project bill that passed the Illinois House last month marked the first significant legislative win for the team after four fruitless years of lobbying Springfield. But it'll have to be significantly overhauled to pass the Illinois Senate or become palatable for the Bears. The bill, sponsored by State Rep. Cam Buckner, Democrat from Chicago, included a number of late additions without consulting the team, Senate leaders, or Pritzker's office. The main sticking point is a provision calling for half of pilot payments to be directed toward property tax relief for average homeowners. The governor's office says that relief would be negligible. And from the Bears' perspective, it would wipe out much of their potential pilot savings. State Senator Bill Cunningham, the Southside Democrat leading talks in his chamber, said he's optimistic they'll find common ground in the next few weeks. What are the political stakes? No Chicago legislator wants to be held responsible for letting the team leave the city. That's also true for progressives, though they are wary of giving any help to a multi-billion dollar corporation while everyday costs rise for average residents. Pritzker doesn't want to be remembered as the governor who lost the Bears, and while he's being pushed for mega project incentives, he also doesn't want to be viewed as securing a handout for a lucrative pro sports franchise. Nor does Johnson want to go down as the mayor who lost the Bears, although he can pin much of the blame on his predecessor, Lori Lightfoot. The question for Johnson is whether his effort to tank the Arlington Heights deal is worth pushing the Bears across the border. What will it cost taxpayers? Indiana taxpayers would be on the hook for a whole suite of new taxes to build the Bears stadium, but it's harder to pin down the full cost for Illinoisans. An estimated $855 million in public dollars would be needed to install sewers, water mains, traffic upgrades, and other infrastructure to support the Arlington Heights development. But a lot of those projects have already been earmarked and will be done regardless of whether a dome gets built, Pritzker has argued. Beyond that, mega project legislation would save the Bears hundreds of millions of dollars that would otherwise be going to back to local school districts and other taxing bodies. But the officials from the team and other businesses that might be incentivized to make big investments and create jobs are quick to point out the schools are missing out on even more money without big projects raising property values. What will happen to Soldier Field? The Chicago Fire will play at Soldier Field until their new privately funded stadium is finished in the South Loop in 2028. Soldier Field is still the city's premier summer concert venue, and Johnson's administration is looking to secure $630 million from the state for renovations to keep it viable, even without 10 or so Bears games on the calendar. Taxpayers are still footing the bill,
for the Fields 2003 renovation.

0: position with some $467 million in bonds still outstanding. When will the Bears make a decision? Soon, probably. Warren has said they'll name their destination in late spring or early summer. That's coming from the executive who previously said he wanted shovels in the ground by the end of 2024 and again in 25. But with Indiana's offer in hand and under the pressure from the NFL to pick a lane, the stadium saga finally appears to be nearing a climax. The team won't make any announcement until after they see what they get from Illinois lawmakers, whose spring session concludes May 31. Bills can still move in Springfield after that date, but with a higher threshold for passage that would suggest season ticket holders should start mapping out their Indiana commutes. You are listening to news from the Chicago Sun-Times on Chris Radio. Turning inside, complicated emotions on Mother's Day for Chicago mothers of missing persons. By Mary Norcall, staff reporter. Cheeks wet with tears, Tracy Bradley wondered about how her daughters would look today. Her daughters Tianda and Diamond were 10 and 3, respectively, when they were reported missing in July 2001. Nearly 25 years later, Bradley wishes she could see them now. If she did, she knows she'd recognize them, she said. I wouldn't know how they look today, she said. But if I would see them today, you know, a mother has intuition and knows that's their child. While many Chicago moms spent Sunday enjoying the spring weather and being pampered by their loved ones, Bradley and others spent Mother's Day missing the children who gave them that title. Bradley, LaShawn Walker, and Karen Phillips, all mothers of missing persons, gathered at a South Loop press conference begging for answers about where their children were. Phillips, whose daughter postal worker Kiara Coles was reported missing in 2018, says her daughter's case and other missing persons cases need more attention from the city. Coles was 26 and 3 months pregnant when she was last seen leaving her apartment near 82nd Street and Coles Avenue in South Chicago, according to Chicago police. For Phillips, Mother's Day comes with loaded emotions. I was waiting to see my daughter experience motherhood, and now I may never get a chance to see that, she said, adding that Coles wanted kids and would have been the last one in her family to become a parent. Coles loved to dance and was interested in makeup. She was an aspiring broadcaster, and her mom says she gave great advice and would have made a good therapist. Walker's daughter, Diamond Bynum, was 21 when she was reported missing in 2015 with her 2-year-old nephew, King Walker, from their home near Fifth Avenue and Matthew Street in Gary, Indiana, according to the Northwest Indiana Major Crimes Task Force. Bynum, who has a developmental condition called Prader-Willi syndrome, loved helping people and acted as a second mother to King, often making his bottles or helping with diaper changes, Walker said. King was a happy toddler who joked and laughed with his family often, she said. Walker carries a strange sense of envy for mothers of children who have died. There's a finality to death that she hasn't gotten. The fact that at least most people get to bury their loved ones, we didn't get to do any of that, she said. We don't know if they're still here or they're not, or if someone is still harming them, if they're just somewhere being tortured. We don't know anything. The moms who hold a press conference about their children on Mother's Day every year hope this is the last one. I feel like I'm their voices, Bradley said. And it just hurts, the fact that I have to continue to do this over and over and over again. Next, priest working in Little Italy Parish accused of, quote, inappropriate, close quote, behavior toward children, comma, women. A priest working in a Little Italy Parish was accused of, quote, improper and inappropriate, close quote, behavior toward children and women according to the Archdiocese of Chicago. Reverend Jose Medina, who was working as a temporary minister at St. Francis of Assisi Parish, allegedly engaged in, quote, improper and inappropriate conversations and communications with minors and adult women, close quote, according to a letter Cardinal Blaise Supich sent Saturday to the St. Francis of Assisi Parish community. Molina started working at the parish in August 2025. Supich has stripped him of his abilities to minister in the Archdiocese of Chicago. Molina, a priest with the Institute of the Incarnate Word Religious Order, will return to that order, Supich said. The Archdiocese has reported the allegations to civil authorities, and the victims were offered support services, Supich said. Molina and Institute of the Incarnate Word could not be reached for comment. Story was written by Caitlin Washburn. Next, seven people were injured in a Northwest Side car crash Saturday night. The crash happened in the Avondale neighborhood around 10:30 p.m. in the 2800 block of North Pulaski Road. A 17-year-old girl driving a sedan with four passengers made a turn at the intersection and crashed into another car, another gray sedan carrying two people. The drivers and passengers in both cars were in good condition. The teen driver was issued four citations. Next, three dead in wrong-way crash on I-88. Three people died in a crash caused by a driver traveling the wrong way down I-88 in Aurora early Sunday. The crash happened just about 4 a.m. in the westbound lanes of I-88 at milepost 112.25, according to Illinois State Police. A driver, alone in their car, drove the wrong way and collided head-on into a car with two people traveling the correct direction. All three people died, state police said. Their names had not been released. Let's take a look at Cheryl Scott's Rise and Shine forecast. Monday morning, some temps dipping to the upper 30s. High today of 59, a low of 44. Lots of sunshine, but cooler ahead of a warm-up expected later in the week. High of 73 to low of 53 tomorrow with showers and storms. High 64, a low of 43 on Wednesday, partly cloudy skies. Partly cloudy again on Thursday. High of 65, a low of 56. On Friday, high of 75, a low of 57. Storm in the afternoon and evening possible. Summer-like feel on Saturday, high of 79, a low of 57. And on Sunday, high of 75, a low of 60 under partly cloudy skies. 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Turning to Sunday's Sun-Times, the front page story. After years of searching, Chicago area woman finally gets kidney. Subheadline, Eileen Curlin Walsh read in the Sun-Times that Christine Hernandez needed a kidney and was so touched that she decided to become her donor. By Elvia Malagon, staff reporter. A year ago, Christine Hernandez and Eileen Curlin Walsh were total strangers. Now, Hernandez is hoping to one day visit Curlin Walsh's family in Ireland. Hernandez, 51, had spent the past 8 years doing everything she could to find a kidney donor, from passing out business cards with her story to showcasing her search on billboards along highways. She had been among more than 3,700 people in Illinois waiting for a kidney transplant. Curlin Walsh read about Hernandez's efforts last fall in a Chicago Sun-Times story. She was struck by the idea that Hernandez was searching for a miracle, and that Hernandez still held out hope despite having experienced so many setbacks. And I just thought, what an opportunity, what a privilege to be somebody's miracle, Curlin Walsh said. So she decided to donate a kidney to Hernandez. The transplant took place in April. Hernandez sees the connection she now has with Curlin Walsh as a, quote, lifelong sisterhood. People sometimes give a name to their donated organ. Hernandez decided to call her kidney Miracle. I didn't know if I was ever going to have a chance to have a life again, Hernandez said, and to be able to enjoy life like I used to. Subheadline, quote, held my own feet to the fire. Curlin Walsh's late mother believed in miracles. Before her death in 2021, the two had gone on pilgrimages to healing apparition sites from Rome to the Knox Shrine in Ireland. The trips were a way for Curlin Walsh to spend time with her mother. Being one of 12 children meant she didn't get very much alone time with her. She thinks her mother played a role in her decision to become a kidney donor. I never felt that I lived up to her faith, she said, tearing up. Something about this gives me the opportunity to maybe be my mother's daughter. That wasn't all that persuaded Curlin Walsh to become Hernandez's donor. They had the same blood type. Both were mothers with kids around the same ages. And she read about Hernandez and what she was going through a month before turning 60. A milestone had her reflecting on her own life. She made a video about her accomplishments and about how she wanted to spend the next part of her life giving back. I watched it and rewatched it and really asked myself what I meant by that, she said. Held my own feet to the fire. Subheadline, more challenges than finding a donor. Curlin Walsh contacted UI Health in October to apply to become a kidney donor for Hernandez. She eventually got a letter in February confirming that she was a match. She told her husband and children about her decision, but held off on telling others. Finding a donor was only one of Hernandez's hurdles. She had a rare form of kidney disease, MUC1, and she had extremely high levels of antibodies, which brought a higher risk that her body might reject a donated organ. Doctors used a medication called imlifidase that has helped patients like Hernandez successfully undergo a transplant by breaking down antibodies. The drug has been approved for use in Europe, the United Kingdom, and Australia, but its maker, the Swedish company Hansa Biopharma, is still in the process of getting approval through the U.S. Food and Drug Administration. Dr. Lorenzo Gallen, director of UI Health's abdominal organ transplant program, said it took about 3 months to get 2 vials of the medication through a process known as compassionate use. Gallen said he believes Hernandez is the first person in Illinois to get a transplant with imlifidase. Subheadline, quote, I just loved her instantly. About a week before the transplant, Curlin Walsh was sitting in the waiting room of UI Health when she heard Hernandez's name call. They hadn't met. This lady in front of me just walks up and away, and my heart was pounding, Curlin Walsh said, and I thought, oh my God, oh my God, oh my God, that's her. She's right in front of me. Should I say something to her? She asked a nurse if donors and recipients typically meet. The nurse said, not usually, unless it happens by accident. Curlin Walsh told the nurse she'd seen Hernandez in the waiting area. The nurse spoke with Hernandez and then brought the women together. Hernandez and Curlin Walsh hugged. They cried. They talked about their families. They exchanged phone numbers. The women started occasionally texting. I just loved her instantly, and I know she loved me too, Curlin Walsh said. Doctors administered one of the imlifidase vials on April 9, and the worrying antibodies no longer could be detected, Gallen said. That provided a short window to perform the transplant. Hernandez prayed with her children before surgery, worried she wouldn't make it. It was scary, she said. You are going to go into this big surgery knowing that I was high risk, but I was going to go through with it. They put all my faith in God and my doctors, and I trusted them. Curlin Walsh said reality didn't set in until about 10 minutes before the surgery. I just started sobbing because the fear really kicked in. And then also the relief, Kurlenwall said, because I didn't want to leave the hospital that day, not having made this donation. Subheadline, quote, I never lost my faith. Nearly a month after the operation, Hernandez is back home in River Grove. She's wearing face masks to minimize exposure to anything that could derail her recovery. She still goes to the hospital for checkups every other day. It could take another 3 to 6 months before she's considered cleared. In a year, she can start to think of traveling outside the United States, Hernandez said. Gallen said Hernandez is being closely monitored and is, quote, almost out of the woods. Kurlen Walsh is also home now in Opawan, recovering. The days after the operation, she said, were a bit painful, but she slowly returned to feeling like herself. She took time off from work to recover, though she planned to spend some of that time working on her book. I just realized this was the final chapter of my book, and this was my final story of miracles and pilgrimages and faith and family and my tribute to my mother, she said. Hernandez is hopeful she will feel well enough to grab some coffee with Kurlen Walsh and get to know her better. She wants to take a vacation with her children, maybe to visit family in Puerto Rico or go to Disneyland. She's eager to get back into advocacy to become a champion for others seeking organ donations. I feel like I have a calling to help people get out of this nightmare called dialysis, she said. Hernandez thinks her positive attitude helped her after so many years of searching for a donor. I never lost my faith, she said. Hernandez's family took her to dinner recently. They went to her favorite Peruvian restaurant to celebrate her birthday. One of her sons gave her a framed painting depicting the moment Kurlen Walsh checked on her after the transplant. In it, the women are looking at each other, holding hands. You are listening to news from the Chicago Sun-Times on Chris Radio. Next from Sunday Sun-Times, T.J. Jimenez, who blew $25 million payout for wrongful conviction, back in jail. Subheadline, the Chicago man, upon being freed from prison in 2009 after serving 16 years for a murder he said he didn't commit, used the money to try to buy a gang and fuel a gang war. He went back to prison for shooting a man and did his time, and now he's been arrested. By Frank Main, staff reporter. Thaddeus T.J. Jimenez, who squandered a multi-million dollar wrongful conviction judgment by trying to expand the power of his street gang, is back in legal trouble, facing a new gun charge. Nearly his entire life has been an odyssey through the criminal legal system, a story that's captured headlines in Chicago for years. Jimenez was arrested at 13 for a killing he said he didn't commit. In 2009, at the age of 30, he was exonerated after spending 16 years in prison. And in 2012, he won $25 million in a lawsuit that accused Chicago police detectives of framing him. At the time, it was a historic verdict, but he threw away his freedom. In 2015, he and a friend were riding in Jimenez's Mercedes when he shot a man as his sidekick recorded everything on a cell phone. Eerily, they were blasting a hymn, Ave Maria, on the car stereo. Zach Fardon, the U.S. attorney at the time, called the video, quote, barbaric, cruel, disturbing, numbing to watch. Jimenez was sentenced to 12 years in federal prison and received the same sentence in state prison, both for gun convictions related to the 2015 shooting. He told the judge in his federal case that he was broke after going on a spending spree with his lawsuit winnings. Jimenez has completed a sentence in those federal and state cases, which were served simultaneously. But now he's facing new gun possession charges stemming from a February 16 arrest in Homewood. Police were called to an office building in the south suburb. Jimenez, wearing a ski mask, was pacing in and out of the building, according to a witness who called the cops. When the officers arrived, Jimenez ran away with his hand on his waistband, they said. The officers said they stopped him at a gas station and found a loaded, stolen pistol on the route where he ran away. He also said surveillance footage showed him tossing an object where the gun was found. Cook County Judge Luciano Pacini Jr. ordered Jimenez detained, saying, quote, "Electronic monitoring is not given to a person who is violent in nature and cannot follow orders." Jimenez is in the custody of the Illinois Department of Corrections for a violation of his parole in the 2015 shooting case, an official said. Jimenez couldn't be reached for comment. His first lawyer in the Homewood gun case, Steve Weinberg, wouldn't talk about the case. Neither would the Cook County Public Defender's Office, which took over Jimenez's legal representation on April 27. Jimenez, 47, was the subject of a 2019 podcast produced by the Chicago Sun-Times and WBEZ called Motive. He declined to be interviewed for the podcast, which, through family members, his lawyers, and others, explored his tragic story. People who knew him said he spent his wrongful conviction fortune on his gang, the Simon City Royals, and recruited new members on the West Side, rewarding them with trips, money, and luxury cars in return for loyalty to him. In the corner of West Humboldt Park, where his recruits lived, gang-related shootings surged, the podcast found. Earl Castillo, the man Jimenez shot in 2015, won a $6 million judgment in a lawsuit against Jimenez for the bullet wounds he suffered to his legs. But Castillo and his family never collected the money. Castillo killed his wife and himself in 2021. Jose Roman, the friend riding with Jimenez when he shot Castillo, has also served a prison sentence in connection with the 2015 shooting. He's back in federal custody after a judge found he violated the conditions of his parole. The violations included running a red light on a motorbike and speeding away from police in 2024 in Prospect Heights. He also repeatedly contacted a woman he was supposed to stay away from. He was accused of pistol whipping her, federal prosecutors told the judge. In January, a judge sentenced Roman to 2 years in federal custody. He's living in a halfway house in the suburbs, records show. Next, Mother's Day Bittersweet for Women in County Jail by Lauren Frost, WBEZ. In the recreation yard at 2700 South California Avenue on Friday afternoon, there were women of all ages seated at plastic dining tables. There was live music and speeches. There was celebration and contemplation. There were burgers and hot dogs, flowers, and pink tablecloths. What was missing were the kids. This is the reality of spending Mother's Day weekend behind bars at the Cook County Jail. Dr. Micah Battle knows firsthand how difficult the holiday can be. She was once incarcerated at this jail herself. That's why her faith-based reentry organization, Bridge to Freedom, held this Mother's Day event Friday for about 80 people detained in the jail's women's division. "I know what it's like to be away from my children on Mother's Day," said Battle. "They're grieving because they're not with their own family during this time." But Friday's event wasn't a day of mourning. Several parents at the jail saw the upcoming holidays as motivational. "I'm just learning my lesson now so I don't have to miss next year with my children," said Sonia Rivera, who said she has six kids. The Vera Institute of Justice estimated in 2021 that nearly 80% of women in local jails had minor children. Incarcerated parents say they stay in touch with their kids through visits, phone calls, art projects, watching cartoons, or even subscribing to the same children's magazines. "But parenting from afar can take a toll on you," said one mother at the jail, Tanisha Beatty. Beatty doesn't want her 14-year-old to visit her while she's in handcuffs. "I don't want her to come here and see me like this," she said. Several hours into Friday's program, some of the incarcerated people gathered in the front of the basketball court for a group prayer. Latonya Gibson emerged with a single tear streaming down her cheek. She's been in jail 13 months, but says she's scheduled to go home Monday. "I'm not going back to jail," said Gibson. "I know I'm not going back. I'm coming back. This is it." Gibson says she's a mother and a grandmother, and she already has plans for her first day on the outside. "Go get my grandkids," she said. "We're going to go out and eat." Next from Sunday Sun-Times, ICE arrests have slowed, but they haven't stopped. Chicago rapid responders are adjusting tactics. By Adriana Cardona Magregad from WBEZ. A calm has settled over the Chicago area this spring after months of chaos last fall when masked federal immigration agents roamed neighborhoods, often deploying tear gas and other aggressive tactics while arresting people. Groups of U.S. Border Patrol agents no longer are making surprise visits to Michigan Avenue or marching through Little Village, back of the yards, and other neighborhoods. But immigration enforcement hasn't ended. A WBEZ Chicago Sun-Times analysis of data from the Deportation Data Project, a collective of lawyers and academics, has found that 580 people have been detained in the Chicago area from January 1 through mid-March. Organizers and other rapid responders who try to warn people about immigration enforcement activity say they remain on high alert and are shifting tactics. "This is going to be the new normal, at least for the next couple of years, and we just have to be always ready and always prepared," said Mimi Goracocha, a lead organizer with Pilsen Unidos por Nuestro Orgullo, known by the acronym PUNO, a rapid response coalition based in the Lower West Side community. Wiracocha is planning training sessions and deploying volunteer responders to verify immigration enforcement when she receives an alert. She and other organizers say they aim to be better prepared if large numbers of agents return to Chicago. Building on lessons learned from last year in Chicago and Minneapolis, these new strategies include tapping new dispatch systems to speed responses when agents are spotted and encouraging block-by-block hyper-local communication. Also, some groups are training people to prepare for more aggressive enforcement tactics and to deal with the obstacles that immigrants might face if they are detained. Subheadline, faster alert system. Community leaders and rapid responders say they are seeing more targeted arrests rather than the large, highly visible sweeps seen last fall. Cristobal Cavazos, executive director of Casa DuPage Workers Center, an organization that documents immigration enforcement in the west suburbs, said the shift makes it harder for volunteers to track enforcement operations and get there quickly when they hear of them. Cavazos said he's seen as many as 7 agents trying to arrest one person. That means people who weren't the original targets but are nearby might also get arrested. Last year, Cavazos said she helped organize about 300 volunteer rapid responders who patrolled in Elgin, Villa Park, and other suburbs. He said they used WhatsApp and then Signal messages to send people alerts about immigration enforcement. Those tools were helpful, but not as practical when federal agents were spotted and rapid responders needed to sound the alarm in real time, according to Cavazos, who said that at times the chats had too many comments, which slowed response times. To alert people more quickly, Cavazos said his team is moving to a dispatch system using cell phone apps. Responders use the apps to provide live updates from their location, aiming to cut response times from the current 10 to 15 minutes to as few as 5. Cavazos got the idea for the dispatch system from the time she spent volunteering as a rapid responder in Minneapolis in January. U.S. Immigration and Customs Enforcement agents, quote, would be there and people would be on location within 1 or 2 minutes, Cavazos said. They were just all over ICE like a cheap suit. That's community power. Some rapid responders are also focusing on a narrower block-by-block strategy to speed the responses to reports of immigration enforcement. Where Kocha said said the aim is to use hyper-local text chains and group chats for people to instantly alert their neighbors. Subheadline, more training. Quote, MegaWatch and, quote, Know Your Rights, close quote, training sessions have been around for years, but such sessions grew in popularity and evolved as federal enforcement escalated last fall. Previously, a lot of the focus has been on showing people how to document an arrest or to ask for a warrant. Now, the training also includes planning for what to do after someone is arrested and taken to a detention center. Data analyzed by WBEZ and the Sun-Times shows 1,341 people who were detained in the Chicago area from the start of Operation Midway Blitz through mid-March voluntarily agreed to self-deport. Cavazo said he wants people to know they don't have to self-deport. Don't talk, don't sign, ask to speak to a lawyer, is the advice Cavazo gives. His training sessions cover habeas corpus petitions, a legal process used to challenge the legality of a detention. Participants also learn about the Castañeda-Nava case, a 2022 settlement restricting federal immigration agents' authority to make warrantless arrests in Illinois and 5 other states. Agents are supposed to have probable cause that someone is in the country unlawfully and provide evidence that the person is a flight risk. Recent violations of this court order led a federal judge to order the release of immigrants who were illegally detained, and 343 people have benefited from the case. Even up to now, people are getting released, Gura Kocha said. We see those stories, and we put them in the training to say, this is why this matters. Subheadline, training to face aggressive tactics. Organizers said they tried to convey the level of violence that immigrants and activists could face by role-playing difficult arrest scenarios and teaching new de-escalation tactics. Those, quote, really shifted from these are the things that you can do if you see ICE to ICE is unpredictable and your safety is the number one priority, said Ray Wences, Senior Director of Deportation Defense for the Illinois Coalition for Immigrant and Refugee Rights. Wences said participants in training are told to follow protocols if shots are fired. They also learn how to protect themselves against chemical agents like tear gas and pepper spray, with an emphasis on using personal protective equipment. The training also shows people how to create an emergency plan in case they get hurt, arrested, or deported. During simulations, role-playing participants act as agents and shout aggressive remarks to test a volunteer's ability to remain firm without escalating the situation. Some trainers describe the sessions as a, quote, taste, close quote, of reality because it mirrors the chaos and crises that unfold when immigrants are being arrested. The sessions conclude with volunteers talking about their mental and emotional reactions to foster awareness and help people stay focused in case they find themselves facing aggressive tactics. Quote, there is no limit to the violence of these agents and this administration has on the community, Wiracocha said. I think that has been an awful lesson for us to learn, but something that we can now use to prepare to equip ourselves. Contributing were Lauren Fitzpatrick and Alden Laurie. You are listening to news on the Chicago Sun-Times on Chris Radio. And next, author of classic Vietnam War memoir, A Rumor of War won Pulitzer at Trip. This is an obituary for Philip Caputo, 1941 to 2026, by Mitch Dudek, staff reporter. Philip Caputo, who wrote a best-selling and brutally honest memoir about his time as a Marine fighting in the Vietnam War and later won a Pulitzer Prize while working as a reporter for the Chicago Tribune, died Thursday at his home in Norwalk, Connecticut. Mr. Caputo, 84, died of cancer, his son Mark Caputo said in a post on Facebook. A Rumor of War, published in 1977, sold more than 1.5 million copies, was translated into 15 languages, and has often been required reading for high school students to learn about the Vietnam War. Quote, you smell the rainforest, the sweat, the burning villages, the rank fear, the running blood, the twisted morality, the decomposing bodies, the animal in us all. A reviewer for the Chicago Sun-Times wrote of A Rumor of War, Mr. Caputo's best-known book. In it, he detailed what he saw and experienced right down to the humps boots making body bags. He also described how he nearly faced a court-martial after two men under his command killed two civilians they suspected were Viet Cong. Mr. Caputo took responsibility for their deaths. That's all the time we have for today's news from the Chicago Sun-Times. For Chris Radio, this has been your reader, Mark Ruta, broadcasting from the Chicago Lighthouse. This is Chris Radio, your information station.
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4: Chen Guangcheng is a blind Chinese civil rights activist who's worked on human rights issues in rural areas of the People's Republic of China. Blind from an early age and self-taught in the law, Chen is frequently described as a barefoot lawyer who advocates for women's rights, land rights, and the welfare of the poor. Chen gained international recognition in 2005 for organizing a landmark lawsuit against authorities. And as a result of this lawsuit, Chen was arrested in June 2006 and sentenced to 4 years and 3 months. He was released from prison in 2010. Chen's case received sustained international attention. In April 2012, Chen fled to the embassy of the United States in Beijing, and after negotiations with the Chinese government, it was reported that China would consider allowing him to travel to the United States to study. Chen, his wife, and two children were granted U.S. visas and departed Beijing for New York City. In October 2013, Chen accepted a position with the conservative research group Witherspoon Institute and a position at the Catholic University of America.
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9: 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My name is Steve Jack, and today we'll read primarily from the May 2026 Sports Illustrated. First, an article written just before the recent NFL draft, the NFL's next superhero. A love of anime and comics helped Jeremiah Love crack his personal code and become a better back and person, which is good news for whichever team ends up drafting him. And as we know, the Arizona Cardinals were that team. The first photograph shows Jeremiah Love tossing a football up in the air with one hand as he smiles a big smile. The NFL's next superhero is written by Connor Orr with photographs by Kohiro Kino. Alone in his two-toned blue bedroom, where he spent most of his time, a young Jeremiah Love had what he's now certain is a core memory. He was watching Seven Deadly Sins, an anime series on Netflix. The protagonist is a quasi-immortal with spiky blonde hair named Meliodas, who will be endlessly reincarnated but is doomed to have his emotions blunted every time he dies. After mercilessly killing one of his enemies, Meliodas becomes frightened by the prospect of turning back into his original demonic form. But he needs to access that power to save the one he loves, and when he realizes that, tears pour from his eyes. To that point in his life, Love had struggled with accessing his own emotions. Once he told his mom that he didn't feel happiness, love, grief, or sadness. Yet here was Meliodas, the most powerful being in the universe, crying. The warrior facade had come undone. Love then realized it was okay to express himself and let his emotions show. That kind of opened it up to me, Love says. It was like, oh, I am who I am. But I watched anime. I was tired. I didn't have many emotions. I didn't really cry. I didn't really feel too much of anything. And just seeing that opened my eyes to allow myself to be able to feel those things or to feel different types of emotions. From that time, it's allowed me to progress in my knowledge of how to express myself. During an interview for a televised pregame segment last fall, Love's parents detailed his preference for solitude alongside some other perceived quirks. Their son grappled with common social situations. He took an eternity to get ready for school, insisting that his clothing fit in a specific way. All of his shoes had to be lined up in a certain order. Notre Dame coach Marcus Freeman says that when he went to the Love's home for his first visit, he was warned not to touch them. A family pediatrician suggested that Love may have autism spectrum disorder. His parents did not feel the need to pursue accommodations for Jeremiah, but the family finally understood that he saw the world in a different way. Now Love approaches the NFL draft, where he is a surefire top 10 pick after a junior season at Notre Dame that included 1,652 all-purpose yards and a third-place finish behind Fernando Mendoza for the Heisman Trophy. Certainly, football helped transform Love, but Love also transformed nearly everyone he came in contact with along the way, too. As impressive as his on-field exploits have been, his off-field heroics carry with them a weighty sense of morality and justice. He's such a unique individual, Freeman says. He is so much more than a football player. There's so much that he does, and who he is when no one is around. He doesn't love attention. He doesn't do anything for attention. Certain guys thrive on acknowledgement, and there's guys that this is just who they are on the inside. That's who Jeremiah is. Love is not different for the sake of being different, for the sake of marketability, for the sake of presence. He is different like Clark Kent was, having been born of another world with unbelievable powers and trying to make the best of it here, in the place where he happened to land. Whatever team drafts Love will acquire a back who can instantly alter a game with the potential to score from anywhere. Once in high school, while sitting out with a hamstring injury, Love said, sensed the momentum shifting, checking himself in for one play and ran 70 yards for a score before checking back out again. And if you believe the coaches who have worked with him in college and high school, he's actually better at blocking than running and could be a legitimate NFL prospect as a wide receiver. But it's Love himself who may end up providing the largest windfall for his next franchise. As he continues to explore personal growth, he feels he has taken his social and emotional evolution and applied it to his superpower, an unrelenting work ethic that, Love says plainly, has got to be like that. I wanted to get to know myself more, Love says, downplaying, like a hero from the pages of one of his comic books, exactly what that means and just how much it took to get there. And there's another photo. This is of Love at Notre Dame, and he's leaping over defenders from Miami. And the caption, Mr. Fantastic, Love set the Notre Dame single-season record with 21 total TDs and had six 100-yard games in 2025. The cadets of Christian Brothers College High ran an offense with two running backs on the field at the same time, positioned on either side of the quarterback. During the week, the coaching staff would explain to Love that certain plays were explicitly for him, necessitating that he would line up here and carry the ball there. The other calls belong to Dylan Van or Ralph Dixon. Van has been Love's best friend for more than a decade and had a permanent place on the floor of Love's bedroom. Despite this, quarterback Cole McKee would get the signal from the sideline. The cadets didn't huddle and look for Love on his left, only to find him on the right. In the frantic nanoseconds before the snap, McKee would look over and yell, "What are you doing?" Love would reply, "Just go with it." Scott Pingle, the head coach at Christian Brothers in St. Louis, notes that Love averaged just 10 carries per game during his final season, despite being one of the top recruited backs in the country. He was switching spots not to get more carries, but because he wanted the ball to go to his best friend. When he did carry the ball, he usually scored, including all five touchdowns and an overtime thriller to win the state title as a senior. Love felt Van needed more opportunities to establish himself as a top prospect, and he was willing to take on a blocking role as a result, which is what the other running back had to do. Van, now a junior running back at Pittsburgh State and poised for a breakout season, Love is quick to mention, says that when Love was being recruited by all the sport's biggest programs, he would text some of them, like Dan Lanning from Oregon, and say, "Yeah, but have you seen my friend Dylan?" Before ultimately committing to the Irish, Love told Notre Dame coaches that he would give a verbal on the spot if they agreed to sign Van too. Van says that being Love's best friend is not what you'd expect. A lot of their time hanging together consisted of Love watching anime and Van watching TikTok in another part of the room. Still, despite it not being expressed and sometimes silent, Bond felt and still feels unbreakable. If Jeremiah loves you and you're close to him, he's going to be there for you, Van said, recalling the time Love spent his entire 18th birthday driving Van around and comforting him after Van learned a girl he liked was out on a date with someone else. "I've never had a friend in my life closer to than Jeremiah. He's not going to judge you for anything." Another example, before his senior year, on the day the cadets got their jersey numbers, Love was incensed to find that some of his best friends did not get their favorite and highly coveted single-digit numbers, despite being upperclassmen. The jersey number order was determined by an algorithm of factors that included attendance in off-season activities, which sometimes gave preference to sophomores and juniors. Love, however, wouldn't rest until he had made his case and secured the numbers for those he felt deserved a chance to wear them. When that story is told by coaches and teammates, Van says, it often omits a key detail. Love's number had already gone to a freshman who had no idea that he was snagging number 4 from one of the best players in the country. But Love was more concerned about the people around him. It is in these moments that one keenly understands what Love means when he says, looking at superhero stories, looking at their morals and what they deemed right or wrong, helped me to decipher in real life, is it right to do this? Is it wrong to do this? And it kind of shaped my moral code. Why shouldn't his friends get carries too? Why shouldn't the older kids get the better numbers? It's black and white, good and evil, stripped of any machinations. And there's another photograph. This shows Love running toward the camera. He's at the combine running the 40-yard dash. And the caption, "The Flash." Love's time of 4:36 in the 40 was the second fastest among running backs in his class at the NFL Combine. Jeremiah and his warmth. It's so unforced, says his mother, Lationa. Love's growth has been a process. His family, for example, began pulling him out of his room at every opportunity to encourage him to socialize, spoke to his coaches about Love's needs, and eventually secured him an individual dorm room at Notre Dame. Watching their son develop was full of incredible chapters. To some parents, these otherwise unforgettable happenings may land below the line of highlight-worthy, typical rite of passage box checking. But the Loves knew that Jeremiah was changing his world, just as he had changed the world around him. Lationa remembers wandering around Christian Brothers one day to pick him up after practice. When she reached the chapel, she heard beautiful music echoing throughout. After asking several of his friends and teammates where Jeremiah was, it became clear that he was seated behind the piano. He'd learned how to play the instrument around the same time he began picking up conversational Japanese without his parents knowing. Then there was the time he agreed to take a date to prom, then attended another prom at a different school after that. The time he picked Notre Dame. The time he stopped calling from South Bend to say he wanted to come home. His parents had debated moving somewhere close to campus, but ultimately allowed him to progress at arm's length. The time he staged his first end zone dance with his teammates and eventually developed his signature heart celebration. This from the same kid who once attended a mixer at the University of Missouri on a recruiting visit and spent the entire time on the opposite end of the pool than everyone else. Totally content, not lonely, just telling his mom, "I'm enjoying myself." Now to see him really be brotherly with his teammates, to see him celebrate, we were so elated, she says. The first time we saw those outward expressions of his emotion, we were like, is he doing a dance? Perhaps the simplest way to get Love to do something is to tell him that he cannot. Slow down his 94-yard touchdown run against Boston College and watch the moment when Love is between the 40-yard lines. Love is staring at Notre Dame's sideline with the intensity of a model car builder gluing a rat's nest into a Corvette. The initial thought was that Love may have been taunting someone, though it was just a blur of his own teammates and coaches. The truth, says his Notre Dame running backs coach, Jadwan Sider, is that during a television timeout just before that play, he had leaned over and said to Love, "I bet you won't go 94. Then Sider explained to Love methodically in the huddle that the Irish were going to come out in a 2x2 formation, one receiver and tight end on the either side. A short motion, the wide receiver to the left, crack block the safety and leave one cornerback whom Love would have to make a move on, which would only materialize if he were patient over the development of the play. It couldn't have gone any different than how I told the kid," Sider says, laughing. Love cut back to the other side of the formation and burst through the heart of the Eagles' front seven like one of his favorite anime characters, Naruto, surging into battle. After he had cleared the last defender with only open space ahead, he started searching for Sider himself. "He was talking blank," Love says, laughing. "I was looking for him." The corollary here is that while no one told Love he couldn't overcome his very human default setting, he became aware of the challenge to be himself while simultaneously existing in the chest-thumping, fraternity-glorifying pack mentality that is organized football. To this day, different interactions will yield further understanding that perhaps someone was inferring something he hadn't picked up, or that he had unintentionally telegraphed a message he hadn't intended to. Love arrived precisely on time for an interview in mid-March atop the complex of his temporary living space in Santa Ana, California, by himself, without a handler moving him around from place to place like a Ken doll, standard procedure these days for some top picks, or a cell phone to drown out his attention span. Love simply smiled and introduced himself, gliding through the gym onto a patio with sprawling views of the mountains. Wearing a brown New Balance sweatsuit, a crisp white t-shirt, two diamond chains, and sneakers with chrome accents, Love slipped seamlessly into a warm, honest conversation about Notre Dame, Freeman, life, anime, and his two-yard touchdown run against Penn State in the 2025 college football playoff semifinal that featured five broken tackles. He counts that among his favorites. Love says he likes doing media so long as it's a subject he likes talking about. He mentions his own comic book, Jerem Monster. The debut issue is the launching point of his sports anime comic universe.

wants them to appreciate the fact that even in their own life, they won't always be the star. But, he says, at the same time, be authentically you. Be yourself. Our next article, we move to baseball, away from football, preseason perfection. The World Baseball Classic has come into its own as a showcase for the global game. This year's version showed why it works the way it is and might have been a preview of which players are in for a big 2026. Preseason perfection, written by baseball writer for Sports Illustrated for many years, Tom Verducci. The World Baseball Classic has grown from a quirky Why Should We Care event upon its launch in 2006 to a defining moment, Shohei Ohtani striking out Mike Trout to end the 2023 final, to a tentpole mega event on the baseball calendar. Almost 11 million people watched Venezuela beat the United States 3-2 in the final, more than double the viewers who watched the 23 final. It drew a bigger audience than 12 of the last 35 World Series games and 19 of the last 35 NBA Finals games, including 6 of 7 last year. It has become a powerful jumpstart to the baseball season, which means it needs just one small change. Start it 1 week later as a true ramp-up to opening day. The WBC momentum was gone by March 25th, 8 days after Venezuela's victory, when the MLB season began with the Yankees playing the Giants. As in past years, the momentum got dulled by the drone of a week of meaningless spring training games. To boost the WBC effect, start the tournament a week later so that the final is played on a Tuesday with an exclusive regular season opening night game on the Thursday of that week. Only 2 WBC teams play in the final, and only 2 MLB teams play on opening night, so most players will have more than 2 days in between. The extra week will also give pitchers more time to build arm strength. The worst thing you could do to the WBC is move it to another time of year. Play the quarterfinals, semis, and final during an extended All-Star break, as some have suggested. That's as terrible an idea as bifurcating March Madness or stopping a movie 3/4 of the way through and finishing it 4 months later. A tournament builds a rhythm and narratives. Why truncate them and send people away? Imagine roster problems 4 months later, such as injuries, players on the trade market, and players in foreign leagues. If you think that will solve the pitching workload problem, think again. Would the Dodgers really allow Yoshinobu Yamamoto to pitch 7 innings in July in a meaningless game when it comes to the pennant race? Teams look to the All-Star break to give pitchers rest, not more intense work. It took 6 iterations, but the WBC has won buy-in from players and fans. Now you want to move it to mid-summer? No, leave it in March. Just slide it 1 week to roll right into opening day. Strong starts, the 10 WBC players whose stock increased the most. Number 1, Michael Garcia, Venezuela. He was a Gold Glove winner and an All-Star with a 351 OBP last year, so it wasn't a shock to see him play well. He led the WBC in hits, fielded splendidly, and played his usual cold-blooded style, as Venezuela manager Omar Lopez called it. But you get the sense that at 26, Garcia is ready to make his 5-year, $57.5 million deal look like a bargain. With Bobby Witt Jr. at shortstop, the Royals have 2 foundational pieces on the left side of the infield. Number 2, Paul Skeens, United States. How much higher could his stock go? He had his Ohtani moment by throttling the Dominican Republic, just as Ohtani, who had never played in a pennant race game, stepped up to close the 2023 final. Skeens, yet to play a meaningful game for the Pirates, went 8 1/3 innings, in which he allowed 1 run and walked 1. Number 3, Junior Caminero, Dominican Republic. The Rays slugger lives for big moments. And

0: and has the huge bat to exploit them. As Albert Pujols said, once Caminero quiets his swing a bit, he's going to become an even bigger monster. Number four, Emmanuel De Jesus from Venezuela. I can't believe the Tigers did not allow a 29-year-old with his sixth organization, including two seasons in South Korea, pitch in the final. The journeyman looked like an elite MLB setup man with 11 strikeouts in 7 1/3 innings. Number five, Luis Severino, Dominican Republic. He made a change in his delivery this year to stay over his backside longer and tweak his arm slot. The result, better command and the best velocity seen from the Athletics righty, now 32, in years. Number six, Dante Nori, Italy. An on-base machine across three levels in the Phillies system last year, 361, he raked in the WBC, 400/435/750. The 21-year-old trains with Kyle Schwarber, whom Nori's grandfather recruited to Indiana. Number seven, O'Neill Cruz, Dominican Republic. He didn't play much, but smashed two home runs and a double in 5 at-bats. The Pirates shortstop also was the only hitter to square up one of Mason Miller's 73 pitches, a ground-out hit 99.7 miles an hour. Cruz, 27, has a high ceiling. The intensity of the WBC and being around old pros like Pujols and Nelson Cruz could help sharpen his focus. Number eight, Roman Anthony, United States. His discipline at the plate is scary good for a 21-year-old. Nothing changed about the Red Sox outfielder's approach in the big games in the WBC. Number nine, Aaron Nola of Italy. This was a good stress test for Nola going into his age 33 season with the Phillies after an injury-plagued 2025 campaign in which he had a 6.01 ERA. Was he declining? Not by evidence in the WBC, where he gave up one run in 9 innings with just 2 walks. Number 10, Fernando Tatis Jr., Dominican Republic. Like Aaron Judge, he happened to play his worst in his team's elimination game. Otherwise, Tatis showed all-world plate discipline in one locked-in at-bat after another. Last year with the Padres, he lowered his chase rate for a second straight season, moving from the 26th percentile in 2023 to 73rd in 2025. If he keeps that up, he could challenge for MVP. Our next article, Un-American Football. As he climbed the ranks at ESPN, John Skipper made it his mission to make the beautiful game a popular one in the U.S. It wasn't easy, but it was interesting and ultimately worthwhile. This article's written by Steve Russian, illustrations by Lars Letaru, and the first illustration shows a man in a bar, blue shirt, gray slacks, holding a glass of beer, looking pleased with himself as he sits on a stool, back to the bar and back to the TV screen, showing a soccer match. Everyone else is watching the TV and cheering the action. Un-American Football, written by Steve Russian. The parrot lived in a gilded cage inside the gilded cage of Trump Tower. From their twin perches 49 stories above Fifth Avenue, Chuck Blazer and his tropical bird surveyed Central Park and the world beyond it. Up there in the clouds, the white-bearded Blazer, a parrot summoned to his shoulder. Looked like Zeus, thought John Skipper. Vladimir Putin once told the 300-plus-pound Blazer he looked like Karl Marx. Either way, bearded and birded, Blazer cut an arresting figure. Skipper had ascended to Blazer's lair because he needed the parrot, or rather its owner, to vanquish a peacock. The peacock was the mascot of the National Broadcast Company, headquartered in the Art Deco landmark 6 blocks away at 30 Rockefeller Plaza. The chairman of NBC Sports, Dick Ebersol, was so long identified with that network that he'd come to resemble, in Skipper's mind, an actual peacock looking down with feathers fanned on ESPN. The cable sports arrivist, based in a former industrial park roughly 107 miles north of Midtown Manhattan in Bristol, Connecticut. Skipper, in that October of 2005, was nominally Ebersol's counterpart, the newly anointed head of all content for ESPN. As a middle-aged convert to soccer, Skipper was visiting Trump Tower to enlist Blazers' help in beating NBC to the most popular event in all of sports, the FIFA World Cup, whose United States television rights were not yet sold for the 2010 and 2014 tournaments. Toward that end, Blazer really was Zeus-like, the most powerful man in America soccer, one of 25 members of the FIFA Executive Committee. These were the people who helped decide who hosted World Cups and who got to televise them. Skipper was under the impression that Ebersol had a handshake deal with Sepp Blatter, the FIFA chief, to award United States rights to NBC. And Skipper also suspected that FIFA was not filled with men of unwavering loyalty. Dick Ebersol, the Skipper would later put it, had a handshake that didn't mean blank. And there's another illustration. This shows Zeus with a thunderbolt in one hand, parrot on his shoulder, atop a skyscraper, at his feet soccer balls, and a man in a suit climbs to the top, and he's holding a bag of money. Skipper by then was so enamored of the world's game that he called the kind of football played by the Green Bay Packers and Alabama Crimson Tide on every reference with a hint of contempt, American tackle football, as in, I grew up in North Carolina playing American tackle football. And he did in Lexington, North Carolina, in the wide rolling plateau of the Piedmont Triad, America's furniture-making capital, whose walnut, pine, and poplar trees were turned into easy chairs and end tables for a nation newly enthralled to television. When Skipper was born in 1955, all that furniture coming out of North Carolina was suddenly arranged around another piece of furniture, the glowing hearth of a console TV. On February 9, 1964, 8-year-old John Skipper gazed into the bottle-green glass of his family's portable RCA Victor, its plastic cabinet colored a mid-century magenta, and watched four young men from Liverpool break America. His father had his own louvered window on the world, the pigeonhole letter cabinet at his Lexington post office. There, Darryl Skipper, a mail carrier, earned extra money on Saturday mornings sorting mail from the great canvas sacks that washed up on the loading dock. The brand new $500,000 post office at the corner of State and West opened the same week of November 1967 that Rolling Stone published its first issue. All of life was in those U.S. mail sacks. Draft notices, love letters, birthday cards, the college acceptances that brought deliverance from Vietnam. But preteen John tagged along with his dad to read the magazines. The Village Voice had a single subscriber in Lexington, bringing news from the distant planet of Bohemian Manhattan. But John's favorites were Rolling Stone, and especially Sports Illustrated, with its full-color accounts of faraway games of American tackle football. In the post office, the boy was held spellbound, careful to return the magazines to their pigeonholes uncreased, as if still unread. After studying English literature at the University of North Carolina, he moved to New York City and a job at Rolling Stone. There he met the magazine's national affairs correspondent, Hunter S. Thompson. Together, Skipper says, they broke a bunch of stuff playing American tackle football in the halls at a staff party among a group of roughnecking guys who had too much to drink and too much ingestion of other stuff. Still, as he had in the Lexington post office, Skipper preferred sports to music. After nearly a decade, he left Rolling Stone and ultimately wound up at ESPN. He transformed a nascent website with a ridiculous name, ESPNET.SportsZone.com, into a juggernaut renamed ESPN.com. He also started ESPN the magazine. By then, Skipper had a young family. His wife Jessica and their two boys, Nick and Clay, lived in Wilton, Connecticut, halfway between Manhattan and Bristol. Skipper triangulated his time among Seattle, New York City, and Wilton until that fateful day in 2000 when Skipper's triangle became a rectangle. His boss, Disney chairman Michael Eisner, added London to his monthly itinerary. Eisner himself had flown to England to consider buying the London soccer team, Queen Park Rangers, as a companion to the Disney-owned Anaheim Mighty Ducks of the NHL and Anaheim Angels of Major League Baseball. Instead, Eisner bought a soccer website in London, SoccerNet.com, and told Skipper that it was now part of his digital purview. Skipper knew nothing about soccer beyond coaching his boys with other dads back in Wilton, but nevertheless made the first of his monthly visits to the UK, where, to his everlasting surprise, he became Hugh Grant in a turn-of-the-century rom-com. Instead of falling in love with Julia Roberts in Notting Hill, he fell hard for football in another lyrical London precincts, Fulham, Islington, and Chelsea. What did he love about football? Well, for starters, everything. He loved England's decaying stadiums. He called them grounds. Loved their Victorian facades, concealing immaculate fields, pitches. Loved that everything and everyone in English football, from Craven Cottage to Crystal Palace, had a name straight from Harry Potter. He learned the game's rich new vernacular, British broadcasters declaiming about clubs and crests and perfectly weighted passes, and became one of those Americans who say nil instead of zero and top of the table instead of first place. He steeped himself in the burgeoning canyon of English football literature, Fever Pitch, Among the Thugs, even as the English lit major recognized in the second half of the name Tottenham Hotspur, a Shakespearean protagonist, Harry Hotspur, slain by Prince Hal in Henry IV, Part 1. When his SoccerNet staff insisted he choose a favorite club, Skipper chose Spurs the way Goldilocks chose porridge. Chelsea was too posh, Arsenal too obvious, Man United too successful, and West Ham too dangerous. These clubs and their grounds and their century-long histories were brand new to him, an unexplored continent of characters, lore, chants, and traditions. He would discover the game the way a child does, from scratch. Fittingly, SoccerNet was started by a child. In the mid-1990s, 12-year-old Tom Hadfield of Brighton, England, first encountered the Internet at his friend Rupert's house and began corresponding with strangers around the world who asked him the results of English soccer games. He started a website with his father, Greg, to provide a burgeoning audience with scores and injury news at a time when Manchester United results didn't run in U.S. newspapers and matches didn't air on American TV. Father and son sold SoccerNet to the UK's Daily Mail, which sold it to Disney, which was housed in the shadow of the Hammersmith flyover, an elevated stretch of the A4 motorway. Under Skipper, SoccerNet retained a 12-year-old spirit, at once a labor of love and an engine of commerce, suffused by a little boy's enchantment with the game. When Skipper arrived, the office was as male as a monastery. They were all blokes. They all drank, they all dressed sloppy, and they all loved football, he recalls. I mean, they love football. Quickly, so did he. There were two historic grounds in the London borough of Hammersmith and Fulham, Fulham's Craven Cottage and Chelsea's Stamford Bridge. He planned his monthly visits to London around the fixtures schedule. He attended around 15 matches a year and evangelized with his zeal of the newly converted. What's more, Skipper was convinced he could make his countrymen love this game nearly as much as he did and break the Premier League in America the way another group of Brits had done on the Ed Sullivan Show, on that magenta RCA Victor in his boyhood home in North Carolina 40 years earlier. And there's another illustration. Two men, one looks like Hunter S. Thompson. He's got a drink in one hand and a cigarette holder clenched in his teeth, sunglasses, and a hat, tackling the other man, presumably Skipper, a bookcase, lamp, and papers flying all around. Soon, Skipper would have the power to do just that. In 2005, Mark Shapiro resigned as head of content at ESPN. And though Skipper had no production experience in TV, he wanted to add the medium to his already full plate. He prepared a pitch for the vacant job that involved a seismic shift in strategy. ESPN president George Bodenheimer invited Skipper to make that pitch on a Boston Whaler on Long Island Sound on a windy Saturday. The two men drank beer. When it came time for Skipper to make his case for promotion, he produced a dozen pages of notes on yellow legal paper. A sudden gust blew across the bow and Skipper's pitch was carried away in the wind. He didn't need his notes. He told Bodenheimer his vision to abandon original programming, including made-for-TV movies and Saturday morning aerobics, and focus on live sports, whose rights were expensive, but whose rewards were potentially astronomical. In this way, too, he hoped to Trojan horse into the United States a steady diet of international football. Bodenheimer wondered aloud why America would suddenly care about soccer when historically it hadn't. George, come to a game, Skipper pleaded, and though he didn't, George is an American tackle football guy, he listened. It's the greatest spectator sport in the world, Skipper told him. When Skipper wanted to chase his passion for soccer and the World Cup, Bodenheimer recalled, I immediately gave him permission. And there is still another illustration. This is Skipper dressed as Goldilocks, sipping porridge from three bowls with English football logos on them. One reads Chelsea Club, another reads Manchester United, and the third says Tottenham on it. Skipper got the job on October 6, 2005, giving him 27 days to persuade FIFA to award ESPN the U.S. television rights to the 2010 and 2014 World Cups. Before flying to Zurich, he had dinner with Major League Soccer Commissioner Don Garber, who was eager to secure the league's first television rights fee. To that point, ESPN and ABC had paid no money to the league and simply split the ad revenue. Skipper knew NBC was loath to televise MLS as a prerequisite to get the World Cup. The two men dined at Shun Li, a dim sum palace near the ABC building on the Upper West Side of Manhattan. The place, whose chef claims to have invented General Tso's chicken, would be cradle to another American international fusion of world football and U.S. television. If Skipper could get himself to Switzerland immediately. The clock was ticking, and it was enormous. In Zurich, the home of FIFA, a Skipper and two colleagues washed up at the Hotel Storchen, a Wes Anderson confection opened in 1357 that looks out across the Limmat River to a city of steeples, striped awnings, and secret bank accounts. Looming over the Hotel Stork on the Tower of St. Peter's was the biggest church clock face in all of Europe, 28 feet in diameter, its golden hands counting with precision, Swiss timing, and a symphony of bells every hour that FIFA's president refused to meet with Skipper. Deign was the word Skipper used. Sepp Blatter didn't deign to see him. Blatter was a potentate, the most powerful man in the world's most popular sport, and meeting with the newly empowered American TV executive was somehow beneath his dignity. To friends, Skipper would come to call Sepp Blatter by a nickname, Septic Blatter, with its double barrel of scatological implications. But he endured these small indignities for one reason. He wanted to spread the gospel of soccer to its last heathen outpost, the United States. Installed at the Storchen, Skipper hoped to emulate the nesting bronze stork on the hotel's exterior and fly home with a bundle of joy, the rights to broadcast World Cups to an audience of sports fans who were historically agnostic to or openly contemptuous of soccer. What can you say about soccer other than it is boring, tedious, confusing, mystifying, bewildering, and virtually impossible to watch, wrote one of them, an Alabama newspaper columnist named Paul Feinman, on the occasion of the previous World Cup in 2002. In time, Feinman would be paid for his punditry by ESPN. If the network couldn't convert every American to love world football as much as Skipper did, at least ESPN would have its soccer critics where Lyndon Johnson liked to have his, inside the tent pissing out rather than outside the tent pissing in. And the final illustration accompanying our article is of a portable TV that we mentioned earlier in the article. It shows the TV with soccer balls and players kind of exploding off the screen. Skipper could never be certain if he had the support of that parrot-shouldered soccer marcher with the quintessential surname for an international sports official, Blazer. On Fifth Avenue, Queens native Chuck Blazer straddled his rascal scooter like Alexander the Great astride his elephant. In his role as Deputy Secretary of the North American and Caribbean Confederation of FIFA, Blazer kept offices on the entire 17th floor of Trump Tower, layers of atmosphere below his 49th floor condo. To Skipper, Blazer suggested he made his fortune as inventor of the yellow smiley face icon. "That's mine," Blazer said, showing him the smiley face on a post-it note in Trump Tower, where he rented a separate apartment at $6,000 a month for his cats. And so Skipper lobbied Nicholas Eriksson, then FIFA's director of TV. From Zurich, he traveled by train to Zug, one of the world's wealthiest hubs, an international tax haven, where he promised Eriksson he would leverage ESPN's myriad channels to televise every single match of the World Cup's live, something no other suitor could reasonably do. Skipper didn't say that some of those matches might air at 3 a.m. on ESPN News, but they would be live. NBC, he noted, had aired some Olympic events on tape delay and called them plausibly live. In the end, it wasn't Skipper's promise to televise every match as it unfolded that won the day. He did what FIFA respected most. He showed them the money. ESPN paid $40 million for the 2010 World Cup and $60 million for the 2014 World Cup. Had he wildly overpaid? The figure certainly sounded extravagant. He still affects a Dr. Evil accent when he says, "We paid, count it, $100 million. Even for the Walt Disney Company, this was a significant outlay. The 2006 World Cup, by comparison, was already scheduled to air on ESPN for the princely sum of nothing. Those rights had been purchased years earlier by the marketing arm of MLS, which would produce the games and air them on ESPN in exchange for the ad revenue. Before he could televise the 2010 World Cup on ESPN, Skipper doubled down, acquiring the rights to broadcast the English Premier League on ESPN2 in the United States. On Saturday mornings, when the network's programming leaned heavily into fishing. In 2009, the Premier League began airing on Saturday mornings at 7:30 Eastern, creating a new time slot for live sports in America. A growing niche of soccer-mad Yanks ate it up with beans and toast. The American cliche that soccer is boring finally had a riposte. Not as boring as watching men fish. American soccer fans, starved and scarved, had a ravenous appetite for international football. The 2010 World Cup final between Spain and the Netherlands, live from Johannesburg, aired at 2:30 p.m. in New York. Andres Iniesta scored 4 minutes before the final whistle to give Spain a 1-0 win. It was the most watched men's soccer game to that point in U.S. history, with 15.45 million viewers on ABC. And another 8.821 million viewers on Spanish language Univision. The 2010 World Cup, Bodenheimer would write years later, proved that big events can transform companies. Chuck Blazer, it turns out, did not make his fortune from the smiley face emoji. Rather, he had pocketed bribes and kickbacks for years in his role at CONCACAF and failed to pay personal income tax on his ill-gotten fortune, eventually turning federal informant in the corruption scandal that engulfed FIFA in 2015 when Blatter resigned. Blazer died in 2017, the same year Skipper would resign as president of ESPN. Skipper had, he said, long been a recreational user of cocaine, but insisted it had never affected his work. But when someone from whom he bought the drug tried that December to extort him, and by extension the Walt Disney Company, he had little choice but to surrender the job he loved. He later co-founded Meadowlark, a media company that produces documentaries and podcasts, and took a small ownership stake in Triestina in Serie C, the third tier of professional football in Italy, which he is quick to note is even less glamorous than it sounds. It's a far cry from that day in South Africa when Skipper watched with fascination the respective entourages of Blatter and former U.S. President Bill Clinton square off at the 2010 World Cup over which group would be the first to exit a VIP room at the Loftus Versfeld Stadium in Pretoria. Clinton and his entourage won. That was June 23, 2010, at the U.S.-Algerian match, when Skipper watched with the crowd, not the VIPs, flanked by his son and ESPN's head of security. In the moments after Landon Donovan scored his 91st-minute match winner that allowed the U.S. to advance to the knockout stage, perhaps the most important goal in U.S. men's soccer history, the forward exhorted the American fans in attendance. "I'm taking the liberty of believing," he pointed to where we were sitting, Skipper says of Donovan. The TV executive knew this electric moment was appearing on screens across America, in homes and in bars, on laptops and on smartphones, at noon in New York City and 9 a.m. in L.A. He was in two worlds, 10 time zones apart, and I thought, Skipper says, everything was worth it. And finally, we have time for one more article from last month's Sports Illustrated from April 2026. We have not read that in the past 4 weeks as we're now moving into readings from the May issue. But we do want to read Hall Justice. It's in the scorecard essay section of SI from last month. "The process of determining who gets enshrined in Canton is flawed, and here's how to fix it." This is written by Michael Rosenberg. Bill Belichick obviously should not have to wait to get into the Pro Football Hall of Fame, but at least he has company. Like the 6-time Super Bowl winning head coach, Bill Walsh was not elected on the first ballot. Bill Parcells waited 4 years, but the problem goes far beyond coaches who should have sailed in. The entire selection process is a delay of game penalty. Michael Strahan and Michael Urban both had to wait. The last time a center was elected on the first ballot was 1987. No tight end made it in his first year until 2019, when the NFL released its 100th anniversary all-time team in 2019. Alan Page, Mike Haynes, Dick Night Train Lane, and John Mackey were all unanimous selections to the 100-player roster. None of them were elected to the Hall on the first ballot. Many other players on that all-time team should not have to wait, but did anyway. Voters take the job seriously, but they are hamstrung by a system that limits the number of inductees per year and places everybody except modern era players, a pool that has its own restrictions, in the same bucket. Former coaches like Belichick are judged alongside both contributors like his old boss, Robert Kraft, and players from the pool of senior candidates. Voters could only select three from that grouping, and so they were forced to choose between Belichick and other deserving candidates who have waited much longer. Belichick will clearly get in eventually, but for the others, this might have been their last shot. That process needs to be fixed, but the whole process needs to be fixed. Every year, modern era player finalists are put on the ballot regardless of position. Each class of inductees is capped at five players. It's simplistic and silly. For an entity that exists to celebrate pro football, the Hall of Fame shows remarkably little understanding of it. Pro football is a highly specialized sport. Lumping everybody together regardless of position is preposterous. This is not how recognition works in any other aspect of the sport. Imagine if the all-pro team consisted of the 30 best players regardless of position. The NBA's maximum salary system is the same for point guards and center because both can be cornerstones. That would never work in the NFL. Nobody would ever claim that the best left guard is worth as much as the best quarterback. That is why the NFL's franchise tag is determined by the value of the highest salaries at each position. Pro Football Hall of Fame voters are forced to begin the process from an illogical place. They have to spread the votes around the field, and that's a problem because five votes per class is not enough. The last 10 players elected to the Baseball Hall of Fame played on average 18 big league seasons. NFL players rarely come close to that. Even guys who seem to play for a long time clock out relatively early. Hall of Famers Joe Thomas and Darrell Revis each played 11 seasons. Ed Reed played 12. Calvin Johnson only played 9 seasons. Pro Football Hall of Fame voters have embraced players with high peaks but short careers. Tony Boselli started 90 games. Terrell Davis had 4 fantastic seasons. Got injured and only played 17 more games. I'm not going to debate their candidacies here, but their elections serve to strengthen the case for other players with similar career arcs. This is all compounded by the fact that football also has more positions than baseball. Every NFL team has 11 starters on offense and 11 on defense, plus a kicker, punter, and returners. That means there are 25 positions that should have at least some representation in the Hall of Fame. Not equal representation, some representation. Rather than simply vote for the most dominant players at each position in each era, Pro Football Hall of Fame voters have to manage the line one receiver at a time. This guy will obviously get in, but we have five ahead of him. Oops, we ignored this position entirely for a few years. Gotta rectify that. This is how ridiculous it gets. When Chris Carter retired, he was number 2 all-time in receptions and receiving touchdowns, and 3rd in receiving yards. He was not elected to the Hall of Fame until his 6th year of eligibility. James Lofton retired as the NFL's all-time leader in receiving yards. When he became eligible for the Hall in 1999, he was not even a finalist. He was elected on his 5th ballot. There can be sound reasons a Hall of Famer does not get in on the first ballot. Some cases are stronger than others. Sometimes voters need time and context to come around. Sometimes the delay is a small punishment for an ethical or moral transgression, but those cases are pretty rare. Mostly, players wait because the process is built to make them wait. It is time for the Hall of Fame voting process to reflect the game itself. Like this. Separate ballots by position group. Let's make comparisons reasonable and group candidates like this. Quarterback, offensive line, offensive skill positions, defense, and special teams. This way, everybody has a path to the Hall. And kickers don't have to compete against Drew Brees in the first place. clear-cut finalist guidelines. Advance the following players to finalist: one quarterback, one offensive lineman, two offensive skill players, four defensive players, one special teamer, and three other players, regardless of position. That way, Breeze and Eli Manning can both advance, or the Hall could finally address its glut of receiver candidates. No more five-vote limits. For each finalist, allow voters to choose yay or nay. Trust them to take it seriously, because they already do. Put coaches and contributors in their own categories and remain flexible. Give voters some leeway there. That goes for the entire architecture I've laid out here. Adjust the system as warranted over time. If voters start electing mediocre special teamers, that can be addressed. Look, this is just one possible solution. It's not the only one, and it might not be the best one, but it would make a lot more sense than what the Hall does now. And that's all the time we have for this edition of The Sports Show. My name is Steve Jack. Thanks for joining me.
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6: Steven.
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9: 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I'm Cora Burton.
10: And I'm Bob Burton. During this next hour, Cora and I will be reading the advice columns, the commentaries, and the comics for the Chicago Sun-Times and the Chicago Tribune. Let's begin with the advice columns.
11: Let's see what Asking Eric has to say from the Chicago Tribune. Siblings caring for cousin double as boundary coach for helpful pal. Dear Eric, my brother and I are helping an elderly cousin who has cancer. Her chemo treatments have terrible side effects, and she is requiring more and more care because of this. Ideally, she would be getting home health care or would move on to an assisted living facility. However, she does not have cash flow to pay for services. She wishes her niece to inherit her home. It has been in our family for a century. However, this niece has mental health issues, living 700 miles away, and does not fly or drive. Inheriting this house would be a burden, not a blessing, to this niece. We have tried to bring up the subject of selling the house and using some of the money for her own care, but she refuses. The end result is my brother, a friend of hers, and I are all being asked to provide way more care than we feel comfortable doing because she will not spend money for needed care. The friend finds it difficult to set boundaries. We've coached him on how to do this, but it hasn't been effective. He does let us know this has become a burden for him. I am very willing to bring up this subject with her, and I'm going to meet the friend again to discuss boundaries, but I would like to know some ways to keep the conversation non-judgmental and positive. Growing tired. You're growing. One part of holding a healthy boundary with your cousin may involve setting a boundary with the overly helpful friend. It sounds like, despite your efforts, you're being drawn further into the situation by taking on the responsibility of coaching him. This places you at the center, which creates more strain and stress. He has to be responsible for doing what he can and communicating with your cousin about what his limits are. Release yourself from the responsibility of managing this part of the situation. With regards to your cousin, be honest with her about how impossible the situation has become. Tell her that you're in it with her, but the way it's going now isn't working for anyone. Ask her to help you think through some solutions. This relieves you of some of the burden of giving her an ultimatum and encourages her to continue to be an active part of her care plan. If you haven't already done so, reach out to the niece. It's not clear to me if she knows about the plan to leave her the house. This could be an opportunity for her to have an honest conversation with your cousin about whether she wants it, whether she could in turn free your cousin up to make other choices, including renting it or selling it. Dear Eric, I am writing in response to the letter from the son who is tired of having to Google the answers to questions from his dad. Not Google. My husband and I have been together for 25 years. My family used to comment frequently about our conversations, that it was amazing we could talk about everything and nothing for hours and be so pleased. But time and life marched on. My husband and I have grown apart. Recently, I've really struggled to get something back that we can hold on to, and I have focused a lot on my efforts on rebuilding our conversations. In the last decade or so, my husband has developed a healthy addiction to the supercomputer in his pocket. If I try to start a conversation, he will whip out Google and immediately end it with a definitive answer. This bothers me to no end. I have asked my husband to stop pulling out his phone during our conversations, and it's something we argue about, unfortunately. He feels like there is access to the answer, so why shouldn't we just get it? It's just not from reading, not Google letter, that I realized what my point is. The goal of a good conversation is the journey, not a particular destination. Not looking for Google. Dear Not Looking, thank you for sharing your experience. I hope that you're able to recapture some of the ease you found in early conversations with your husband. I want to applaud you for not settling for something less than what you want. Every relationship goes through its changes, just as the people inside change. We owe it to ourselves and to each other to keep being creative and curious about how to maintain connections that matter to us. You may also appreciate using conversational prompts like the card game, Where Should We Begin? By Esty Perel, or The And by a company called Skin Deep. You can even write your own prompts based on things you used to enjoy discussing or memories that you share.
10: And here are letters that begin, Dear Abby. I'm the youngest of a family of three boys and two girls. The only person I had any connection with growing up was my sister, Sarah. We were both treated the same way by our mother. We were not wanted. And I always knew Sarah was sad about something else. Our mother's discipline took the form of when something happened, she'd line us all up and tell us if the person who did it didn't admit it, she was going to whip us all. Sarah usually got upset, and I couldn't take it, so I'd end up taking the beating. So our mom screamed about why I did something I honestly don't know what I had done, and she beat me until she wore herself out. Now that I'm an adult, I realize that the one who did the deed probably realized all she had to do was keep quiet until I took the blame, and the others probably still thought I was the guilty party. I know he will never admit to anything. Sarah's sadness was because she was being raped by that brother, and Mom never believed her. Am I dirt to the rest of the family? The others don't want anything to do with me. Must I just accept this, or can I change this? From Family Disaster in Indiana. Dear Family Disaster, you and your siblings grew up in the very definition of a toxic environment. Your mother's abuse damaged everyone. While you can't change your siblings' opinion of you, Sarah can speak up about what was really going on in that house when you were all growing up. From reading your letter, it seems like a nightmare. All of you could benefit from counseling for victims of abuse. If you're willing to get it, you definitely should. I will also encourage you to visit RAINN, R-A-I-N-N, at RAINN.org for additional support. Dear Abby, after my mother's death 10 years ago, my father moved in with me. He's 74 in reasonably good health, but has always struggled with depression and social anxiety. He refuses to take medication. Although there are many opportunities for him to have social contact, he's very critical of most family and friends. Dad does seem to have some positives. He exercises and helps me with cooking and my kids. Nevertheless, his depression creates such tension in the household that most of the time I avoid talking to him because I don't want to hear the negativity he's sure to spew. When I do talk to him, it's likely to turn into an argument or he'll insult me. I'm so exhausted. I know he can't live on his own, but I don't know what to do. He has been seen by doctors and mental health professionals, but he's not willing to engage. Please advise. From Getting Tired in New Jersey. Dear Getting Tired, the next time you talk to your father and he argues or insults you, tell him you've had enough. Tell him that you can no longer handle the tension his dependency and depression create in your home, and that he must either get the help he needs or find another place to live. Then set a date for him to comply or move. If there's a senior care center near where you live, you may be able to get assistance in dealing with your resistance dad. Your local area agency on aging might be able to help offer guidance.
11: Here we have a column from Valerie Jarrett. She is CEO of the Obama Foundation. The Obama Presidential Center is a unique catalyst for change. For far too long, the south side of Chicago had not received the investment that it deserves. But when the Obama Presidential Center opened in June, it will mark the beginning of a new day for the proud residents of a community that the Obamas and I call home. As a child of the South Side, I have seen the incredible potential in this community, particularly the resilience of its people. I've also seen great ideas, sparks of progress, and coordinated efforts to lift up our neighborhoods, but until now, I have not seen the realization of our collective vision for a resurgence on this scale. When the center opens, it will be a unique catalyst, not just for these neighborhoods, but also for a newly energized Chicago in the years ahead. I am confident that our permanent home for hope will earn its reputation for being both a world-class cultural institution and the premier incubator for strategies to mobilize ordinary people to do extraordinary things. But we have to work to achieve our ambitious goals. This is true whether here at the Obama Presidential Center or to all Chicagoans who believe in the future of this great city. We began with 5,000 construction and related jobs. We recently hired 150 for full-time permanent jobs, and in both cases, we prioritized hiring from the communities near the campus. Those employees will help welcome the millions of guests who will be traveling from across the country and the world over the next quarter century to visit the Obama Presidential Center. Many of those guests will have never been to the city's south side or even to Chicago before. The Obama Presidential Center will serve as a home for our programs that train future leaders in Chicago and the world to meet the challenges of their day. In this way, I believe the center can also become a model and a lab for other partnerships and programs, a place where people can learn and test new ideas to then take it to their own communities, whether it be in Chicago or beyond. But our work doesn't end with the confines of our campus. By 2050, we will have encouraged the millions of visitors who come to the Obama Presidential Center to explore the adjoining Griffin Museum of Science and Industry and our spectacular lakefront. We will have marketed the many shops, restaurants, and other cultural institutions in the surrounding community and throughout our city so that they too flourish. In the decades to come, we want to see a ripple effect that starts with an increase in tourism that leads to more investment and job creation throughout Chicagoland, which in turn brings much-needed revenue into our city and our businesses. That then becomes a catalyst for public and private investments in the city neighborhoods, public schools, public safety, public transit, infrastructure, sustainability, and much more. In 2050, the Central Business District will be flourishing again with new and expanded businesses, filling up vacant office space, new market rate, and affordable housing will have been constructed, and there will have been countless improvements and additions to our many cultural institutions and parks. Our richly diverse neighborhoods will also attract visitors from around the world who will find a place that reminds them of home. All of this progress radiating out across Chicago will have earned the city an even greater reputation as a world-class destination. After all, Chicago is the place that proudly makes no little plans. In fact, if you have driven down South Stony Island lately, you may have noticed the letters at the top of our Presidential Center. They spell out a message drawn from President Barack Obama's speech commemorating the 50th anniversary of the Selma to Montgomery Civil Rights Marches. It reads in part, "Oh, what a glorious task we are given to continually try to improve this great nation of ours. It may be difficult to quantify what it will mean to the south side of Chicago to see that calling every day. My hope is that in the years leading up to 2050, those who live in Chicago or are visiting our great city see those words as motivation to take the baton and run with it to confront the challenges of our time and make change together. Because I know that by working together, ordinary people here and around the world will have done extraordinary things."
10: Neil Steinberg is back, and he's asked, "What do you think of when you think of Portugal?" "When my wife first suggested visiting here, I drew a complete blank. No associations whatsoever. Not a single destination. Just the opposite. I knew Lisbon was destroyed by a huge earthquake in 1755, but only because the catastrophe darkens Dr. Pangloss's sunny mood in Voltaire's Candide. Otherwise, my gut told me Portugal is a kind of low-rent Spain. Still, I agreed to go because, as I've said before, if I didn't take my wife's lead, I'd still be a single guy living in a one-bedroom apartment in Oak Park. I went expecting nothing. Certainly not the jaw-dropping procession of palaces, castles, and mansions we've just finished touring, each an endless warren of elaborate rooms crammed with crystal chandeliers and gilded opulence, oil paintings of royals dripping in ermine robes and bejeweled bling. Look up, and the ceilings were crammed with cherubim and angels and gods, Greek, smiling down. As I listened to tour guides gravely explain which royal posterior graced which dynastic throne, who begot whom and which king built what architectural folly, I couldn't help but consider that I was seeing the other side of the tunnel my own country is currently plunging into as the United States slides into monarchy. Think I exaggerate? Has our leader not declared himself God's chosen vessel? I am the chosen one, were his exact words. Have the customary checks and balances, Congress, the courts, the rules of law, been subdued? Is not voting the traditional method that American citizens use to show they hold power over their leaders, and not the other way around, being undercut? Is our leader not furiously impressing his image on nearly every flat surface he can find, from passports to national parks passes, and soon to be grimacing from coinage, a flex going back to Nero? Think of all the effort expended on that White House ballroom. Half a dozen ballrooms in Portugal dwarf the one occupying far more time than a man trying to manage a war that refuses to cooperate with his pronouncements ought to spend. Not to forget the planned triumphal arch, to be 50% taller than the Arch de Triomphe in Paris. They've got a big arch in Lisbon, too, the Rua Augusta Arch. Still, a mere slip of a structure, 100 feet tall, compared with the 250-foot behemoth some are already calling the Arch of Triumph, the Arch of Trump. The Rua Augusta Arch offers a warning. If anyone is in the learn-from-history business anymore, the arch was begun after the aforementioned earthquake

0: player since 1580. They kept building palaces anyway. These grand edifices are not the portals of glory their builders imagined them to be. Portugal is the oldest nation in Europe, settled since Neolithic times. It enthroned 34 kings between 1139 and 1910, but after being immersed in its history for nearly 2 weeks, I couldn't name one if you put a gun to my head. Our president is clearly trying to immortalize his name by carving it literally everywhere, but that's futile. I could be standing in an ornate ballroom vastly superior to the one our dear leader is now struggling to build, and though an earnest guide has just explained its provenance to my face, by the time I crossed the parquet floor into the next glittering salon, I'd forgotten which king built the place. King Leonard? Leopold? Well, something like that. I don't want to give the impression that I spent my vacation grumbling over the sorry state of democracy back home. Portugal is lovely, its people warm. As for my people, heck, look on the bright side. Soon we can celebrate the 250th anniversary of our nation's founding by once again throwing off the kind of tyranny that set us up to rebel from a king in the first place. Ballrooms, arches, neither guarantee greatness. You know what does? Being great. George Washington didn't have to build his own memorials, nor Abraham Lincoln. They were honored by others because they are worthy of honor. Give Donald Trump credit for a rare moment of self-awareness. He seems to understand that he must drape himself in glory now, because perhaps nobody will do so in the future.
1: Here's a column by Kenneth Seacon. He is an emeritus professor of philosophy. What Jews can learn from the Pope. From the moment he took office, Pope Leo XIV became a distinguished proponent of peace, human dignity, and concern for disadvantaged people wherever they might be. He was critical of U.S. immigration policy, pointing out that people who had been living decent lives were being rounded up in a way that was extremely disrespectful and called for attention to people's basic dignity. Recently, he criticized the bellicose rhetoric coming from government officials in stark terms. But woe to those who manipulate religion and the very name of God for their own military, economic, and political gain, dragging that which is sacred into darkness and filth. I have no doubt that the Pope realizes the Catholic Church did not always live up to these ideals. I take his message to be that while the history of the Church is not perfect, its true teachings is that of peace and respect for human life. Jews should take note, although there is no one in Judaism who speaks with the authority of a pope as people of God, Jews also face the question of how to make sense of an ancient and not always consistent tradition. There are passages in the Hebrew Bible that glorify or seem to condone mass killing, destruction of whole cities, male dominance of women, even slavery. Some people believe that because these passages occur in a sacred text, they should be accepted at face value. For example, an eye for an eye, a tooth for a tooth is often cited to show that the Bible recommends harsh or dehumanizing treatment of criminals. The conquest of Canaan is cited to show that God approves of wiping out whole nations. This is deplorable. Like any quotation lifted out of a work of literature or legal code, these passages require explanation. An eye for an eye was never intended to justify dismemberment. Rather, it was meant to ensure that justice is proportional and thus to prevent excessive punishment. Although the conquest of Canaan is described in the Bible, probably never happened. There is general agreement that because it talks about nations that have long since perished, it is not applicable to our day. It is also noteworthy that despite his military exploits, David is prevented from building the temple because there is too much blood on his hands. Both the Catholic Church and the Jewish tradition allow for war in certain circumstances, chiefly self-defense. Without going into detail, both treat war as the option of last resort. Both try to limit reckless destruction of life and property, and both tried

0: to minimize injury to non-combatants. The question is what to do with biblical passages that seem to run counter to this spirit. The answer is that when you read passages or hear someone quoting them, you need to stop and ask yourself, could a just and merciful God really approve of this kind of behavior? Or more specifically, is this the kind of behavior my religion is trying to promote? I give Pope Leo credit for speaking out against the facile use of God's nature by people whose primary interest is power. Would a just and merciful God approve of daily bombing raids and threats to destroy civilian infrastructure, let alone a threat to destroy an entire civilization? To answer yes is indeed to drag that which is sacred into darkness. At present, the Jewish community is deeply divided over Israel's actions in Gaza, Lebanon, and the West Bank. My point is that Jews must ask the same questions of their religion. Would a just and merciful God approve of what is happening? Are these the kinds of actions Judaism is supposed to encourage? I find it hard to say yes. In a passage from the Torah read on the holiest day of the year, God reveals to Moses the part of the divine persona that humans are supposed to emulate. Rather than things such as limitless power or notoriety, God lists qualities that even the humblest person can embody: mercy, graciousness, slowness to anger, and willingness to forgive sin. Naturally, I favor keeping religion out of politics, but I would love to see a candidate run on a platform based on these qualities. I would love even more if government officials stopped making threats, toned down their rhetoric, and put regard for human dignity at the top of their agenda. Although I'm not placing bets that this will happen anytime soon, neither am I giving up my conviction that unless we move in this direction, it is futile to claim that God is on our side.
1: Political columnist Rich Miller has more about the fallout from the Bear Stadium debate. Before the House passed the Mega Projects bill last month, we were told that the drafters didn't want to do just some symbolic or token property tax relief. After the chamber passed the bill, we were told a property tax component will provide meaningful statewide relief for homeowners. Well, the governor's office ran the numbers on the statewide tax relief aspect of the bill and shared the results with Senate Democrats, which I obtained. Folks, it ain't good. The tax relief component is built into the payment in lieu of taxes or pilot part of the legislation. Mega projects developers would negotiate with local governments what special payments they'll pay on top of property taxes based on frozen assessments. The House proposal would take half that special payment money from local governments and divert it to property tax relief, with 60% of the annual special payments going to local residential taxpayers in the mega projects area. The other 40% would go to statewide property tax rebates for homeowners in their primary residences. Illinois has 3.1 million homestead owners, according to the governor's office analysis. A $20 million special payment for a large-sized industrial development would result in a statewide pot of $4 million, 40% of $10 million, which is half of $20 million, split 3.1 million ways, for a total of about $1.29 per homeowner. A mid-sized $3 million special payment would net Illinois homeowners a whopping 24 cents. And a small $1 million special payment would get you, wait for it, 6 cents. In other words, that's not even worth the mailing cost to send the checks. And even if the program is wildly successful beyond anyone's imagination and produces $1 billion in special payments, that's about 60 bucks per homestead. According to the governor's office analysis, requiring a company to negotiate and pay for property tax relief would also be an added complication to negotiating the PILOT agreement. PILOT is a tool utilized by 35 states today, so this could risk the loss of projects and the revenue they would generate. Again, kudos to the House for passing the Bear's Mega Projects bill. It wasn't easy by any means. As with the Senate's mass transit bill last year, it was one of those whatever-it-takes tasks. And it was good time for House Speaker Emanuel Chris Welch to start conditioning his members to vote for some tough bills as the session progresses. On all that, Welch succeeded. But there have been consequences. As I told you last week, Senate progressives are up in arms about how the House took the time to pass a Bears Stadium bill, but didn't pass a constitutional amendment or anything else to tax the wealthy. And this property tax relief analysis from the governor's office won't help matters with the progressive or pretty much anyone else. Turning the ship around will not be easy without the political cover of property tax relief. The Senate's refusal to move the proposal has led to some new problems. Welch's chief of staff, Clayton Harris III, wrote on his Facebook account, "I'm proud the House stepped up to strengthen voting rights through a constitutional amendment. That mattered. It showed we are who we aspire to be." And then Harris added, "But seeing that effort stall, I'm not disappointed. I'm hurt." Harris went on to say, "As a Howard Law grad, as someone who teaches policing and race at the University of Chicago, and as a black man fully engaged in this state's political landscape, voting rights aren't abstract to me. They're about history, access, power, and who gets a voice." That couldn't be an allusion to State Senate President Don Harmon's statement about why his chamber decided not to proceed. "I would ask for patience and time for our state's top legal experts to work through this. The last thing we want to do is act in haste and raise unintended consequences down the road. Too much is at stake for too many."
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1: During this hour, we're reading the columns, commentaries, and comics from the Chicago Tribune and the Sun-Times. Let's continue with more of today's commentaries and later, a few comics.
0: Here's a column from Edwin Yanka. He is a director of communication and public policy at the American Civil Liberties Union of Illinois. Public safety relies on accountability. That applies to feds. President Donald Trump does not like Chicago. That is obvious. He regularly belittles the elected officials, calling Chicago's mayor a low IQ person, and gleefully trumpets gun violence in our city. A feature of Trump's obsession with public safety in Chicago has been the repeated claim that he can fix the city's public safety issues. First, he claims Chicago will be safer if he is allowed to send a phalanx of federal forces into our city. But he also believes that these federal officers should be able to act without any accountability when patrolling our neighborhoods, especially our black, brown, and immigrant communities. The inanity of Trump's approach to public safety was laid bare by events of recent months. Under the guise of enforcing civil immigration law, Trump ordered hundreds of masked, heavily armed federal agents into the city. But the flood of forces in places such as Los Angeles, New Orleans, Memphis, Tennessee, Minneapolis, Charlotte, North Carolina, and Chicago undermined rather than enhanced public safety. Of course, we all witnessed through video federal agents fatally shoot Renee Good and Alex Pretty in Minneapolis. In Chicagoland, we witnessed the shooting death of Silverio Villegas Gonzalez in Franklin Park and the serious wounding of Miramar Martinez in the Brighton Park neighborhood. We saw federal officers aggressively raid an apartment building, point deadly weapons at people, and routinely use projectiles and chemical agents on protesters and bystanders. Federal officers also use excessive force to detain people, including chokeholds and restraints that are not permissible under Illinois or federal law. Chicago's experience underscores the crucial importance of federal agents' accountability. While evidence quickly emerged that raised questions about the Department of Homeland Security's account of Villegas Gonzalez shooting, no independent investigation has been launched into that tragedy. The officer who ran Martinez's car and shot her multiple times and bragged bragged about it in his text messages, was allowed to leave the state and repair the car involved in the accident. Faced with an administration that has no interest in holding agents accountable, many state and local leaders are working on ways to bring federal officers to justice for violating the law during the surges into cities around the country. The Hennepin County, Minnesota prosecutor recently announced charges against an immigration and customs enforcement officer who allegedly pulled a gun on unarmed motorists in Minneapolis. But these are difficult pathways, raising legal and constitutional questions that may delay or derail the search for accountability and justice. There is a sure way to ensure that accountability applies to everyone, including federal officers. A string of recent Supreme Court decisions has severely limited individuals' ability to sue federal officers for constitutional violation. This includes the evisceration of so-called Bivens actions, named after a Supreme Court case that authorized damages lawsuits against federal officials when they violate the Constitution. The Bivens Act, now pending before the United States House of Representatives, restores the people's right to get meaningful relief in court when federal agents violate people's constitutional rights. It reaffirms the fundamental principle that no one, including officers sent into our streets by Trump, is above the law. The American Civil Liberties Union of Illinois will join others on Capitol Hill during Community Safety Week in May to advocate for the Bivens Act. In Chicago, we know that public safety is a complex issue that cannot be solved by fantastical quick fixes or by reckless late-night social media posts from officials more interested in burnishing their tough-on-crime bona fides than finding actual solutions. The hard work of improving public safety is a mixture of working in our communities and neighborhoods, investing in public programs that offer hope to residents, and holding everyone, including law enforcement, accountable for their actions. This accountability is critical and crucial to establish trust between law enforcement and the public they serve, a trust that further enhances public safety. Trump does not understand that need for trust. He believes that force and power are the solutions to every problem. Congress should act to restore the American people's confidence that federal law enforcement officials will face consequences for their illegal actions before Trump's recklessness further breaks the public trust.
1: Here's an editorial from the Chicago Tribune. Don't make no waves, don't back no losers. That famous adage of the Richard J. Daley era seems appropriate for today's Republican moment in Indiana, with a twist. Next door, state legislators who bucked presidential wishes for a mid-decade congressional remap were unceremoniously ousted thanks to a significant outside investment from President Donald Trump and his allies. So perhaps the message is just don't make no waves. Fall in line, in other words, even if you're being asked to join a fight that's not your own. Trump's Indiana revenge tour took down five state senators from within its own party who last December bucked his push for new political maps, a move that drew Trump's wrath, including a battle of words as the president resorted to threats and name-calling to coerce lawmakers to vote with him. That kind of language doesn't help, State Senator Travis Holdman said at the time. Holdman voted against Trump's Indiana redistricting play. Today, he's one of the state lawmakers who finds himself soon out to be out of a job. He and four others lost to a new set of Republicans that proudly wear Trump's endorsement. So far, the sole survivor is Senator Greg Goode. As of late Friday afternoon, the race between Trump-backed Paula Copenhaver and incumbent Senator Spencer Deary was still pending. Remember, these were state lawmakers, not members of Congress, public servants who are primarily accountable to Hoosiers. Call us old-fashioned, but we think state legislators should be allowed to exercise independent judgment. True, it took voters showing up to polls to secure wins to these Trump-backed challengers, and we'll give them that much. We'll even go so far as to acknowledge that political competition is a good thing, and something we call and regularly have here in Illinois. And of course, politics has never been a gentle business. Presidents pressure allies, and interest groups spend money. Primary challenges are a long-standing feature of American politics, and we are not naive about that reality. But there's a big difference between ordinary political competition and a coordinated national effort to purge state lawmakers for exercising independent judgment on a matter before their own legislature. Supporters of the remap effort argued the stakes were national and that Republicans needed every possible House seat ahead of what could be difficult midterm environment. Fair enough. But that logic effectively reduces state legislators to instruments of national party strategy rather than independent governing bodies accountable first to their own voters. And what happened in Indiana was not homegrown organic competition. These races certainly would not have drawn this level of money and national attention had these lawmakers not crossed the president. Challengers saw an infusion of millions of dollars in campaign cash for races that aren't typically flush with so much money and interest. For example, the Club for Growth, which usually focuses on congressional races, invested roughly $2 million into targeting seven incumbents who refused Trump's call for redistricting. The club also sent out professional mailers and ads to get out the vote. That's a huge advantage for these newcomers. Conservatism once championed decentralized government and local accountability. State and local lawmakers were supposed to answer primarily to their own constituents, not national political figures.
0: Here we have a column from Bradley Martin and Liram Koblenz-Stenzler. They are exec director of the Near East Center for Strategic Studies and Global Extremism and Anti-Semitism Desk. Why the Iranian regime's fortress is failing. In Tehran today, a single fried egg cost a million rials. This staggering price tag is not just an economic anomaly. It is the sound of a regime's foundation cracking. While the world's attention remains fixed on the military hardware of Iran's regional proxies, the Islamic Republic's greatest threat to survival has proved to be not the United States, but its own disillusioned, starving people. Following a war that began February 28th and a ceasefire that started April 8th, it has become clear Tehran is no longer just fighting for regional dominance. It is fighting a losing battle for domestic legitimacy. The Iranian economy is currently facing an unprecedented crisis. According to the Persian language news organization, Iran International, the exchange rate for the U.S. dollar has surged to 1.8 million rials. In Tehran, where the minimum wage sets just above 200 million rials a month, the daily struggle for basic sustenance has become a catalyst for revolt. Calls for government accountability have become routine on Iranian social media and are even surfacing within the state-controlled press. Niccolo Machiavelli, in his 16th century political tryst, The Prince, writes in chapter 20 about how it is a custom of leaders to hold their states securely by building fortresses as a refuge from foreign attacks. Today, the Iranian regime's fortress is both physical and human. It consists of sprawling subterranean tunnel cities in Lebanon and a ring of aggressive proxies stretching from the Hezbollah to the Houthis in Yemen. These proxies serve as the regime's external walls, designed to outsource instability and keep the threat far from Tehran. However, Machiavelli offers a sobering warning. The best possible fortress is not to be hated by the people. The prince in Tehran is profoundly hated, and his walls are cracking. While the Israel Defense Forces continue to dismantle the physical fortress recently demolishing the largest Hezbollah tunnel network in southern Lebanon, the Iranian people are dismantling the regime's internal legitimacy. Reports of emergency meetings of Iran's Supreme National Security Council reveal a leadership in panic, terrified of a populace that has reached its limit. Yet at this critical junction, European leaders such as German Chancellor Friedrich Merz are low-floating the idea of sanctions relief. Offering a diplomatic lifeline now is a strategic blunder. It provides the very resources needed to repair the prince's crumbling walls and suppress the domestic uprising that Machiavelli predicted would be his ultimate undoing. The failure of past diplomacy, most notably during the 2016 transfer of $1.7 billion in cash under President Barack Obama, was not merely an inability to win hearts and minds. It was a structural failure to recognize that resources provided to the regime are never intended for the people. Instead of addressing the domestic crisis, these funds were immediately diverted to cement the regime's irrational fortress. Funding the Houthis, Hezbollah, and the construction of the tunnel cities, any economic relief provided to the regime is a direct investment in its proxies, not a relief for its subjects. The West faces a definitive choice: to stand with the Iranian people or to throw a lifeline to the unloved prince they seek to overthrow. Any pivot toward diplomacy that includes sanctions reliefs, whether proposed in Washington or Berlin, ignore the fundamental Machiavellian truth that a regime hated by its own people cannot be saved by its external fortresses, but it can be artificially sustained by foreign gold. History will judge today's leaders not by the temporary stability of a flawed ceasefire, but by whether they choose to empower a crumbling tyranny or the courageous populace ready to replace it. As the physical tunnels of the regime are unearthed and destroyed, the West must refuse to build new diplomatic ones. It is time to stop repairing the Ayatollah's walls and start supporting the people who are ready to bring them down.
1: Here's a commentary from the Sun-Times, written by Jeremy Eaton, a detective with the Joliet Police Department and a U.S. Marine Corps veteran. He also founded the Heroes on the Water Chicago chapter, supporting veterans, first responders, and their families through outdoor recreation and peer connection. He writes, "I knew early on I wanted a life of service. I spent 8 years in the U.S. Marine Corps before beginning my law enforcement career in 2005. That transition wasn't a departure from service so much as a continuation of it, just in a different uniform, with different stakes and different kinds of calls for help. Today I serve as a detective with the Joliet Police Department, working cases that require focus, patience, and attention to detail. Across both careers, I've seen what trauma and loss look like on a personal level. You learn how to manage it. You compartmentalize, stay focused, and keep moving forward because the work demands it and the people you serve are counting on you. Over time, I realized something most people in this profession come to understand. The job will take everything you give it if you let it. What stays with you is not one defining moment, but the accumulation of long shifts, difficult calls, and the responsibility that follows you home, whether you want it or not. For many in law enforcement and the military, that weight builds quietly. It shows up in restless nights, shorter patience, and a constant sense of being on, even when the shift is over. Over time, that becomes normal in a way that is hard to explain outside the profession. For a long time, I accepted that as part of the job. Then I found something to help me step away from it, even if for a little while. For me, that place is on the water. When I'm fishing, my focus shifts completely. I'm not thinking about cases or past calls. I'm thinking about what lure to use, where the fish might be, and how the water is moving. It's simple, but that's the point. It forces my mind to be present in a way the job rarely allows. A few summers ago, I had a moment that changed how I thought about that time. Sitting on the water, I realized I had no worries in that moment, no negative thoughts, no frustration, just calm that felt very different from the pace of daily life. It made me realize how much that kind of reset matters, not just for me, but for others still carrying the same weight without enough outlets to release it. That realization led me to Heroes on the Water, and eventually to starting a chapter in the Chicago area. What we do is straightforward. We bring police officers, veterans, first responders, and their families together for time on the water. But what happens there goes beyond the activity itself. It creates space to slow down, be present, and set aside, even briefly, the things we carry every day. That kind of space is rare in profession that rarely slows down. I've seen its impact in moments that might seem very small from the outside, but matter deeply to the people living them. A veteran trying something new after years away from it. An officer spending uninterrupted time with family without calls or schedules pulling them away. People laughing, relaxed, and fully present in a way that's not always easy to reach in daily life. One moment stands out. A Navy veteran and retired Chicago police officer who joined us got into a kayak for the first time and caught her first fish. She spent the entire day smiling. It was simple, but it mattered, because for a while, whatever she had been carrying was not the focus. That is what this is about, not escaping the realities of the job, but making it possible to keep doing it without letting it take everything. In both military and law enforcement, there's a mindset of pushing through. That mindset is necessary in critical moments, but it cannot be the only way forward in everyday life. There also has to be space to reset, reconnect, and take care of the person behind the role before the weight becomes too heavy to carry alone. I practice being more intentional with my time, prioritizing family, taking breaks to do the things I love, and recognizing that stepping away is part of staying steady for the long term. For others, it might look different, but the need is the same. We all carry something. The difference is whether we have a place to put it down, even for a little while. For me, that place is on the water. As National Police Week is observed, these stories matter because they speak to what is often unseen in this profession, the need for space to reset, reconnect, and continue showing up for others without losing yourself in the process.
0: The horoscopes for Monday, May 11th. Aries. If a plan is solid and you've done your homework, the next week or so could be the time to pull the trigger. Stars are building momentum for a stratospheric rise. Taurus. Move forward and toward tangible fixes and away from apathy. Lots could be mending and coming together now. A bully or troll might pop up today. Happy people don't try to take down others. Don't let it trigger you. Gemini, if they have to try to control your perception, they're not secure on the inside. The most arrogant people are often the least confident behind the mask. Cancer, foolishness is unlikely to resonate today. Save your energies for people and situations that are worthy of you. Leo, apply your mind to finding the most down-to-earth approach in the workplace or out in the world. Egos might be quieting, allowing for more equitable, balanced, and mutually satisfying solutions. Virgo, someone close might move from a less cooperative stance into greater willingness to work together on something. Libra, teamwork could solve the problem far better than ego or illusion. Put any need to be right aside and trust the process. Scorpio, don't get lost in the weeds of wrongheadedness. Some things are decidedly not what they currently seem to be. Sagittarius, plan before you act, then just follow your script and things should go smoothly with the stars on the ascent. Someone's acting out could be quieting and more teamwork could become possible. Capricorn, a meeting of the minds could make a creative project progress well now along predictable lines. Don't respond to dignified foolishness. Wait until a more genuine effort is made. Aquarius, poor judgment or straight-up deceit or mismanagement could impact financial decisions now. Hold off for at least a day or two. And Pisces, show up real. When you're fronting, it's obvious to everyone. Build consensus to get a project off the ground.
1: And Georgia Nichols says that if today is your birthday, actress Sabrina Carpenter, born in 1999, shares your birthday. You are innovative, imaginative, unorthodox, but determined. This is because you are exceptionally self-disciplined. Good news! This year you reap the benefits of all of your hard work. Expect power and leadership. You might get a promotion, an award, or kudos of some kind. The spotlight will find you. And for the signs, Aries, the vibes are positive today, and they're great for doing research. Dig deep if you want answers to questions that concern you, because you will likely find something helpful. Issues related to cash flow, money, and purchases also might be on your mind. Taurus, get out and enjoy the company of others, because this is a marvelous day to schmooze. It's a great day to interact with groups, clubs, and organizations, because today you can talk to anyone and dazzle them. Gemini, your high visibility. Because people notice you more than usual, you might take this opportunity to speak up about something. After all, you do have their attention. You might want to encourage others to work together or cooperate to achieve a goal. Cancer, do something different because you want to shake things up a little. Travel or a chance to learn something new about where you live, something different and interesting, will please you. You might also talk to people who have interesting stories to tell. Expand your world. Leo, this is a good day for discussions about shared property, taxes, and financial matters. If someone owes you money, this is a good day to ask for it because your reputation is solid. People admire you, and they will listen to what you have to say. Virgo, you make a great impression on bosses, parents, and VIPs today. In fact, some of you might strike up a flirtation or a romance with a boss or someone in a position of authority. Meanwhile, when dealing with spouses, partners, and close friends, you might have to go more than halfway. Libra, this is an excellent day for project planning related to your job or any kind of work that interests you. It's also a solid day to look for a job. Ask for increased resources, a bigger budget, or extra help because you might get it. Scorpio, it's Monday and you're ready to work and get things done. Nevertheless, it's also the perfect day to socialize with others because people are friendly. Social outings, sports events, and fun times with kids will appeal. Sagittarius, your privacy matters to you today, which is why you might want to relax at home and play things low-key. Nevertheless, you'll still be productive at some point because you're full of clever ideas. Capricorn, this is the perfect day to be with your friends and people you love. Enjoy good times with neighbors, relatives, and siblings because you'll have an easygoing rapport with everyone. This is also a fun-loving, entertaining day. Aquarius, financial plans, budget plans, and project planning might appeal to you. This could relate to job, home, or family, or real estate. Don't hesitate to speak up about what you want because this is an excellent day to verbalize your feelings. And finally, Pisces. Today, the moon is in your sign, dancing beautifully with chatty Mercury, making this a great day to talk to friends and acquaintances. It's also a good day to share news through letters, phone calls, messages, or texts. Keep scrolling.
0: Now it's time for some comics. And here we have Baby Blues, and Hammy says to Zoe, "Loose tooth." And she says, "Cool, I'll go get the pliers and yank it out of your stupid skull." And he looks at her and he says, "Maybe I'll share the exciting news with Mom instead." And she says, "Limited time offer." Here we have Zitz. And Mom and Dad are very upset. And Mom says, "That was the bank's fraud department. Our credit card got hacked." And he says, "Not again. Somebody tried to charge $6,000 in ski equipment to our card in Idaho." And Jeremy looks at him and says, "Are we broke?" And she says, "No, honey, it's just going to be a big hassle. Who are these hacks anyway?" And Jerry walks away and says, "Idaho, Idaho, why does that sound familiar?" And here, for all you gardeners, here we have pickles. And Nelson's saying to Grandma, "What are you doing, Grandpa?" He says, "What am I doing? Well, son, I just pulled this big, ugly weed out of the garden." And Nelson says, "Well, what about the rest of them? Are you going to pull them out too?" "Nope," he says. "I'm hoping they'll see what happened to this one and decide to leave on their own."
1: Okay, keep hoping, Earl. Garfield is reclined. What else is new? He's lying down and thinking, "Nothing's happening." Then he says, "On the ceiling, that is." And from Daddy's home, Peter and Peggy are sitting together and talking about Elliot. And the dad says, Elliot's behind on his homework. Oh, again? Has he been trying? Yes, he's been trying. Trying not to let me find out he's behind on his homework. And Curtis walks in to see his dad, and he says, Dad, can I have some? Curtis, I'm broke. How could you always be broke? You have a job. Curtis, I work a 9-to-5, and everything's gone up, except my salary. I work hard just to stay this broke.
0: That's all the time we have for the reading of the columns and commentaries from the Chicago Sun-Times and the Tribune. I'm Cora Burton.
1: And I'm Bob Burton. Our producer has been Sandy Murillo. 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
3: Over the years, we've been entertained by artists who are blind or are visually impaired, but that has not stopped them from going on to greatness. It includes a long list. Here are just four. Stevie Wonder, a legendary artist known for its hits like Superstition, Signed, Sealed, and Delivered. He's won 22 Grammy Awards, the most ever by a solo artist. And then Ray Charles, often called the genius. He pioneered soul music and is famous for songs like Georgia on My Mind and Hit the Road Jack. And one of the most famous tenors in the world, Andrea Bocelli, an Italian opera singer with a voice often described as one of the most beautiful in the world. And if you're a fan of jazz music, George Shearing. He was a self-taught jazz musician who composed the hit September in the Rain. Another superstar in the pop music genre, Sir Elton John, has faced the problem of sight loss. But only recently, he released his new collaboration album with US musician Brandi Carlile, titled Who Believes in Angels? 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
7: Welcome to the world of Forbes, Barron's, and Fortune magazines. This is brought to you by the good folks at Mind's Eye Organization. My name is Greg Conroy. So let's get down to business. From the sidelines column of Forbes magazine, the American dream turns 250. My fuzzy memories of America's bicentennial encompass fireworks, plays about Paul Revere, and a country, even amid the turbulent 1970s, excited to celebrate together. Our semi-quincentennial brings a different vibe, with political polarization blunting the idea of a common commemoration. That's unfortunate, because the United States, founded on an ideal rather than a creed, remains unified around the concept most core to who we are, the American dream. This issue marks the first of a year-long effort to celebrate that spirit. We've broken down the American dream into six pillars, which we'll individually highlight with print magazine covers, major live events, and robust digital video and social offerings. Up first, invention, which we've commemorated with a list of the 250 greatest living American innovators, as viewed and judged through Forbes' entrepreneurial prism. In the spring, we'll convene this group in Silicon Valley in what should be one of the great gatherings of innovators at arguably the most innovative time in American history. This event will also serve as the official innovation event of America 250, our country's congressionally chartered bipartisan celebratory body. Most important, we'll leverage this list and that gathering to develop and push a supermajoritarian agenda around how we can ensure America stays innovative for another 250 years. Humanity needs it. From Franklin's lightning rod and Edison's light bulb, Ford's assembly line and the Wright brothers' airplane, Bell's telephone and Jobs' iPhone, the American dream has always driven American invention to the benefit of the world. Our Innovator 250 list kicks off our mission in 2026 to ensure that spirit continues. That's from Randall Lane, who is Chief Content Officer of Forbes magazine. America's top women wealth advisors. So far in 2026, stocks have continued to hold firm despite occasional turmoil created by unexpected presidential social media posts. After several years of strong equity performance, many advisors are reminding clients that elevated valuations and shifting rate expectations could make for a bumpier ride ahead. At the same time, the wealth management profession is inching toward gender parity, a change that reflects shifting client expectations and a broader industry push to recruit and retain female talent. The 10th annual ranking of Forbes shook Top Women Wealth Advisors features 100 women with proven track records who manage cumulative assets of more than $400 billion. Forbes rankings were compiled by Shook Research, which uses quantitative and qualitative data, including interviews, to rank candidates nominated by their firms. Let's do the top 10. Colleen O'Callaghan of J.P. Morgan Wealth Management, Cheryl Young, Rockefeller Capital Management, Michelle Mayer, Merrill Private Wealth Management, Kelly Westmoreland, Susan Kaplan, Deborah Monteperto, Elaine Myers, Layla Pence, Lori Van Dusen, and Joanna Walters. Continuing in Forbes, America's Greatest Innovators by Alex Knapp and Michael Knorr. Innovation is the grease in the economic engine, the sparkle that keeps culture fresh, and the key ingredient in nearly every billion-dollar fortune. To kick off our year-long series of special reports celebrating America's 250th birthday, we present the men and women who best embody that creative spirit. All of them are in the mold of the quintessential American innovator, Thomas Edison. That means they aren't just inventors, they're business leaders who bring their breakthroughs to market, transforming entire industries and creating new ones. To identify the top 250 living innovators, we first tapped the expertise of Forbes' beat reporters who nominated nearly 1,000 candidates. We ran those names by a panel of world-class judges, including Jim Breyer, founder of Breyer Capital, tech journalist Kara Swisher, and innovation expert Rita McGrath, who ranked them based on creativity, breadth, engagement, disruption, and commercial impact. Then we fed the results into the most revolutionary innovation of our time, artificial intelligence, asking both ChatGPT and Gemini to rank them according to the same criteria. Taking all this into account, Forbes' editors then determined the final ranking. Progress and inherent innovation corollary continues. More than one-third of our ranking consists of women and people of color. That's vastly more than would have appeared using the same methodology 50 years ago at America's Bicentennial, and surely fewer than will appear at our Tricentennial. Capital, however, slowly chases talent, wherever and whoever it is. Every person here is an American citizen, though many weren't born that way. The United States is a nation of immigrants, and this list reflects that, starting at the very top. Number one, Elon Musk, 54 years old. Companies, Tesla, SpaceX, Neuralink, and XAI. Musk is the only person in history to have founded or grown from nearly nothing. Five companies, each with multi-billion dollar valuations, each in a different industry. Number two, Jeff Bezos, 61 years old. Completely upended America's $7.4 trillion retail industry, then pioneered cloud computing with Amazon Web Services. Now he's helping NASA return to the moon at Blue Origin and building AI manufacturing systems at Prometheus. Number three, Bill Gates, 70 years old. Not content with kickstarting the personal computing revolution and making Microsoft the dominant player in workplace software, at age 50, Gates reinvented himself as a generous and data-driven philanthropist who helped eradicate polio from India. Number four, George Lucas, age 81. One of the founding fathers of the modern blockbuster, Lucas also revolutionized movie merchandising, unleashing a never-ending tsunami of Star Wars action figures and Indiana Jones lunchboxes. Through his special effects house, Industrial Light & Magic, and THX sound outfit, he sold his tools to other movie makers. Number five, Jensen Huang, 62 years old. For years, NVIDIA built graphics chips that made computer games pretty and fast. Huang transformed that niche business into the $187 billion beating heart of the AI economy, thanks to an early bet on parallel computing. Number six, Sam Altman, 40 years old. Number seven, Phil Knight, 87 years old. The Nike co-founder revolutionized the design and production of running shoes, but more importantly, he built the world's best marketing machine, powered by the planet's best athletes. Number eight, Martine Rothblatt, 71 years old, the creator of SiriusXM satellite radio. Rothblatt's biotech focus, second act, is even more impressive. United Therapeutics, which she founded in 1996, made medicines that helped save her daughter's life and is now developing genetically modified pig organs for human transplant. Number nine, Ted Turner, 87 years old. In the 1980s, Turner built cable's first superstation, Atlanta's TBS, on a foundation of Braves baseball and pro wrestling. Then he invented the 24-hour news cycle with CNN before making classic movies cool again with TCM. And number 10, Vinod Khosla, 70 years old. Sun Microsystems, which Khosla co-founded, was an early pioneer in network computing. He then became a legendary venture capitalist with early bets on risky, complicated tech that produced giants such as Square, DoorDash, and OpenAI. Continuing in Forbes, imagination. Good call. September 6, 1919. More than a century ago, the biggest man in the telephone business offered some parting wisdom to Forbes readers. AT&T's first president, Theodore Vail, detailed the importance of ingenuity in his September 1919 cover story, just a year before he died. Quote, imagination is necessary to grasp properly anything that is new or original, but it must be backed by powers of observation, concentration, reflection. Close quote, Vail wrote. Quote, imagination is essential to great success in constructive lines, but it must be under control. Close quote. An early believer in Alexander Graham Bell's telephone, Vail started his career at a telegraph company before leaving in 1878 to head Bell Telephone. Soon after, he became president of its subsidiary AT&T, overseeing the first long-distance telephone network. AT&T would acquire its parent company in 1899. Quote, when my connection with the telephone was announced, close quote, Vail continued, quote, a senator said to me, Vail, that isn't big enough business for you. Consider that in the light of today, close quote. 5 years after Vail's 1920 death, AT&T brought in $780 million in annual revenue, and for the next 60 years was one of America's two largest stocks. It now rakes in $124 billion in revenue and has aptly swapped out its original Bell logo for a globe. Here's some quotes. Quote, so much of what we try to do is get to a point where the solution seems inevitable. It looks so obvious, but that sense of inevitability in the solution is really hard to achieve. Close quote. Joni Ive. Quote, I am my own experiment. I am my own work of art. Close quote. That's Madonna. Quote, innovation is limited not by resources but by imagination. Close quote. That's from Eli Whitney. Quote, seek a calling. Even if you don't know what that means, seek it. If you're following your calling, the fatigue will be easier to bear, the disappointments will be fuel, the highs will be like nothing you've ever felt. Close quote. That's from Phil Knight. Quote, when you feel the need to apologize or explain who you are, it means the voice in your head is telling you the wrong story. Wipe the slate clean and rewrite it. Close quote. That's from Shonda Rhimes. Quote, you will never touch the hearts of others if it does not emerge from your own. Close quote. From Alex Karp. Quote, hell, there ain't no rules around here. We're trying to accomplish something. Close quote. The great Thomas Edison. Quote, innovation isn't the only thing we need, but we cannot keep the earth livable without it. Techno fixes are not sufficient, but they are necessary. Close quote. That's from Bill Gates. Quote, my imagination is a twisted place. Close quote. It's from Taylor Swift. Quote, you are the only person alive who can see your big picture, and even you can't see it all. Close quote. That's from Oprah Winfrey. Quote, growing up, my dad would ask us what we failed at that week. If we didn't have something, he'd be disappointed. It changed my mindset at an early age that failure is not the outcome. Failure is not trying. Close quote. That's from Sarah Blakely. Quote, the mind is just another muscle. Close quote. Ted Turner. Quote, I only hope that we don't lose sight of one thing, that it all started with a mouse. Close quote. Yes, Walt Disney. Quote, if you're willing to throw away practicality and you're lucky enough to have enough resources, there's always a way. Close quote. That's from Barry Diller. And here's a quote from the Bible. Set your mind on things above, not on earthly things. Close quote. That's from Colossians chapter 3, verse 2. And here's the final thought. Quote, scientists often have the greatest faith in a higher power. The more they dig into established facts and figures, the more they marvel about the mystery of it all. Close quote. That's from Malcolm Forbes. Next up, The Compton Capitalist by Matt Craig. Andre Young escaped the gang violence of Los Angeles to become the pioneering hip-hop artist Dr. Dre and the co-founder of Death Row Records. For his next act, he launched Beats Electronics, which he sold to Apple for $3 billion. Now he's focused on the gin brand he launched with Snoop Dogg and Jimmy Iovine, dreaming of his next creative triumph and enjoying his life as a new billionaire. Late on a Thursday night in the spring of 2014, actor Tyrese Gibson went live on Facebook with Dr. Dre to celebrate the sale of the company Dre co-founded, Beats Electronics, to Apple for $3.2 billion. Quote, the Forbes list just changed, close quote, Gibson said, after what he admits was a few too many Heinekens. Quote, it came out like 2 weeks ago. They need to update the Forbes list, close quote. Quote, in a big way, understand that? Close quote. Dre can be seen saying behind him, the first billionaire in hip-hop right here from the West Coast, close quote. The only problem was that at the point the deal hadn't closed and the leak led to immediate panic that it might spoil the final negotiations. Quote, that's not one of my proudest moments, close quote, Dre admits now, sitting in his palatial home in the affluent Brentwood neighborhood of Los Angeles. After shaving a reported $200 million off the price, Apple finalized its acquisition of the headphone maker a few weeks later, netting Dre more than $500 million in cash and nearly $100 million in stock, according to Forbes estimates. While it wasn't enough to get the legendary hip-hop producer onto the billionaires list that year, it formed the bulk of a fortune that more than a decade later, Forbes now estimates at $1 billion. Sitting at the kitchen table in his 36,000-square-foot mansion, worth an estimated $53 million, the 61-year-old Dre, born Andre Romel Young, never forgets how far he's come from his childhood in Compton, California, where he grew up with a teenage mother and an abusive father during the height of Los Angeles' gang violence and crack cocaine epidemics. Quote, I had no problem going to cut grass just to buy shoes when I was younger, close quote, he says of his childhood. Quote, I would do what I had to do just to get what I wanted, close quote. Despite his wealth, he swears that nothing in his career has been motivated by money and instead credits his success to an obsession with creating perfect products, whether it's music, headphones, or his latest venture, a gin brand. Quote, I don't chase money. I try to make the money chase me, close quote, says Dre, who ranks number 20 on our list of the greatest self-made Americans. Quote, I've always been able to bet on myself, and whatever I do and wherever I go, I know I have my talent with me, close quote. That talent first came to light in the 1980s when, as a teenager, he performed as a DJ wearing satin scrubs and a surgical mask at a club in Compton called Eve After Dark, teaching himself to cut and produce music in his garage using instruments from a local pawn shop. He would go on to co-found the pioneering gangster rap group N.W.A., alongside Ice Cube, Eazy-E, and Arabian Prince, and become, arguably, the greatest producer in hip-hop history. N.W.A.'s story became the basis for the 2015 Hollywood blockbuster Straight Outta Compton, and in 2022, he became the first hip-hop artist to headline the Super Bowl halftime show, using the moment to highlight the numerous artists whose careers he helped launch, including Snoop Dogg, Eminem, 50 Cent, and Kendrick Lamar. The money he has earned has afforded him the ultimate freedom, Dre says, especially after his divorce in 2021 from Nicole Young, his wife of nearly 25 years. He can fill his time.

$200,000, surrounded by a half dozen legal pads covered in musical notes and song ideas. Quote, who knows if something is going to happen to make me come up with the best thing I've ever done in my life, close quote. He says, quote, the exciting part is there's the potential for that. It's exciting and depressing at the same time because I know it's there, and what if I don't find it, close quote. Those who have spent time working with Dre, whether in the studio, at Beats, or on another venture, know his process can be painstaking and that he doesn't stop tinkering until he feels a project is good enough to release, close quote. Quote, time doesn't exist with Dr. Dre, close quote, says frequent collaborator Eminem via email. Quote, he isn't focused on dates or deadlines or when something should come out. He's only thinking about whether something is ready. For instance, on Dre's 2001 album, I thought it was ready before he got Still Dre recorded. And then I realized if Dre thought he was done, the world would never have heard it, close quote. Sometimes the world never does. After working on his highly anticipated album Detox for more than a decade, Dre scrapped the project entirely in 2015, reinforcing his reputation as a perfectionist. Quote, perfectionist is sometimes just a word I use to buy time, close quote, he says. Quote, if I have a release date and the song isn't right, am I supposed to turn it in? No, I'll take the proper time until it's right, close quote. He has exhibited that trait since his breakthrough song in 1987, Boys in the Hood, in which he coached inexperienced rapper Eazy-E through hours and hours of takes on vocals. The hit song, with lyrics written by Ice Cube, another local rapper, formed the basis for N.W.A., short for Niggas with Attitude. They ushered in the gangster rap genre with 1988's Straight Outta Compton, which went double platinum despite the fact that many television and radio stations refused to play its explicit lyrics. Dre was a producer on all the tracks, but later claimed in a 1996 interview that he received just 2% royalties from his NWA albums. Quote, when I was younger, I didn't realize how much ownership I had because I was just doing my thing, close quote, Dre says now. Quote, I didn't understand exactly what my talent meant or how powerful it was, close quote. He left the group in 1991 to co-found Death Row Records with infamous music executive Marion Suge Knight, where his G-Funk, for Gangsta Funk, became the signature sound of West Coast hip-hop. Dre's debut solo album, The Chronic, sold more than 3 million units in 1993 and earned him his first of 7 Grammy Awards, while his work as a producer on albums including Snoop Dogg's quadruple platinum debut Doggy Style and Tupac Shakur's double platinum single California Love cemented the genre as a mainstream commercial force. By 1996, Death Row was reportedly bringing in more than $100 million per year in revenue. Dre left Death Row that same year, forfeiting a valuable ownership stake in order to separate himself from the violence within the label and the increasingly heated East Coast-West Coast rap rivalry, which led to Shaker's murder that fall. He set up his own company, Aftermath Entertainment, as a subsidiary of Jimmy Iovine's Interscope Records, but initially struggled to capture the same magic. Quote, his label was really cold, close quote, says Iovine, who signed Shaker, Lady Gaga, No Doubt, and other Grammy-winning artists to it. Quote, he needed to be inspired, and one of the problems he has is he gets inspired rarely. He has to wait for the perfect wave, close quote. That wave came in the form of a skinny white kid from Detroit named Marshall Mathers. Dre first heard his demo tape after an Interscope intern passed it to Iovine, and on their first day in the studio, together they cut the single My Name Is, which introduced the world to then 26-year-old Eminem in 1999. The rapper would become the top-selling musical artist of the 2000s, according to Nielsen SoundScan, with 32.2 million albums sold in the U.S. alone. Quote, Dre took a chance on me at a time when no one else would, close quote. Eminem, now 53 years old, tells Forbes, quote, he gave me the credibility for people to listen long enough to take me seriously, close quote. Aftermath took off from there with hits like Eminem's The Real Slim Shady and 50 Cent's Into Club, plus Dre's second solo album in 2001, which sold more than 6 million copies. He first appeared on Forbes' highest earning celebrities list in 2001 when he reportedly sold 30% of his stake in Aftermath to Interscope for $35 million. Opportunities to boost his earnings always glimmered, with many brands hoping to get him to endorse them. He remembers seeing Iovine walking down the beach in 2006 in Malibu, where they both owned houses. Dre invited Iovine up to his deck, where he asked him whether he should consider launching a shoe line.
quote, "Man, what do you got to do with sneakers?" close quote.

0: the 73-year-old Iovine recalls. Quote, fuck sneakers, close quote, Dre remembers him saying. Quote, let's do speakers, close quote. The two became partners in Beats Electronics, manufacturing premium over-the-ear headphones at a time when the most popular style was the cheap earbuds that come free with the purchase of iPods and iPhones. Dre brought his same meticulous attention to product testing as he did to his music, honing a bass-boosting audio mix that he believed delivered a superior listening experience. Combined with Iovine's marketing savvy, the brand took off immediately. Beats headphones were featured in the music videos of Interscope artists and on the heads of Team USA's basketball team during the 2008 Olympics, an effort led by LeBron James, who was given a small piece of Beats equity to become an ambassador. Soon, Beats by Dre became more than an audio accessory. They were a status symbol, similar to Nike's Jordan brand revolution. The company grew from $180 million in sales in 2009 to $860 million in 2012, according to Forbes estimates. Beats expanded beyond hardware in 2012, acquiring music streaming service MOG for an estimated $14 million. Dre and Iovine used the infrastructure to launch Beats Music in 2014, aiming to be a streaming competitor to Spotify and Pandora, and ultimately a better acquisition target. Given how much his estimated 20% stake was potentially worth, Dre laughs at the idea that he would ever hesitate to sell. Quote, that was easy, close quote, he says. Quote, that was like the best thing ever, close quote. Apple's eventual $3 billion purchase of Beats is still the largest acquisition in the company's history. Part of the logic behind the estimated $100 million each in stock for Dre and Iovine and its four-year vesting schedule was to bring them into the executive team that transitioned Beats Music into Apple Music in 2015. Dre left Apple in 2018, and it was revealed in court documents during his divorce in 2021 that he had sold most of his stock. It has since doubled in value. He settled the divorce with two $50 million payouts and soon after began shopping his recording and publishing catalog. In January 2023, he sold the rights to Universal Music Group, an LA-based media investment firm, Shamrock Capital, for more than $200 million, according to Forbes estimates. Looking for a new challenge, it was Iovine who once again supplied the idea. Talking with Dre and Snoop Dogg one day in the studio, he asked why they had never tried to turn their 1994 hit Gin and Juice into a physical product. Quote, gin is a lane of alcohol that doesn't really do well, close quote, Snoop tells Forbes. Quote, so we chose a lane that doesn't do well so we can excel, close quote. Adds Iovine, quote, Dre said, we could kill that, and so did Snoop. And then the march to quality started, close quote. Dre toured a distillery in Chicago where he learned how gin is made and sampled 17 different brands to determine the exact qualities he wanted. With Snoop and Iovine as investors, they partnered with Patrick Halbert and Andrew Gill, entrepreneurs who had just sold their own ready-to-drink, the cocktail brand, On the Rocks, to Jim Beam. In February 2024, the Gin and Juice canned cocktail debuted in 30,000 retail stores globally. And while RTD cocktails have exploded over the past decade, the global market hit an estimated $3.8 billion in sales last year. A successful premium spirits brand can be far more lucrative. Just ask actor Ryan Reynolds, who sold his aviation gin brand for $610 million in 2020. Quote, gin and juice is fun, close quote, Gill says. Quote, but still, G-I-N is serious, close quote. Iovine warned the duo they might never produce a gin that Dre would like enough to replace Hendrix, his go-to brand for decades. But much like Beats with its bass amplification, they homed in on citrus and spice to balance out the juniper flavors found in most old-school gin brands. After 15 iterations, they presented the first sample bottle to Dre at his house. He was immediately sold and greenlit the drink for release in late 2024. This February, Applebee's announced it was adding the spirit to the menu in its 1,500 restaurants nationwide. Quote, I feel like I still have a lot of gas in the tank, close quote, Dre says of the spirits venture and others he's working on. Quote, I just wanted to wake up and be motivated to do something, close quote. Most mornings, Dre descends to the lower level of his home and swims a mile, 88 lengths of the 60-foot pool. From there, he might head to his basement studio to make music or to his personal theater, returning downstairs to lift weights most afternoons in his full-size gym. None of these rooms existed when Dre first purchased the mansion from Tom Brady and Gisele Bündchen in 2014. It was already a $40 million property, but he says he spent more than 3 years doubling the square footage, building out the perfect recording studio beneath one end of the house, converting Brady's garage gym into the theater on the other, and tearing out the driveway between them to put in the underground pool and gym. Quote, I didn't get attached to material things at all, close quote, he says. Quote, this is the first thing I've ever purchased that I'm proud of, close quote. Like one of his records, Dre has renovated and refined the house until it feels just right. Now he rarely leaves the home, which sits high above Los Angeles, leading him to sell off several of his other properties, including the Malibu Beach house where Beats was born, for a reported $16.5 million. Quote, I have no reason to leave, close quote, he says of the Brentwood estate, to which he occasionally invites musicians to jam or friends to smoke cigars by the backyard pool. More often, he spends his days there alone. But unlike Charles Foster Kane, he's found peace at his Xanadu. Quote, right now I'm really enjoying my solitude, close quote, he says. Quote, I'm just trying to simplify my life, and the only thing I want to do is maintain my way of living here at my house. I want my house to run exactly the way it's running now, because that's what makes me happy, close quote. Still, he can't stop himself from seeing the possibility of creating more. Glancing out the back windows of his kitchen toward the pristine lawn and sweeping views of the Pacific Ocean, he figures there could be another 4,000 square feet of potential floor space underneath, if only he can figure out what he would want to build there. Quote, I know there's something I can do with it underground, close quote, Dre says of this latest unfinished masterpiece. Quote, the idea of that, knowing I could do that, and the discovery like, oh, imagine me figuring out what I can do under there, isn't that a fun way to think? Close quote. Here's a sidebar. Setting the bar. In 2024, Dr. Dre and Snoop Dogg founded Gin and Juice, a ready-to-drink cocktail inspired by their 1994 hit of the same name. As with most celebrities who launch a spirits brand, it's more than a fun side hustle. It can lead to serious wealth. Here are the biggest celebrity spirit sales of all times. Casamigos Tequila, founded by George Clooney, Rhonda Gerber, Mike Feldman. Sale price was $1 billion. Duze Cognac, owned by Jay-Z, was sold for $760 million. Aviation Gin, owned by Ryan Reynolds, was sold for $610 million. And Proper No. 12 Irish Whiskey, owned by Conor McGregor, sold for $600 million. Moving on to Barron's, Berkshire Hathaway Annual Meeting. Live news and analysis from the shareholder event in Omaha. First quarter earnings, stock buybacks, and what else to watch? CEO Greg Abel speaks. Warren Buffett in attendance. Buffett is at the event, which is Abel's first as CEO. Berkshire Hathaway reported first quarter financial results on Saturday morning. The company's operating profits rose 18% in the period. CEO Greg Abel is on stage at the company's annual meeting in Omaha, Nebraska, where he is providing updates and is taking questions from shareholders. Former CEO Warren Buffett, who remains chairman, is sitting in the audience. An Omaha high schooler pressures Abel on climate change. An Omaha high school student stepped up to the microphone and told Abel that he probably remembered her. She asked him a question at last year's annual meeting, and she was going to ask the same one this year. When, she wanted to know, will Berkshire's companies stop using the fossil fuels that hurt the environment? The audience applauded. Abel told the student that he indeed remembered her, then launched into his lengthy answer. Berkshire's utilities, Abel said, follow federal and state laws on environmental protections. States, in effect, make the decision for Berkshire when to retire fossil fuel facilities. Quote, when we'll retire our coal units potentially and our gas units, that's very much driven by state policy, close quote, he told the student. Quote, it's the state that will decide, i.e., through their policy, legislature, and through our regulatory processes, how we'll operate, close quote. That wrapped up the first part of the Q&A. The crowd is breaking for lunch. An interview with Buffett by CNBC and more questions are coming up in about half an hour. Jane says Berkshire is willing to insure tankers in Strait of Hormuz. Jane said that Berkshire is participating with a group of insurers in insuring oil tankers in the Strait of Hormuz. Jane said no business has been done yet, but that Berkshire will have small exposure to an insurance consortium, assuming there is U.S. Navy protection for the tankers. He quipped that any deal, quote, depends on the price, close quote, echoing the insurance maxim that there is no bad risk, just a bad premium. Abel, chunk of equity portfolio doesn't need much management. Abel was asked about how he balances his time between operations and investments. He didn't give a direct answer, but noted that a big chunk of Berkshire's nearly $300 billion equities portfolio requires, quote, limited, close quote, management. These are core holdings in Apple, Coca-Cola, Moody's, and American Express, plus the five Japanese trading companies. This group is about two-thirds of the portfolio, Abel outlined that view in his annual letter earlier this year. Investment manager Ted Wessler runs about $20 billion of the portfolio, he said. First real question is on AI and its impact on the insurance business. The first real question went to Jane from a shareholder who asked how human judgment still adds value to the insurance business as companies delve into AI. Jane acknowledged that AI is, quote, very fashionable right now, close quote, but added that its current value is in taking over repetitive tasks and reducing labor costs. Quote, I do not think AI will reach a point where you can make a trade-off on things like pricing, settling a claim. That is still years away. And you know, I tend to be skeptical. I'll be surprised if AI can solve that problem for you, close quote, said Jane, who added that he doesn't think that AI will be able to determine what stocks to buy and sell. Warren from Omaha asks the first question. Oh, wait, who is it really? Abel threw the first question to Station One, and Buffett was at the microphone, or so everyone presumed. In a video, Buffett identified himself as Warren from Omaha. He mentions that he just made a big change in his life and pointed out his age, 95. Then, tongue-in-cheek, Warren from Omaha waxed on about being a longtime Berkshire watcher and investor. Then he asked why shareholders should hold the company for the long term. The camera cuts back to Abel, who says part of the answer is, quote, the culture and values, that's the bedrock of Berkshire, close quote. Abel talks about Berkshire's large cash position and its ability to deploy capital across different investments and operating companies. Quote, how will personally myself and the team define success? We'll define success. Define success is, can we ensure that Berkshire endures in its current form, close quote, Abel said. At the end of the question, Abel caught some in the arena off guard. Warren from Omaha was, in fact, a so-called deepfake of Buffett created by computers with no input from the former CEO. Abel used the revelation to talk about cyber risks with Jane. Clayton Homes has opportunity to help home affordability problems, Abel says. Abel's noted that home builders are suffering nationwide, in part because high interest rates and other consumer stresses are dampening demand. Clayton, which makes manufactured homes, is leaning into trying to make higher quality homes at a lower cost to capture those consumers, Abel said, putting up an image of a Clayton manufactured home that looked very similar to a traditional home. Quote, this is where the opportunity is within Clayton, close quote, Abel said. Abel has walked through each operating business for about 20 minutes after the time when Q&A was scheduled to start. Continuing in Barron's, the first $6 trillion company may not be NVIDIA. This is written by Martin Becodex. With the biggest U.S. tech earnings out of the way, and only NVIDIA and Broadcom remaining to report over the next 2 months, Google parent Alphabet is closing in on the lead as the world's most valuable company for the first time in more than a decade. Google shares have surged more than 140% over the past year, a pace that's nearly four times the gain they posted over the 4 years prior, thanks in part to their rock-solid hold on internet search, a hammerlock on online videos through YouTube, and a massive cloud business. Threading all those units together, of course, is Google's recent advances in artificial intelligence, which are now woven deeply into all three divisions and are establishing the company as a broader industry benchmark. That push comes at a cost, however, but the $144 billion Google has spent over the past 2 years on capital expenditures and the $490 billion it has penciled in for the next two are starting to pay dividends. Quote, investors are likely gaining comfort with the elevated capital expenditures venture level, given that the company's full-stack approach to AI is starting to meaningfully materialize in its results, close quote, said William Blair's Ralph Schackart. Quote, the expectation of a significant increase to capital expenditures in 2027 further speaks to growing compute needs and the confidence the company has in its AI products, close quote. Google shares now trade with a market value of around $4.64 trillion, having added more than $2.6 trillion over the past year and nearly $900 billion since the start of the year. That puts the stock on pace to capture the unofficial title of the world's most valuable company, currently held by AI chipmaker NVIDIA, over the coming weeks. NVIDIA, with a market value of $4.85 trillion, topped the $5 trillion mark for the first time in October of last year and reached a peak market valuation of $5.27 trillion on April 27th. The stock's gains over the past 6 months, however, have been flat, while Google has surged more than 36%, putting it on pace to overtake the AI chip maker between now and its first quarter earnings update on May 20th. NVIDIA's average advance last month was around 0.66% each day, compared to a 1.42% gain for Google. If those paces were to hold throughout the month of May, NVIDIA would be just $190 million north of the Google's market value when it reports April quarter earnings and gives its updated near-term outlook. Google last topped the S&P 500 market cap list in February 2016 when it topped previous leader Apple following a stronger-than-expected fourth-quarter earnings report that lifted its total value to $560 billion. It only held that title for 2 days, however, as Apple regained its lead on February 3rd. This time around might be different. Google's cloud backlog jumped by nearly $220 billion over the last quarter to a record high of $462 billion, around half of which will be realized over the next 2 years, thanks in part to the group's entry into the chip sales market. Quote, based on backlog on the books, we expect significant increases in street cloud revenues growth estimates, close quote, said Bank of America's Justin Post. Quote, a portion of the quarter-on-quarter growth represented contracted TPU sales to external customers, a new potentially large and profitable business for Google, close quote. The recent quarter update, quote, reinforces our view that Google is a top AI play with increasing search usage, improving ad targeting, durable cloud advantages, and growing subscription revenue from Gemini, close quote, he added. Quote, we think AI tailwinds for search are still in the early stages, and future LLM improvements will drive durable growth, close quote. NVIDIA isn't done yet, however. Its new Vera Rubin chips are likely to start shipping in the second half of this year, adding more heft to the group's expected outlook for 77% revenue growth over the April quarter. Quote, additionally, management is expecting data center revenue to grow sequentially throughout the current calendar year and exceeding their previous $500 billion guidance for Blackwell and Rubin that they had outlined, close quote, said D.A. Davidson analyst Gil Luria. Quote, further, while there have been notable concerns throughout the supply chain about shortages in various components, NVIDIA noted they believe they have the necessary inventory and supply commitments in order for them to address future demand that extends into next calendar year, close quote. We'll know a lot more in about 3 weeks' time. Google shares slipped 0.04% in late Friday trading and were last marked $381.80 each with a market value of $4.65 trillion. NVIDIA, meanwhile, edged 0.2% higher to $199.99 each, pegging its market cap at just over $4.86 trillion. Okay, let's move to Fortune magazine. 9 reasons not to freak out yet about AI. CEOs and managers are racing to deliver AI-driven results. They'd benefit from a reality check. This is by Gary Marcus. Employers are under enormous pressure to adopt AI and ditch employees. Investors and CEOs fantasize about slashing costs and boosting margins. Every CIO is pushed to come up with an AI plan to keep up with competitors. Dreams of AI agent-driven revolutions are everywhere. But leaders shouldn't feel like they have to rush to embrace a future that isn't here yet. There are lots of reasons for caution. Here are 9. Number 1, experts have often been wildly wrong in their predictions. The Nobel laureate and AI pioneer Jeffrey Hinton said in 2016, quote, "People should stop training radiologists now. It's just completely obvious that within 5 years, deep learning is going to do better than radiologists," close quote. But few, if any, radiologists have been replaced a decade later. Google co-founder Sergey Brin promised in 2012 that driverless cars would be ubiquitous by 2017. Today, 14 years after that promise, and many subsequent ones by Elon Musk, fully autonomous vehicles remain a limited experiment, available in only a small number of fair-weather cities, and with unknown numbers of humans working behind the scenes in teleoperations centers. Impact on the labor market has been minimal. The vast majority of radiologists still drive to work. Number two, big tech wants you to believe it has created artificial general intelligence. That doesn't make it true. When tech CEOs warn of employment Armageddon, they might be covering their bases in case that actually happens. But then again, maybe they just want you to drive up the valuations of their companies. Take every projection they make with a grain of salt. Number three, when it comes to impact on employment, AI giants' numbers don't support their claims. Anthropic's CEO has been warning of a jobpocalypse, but Anthropic's own recent research showed the gap between perception and reality. The company projects great potential for what AI might do in fields like finance and architecture. But what it called, quote, observed AI coverage, close quote, which is a nice phrase for what is happening in the real world, made up a comically small fraction of that theoretical reach. What they imagine AI might do and what it is actually doing are light years apart. Number four, current AI is jagged, good at some things but not others, which means it can seldom entirely replace a human. AI can definitely help the productivity of some workers, but even on tasks that AIs are good at, models and agents often make silly mistakes, some of which are hard to detect. And tasks aren't jobs. Even if AI can do some part of a person's job, it doesn't mean it can do all of that person's job. In the case of a radiologist, a task might be to look at a scan for tumors or to write a report, but the larger job is to make sound recommendations not only relative to scans, but also to a patient's history. Precisely because generative AI is so unpredictable, it's often hard to know in advance exactly how good it will be in a given role without experimentation in the real world. Take the law, for example. AI is good on benchmarks and banging out memos, but it makes up case citations regularly. Over 1,000 lawyers have been busted for that. It has also been accused of giving advice that led plaintiffs to file frivolous lawsuits. A fair reading might be that AI is good at legal matters sometimes and sometimes not, and it is really difficult to know which you'll get. Number five, current AI models still have trouble going beyond language. Some white-collar jobs involve only words, but many involve interpreting images, charts, diagrams, blueprints, maps, and so on. It might seem easy to imagine AI taking over every job, especially if you think of it as some form of magic, but once you realize that current AI is a tool with strengths and weaknesses, you start to realize that the tech is only likely to displace workers in some professions and not others, and more often will simply augment human jobs. Even in domains like customer service, that might seem straightforward. Results are often disappointing. The Remote Labor Index focused on jobs that could be accomplished completely over the internet and found that only 2.5% could actually be adequately completed by AI agents. Number six, most physical labor goes well beyond what current AI can do. Don't expect AI to replace plumbers, carpenters, auto mechanics, nurses, house cleaners, forest rangers, and chefs, except maybe at fast food chains, appliance repair, gardeners, or many other jobs anytime soon. Number seven, many layoffs that have been attributed to AI aren't really about AI. This may have been the case for the recent mass layoffs at FinTech Block. Some say it is an effort by CEO Jack Dorsey to regain investors' confidence after its stock tanked. In many cases, AI may be serving as a fig leaf to cover layoffs that are actually driven by financial underperformance or earlier overhiring. Number eight, some layoffs that are attributed to AI don't last. I call this the Klarna effect. after buy now, pay later company Klarna, which proudly made massive AI layoffs only to reverse them. Many of the people laid off worked in customer service, but after 11 months, Klarna decided that at least in some cases, quote-unquote real humans were required after all. Number 9, overall impact on productivity and return on AI investment has so far been modest. Every company is investing in AI, but so far, most aren't getting huge returns, which is yet another sign that current AI isn't all that it is cracked up to be. All this could change. Probably someday it will, but most likely not until we see more radical advances in AI, which could be a decade or more away. In the meantime, my advice to employers is simple. Don't focus on replacing humans. Focus on how you can use AI to help the ones you've got. Gary Marcus is an emeritus professor of psychology and neuroscience at NYU and the author of 6 books, including Taming Silicon Valley. Continuing in Fortune magazine, Cursor's Crossroads, the rapid rise and uncertain future of a red-hot AI startup. Michael Truell built a $30 billion coding company in just 4 years. Bigger rivals could crush it in just a few months. This is by Ellie Garfinkel. Not many 25-year-old CEOs have a photo of Robert Caro over their desks. Michael Truell does. As Truell takes a Zoom call, the image of Caro, legendary biographer of Lyndon Johnson and Robert Moses, known for his exhaustive decades-long research, looms over his shoulder, sweatered, bespectacled, writing intently. They make an incongruous pairing. Truell, the CEO of $29.3 billion AI coding company Cursor, is just a few years out of MIT and widely viewed as a rock star coder's coder. Soft-spoken with a spine, Truell is unnervingly young and looks perhaps even younger, but he's guided Cursor to a rapid-fire rise. Today, Cursor is used by 67% of the Fortune 500, with its platform every day generating 150 million lines of enterprise code. I would have expected Truell to admire Apple's Steve Wozniak or Jensen Huang, but it's Caro who Truell wants to watch over him. Quote, he's a motivational example of someone who's done useful, consequential work that's taken a long time. Close quote, says Truell. Quote, I actually most enjoyed his memoir about his writing process. There are few examples of people who set off to do multiple decades-long projects consistently. Close quote. There's an irony here. Truell admires work that takes decades, but he runs a quintessential startup of the AI era, a world defined by compressed, vertiginous speed. Slow down for even a week and you might get left behind. And right now, that could be happening to Cursor. Cursor, which has raised billions from venture capital's biggest names, including Andreessen Horowitz, Thrive, and Accel, is a mere 4 years old. It uses generative AI to instantly streamline and automate coding tasks that historically would have taken programmers days, weeks, or longer. In doing so, it's helped create a paradigm-shifting business trend. As corporate America tussles for return on its investments in AI, coding has been the first real place the productivity for gains have been quantifiable and undeniable. And Cursor has been at the forefront of the revolution. Cursor's annual revenue crossed $2 billion in February and has marched well past that since, two investors told Fortune. Those investors emphasized that customers aren't just buying Cursor, they're using the hell out of it. As this article went to press, the company was reportedly raising a new funding round that would value it at $50 billion. And yet, if you've been on social media recently and your algorithm has tech brain rot, there's a high chance you've seen tweets declaring, quote, Cursor is dead, close quote. Cursor has a problem. And that problem is called Claude Code, a competitor launched by Anthropic barely a year ago. Some say Claude Code, bolstered by Anthropic's $380 billion largesse, could soon unseat Cursor altogether, and it's all happened astonishingly fast. Reports have surfaced of customers moving off of Cursor. One Cursor investor told Fortune that several startups in his portfolio are decoupling from it. Key talent, including the company's head of engineering, have recently jumped ship. chip. And there's a sense that while Cursor created the AI coding boom, it's on the verge of being left behind. Quote, the thing about this market is that things change so quickly, close quote, one VC invested in a Cursor competitor says. Quote, if we were sitting here a year ago, you'd be writing the opposite article. Cursor's on top of the world, right? Close quote. It's a story distinctly of the AI era. Cursor is 4 years old, but already has an innovator's dilemma, arguably outgunned by newer products in the market it popularized. Every AI startup fears OpenAI or Anthropic releasing a product directly in competition with theirs. It's the nightmare scenario, and Cursor is living it, more quickly than Chuel and his team ever expected. Quote, I've been building some form of software for 27 years now, close quote, says Aaron Levy, Box CEO and Cursor customer. Quote, every single friend I have says the same thing. The sheer rate of change is unlike anything we've ever seen, close quote. Chuel and his Cursor colleagues acknowledge that they're scrambling to adapt to the demands of rapidly accelerating competition, though they believe they're up to the task. Quote, it's pretty clear the market is standardizing on a couple solutions, close quote, Chuel says. Quote, it's a narrow field of folks really at scale here, close quote. Cursor has moved faster than almost any other startup in Silicon Valley history, but it may not be fast enough. Cursor was born a minor eternity ago in AI time. It was founded in early 2022, months before ChatGPT's blockbuster debut. But even then, AI's breakthrough potential was clear to attentive nerds. Chuel, then an undergrad at MIT, saw it, as did his classmates Aman Sanger, Suhaila Asif, and Arvid Lunemark. If you made models bigger, gave them more data and more computing firepower, the results looked less like an experiment and more like a product. As Chuel and his co-founders started building what became Cursor, it became clear they had the opportunity to reshape one of the most essential activities in tech, coding, the process by which software gets built. Chuel, who had started coding at age 11 to make his own mobile games, remembers sitting on a plane with a moment to himself shortly before Cursor's initial release. Quote, I remember thinking, I really, really, really think this is going to work, close quote, he says. Quote, it seemed clear to all of us that how people build things on computers was going to flow through AI in the future, close quote. Cursor originally was a remarkably effective code completion tool, accurately predicting how a programmer would finish a line of code, and thus saving developers enormous amounts of time. The code completion tool existed in its own integrated development environment, or IDE, an interface that collects important tools in one place and speeds up software development. IDEs date back to the 1960s, and while other AI coding efforts were out there, like Microsoft's GitHub Copilot, Cursor had reimagined the IDE for the AI era. Quote, we wanted to have our own app, our own development environment, close quote, says Chuel. Quote, and we needed the ability to edit anything on the screen and guide developers progressively through each jump, close quote. AnySphere, the original name of the company Chuel and his co-founders started, released Cursor in March 2023. Developers are an opinionated, fickle fan base looking to use the newest, hottest thing. By late 2023, that was Cursor. By that November, Cursor had indexed 150,000 code bases and usership was rocketing upward. The company then raised a June 2024 $60 million Series A, led by Andreessen Horowitz. In May 2025, Cursor's annualized revenue hit $500 million. By October, that had doubled to $1 billion. This, to say the least, is not normal, or at least it wasn't before the AI boom. The story intensified as venture capital dollars poured in. Through 2025, Cursor raised three more rounds of funding, raking in a wild $3.3 billion. When you talk with Chuel and Schultz about their company's doom narrative, they both essentially say, quote, reports of our death are greatly exaggerated, close quote. Quote, we are expecting to disrupt ourselves over and over and over again, close quote, says Schultz. Quote, we're perplexed by this continuous flow of you're going to be dead tomorrow. We've always heard that, close quote. That's also true for dozens of other VC-backed startups who now compete with OpenAI and Anthropic in the coding space. Investors disagree about Cursor's likely fate. Some say the only natural end point is an IPO, which would require the company to get its unit economics majority in order. Others say it could be a mega acquisition from OpenAI, which reportedly looked into acquiring Cursor earlier last year. For Chuel's part, he says he wants to build a, quote, long-lasting, independent, generational company, close quote, focused entirely on professional developers. He started this knowing he'd have to run a marathon fast. Quote, in our industry, taking the long view is underrated, close quote, he says. Quote, we knew from the start the best solution was going to change every 6 months, every year, and that's what excited us, close quote. As Chuel and I get ready to end our Zoom call, I notice the picture of Caro again. I think about how it took Caro 6 months to edit a single chapter of The Power Broker. Chuel has less time than that before the next change. You've been listening to Down to Business. My name's Greg Conroy. This has been brought to you by the good folks at Mind's Eye Organization, helping the low vision and blind communities in the St. Louis region since 1973. Have a great week. Take care.
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10: Hello, I'm Christian Hobbs. You're listening to Chris Radio. During this hour, I'll be reading articles from today's Daily Herald. Our first story is, experts wonder, where's the CDC? A tepid response as hantavirus outbreak unfolds on a cruise ship. By Mike Stobe, AP medical writer. New York. No quick dispatching of disease investigators. No televised news conference to inform the public. No timely health alerts to doctors. In the midst of a hantavirus outbreak that involves Americans and is making headlines around the world, the U.S. government's top public health agency, the Centers for Disease Control and Prevention, has been uncharacteristically missing in action, according to a number of experts. To President Donald Trump, "We seem to have things under very good control," as he told reporters Friday evening. To experts, the situation aboard a cruise ship has not spiraled because, unlike COVID-19 or measles or the flu, hantavirus does not spread easily. It has been health experts in other countries, not the United States, who have been dealing primarily with the outbreak in the past week. "The CDC is not even a player," said Lawrence Gostin, an international public health expert at Georgetown University. "I've never seen that before." Not until late Friday did CDC actions accelerate. health officials confirmed the deployment of a team to Spain's Canary Islands, where the ship was expected to arrive Sunday local time to meet the Americans on board. They said a second team will go to Offutt Air Force Base in Nebraska as part of a plan to evacuate American passengers from the ship to a University of Nebraska quarantine center for evaluation and monitoring. Also, the CDC issued its first health alert to U.S. doctors, advising them of the possibility of imported cases. At their first briefing, held Saturday by telephone only for invited reporters, officials pledged to be transparent in updating the public, but said the media could not cite the speakers by name under rules set by aides to Health Secretary Robert F. Kennedy Jr. They did not directly answer a question about whether the American passengers could leave the university medical facility when they wanted. The CDC's diminished role in this outbreak is an indicator the agency is no longer the force in international health or the protector of domestic health that it once was, some experts say. The hantavirus outbreak is a sentinel event that speaks to how well the country is prepared for a disease threat. And right now, I'm very sorry to say that we are not prepared, said Dr. John Marazzo, Chief Executive Officer of the Infectious Diseases Society of America. How the outbreak unfolded. Early last month, a 70-year-old Dutch man developed a feverish illness on a cruise ship traveling from Argentina to Antarctica and some islands in the South Atlantic. He died less than a week later. More people became sick, including the man's wife and a German woman, who both died. Hantavirus was first identified as a cause of sickness of one of the cases on May 2nd. The World Health Organization swung into action and by Monday was calling it an outbreak. About 24 Americans were on the ship, including about 7 who disembarked last month and 17 who remained on board. It's WHO taking center stage. For decades, the CDC partnered with the WHO in such situations. The CDC acted as a mainstay of any international investigation, providing staff and expertise to help unravel any outbreak mystery, develop ways to control it, and communicate to the public what they should know and how they should worry. Such actions were a large reason why the CDC developed a reputation as the world's premier public health agency. But this time, it's WHO that has been center stage. It made the risk assessment that has told people the outbreak is not a pandemic threat. I don't think this is a giant threat to the United States, said Jennifer Nuzzo, director of Brown University's Pandemic Center. But how the situation has played out just shows how empty and vapid the CDC is right now, she said. Tumult under Trump. The current situation comes after 16 tumultuous months during which the Trump administration withdrew from the WHO, has restricted CDC scientists from talking to international counterparts at times, and embarked on a plan to build its own international public health network through one-on-one agreements with individual countries. The administration has laid off thousands of CDC scientists and public health professionals, including members of the agency's ship sanitation program. As this was playing out, Kennedy said he was working to restore the CDC's focus on infectious disease, invest in innovation, and rebuild trust through integrity and transparency. Waiting to hear from the CDC. The CDC has not been completely silent on hantavirus. The agency on Wednesday issued a short statement that said the risk to the American public is extremely low and described the U.S. government as the world's leader in global health security. Said Nuzzo, not only was that not helpful, it actually does damage because a core principle of public health communications is humility. The CDC's acting director, Dr. Jay Vatsachara, posted a message on social media that the agency was lending its expertise in coordinating with other federal agencies and international authorities. Arizona officials this week said they learned from the CDC that one of the Americans who left the ship, a person with no symptoms and not considered contagious, had already returned to the state. WHO officials said the CDC has been sharing technical information. The CDC also is monitoring the health status and preparing medical support for all of the American passengers on the cruise, Vatsachara wrote. But federal health officials have mostly been tight-lipped, declining interview requests. The first on-camera appearance by a CDC official came Saturday morning when Bhattacharya appeared on a Fox News program and said, "My message to the American people is please don't worry." But he got some details wrong and overstated what was known about the outbreak. He incorrectly said two passengers in their 80s had died after they had contacted the virus while birdwatching in Argentina. The travelers were a 70-year-old Dutch man and a 69-year-old wife. And while Argentine health officials think it is possible they are infected during the birdwatching outing, it has not been established. COVID-19 comparison. In interviews this week, some experts made a comparison with a 2020 incident involving the Diamond Princess, a cruise ship docked in Japan that became the setting of one of the first large COVID-19 outbreaks outside of China. The CDC sent personnel to the port, helped evacuate American passengers, ran quarantines, shared genetic data on the virus, coordinated with the WHO in Japan, held public briefings, and rapidly published reports that became the world's reference data on cruise ship COVID-19 transmission, said Dr. Tom Frieden, a former CDC director. Some aspects of the international response to the Diamond Princess were criticized, and it did not halt the outbreak or stop COVID-19 spread across the world. But some experts say it was not for the CDC's lack of trying. The CDC was right on top of it, very visible, very active in trying to manage and contain it, Gostin said, while the agency's work now is delayed and subdued. Our next story is, Iran warns against attacks on its vessels. Ceasefire appears to hold. Bahrain arrests dozens said linked to Revolutionary Guard. By Adam Schreck and Sami Magdi, Associated Press. Dubai, United Arab Emirates. Iran's Revolutionary Guard Navy on Saturday warned that any attack on Iranian oil tankers or commercial vessels would be met with a heavy assault on one of the U.S. bases in the region and enemy ships, even as a tenuous ceasefire appeared to be holding. Iranian state TV reported the warning a day after the United States struck two Iranian oil tankers, casting doubt on the month-old ceasefire that the U.S. has insisted is still in effect. The U.S. military said the tankers were trying to breach its blockade of Iran's ports. Meanwhile, Bahrain, which hosts the U.S. Navy's regional headquarters, said it arrested dozens of people it alleged had links to Iran's Revolutionary Guard. Washington awaits Iran's response to its latest proposal for a deal to end the war, reopen the Strait of Hormuz to shipping, and roll back Tehran's disputed nuclear program. And Russian President Vladimir Putin said Moscow's proposal to take enriched uranium from Iran to help negotiate a settlement remains on the table. Bahrain said it had arrested 41 people it said are part of a group affiliated with Revolutionary Guard. The Interior Ministry said investigations confirmed they were in contact with the Guard and collected funds with the aim of sending them to Iran to support its terrorist operations. The small Persian Gulf island is led by a Sunni Muslim monarchy, but, like Iran, has a majority Shiite population. Rights groups have said the kingdom has used the war between Iran and the U.S., which bases its Fifth Fleet in Bahrain, as an excuse to crack down on dissent. Iran issued a warning to Bahrain. Siding with the U.S.-backed resolution will bring severe consequences. The Strait of Hormuz is a vital lifeline. Do not risk closing it on yourselves forever. Ebrahim Azizi, head of the National Security Commission of Iran's parliament, said on social media. Iran has mostly blocked the critical waterway for global energy since the U.S. and Israel launched the war on February 28th. Causing a global spike in fuel prices and rattling world markets. The U.S. has imposed its own blockade of Iran's ports. U.S. Central Command said on Saturday its forces had turned back 58 commercial ships and disabled four since the blockade began April 13th. Britain's Defense Ministry said it was deploying a warship to the Middle East to join a potential mission to protect commercial ships in the Strait of Hormuz once hostilities end. The ministry said the HMS Dragon will pre-position in the region, ready to join a UK and French-led security plan. France announced this week it was moving its aircraft carrier strike group into the Red Sea in preparation. Britain and France have led several meetings involving several dozen countries on a coalition to re-establish freedom of navigation in the strait. But they stress it won't start until there's a sustainable ceasefire and the maritime industry is reassured ships can go through the strait safely. U.S. President Donald Trump has reiterated threats to resume full-scale bombing if Iran doesn't accept an agreement to reopen the strait and roll back its nuclear program. On Friday, Iranian Foreign Ministry spokesperson Esmail Baghaei said the country was not paying attention to deadlines, according to state-run IRNA. Diplomacy continues. Pakistani Prime Minister Shehbaz Sharif said his country has been in contact with the U.S. and Iran day and night in an effort to extend the ceasefire and reach a peace deal. Russia's foreign ministry said that it, as well as Saudi Arabia, was calling for diplomatic efforts to reach a sustainable, long-term agreement to end the war. Separately, Putin told reporters in Moscow that taking enriched uranium from Iran to help negotiate a settlement would allow everyone to see how much of it there is and where it is located, and all of this would be placed under the control of the IAEA, the UN nuclear watchdog. Egyptian and Qatari top diplomats reiterated that diplomacy is the sole path to a solution, according to a readout of a phone call between the two foreign ministers. Still publicly unseen and unheard since the war began is Iran's new supreme leader, Mojtaba Khamenei, fueling speculation about his status. On Friday, a top Iranian official said Khamenei was in complete health and eventually would appear in public. Mazaher Hosseini, affiliated with the office of Iran's late supreme leader, Ayatollah Ali Khamenei, who was killed at the start of the war, made the comment at a pro-government gathering. Hosseini had said Mojtaba Khamenei's son had knee and back injuries in the war's opening attacks, but they've largely healed. Our next story is, Trump's Religious Liberty Panel has rejection of church-state separation as one of its goals, by Peter Smith, Associated Press. One member calls for a Presidential Medal of Freedom for a baker who refused to create a wedding cake for a same-sex couple. Another calls for court interventions by the Department of Justice on behalf of Amish parents fighting New York vaccine requirements and Catholic nuns challenging the state's requirement that they accommodate hospice patients' gender identities. And the chair of the Religious Liberty Commission is calling for a federal hotline with this automated recording. There is no separation of church and state. These are just some of the recommendations that members of the advisory panel formed by President Donald Trump last year want to see included in the commission's final report. That report is still in the works, but commissioners had an opportunity to describe their wish list during their most recent meeting in April. There was little dissent as the commissioners, most drawn from Trump's base of conservative Christian supporters, covered the items they want in their report. Their ideas reflect the prevailing perspectives on the definition of religious liberty among many conservative, Catholic, and evangelical activists, increasing avenues for religious expression in public schools, expanding opportunities for faith-based organizations to receive public money, and allowing for religious-based exemptions in areas ranging from labor law to classroom lessons to healthcare mandates. Critics of the commission said it embodies a one-sided perspective of Trump's supporters and is threatening a well-established constitutional separation of church and state, despite the chair's claims. A lawsuit by a progressive interreligious coalition argues that the commission fails to comply with federal law requiring advisory panels to feature diverse members and viewpoints. The lawsuit echoes criticism that the most commissioners are conservative Christian clerics and commentators. One is an Orthodox Jewish rabbi. The coalition says members have asserted that America is specifically a Judeo-Christian or Christian nation and notes that most commission meetings took place at the Museum of the Bible in Washington, an institution with Christian leadership. The Republican administration is asking a federal court to dismiss the lawsuit. The government is citing legal technicalities and contending the law does not define how a commission should be fairly balanced or whose viewpoints should be represented. Another entity created by Trump, the Task Force to Eradicate Anti-Christian Bias, issued a report saying Christians face discrimination under the administration of Democratic President Joe Biden in areas such as education, tax law, and prosecution of anti-abortion protesters. Progressive groups said that report failed to document systemic discrimination focused on causes favored by conservative Christians and amounted to advocacy rather than an investigation. In a further interlocking of Trump-related initiatives, several members of the Religious Liberty Commission are scheduled to take part in a May 17th prayer event, marking the country's 250th birthday. The commission has mostly featured agreement among members, with one dramatic exception. One commissioner, Carrie Prejean Buller, was ousted in February after a contentious hearing on anti-Semitism. Commission Chair Dan Patrick said Brigitte Boller sought to hijack the hearing, in which she had sharp exchanges with witnesses and about the definition of anti-Semitism, and defended commentator Candace Owens, denying her record of anti-Semitic statements. Brigitte Boller, a Catholic, contended she was wrongly ousted for expressing her beliefs. In other hearings, witnesses described how they defied workplace regulations that said conflicted with their conservative religious values on gender, abortion, COVID-19 vaccines, and more. Some said they were prevented, at least temporarily, from displaying a religious symbol at work or trying to sing a Christian song at a school talent show. At the hearing devoted to anti-Semitism, Jewish witnesses spoke of being harassed and threatened at campus pro-Palestinian protests against Israel. The commission has also heard from some Hindu, Muslim, Sikh, and other witnesses. Even so, critics said the commission mostly focused on conservative

A Republican who is a Texas lieutenant governor repeatedly denounced a concept that is embedded in the Supreme Court precedent. Quote, "We need to say there is no separation of church and state," unquote. Patrick said at the April meeting, "That's a lie." He suggested printing a million bumper stickers to that effect. No one at the commission meeting disagreed. While the phrase separation of church and state does not appear in the Constitution, 20th century decisions by the Supreme Court cited Thomas Jefferson's description of the First Amendment as creating a wall of separation between church and state. The court applied the First Amendment's prohibition of any church establishment to the states, in addition to the federal government, citing the 14th Amendment's ban on states denying citizens' rights. You are listening to articles from the Daily Herald on Chris Radio. Our next story is A Bright Start. Cook program brings nurses to expectant moms and infants, tackles mortality trends. As Joy Helga Nasana celebrates Mother's Day with her fourth grade and newborn daughters, she's grateful for one intangible gift, confidence. It stems from public health nurse Rose Valise's regular visits through Healthy Beginnings, a new Cook County Department of Public Health initiative. "It makes me feel confident in what I'm doing and taking care of my baby," the Palatine mom said Thursday as her infant, Amrin Zahar Bogere, gurgled contentedly. The program, which debuted in January, seeks to foster healthy pregnancies in babies and to counter maternal and infant deaths across the suburbs. Between 2019 and 2023, more than 200 infants in Cook County died suddenly and unexpectedly during sleep, so we know this work is extremely important, CCDPH Associate Director of Nursing Michelle Spikes-Kane explained. Another urgent concern is the disproportionate maternal mortality rate of Black women, who are 3 to 4 times more likely to die from pregnancy-related complications compared to white women, Spikes-Kane noted. And over 90% of those complications are preventable. The free program is open to all pregnant and postpartum women in suburban Cook County who need support and continues until babies reach age 1. Participants can range from first-time moms to women who already have children, Spikes-Kane said. It could be a mother in Barrington or a mother in Harvey. Nurses offer prenatal care at home, advice on nutrition and vaccinations, and referrals for food assistance, baby products, and other needs. "We make sure everything is safe for the baby, for when the baby does come. That can be a very overwhelming time," Valise said. Nasana had a high-risk pregnancy and a cesarean section. "It gave me peace during the pregnancy," she said of the assistants. Postpartum help includes breastfeeding support, checking on infants' growth, mental health assessments for moms, and educating parents on safe sleep, which involves a separate crib or bassinet without buntings, blankets, or pillows. Healthy Beginnings was prompted after a state grant for a similar effort ended in 2025. It debuted in January and is funded by Cook County Health. "We just can't ignore what's happening, what we see with Black and brown morbidity and mortality," Spikes-Kane said. "It's not new, it's chronic, and we have to continue the work." So far, there are more than 40 clients in counting, she said. "We're excited, and I feel this pace will continue to grow." At Nasana's home in Palatine, Valise weighed Amrin, who had gained 10 ounces, and cuddled her. "I love my job. I've been doing this for 28 years, Valise said. "It makes me feel good to provide a service that helps moms and babies with their development and safety and any resources I can provide them." Valise's key tip for postpartum moms, drink lots of water. Especially if you're breastfeeding, it's important to stay hydrated. Nasana was hoping for a laid-back Mother's Day, and Amrin is likely to oblige. "All she does right now is sleep and smile," said Nasana, beaming herself. To learn more and enroll, visit CookCountyHealthyBeginnings.org. Our next story is, "I had to come back and do something," how Arlington Heights Deacon made it his mission to help mothers, babies in Africa, by Christopher Plusick. Don Grossnickel remembers the harrowing experience of his third child's birth and how doctors and nurses at Northwest Community Hospital in Arlington Heights worked to save his child's life and that of his wife.
He was thinking of that when, on a trip to rural Uganda, he visited an impoverished village's clinic and

0: witnessed six mothers and six babies, all hooked up to IVs, all dying of malaria. It was a horrible sight, and I suppose what was going through my mind in Africa during that visit was, look at the contrast. It was so motivating to me. I had to come back and do something, said Grossnickel, a deacon for the last 38 years at Our Lady of the Wayside Catholic Church in Arlington Heights and a retired public school educator. Grossnickel, affectionately known in the community as Deacon Don, made the first trip to Africa to see the ordination of a priest who spent time at Wayside while in the seminary. But Grossnickel has returned to the continent over the past 13 years and worked in small villages to create a sustainable agribusiness farming model that supports struggling clinics that help mothers and babies. Grossnickel's Arlington Heights, based in Microfinance Alliance Africa Projects Foundation, is marking Mother's Day weekend by celebrating its 50th agricultural project, all in Uganda except one in Tanzania, with another 10 in the pipeline this year. We've been celebrating mothers for 13 years, Grossnickel told supporters and benefactors during an event Saturday morning at Metropolis Ballroom in downtown Arlington Heights. There's no mistake that we're here today, the day before Mother's Day. Mothers are our focus. Mother's health is our focus. The foundation, which started as a Facebook group in 2013 but officially registered as a 501c nonprofit in 2018, provides seed grants of about $5,000 for local villagers to start a small farm. It's often a pigsty or chicken coop, but in the past has also involved cows, fish, coffee beans, and corn. Grossnickel and fellow MAAP Foundation board members have a two-member team on the ground in Uganda, a business manager and an agricultural expert, to vet the sites, provide training, and establish a business plan. Once up and running, proceeds from the farms, such as selling eggs, are used to support medical clinics on the verge of closing, pay for medicine, and provide free care to those who can't afford it. Just imagine hundreds of thousands of midwives in Africa. No money, no medicine, shutting the door on mothers who come to have their baby there, Grossnickel said. We're making sure the door doesn't get closed anymore on these women. Grossnickel, a gregarious, longtime presence at Our Lady of the Wayside, has a way of bringing on others to support charitable causes near and dear to him. In attendance, among those at the Saturday brunch were Kasia Janus, who was 4 years old and in preschool at Wayside in 1982, when her father, uncle, and aunt died after taking cyanide-laced Tylenol capsules. Grossnickel was the Janus family's backyard neighbor at the time of the tragedy that made international headlines. Janus and Grossnickel reconnected in recent years, and she is now on the foundation's board and was primary organizer of Saturday's event. One of the things I love about this organization is its transparency, Janus said. You do not just give and wonder where your support goes. You actually see the projects, the farms and the clinics and the lives being changed. These are not simply numbers. They are stories of mothers helped, children healed, and families given a future. Another major supporter is Wayne Messmer, the singer known for his national anthem renditions before Cubs and Wolves games. But on Saturday, Messmer performed Smile, a standard popularized by Nat King Cole in the 1950s that originally was from Charlie Chaplin's 1936 film Modern Times. As I look around at these photos, what attracts me is when you see the mother's smile, Messmer said. We can give them medicine, buildings, clinics, doctors, cows, whatever it might be. But a great gift that I think we should give them is when we help them to smile. Our next story is, millions of taxpayers may be eligible for refunds of COVID-era late fees, by Julie Z. Whale, Washington Post. A federal court issued a ruling that could affect tens of millions of taxpayers. Nobody should have been required to file their taxes on time for a stretch from 2020 to 2023, the judge declared, because timely tax collecting should have been suspended during the coronavirus pandemic. If the ruling withstands the government's appeals, the IRS could owe refunds to anyone who is charged a late fee or penalty for failing to pay their taxes on time in those years. Judge Molly R. Silfen's position is that people still owed taxes during the pandemic, but shouldn't have been required to pay them until the federally declared emergency ended in mid-2023. U.S. law allows people not to pay their taxes on time during federally declared disasters. If your town is struck by a hurricane or wildfire, you don't have to file your tax return until at least 60 days after the disaster ends. But most disasters last for days, not years. And most affected designated communities, not the entire country. The three-year-long federal emergency response to the pandemic was a unique situation. In the view of the IRS, the law on suspending tax payments during the disaster didn't apply to COVID, and the tax agency kept collecting taxes and charging late fees to those who didn't pay on time in 2020 through 2023. But some taxpayers challenged the late fees in court. Silfen, a judge on the U.S. Court of Federal Claims, and others have ruled that tax payments shouldn't have been considered overdue between mid-2020 to mid-2023, even for debts that predate the pandemic, according to the analysis of the U.S. Taxpayer Advocate Service. The Taxpayer Advocate Service says that anyone who is charged a penalty or interest for not paying their taxes during those years might be able to get their money back, and they should file a claim for the money by July 10th of this year to ensure they don't miss the legal deadline. That marks 3 years after the end of the pandemic disaster period, plus a 60-day legal grace period. Taxpayers might even be able to get a break on interest they owe on older tax debt that predate the pandemic, if the courts end up deciding that the interest shouldn't have kept growing during the pandemic years. The IRS has not published complete statistics that would show how many people might be able to claim a refund, but the number is large. More than 10 million households paid late fees on their 2020 returns and more than 12 million on their 2021 returns, paying more than $3 billion in total for those 2 years. Businesses would also be eligible for refunds on their penalties. If you believe you might be owed money back, you'll need to file Form 843 by July 10th and mail it to the IRS. The form cannot be submitted online. The Taxpayer Advocate Service said that it is important to file it by the deadline and specify which tax year or years you overpaid, but it is okay if you don't know the specific dollar amount. The advocate advised, write protective refund claim pursuant to Kwong case or something similar across the top and fill in as much detail as possible. People planning to file claims may want to read the Taxpayer Advocate Service's complete three-part series on the issue. 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Attention riders enrolled in the Taxi Access Program, or TAP, in the Rideshare Access Program, RAP, starting May 1st, 2026, eligible ADA-certified riders can apply to increase their monthly ride limit from 30 to 40 rides. This change expands access to affordable transportation for people with disabilities. To qualify, you must be currently enrolled in TAP or RAP, be ADA paratransit certified, and not have any program suspensions. Applications are required and must be approved. If approved, the increased ride limit will take effect July 1, 2026. Apply early. Applications submitted after June 1 may take up to 45 days to process. 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Our next story is Toll Hike Undermines Pritzker's Affordability Message by Matt Paprocki on Suburban Business. Governor J.B. Pritzker is marketing himself as a champion of affordability. A proposal to impose the largest passenger toll increase in state history cuts directly against that message. The plan would raise tolls 45 cents for passenger vehicles and 30% for commercial vehicles. If approved, it would generate an additional $1 billion annually starting in 2027, with automatic increases tied to inflation every 2 years, beginning in 2029, capped at 4% annually. State leaders have framed the proposal as forward-looking, but in reality, it's another cash grab for a system that doesn't need the money. State leaders approved the potential toll hike in November 2025 to secure labor support for a broader transit funding agreement. But the tollway does not need more money. Toll revenues have exceeded operating and maintenance costs for decades. In 2024 alone, the tollway collected nearly $1.44 billion, the most in its history. With cost of living a top concern in Illinois, residents and businesses do not need something disconnected from necessity or announced projects. The Illinois Tollway Board has a choice. It can approve a record-setting unnecessary increase that drivers and businesses cannot afford, or it can decline the increase and recognize that Illinoisians already pay enough. Nothing will change. The state still has enough money to run road projects and has a surplus sitting in tollway reserves right now. Since 2019, Illinois drivers have paid roughly $1,500 more in gas taxes and vehicle fees. Higher tolls would affect not only commuters, but rippled through the broader economy. Commercial tolls are set to rise by 30%, and those costs will be passed on to consumers through higher prices on everyday goods. Nearly everything purchased in Illinois travels by truck at some point, making this toll increase a broad, indirect tax on households statewide. The proposal is even more troubling because of its automatic inflation-linked increases. That lets lawmakers avoid future accountability. Costs will simply rise in the background, removed from public debate or oversight. This approach raises serious concerns about how transportation dollars are being managed. Voters approved the 2016 Transportation Lockbox Amendment to ensure money would be used appropriately. While this proposal may comply with that framework, it undermines its spirit by layering on new permanent revenue streams instead of emphasizing the efficiency and restraint voters were looking for. Illinois has seen this pattern before. In 2019, Pritzker and lawmakers tied the state's gas tax to inflation, creating automatic annual increases. The result has been one of the highest gas taxes in the nation and billions in surplus revenue. Now, the same approach is proposed for tolls, despite clear evidence that existing funds are more than sufficient. Spiking fees beyond what's needed for road maintenance is unfair to drivers, who should pay only for the actual cost of maintaining infrastructure. Using fees collected from residents and businesses to set aside billions to satisfy unions is directly opposed to improving affordability and economic growth in Illinois. State leaders could pursue meaningful relief. Georgia and Indiana implemented temporary gas tax holidays to help offset rising fuel costs. With Illinois' transportation funds running a surplus, lawmakers could provide similar relief without jeopardizing long-term funding. The board responsible for approving the hike is composed of Pritzker appointees, and the governor himself sits on it as an ex officio member. If the increase moves forward, it will do so with the backing of the same leadership that claims to want to ease the burden on families. Will Pritzker allow another unnecessary cost increase on Illinoisians, or will he step in and stop it? For a governor who says he's focused on affordability, the answer should be clear. Our next story is, they feel valued. Downers Grove, Hoffman Estates, Lombard businesses named among best places to work in Illinois. By Dave Alberhelman. Ryan LLC scored the hat trick. The tech services firm with a regional office in Downers Grove earned the number one ranking among businesses with 500 or more United States employees at the Daily Herald Suburban Businesses Best Places to Work in Illinois Awards event Thursday at Abington Distinctive Banquets in Glen Ellen. Ryan has earned the top honor for larger employees 3 years straight. After two in a row, we thought, well, probably not going to happen again, but absolutely thrilled that it did, said Ryan Principal Sean King. Culture is so important at Ryan. It starts at the top and works its way down to the team. I'm really proud just to represent Ryan and represent my Illinois colleagues. The 2026 Best Places to Work in Illinois contest was presented for the 21st year by Daily Herald Suburban Business in partnership with Workforce Research Group of Houston. Signature Bank sponsored the event. The Illinois Chamber of Commerce and HR Source were marketing partners. The program honored 32 companies from across the state, from Gurnee to Carbondale, St. Charles to Saugat. Winners are determined based on 20% on employer questionnaires about such aspects as benefits, policies, and creative initiatives, and 80% on anonymous employee surveys, including workplace satisfaction, trust in leadership, pay benefits, engagement, and communication. Peter Burke, owner and president of Workforce Research Group, has been involved with Best Places to Work in Illinois all 21 years. Nationally, he said employee engagement is about 31%. In Illinois, it's 91%, which he called elite. Food trucks are great. National Donut Days are fun. But what truly sets you apart is that your employees feel heard, Burke said. They feel valued. They feel connected to the mission of the organization. You cannot manufacture a 91% engagement rate. You earn it. Ryan earned it offering such programs as the Flexible Work Arrangement, My Ryan, and Ryan Thrive, addressing workers' physical, mental, and career well-being. It's a very entrepreneurial firm, said King, whose team let out a whoop when Burke mentioned the hat trick. I really think when you come to Ryan, you take your career into your own hands. Ryan LLC also was rated the number 2 workplace for Generation Z, women, and for diversity, equity, and inclusion initiatives, DEI. Performance Services of Lombard, which helped public entities with architectural, engineering, and construction needs, won for a second straight year among medium-sized companies of 100 to 499 U.S. employees. It ranked number 1 in DEI. Accepting the award, Vice President Brian Ondiak said the company's non-negotiables were delivering value to customers that translated to well-paid employees and creating a satisfying work culture. If you've got both, I think that's really why we're all in this room together. That's a sweet spot, Ondiak said. CPA firm Port Brown LLC of Elk Grove Village, the 2024 medium-sized winner, was ranked number 1 for Generation Z, also for women. Another Elk Grove company, Midwest Moving and Storage, ranked number 3 in DEI. Clearwater Capital Partners, a 20-year-old wealth management firm in Hoffman Estates, took home with the top award for small employers with between 15 to 99 U.S. employees. It's very shocked Chief Revenue Officer Katie Bergensack-Frank said a company goal is to create a spirit of abundance and empowerment both for its clients and employees, for whom Clearwater aims to provide more calling than a job, she said. They're there to do business, but also to collaborate in activities such as the June 6 Clearwater Capital Foundation Supercar Show, with food trucks, pickleball, and 250 autos. Proceeds from sponsorships and donations go to charity. We're all coming together for a very big day of impact, Bergens Frank said. It's only 3 hours long, so it's not even an all-day thing, but that's a really fun event that our employees really enjoy being a part of. Gina Chandron, Daily Herald Vice President of Sales and Digital Strategy, was pleased with Ryan's 3P and mix of businesses at the event, which drew about 150 people. And one final note, she told them, registration for Best Places to Work 2027 is now open. Our next story is Sports in 60 Seconds. Mitchell scores 35. Cavaliers beat Pistons in Game 3. James Harden hit 3 clutch shots in the final 2 minutes. Donovan Mitchell scored 35 points, and the Cleveland Cavaliers beat Detroit 116-109 on Saturday to cut the Pistons' lead to 2-1 in the Eastern Conference semifinal series. Harden bounced back from 2 mistake-marred performances to finish with 19 points, and Jared Allen scored 18 for the Cavaliers, who will look to even the series when they host Game 4 on Monday night. Thunder charges past Lakers in Game 3 for another blowout. Ajay Mitchell had career playoff highs of 24 points and 10 assists, and the Oklahoma City Thunder extended its unbeaten playoff run to the brink of another Western Conference Finals with a 131-108 victory over the Los Angeles Lakers in Game 3 of the second round. Shai Gilgeous-Alexander had 23 points and 9 assists for the Thunder, who coolly improved to 7-0 in these playoffs and also in their 7 games this season against LeBron James and the Lakers. Blake's overtime goal lifts Hurricanes to second series sweep. Jackson Blake scored 5 0.28 into overtime for his second of the game. Logan Stankoven also scored in regulation, and the Carolina Hurricanes finished a four-game sweep with a 3-2 victory over the Philadelphia Flyers to advance to the Eastern Conference Finals for the second straight season. Boomers crushed the Crushers for second win of season. The Schaumburg Boomers broke open a 1-0 game by scoring 7 times in the 4th inning to roll to a 2-0 start to the season with a 10-1 victory over the Lake Erie Crushers in Ohio. Former Braves manager Cox dies at 84. Atlanta Braves Hall of Fame manager Bobby Cox has died. Cox died Saturday in Marietta, Georgia, according to the Braves. Cox had a stroke in 2019. Cox managed the Braves to prominence during the 1990s and the team's first championship in 1995. He took over a last-place team in June of 1990, and the next season led the Braves to a worst-to-first finish. Atlanta lost in the World Series to Minnesota in 7 games. That was the start of a record 14 consecutive division titles. UCLA's Grant sets NCAA softball record with 38th home run. UCLA slugger Megan Grant has set the single-season home run record for Division I softball. She hit her 38th of the season. Grant drove a 0-2 pitch from Nebraska's Jordy Fromm deep to left center field for a solo home run, giving UCLA a 2-0 lead in the third inning of the Big Ten championship game. Thickle holds off every contender to lead at Mizuho Americas. Gino Thickle holds a 2-shot lead at the Mizuho Americas Open after a steady performance in the third round. She made nothing worse than par Saturday over her last 16 holes, finishing with a 2-under-70. Thickle started with a 3-shot lead, which quickly disappeared after a bogey on the second hole. Our next story is, the NBA's draft lottery is today, and the Tankers could prosper. Washington will emerge with a top 5 pick. Brooklyn and Utah may receive a great prize after putting together arguably the least competitive seasons in their histories. Oklahoma City could win the whole thing without even trying. The NBA draft lottery is Sunday. It could be boring, it may reward tanking. Nobody knows. The story will be told by 4 ping pong balls, plucked out of a hopper in a secure room, with sequestered onlookers from each of the involved teams and a few members of the media looking on. Those balls will create a 4-digit combination that will match one previously assigned to the lottery teams, and with that, somebody wins the number 1 pick in next month's draft. June 23rd, I'll know where I'm at. Aj DeBonsta, the BYU star who is jumping to the NBA after leading the nation in scoring in his lone college season, said last month when announcing his draft decision. He'll likely have a pretty good idea on Sunday. DeBonsta, Kansas Darren Peterson, and Duke's Cameron Boozer are widely projected to be the first 3 draft picks in some order, and that order is about to be revealed. The odds. Washington, Brooklyn, and Indiana all have the best odds of winning the number 1 pick, 14% each. Those aren't great odds, of course. Washington went 3-26 after the All-Star break, a stretch that included giving up an 83-point game to Miami's Bam Adebayo. The Wizards cannot finish lower than 5th. In fact, it's basically a coin flip on whether they finished exactly 5th or not. Washington has either a 52.1% chance of a top 4 pick and 47.9% shot of being exactly number 5. This was going to be a season of development and opportunity, Wizards coach Brian Keefe said in his season-ending media availability, and that is something that we really focused on all the way up to game 82. The Wizards expect to be significantly better next season, and a number 1 pick would only enhance those odds. Washington and acquired Trae Young and Anthony Davis in trades this season, so another year at the very bottom of the NBA would seem unlikely. The dreaded T-word, tanking, was uttered with regard to Washington's approach this season. Same goes for the approaches in Brooklyn and Utah. The Nets were outscored by 975 points this season, worst in their history, and lost 43 times by double figures. The Jazz were outscored by 858 points this season, worst in their history, and lost 41 times by double figures. Brooklyn owner Joe Tsai said entering the season that the Nets are rebuilding. "We hope to get a good pick," Tsai said at the All-In Summit last fall, "so you can predict what kind of strategy we will use for this season." Utah got fined $500,000 during the season for not using its best players in the fourth quarter of games, one of which the Jazz actually won in Miami. But the Jazz finished so poorly that they guaranteed they would keep a top 8 pick in the draft. Had they won a few games, that pick could have conveyed to Oklahoma City. The rest of the odds for the number one pick: Utah and Sacramento, 11.5%, Atlanta, 9.8%, Memphis, 9%, Dallas, 6.7%, Chicago, 4.5%, Golden State, 2%, Oklahoma City, 1.5%, Miami, 1%, and Charlotte, 0.5%. Atlanta's odds are a combination of two potential pathways to the number one pick. How it could get crazy. Imagine this: the Thunder, the reigning NBA champion and number one overall seed in this season's playoffs, wins the number one pick as well. It could happen. If the spot that the Clippers would ordinarily hold wins the lottery, it conveys to Oklahoma City as part of the trade that also sends Shai Gilgeous-Alexander to the Thunder, and the rest of the league would let out a collective groan that it will be heard for months to come if that happens. The Clippers could also get the number 5 or number 6 spots if Indiana wins either of those slots. If Indiana finishes in the top 4, the pick stays with the Pacers. Otherwise, it goes to the Clippers, who have a 48% chance of moving up. "Call it a coin flip chance of getting a high, high lottery pick in a loaded draft," said Lawrence Frank, the Clippers' president of basketball operations. This will be the last of these. The NBA will almost certainly have a new lottery format in place for next season. Framework fell into place last month on changes meant to further dissuade tanking, and the league's board of governors is expected to ratify that plan in the next few weeks, with general managers meeting in Chicago on Tuesday to discuss then presumably for the one last time. There was a clear race to the bottom this season with 5 teams, Washington, Indiana, Utah, Memphis, and Brooklyn, all having winning percentages below .180 after the All-Star break. There has never been a season in NBA history until now where so many teams lost that often after the break. "The incentives are not necessarily matched here," NBA Commissioner Adam Silver said in February when discussing the correlation between the teams with the worst records having the best lottery odds. "I think the tradition in sports where the worst performing team receives the first pick from their partners, when any economist comes and looks at our system, they always point out you have the incentives backward here. That doesn't necessarily make sense." Our next story is, Katy Perry will perform before first World Cup game in U.S. Coral Gables, Florida. Katy Perry will perform at SoFi Stadium in Inglewood, California on June 12th before the first World Cup game in the United States, as FIFA announced Entertainment Friday, night before the initial matches in all three nations that will host games in the expanded 48-nation tournament. Rappers Future, Lisa and Tyla, singer Anita, singer-rapper Rima, and DJ Sanjoy will be part of the ceremony before the U.S. plays Paraguay. Entertainment before the tournament opener between Mexico and South Africa at Mexico City's Azteca Stadium on June 11th will include Tyla, along with singers Alejandro Fernandez, Danny Ocean, Lila Downs, Belinda, and J Balvin, and the groups Los Angeles Azules and Mana. Canada's opener against Bosnia and Herzegovina at Toronto's BMO Field will have entertainment by singers Alanis Morissette, Michael Bublé, Alessia Cara, Jesse Reyes, Nora Fatehi, William Prince, Eliana, and Vega Dream, along with DJ Sanjoy. Ceremonies are scheduled to start 90 minutes before kickoff. Shakira teases new song for the World Cup. Shakira is back. The Colombian singer shared a minute-long teaser clip of a new song on social media Thursday. She wrote in the caption the song would be named Die Die and called it the FIFA World Cup official song for 2026 to be released May 14th. She also included a mention of Afrobeat star Burna Boy. In the video short, Shakira appears on a soccer field joined by dancers. This is not new for Shakira. Her song Waka Waka, this time for Africa, was the official song of the 2010 World Cup held in South Africa. Our next story is, Spring Garden Temptations Are Real, But Discipline Beats Impulse Buys, by Tim Johnson, Chicago Botanic Garden. Garden centers are filling up with plants and providing many temptations for us avid gardeners. Take the time to select plants that are suited to your garden's growing conditions and fulfill your design criteria to ensure a successful garden. Bright, colorful flowers do much to cancel out good judgment when it comes to buying plants. Focus on the discipline of planting the right plant in the right location to yield a better-looking garden that requires less maintenance. Take photographs of your bulb displays now and throughout the month as they come into flower, and make notes as to where new bulbs can be added in fall to improve the display. Some bulbs thin out over time and need occasional replenishing for consistent year-to-year display. Observe your garden over the course of spring and early summer and plan to add bulbs that bloom at different times to extend color. This will make it much easier when you're ordering and planting bulbs later this year. Remove any rogue bulbs that may have seeded themselves around the garden. If your soil is too alkaline, elemental or granulated sulfur may be added to lower the soil pH. Rhododendrons and azaleas are examples of plants that can benefit from sulfur applications in many Chicago area gardens. Apply sulfate to your blue hydrangeas if they are turning pink to return the flowers to blue. Hydrangeas turn pink in more alkaline soils. Add 3 pounds of sulfur per 100 square feet of garden area per year. It is best to apply in the spring and fall, using 1/2 of the recommended rate each time. Work the sulfur into the soil and water in. Sulfur is slow acting. Wear protective gloves and be careful to keep the dust out of your eyes when applying. Many trees are planted too deeply. To determine the proper planting depth for your new tree, locate the trunk flare, the place where the trunk widens at ground level. If the trunk flare is not showing, open the burlap to find the flare. Plant the tree higher in the hole and very carefully remove the excess soil above the roots to expose the flare. Generally, planting 2 to 3 inches higher than ground level is a good idea in heavy clay soils. It is best not to amend the backfill returning to the planting hole, but it is okay to amend the soil at the surface around the tree. If the root ball appears to be loose, remove the wire basket and burlap after the tree is positioned in the planting hole. Our next story is, Did You Find an Animal Nesting Near Your House? Here's What to Do, by Jack Dara, Associated Press. For 4 years, a mallard has nested behind a bush near the front door of Caitlin Deal's home in a Minneapolis-St. Paul suburb, offering an up-close glimpse of nature for her young son and lessons for how people can exist with wildlife. The duck, dubbed Martha by the family, sits on her nest for about a month every spring in the tree-lined neighborhood of Eagan, Minnesota. After her eggs hatch around Mother's Day, the birds toddle away. It feels nice that you trust that area, that you trust us to be able to come back year after year, said Deal, whose 4-year-old son Owen's first word was duck. Spring is when wildlife, everything from birds to deer to alligators, bear their young, often in locations more suitable to humans than animals. Experts maintain that with a few exceptions and some preparation, coexisting with creatures usually is easy and often a lot of fun. My two biggest things are, stay away from the nest or the little family as much as possible, and stay curious, said Brittany Johannes, a spokesperson for the Wildlife Rehabilitation Center of Minnesota. Leave it alone. Find a nest or baby animal? Wildlife experts advise leaving it alone. Removing a nest can be illegal under federal law. If a bird has nested in a strange spot, homeowners can call their wildlife agency for advice, said Oregon Department of Fish and Wildlife spokesperson Beth Quillian. Besides birds, people often find deer fawns curled up in a corner of their yard or by an air conditioning unit. The fawn may appear abandoned, but Quillian said the doe usually has hidden her babe while foraging. That is to protect the fawn, to leave it there, sometimes hours at a time, but the doe will come back to that spawn, and that is natural and normal, Quillian said. People should leave fawns alone unless there are clear signs they need help. Protective parents. As cute as the animals may appear, people should remember that wildlife can be, well, wild. Ducks are docile on the nest, but Canada geese and swans can be aggressive, said John Colsey of the conservation group Ducks Unlimited. A goose can knock a person to the ground and hit them hard enough to break a bone, he said. That's all the time we have for articles from the Daily Herald. I'm your reader, Christian Hoggs, broadcasting from the Chicago Lighthouse. 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
1: The BBC television show Strictly Come Dancing and its predecessor, Come Dancing, have been on the air for about 60 years. And in the coming season, another element is going to be added. The show's first ever blind contestant, comedian Chris McCausland, is going to join Strictly Come Dancing in the fall. He was born in Liverpool, the home of the famous Beatles. At age 20, he lost his sight due to retinitis pigmentosa. McCausland joked, "I don't dance. I haven't danced. I can't dance. I can't see the dances I'll have to do. What could possibly go wrong?" McCausland is a regular face on flagship comedy shows such as Have I Got News for You and QI. When interviewed on one of the UK's morning shows, he said his participation in Strictly Come Dancing was the worst-kept secret in show business following weeks of newspaper reports. The national disability charity Sense welcomed the news that he was joining the show, calling it a pivotal moment for disability representation. You can find more about Chris McCausland at his website, chrismccausland.com. This is Chris Radio, a service of the Chicago Lighthouse.
2: Not completing high school is more of a social thing than it was an academic thing. 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
5: 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My name is David Ness, and for the next 1 hour, we're going to be reading the front section of the Washington Post for today, Monday, May 11. Here's the first article out of Asia, which is entitled, "Confident in China's Power, Xi is Ready to Host an Unpredictable Trump." Holding no illusions about making lasting deals at this week's summit, China's leader looks to project Beijing as an alternative to U.S. volatility on the world stage. President Donald Trump is set to visit China this week for the first time since 2017, when he received a red carpet welcome from children waving American and Chinese flags, and Chinese officials hoping to negotiate with a leader they viewed as a pragmatic businessman and dealmaker. This time, Trump will return to a Beijing that is far more powerful, confident seat of global power than a decade ago, with a seasoned leader, Xi Jinping, who now understands Trump weaponizes unpredictability and holds no illusions about making lasting deals with the American leader. Instead, Xi wants to project China as a more reliable and responsible counterweight to U.S. volatility, U.S. and Chinese experts say. China's comprehensive national power has grown significantly since 2017, said William Klein, who arranged Trump's visit at the time as a senior official at the U.S. Embassy in Beijing. The summit, which was delayed from March because of the war in Iran, comes as the U.S. is mired in a Middle East conflict that shows no signs of winding down. Trump's standing domestically and worldwide has also been weakened because of the public's dissatisfaction with the war and the severe damage to the global economy. As they met this week, Xi and Trump, leaders of the world's two biggest economies, are looking to stabilize the bilateral relationship after tit-for-tat export controls and sweeping U.S. sanctions on Chinese shipping firms and vessels suspected of doing business with the Iranian regime. In the more than 15 months since Trump's return to the White House, Xi has displayed confidence in going toe-to-toe with his American counterpart, refusing to blink in response to repeated tariff threats, and instead negotiating what was largely viewed as a mutual de-escalation. China, after almost a decade of dealing with the U.S., has more experience and confidence now and is more clear-minded, said Wang Weiyao, a former government policy advisor and president of the Center for China and Globalization, a Beijing-based think tank. Fears are also growing among American allies and partners in the region that Xi may use the meeting this week to push for the U.S. concessions on Taiwan and weaken Taiwan's ability to defend itself in the case of a Chinese attack. The Chinese Communist Party has never ruled Taiwan but claims it as its territory. The protracted war in Iran and the U.S. shift of military assets to aid U.S.-Israeli efforts there has already left Taiwan, Japan, and other U.S. partners in the region worried about readiness and America's capacity to intervene in case of a Chinese attack. Chinese analysts say Xi hopes to convince Trump to go further than U.S. policy by recognizing Beijing's claim that Taiwan is a part of China rather than merely acknowledging it, noting that Trump has not confronted China over Taiwan compared to his predecessors. When Trump visited Beijing in 2017, Xi was in the midst of a sensitive leadership transition as he consolidated power within the Chinese Communist Party and signaled his intent to dominate Chinese politics for decades to come. Since then, Xi has solidified his position, securing an unprecedented third term in 2023 and investing heavily in technology, artificial intelligence, manufacturing, and green energy, measures that have made the Chinese economy a more formidable rival to the United States. These efforts have stoked a belief in Beijing that China will not make one-sided compromises this time and has all the means to fight back if the U.S. bullies China again, Wang said. That willingness to fight back was on display late last year when Beijing wielded its near monopoly on rare earth minerals. In the face of mounting Trump tariffs, China retaliated with sweeping exports controls that tighten global access to critical raw materials required for advanced technology and set the stage for the trade truce in October. The incident forced Beijing to stray from its foremost desire for stability in the bilateral relationship, even when it resulted in some punitive measures that China had to accept, according to former Trump administration officials who spoke on the condition of anonymity to discuss sensitive diplomacy. In the second term, when Trump went so far, they sort of recalibrated their approach to dealing with him, one former official said. It seems like they understood that if you just keep kind of appeasing Trump or keep acquiescing to his threats and demands, that it's just going to be never-ending. Xi's refusal to bend slow showed the U.S. that China not only holds all the cards on rare earths, but is willing to use that leverage, a second former official said. We cannot underestimate the rare earths chokehold that China has over us is playing into every calculation, the second official said, describing the U.S. administration's view. They truly feel the potential impact. They're asking themselves what would happen if China were to use that leverage again and what that would mean for the American economy. Then in February, the U.S. Supreme Court struck down most of the import taxes Trump had imposed, including a 145% levy on Chinese imports, delivering another win to Beijing. In the latest sign of defiance, China's Ministry of Commerce issued an injunction earlier this month to block U.S. sanctions imposed on five Chinese refiners accused of buying Iranian oil. China believes that it is such a powerhouse that it does not need to humor Trump's transactional politics and that it is able to beat the U.S. at its own game, said Shen Dingli, an independent international relations researcher in Shanghai. In a way, China may either be overestimating its own strength or greatly underestimating that of the U.S. By contrast, China had been very, very careful to pick its fights with the United States, and it tried to minimize any cost to itself as it responded to American pressure, said Klein, who is now a Berlin-based partner at FGS Global, a consultancy. That has changed now, Klein said. China now believes that it can ensure friction with the United States in certain fields at an acceptable cost to itself. While Xi has sought to project China as a rising superpower, Beijing officially refrains from endorsing the term G2, which Trump has used, with China reluctant to suggest that it accepts the idea of dividing spheres of influence. But state-affiliated scholars point to a tacit recognition that China and the U.S. are de facto G2, with China now viewing itself as a peer of the U.S. in managing global affairs, said Mei Jinyu, senior researcher at the Chinese Academy of International Trade and Economic Cooperation, a think tank affiliated with the Ministry of Commerce. We are seeing a lot less talking tough on China's end compared with 8 years ago because we now let the strength speak for itself, May said. During Trump's November 2017 visit, China went all out. It billed the event as a state visit plus, meaning Beijing would go beyond the usual levels of hospitality for a head of state. Trump hosted Xi and his wife at Mar-a-Lago earlier that year, and Xi wanted to return the favor and then some. Xi took the rare step of closing down the Imperial Palace complex of the Forbidden City to host Trump and First Lady Melania Trump. The heavily secured private visit included tea, Peking opera performances, and a state banquet that included grouper fillet, kung pao chicken, and Chinese wine. At the time, China had high expectations for a trade deal with the U.S., only to be shocked and humiliated when Trump announced a trade war almost immediately after his Beijing trip, Chinese analysts said. Now Xi is entering the summit with minimal expectations. Prospective concrete deliverables are limited, and Trump is too engrossed in the war to ponder trade relations with China, said Wang Jiwei, a former Chinese diplomat who is now a council member in the state-affiliated Chinese People's Institute of Foreign Affairs. The Chinese side also has expressed frustration over the lack of official preparations for the summit compared to 2017. The White House, for instance, did not send senior officials to Beijing for planning meetings to hammer out the details of agreements ahead of time. This may also be tempering expectations in Beijing, which typically negotiates joint statements with fastidious attention. Nonetheless, a successful summit is as important to Xi as it is to Trump, given that Xi needs to maintain his grip on power, keep elites happy, and sustain domestic support, said Susan Shirk, a former senior U.S. official on China. That points to lingering insecurity on Xi's part, given how he has centralized power, she said. Underneath all that is Xi Jinping as an individual dictatorial leader, said Shirk, now Director Emeritus at the 21st Century China Center at the University of California at San Diego, preventing the downward spiral and hostile adversarial competition matters to him. Policymakers in Beijing also face mounting pressure to prevent further deterioration in ties with Washington, as renewed trade frictions could undermine efforts to extricate the Chinese economy from a protracted slowdown. Despite growing tech prowess and booming exports, China in March cut its growth target to the lowest level since the early 1990s as it struggles to find a new growth engine amid a prolonged property slump, weakened consumer spending, and uncertainties in global trade. The war in Iran also has complicated matters for Beijing, which has friendly relations throughout the Middle East and wants to maintain distance from the conflict. Beijing is increasingly anxious about the spillover effect of the war and the Hormuz blockade. In a Politburo meeting last month, Xi and other senior leaders stressed the need to tackle external impacts systemically and enhance the level of energy security as a hedge against a multitude of uncertainties, according to Chinese state media outlet Xinhua News Agency. Despite its concerns, Beijing sees 2026 as a big year for U.S.-China relations, with Xi and Trump expected to meet as many as four times. To Xi, meeting Trump is a symbolic opportunity, Chinese experts say. Xi wants to show relations are on the mend and that his government is working to improve the business environment, boost foreign trade, and revive the economy. Out of all the countries in the world, it is the U.S. that has the biggest impact on China's security interests and development, Wang Jiwei said. So China has a stronger desire to stabilize and improve relations with the U.S. Next article, politics. Republicans who denied 2020 election results could be governors next year. Winners will have oversight of 2028 elections in swing states like Arizona, Wisconsin, and Pennsylvania. Political figures who took leading roles in trying to overturn the 2020 presidential election appear on track to win the Republican Party's nomination for governor in several of the country's biggest battleground states, including Arizona, Pennsylvania, and Wisconsin. Their prominence shows how President Donald Trump's baseless claims that the election was stolen have become an article of faith within the Republican Party more than 5 years after he lost to Joe Biden. And it means victories in this year's midterm elections would give Trump supporters who were central to his efforts to overturn the election key oversight roles in the 2028 presidential election, for which states hold main authority. The GOP fields for governor include activists who took vocal and sometimes official actions in support of Trump's efforts to claim victory in 2020, a sheriff who recently seized ballots in California, and members of Congress who voted to reverse the 2020 results and backed a lawsuit seeking to do the same. Only a few of the candidates explicitly raised doubts about the validity of the 2020 election on their campaign websites. At least 30 have embraced overhauling election policies. Some promise to fight voter fraud and cheating, while others reference what they call election integrity policies, such as mandatory voter ID and limitations on mail-in ballots. A Washington Post analysis of 145 Republican gubernatorial candidate websites shows. Democracy advocates and Democratic Party leaders say they're alarmed by the denialism, but say the issue is likely to take a back seat to other voter concerns such as affordability. Democrats are making a concerted effort to connect denial of the 2020 outcome to broader themes such as corruption, economic anxiety, and insider dealing. This is an important issue, but it is not the only issue, and it should not necessarily be the lead thing, said Kentucky Governor Andy Beshear, chair of the Democratic Governors Association, a group preparing to make Republicans' history of election denialism a key issue in 2026. Almost everyone in this economy is struggling because of Trump, and these folks that are running, these election deniers, were willing to do anything for this president. So their past attempts to steal an election were to steal it for a guy that made life tougher. They're certainly not going to stand up to him to try to make life easier. The races are underway as Trump and his administration seek changes in how the midterm elections will be run and continue to relitigate how the 2020 election was conducted. Trump last month signed an executive order subsequently challenged in court seeking to limit who can vote by mail. The Justice Department has seized 2020 ballots in Georgia and taken possession of a trove of 2020 election data in Arizona. The Post contacted Republican candidates who questioned the 2020 election results in seven states to ask how their views on that election would inform their possible terms as governor. None agreed to be interviewed other than Mike Lindell, the MyPillow founder and Minnesota candidate who has spent years promoting false claims about stolen elections. "We can't use computers in our elections," said Lindell, who has long advocated hand-counting paper ballots. He disputed the notion that focusing on election was bad politics, saying he has a broad-based platform aimed at reducing taxes, streamlining regulations, helping the homeless, and identifying fraud in benefits programs. Others considered strong

Pennsylvania, Georgia, Michigan, and Wisconsin, all states Trump won in 2016 and that Biden carried 4 years later. A spokesperson for Biggs said the congressman's focus from day one of the campaign has been to make the consistent case to voters that Arizona cannot afford Governor Katie Hobbs, Democrat, and less so the 2020 election. Biggs, in an interview with the radio show in Phoenix last week, declined to say whether Biden legitimately won the 2020 election. Top candidates in Georgia, Pennsylvania, and Wisconsin also played integral roles in Trump's 2020 efforts to sow doubt about his loss. Georgia Lieutenant Governor Burt Jones, a Republican presidential elector in the state in 2020, signed an official-looking certificate that claimed Trump won in Georgia and pushed for a special session aimed at making it a reality. Jones is in a competitive race to win the Republican gubernatorial nomination in Georgia. Stacey Garrity, Pennsylvania's Republican treasurer, who has Trump's endorsement for the gubernatorial nomination, told a crowd gathered at the state capitol on January 5, 2021, that the election from this November is tarnished forever. At a campaign event with Trump in 2022, she said, "We know that he won." And in Wisconsin, Representative Tom Tiffany, another Trump-backed candidate favored to win the GOP nomination for governor, voted to overturn Biden's wins in Pennsylvania and Arizona and said he would have done the same for Wisconsin if such a vote had been held. Tiffany, like Biggs, joined the unsuccessful Supreme Court filing that sought to reverse the results in swing states. In the fall of 2025, Tiffany appeared at a GOP event with Michael Flynn, who briefly served as Trump's first national security advisor and has spent years amplifying election conspiracy theories. Michigan has two election skeptics vying for votes. One of them, Representative John James, Republican, asked a crowd last month if they believe Democratic state officials screwed Trump in 2020 and promised on his website to take citizens off the voter rolls. And State Senate Minority Leader Ari Nesbitt told the Midland Daily News he believed Trump won the state in 2020. Republicans usually have a tough time in deep blue California, but there is a chance the state's unusual primary system could have two Republicans as the only candidates in the gubernatorial general election. One of the two leading Republicans, Chad Bianco, sheriff of Riverside County, has drawn attention by seizing about 650,000 ballots that were cast in a November 2025 election to redraw the state's congressional map. Bianco was acting on a complaint from a local group and said in an interview last month that he would consider seizing ballots again after the June primary if he receives a similar complaint. In recent months, Republicans nationwide have rallied behind the Save America Act, which would require Americans to provide proof of citizenship when registering to vote. The House has passed the measure with the backing of Biggs, James, and Tiffany, but it remains stalled in the Senate. Support for measures like that will help inoculate Republicans who have questioned the 2020 election, said Jason Cable Rowe, a Republican strategist in Michigan. But he said some of the candidates' comments about the 2020 election are not helpful. "It is silly because they know better," said Rowe, the former executive director of the Michigan Republican Party. "But you know, it's still what the base wants to hear." He said he did not expect the issue to gain much traction in the election, especially as Democrats focus on the economy and the price of gas. "There's enough muddying of what everybody's feelings are about election integrity at this point, and maybe even a little exhaustion with relitigating an election that was 6 years ago, that I just don't know that it really matters to voters," Rhodes said.
An NBC News poll conducted in March found that inflation and the cost of living were the top issues on voters' minds.

0: 2026, with threats to democracy coming in second. Elections focused on arguments about protecting democracy can present Democrats with a quagmire as well. In 2024, Democrats sought to counter Trump's rise by focusing on his role in undermining the election and the need to protect democratic norms. Those arguments largely proved unpersuasive, with voters far more focused on issues like prices, leading Trump to win a second term with unified power in Congress. Brian Lemick, president of Defend the Vote, a group focused on expanding access to voting, said Democrats can focus on both the economy and democracy, but not in a way that sounds out of touch with voters' basic economic needs as they did in 2024. Democrats learned a really valuable lesson that you need to be out there seeing and hearing from the voters what they want and what they need at a very human level, Lemick said. Democracy protection is a huge priority for us, and this election denialism is a real problem. But rather than focusing on institutional democracy, we need to connect corruption and democracy to the lives of voters and kitchen table issues to win this thing for Democrats. Next article, Middle East. Iran war threatens the dream of a post-oil economy in the Gulf. The conflict is not only sapping oil revenue, but also Gulf states' efforts to expand their economies beyond it. The war in Iran has become a profound stress test for the long-term economic futures of wealthy Gulf monarchies that have built reputations as global financial centers and increasingly tourism hubs and tech powerhouses. Even if the United States and Iran are able to soon strike a deal to reopen the Strait of Hormuz, the contested narrow waterway that is a choke point for one-fifth of the world's oil and gas, economists warn the conflict will have profound effects on the region's plans. The official narrative in these countries is that this economic crisis will be like COVID and climbing out of it will be quick, said Frederick Schneider, a senior fellow at the Middle East Council on Global Affairs. But there are structural breaks that cannot be easily undone. Both the oil and non-oil sectors are getting hit equally hard and are facing damage that is potentially long-term. The same structural security weaknesses and challenging geography that have darkened the outlook for the region's fossil fuel economy now threaten its emerging sectors. The prospect that Iran can shut down the Strait of Hormuz on a whim could shake the confidence of foreign investors and unravel the reputation of wealthy Gulf states as safe harbors for business. Economies in Asia are already enduring serious fuel shortages, factory shutdowns, and soaring prices for fertilizer as a result of the shutdown of the strait. It is pushing leaders there to rethink their reliance on Gulf states for trade, driving up costs globally and raising questions about whether Western firms will be able to tap oil-rich monarchies for investment the way they have in the past. Financial companies are questioning the wisdom of expanding operations in a place where their office space could become a drone strike target. Tourists are canceling trips, with the World Travel and Tourism Council estimating that the war cost the region $600 million a day in lost revenue during the first weeks of the conflict. Tech firms are at risk of losing the government investment bankrolling giant data center projects. The real estate sector is reeling as the foreign workers driving its growth rethink whether to move to the region. The outlook for restoring the oil and gas revenue that is still badly needed to fund the area's economic makeover grows murkier every day the conflict is not resolved. Both the United Arab Emirates and Saudi Arabia have pipelines that allow them to avoid the Strait of Hormuz. But Kuwait, Qatar, and Bahrain find themselves with no path out, said Andrew Leber, a non-resident fellow at the Middle East program of the Carnegie Endowment for International Peace. They are economically under more pressure, he said. Kuwait and Bahrain have seen what was once billions of dollars in monthly revenue evaporate. Bahrain was hit with a major downgrade of its credit outlook by Moody's, dropping from stable to negative as key exports from the country grind to a halt. Qatar's plan to use its immense national natural gas exporting infrastructure to buttress its economy is in doubt as exports are blocked and production facilities are badly damaged from Iranian attacks. Even as Gulf nations have scrambled for solutions to export their oil and import other goods, including via the pipelines in Saudi Arabia and the UAE and trucking networks across Saudi Arabia and Oman, the war has made clear how vulnerable those countries are, said Yoel Gazansky, a senior researcher and head of the Gulf Research Field at the Institute for National Security Studies, a research group at Tel Aviv University. As it maintains control of the Strait of Hormuz, Iran has also targeted both the East-West pipeline and Fujairah port in the UAE, which caught fire on Monday amid a barrage of attacks. Analysts warn that such threats could be hanging over the region for years as a durable peace deal that removes any risk that hostilities reignite seems increasingly unlikely. At the same time, countries reeling from the war's price shocks have scrambled for alternative energy sources, which could permanently suppress the global appetite for oil and gas. There is so much that is going to be needed to be rethought in the Gulf, Guzanski said. Gulf state leaders are projecting confidence that they will be able to carry out their blueprints for growth. In a statement, the UAE government said the country has adopted forward-looking economic strategies that enhance its capacity to absorb any geopolitical and economic pressures. In this regard, there is no change to investment plans or long-term economic priorities, he'd added. Yet pain is already spreading through Gulf economies. Billions of dollars in infrastructure damage, heightened security threats from Iran, and loss of oil revenue already have countries diverting funds that once would have gone to foreign projects toward domestic needs, said Rebecca Patterson, a senior fellow at the Council on Foreign Relations. Those needs include repairing oil and gas production facilities, building expansive new pipelines that diminish reliance on the Strait of Hormuz, and boosting military spending. They are not short-term projects. They are a fundamental and potentially permanent shifting of priorities. Saudi Arabia has already scaled back its Vision 2030 initiative, an elaborate investment plan inked in 2016 to spur the transition into a more diverse economy. Optional investments are getting cut, including a $200 million gift to the Metropolitan Opera in New York that was withdrawn last month. The Saudis also plan to stop funding the live golf tournament. More consequentially, Patterson said, big tech companies that have relied on the Saudis to help bankroll their multi-billion dollar data center projects in the Middle East and the U.S. may need to start looking elsewhere for cash. And it's not just foreign companies that will feel the squeeze. In Kuwait, fallout from the war is underscoring how the practically free electricity that citizens and businesses take for granted may be unsustainable. Outages have taken hold as demand for power outstrips supply, with the government reluctant to build more plants because it costs so much to subsidize them. They lose money on every kilowatt of electricity they sell, said Jim Crane, an energy scholar at Rice University's Baker Institute for Public Policy. Now the world is in an energy crisis and citizens in Kuwait are shielded from those price signals. He said some Gulf states are going to need to rethink the extravagant subsidies and free services that are a hallmark of the region, At the same time, the burgeoning tourism and real estate sectors that are the pride of Gulf state leaders are under serious strain. "We are all feeling it," said Reza Namazi, a restaurant owner and food critic in Dubai. "There is pretty much no one coming in terms of tourists," he said. "Everyone in the area, especially in the hospitality sector, is really struggling. Hotels that were once buzzing with expats and vacationers are being mothballed. Restaurants risk closing, and those able to stay afloat are having to remove from their menus foreign-sourced ingredients. Emirati residents and foreigners who have remained in Dubai are trying to step up their spending locally to fill the void. There is a concerted effort by residents to spend, even if they're not spending what they once were," Namazi said. "There is a spirit of resilience that I love seeing, but the region relies heavily on tourists and a massive immigrant workforce that risks quickly eroding as opportunities for blue-collar employment diminish and white-collar executives from abroad contemplate if it is safe to live and work there." Azad Zangana, who leads macroeconomic analysis of the Gulf for the research firm Oxford Economics, said this could cause a real estate crash that may ultimately rattle the UAE's banking sector. "There is a lot of concern about the real estate situation," he said. "If they don't see growth in migrants, who will buy all these properties?" After the U.S. and Israel attacked Iran in late February, the number of people searching on Property Finder, a company akin to Zillow in the U.S., dropped by 70%, said Sharif Sleiman, the company's chief revenue officer. While searches have since bounced back to 80% of pre-war levels, the number of transactions is about 60% of what it had been before the conflict. Demand did not go away, but people are still sitting on the bench waiting to see what happens, he said. Still, some argue the region has already cemented its place as a key global economic hub that has become too big to fail. "People are hungry to be here," Sleiman said, "whether it's because of the weather or the taxation platform or the stability in day-to-day life." Patterson points to another factor. "If you need capital to make new investments, where else do you go?" she said. "For decades, investment firms looked to China to back big projects such as office complexes, golf courses, and data centers. But amid today's political tensions with that country, it is less attractive in many cases. And companies in the West seeking cash," Patterson said, "are aware that sovereign wealth funds in the Middle East still control trillions of dollars in assets. They need the money," she said. Next article, politics. Anti-woke Vivek Ramaswamy confronts racism in his run for Ohio governor. Vivek Ramaswamy built a political brand casting racism as an obsession of Democrats. As a Republican running for Ohio governor, he's facing racism on the right. Dateline Cincinnati. Vivek Ramaswamy did not mention the racist taunts that follow him online or the GOP primary opponent who said he's not a real American. But the Ohio gubernatorial candidate who clinched his party's nomination this week alluded to bigotry on the right in his opening message to a town hall full of young Republicans. Ramaswamy, a Hindu son of Indian immigrants, warned the crowd against adopting the same victim mentality that he said had afflicted the left. "The number one factor that determines whether you achieve your goals in life is actually you," he said at the May 1 event. "It's not the Jews," Ramaswamy added. "It's not the white people. It's not the patriarchy. It's not the black people. It's not the foreigners." It was a striking message from a candidate who has long cast racism as an obsession of Democrats and has more recently confronted it on the right. After building his political career denouncing wokeness on the left, at one point dismissing the myth of white supremacy during his 2024 presidential campaign, He is trying to steer his party away from the extremist fringes that have flawed up in his own race. Ramaswamy, 40, won the GOP nomination easily Tuesday, but an obscure primary opponent, Casey Push, secured about 18% of the vote while assailing third worlders, invoking blood and soil language used by Nazis, and attacking Ramaswamy as an Indian boy who cosplays an American. Many Republicans dismiss people like Push as online agitator who are best ignored, but some are still unnerved by the traction they have gotten despite their embrace of open bigotry. The ugliness has made the Ohio governor's race one front in a broader GOP debate over extremism and what to do about it. Stoked by the rise of white supremacist influencer Nick Fuentes and other like-minded commentators, some Republicans want to draw a harder line against them and the racial resentments than others on the right have stoked to win elections and cultural influence. In an op-ed late last year in the New York Times, Ramaswamy raised alarms about the rise of Groypers in Fuentes' mold, lamenting real reluctance from my former anti-woke peers to criticize the new identity politics on the right. For many Republicans are also wary of giving any attention to the right's most extreme figures. These people live off the oxygen that we give them, said Alex Triantafylou, the chair of the Ohio Republican Party. Similar tensions are playing out in other races, most notably in Florida, where GOP gubernatorial candidate James Fishback calls his black opponent, Representative Byron Donald, Republicans, Byrone, and recently told a black critic that he should be lynched. Fishback is stuck in a single digits in public polling, but has still seized attention with his ability to draw an enthusiastic young crowd. Ramaswamy's opponents on the right say they aren't going away. Push cast his showing on Tuesday as a victory, noting his campaign raised about $120,000, far less than Ramaswamy's, and lacked the institutional support of the GOP and President Donald Trump, who endorsed Ramaswamy early. It really doesn't matter if we're fringe, said Joel Webben, a Christian nationalist pastor with more than 100,000 followers on X, who joined Push in Ohio this past weekend for a conference where speakers railed against Jewish influence and third world immigration. Push, he said, doesn't have to win in order to prove the legitimacy of our movement. He suggested that movement could withhold support for Ramaswamy in November and send a warning to the GOP. The squeaky wheel actually has a lot of power, Webben said. A right-wing feud over who belongs to the GOP tent erupted last year when Tucker Carlson, the prominent ex-Fox News host, brought Fuentes on his show for a friendly interview. It intensified when the president of the Conservative Heritage Foundation gave a vehement defense of Carlson, prompting others in the GOP to urge the party to denounce Fuentes and his allies. Many GOP politicians tried to stay out of the fighting, but Ramaswamy jumped in. At a conference last year for the conservative youth group Turning Point USA, he used his speech to draw a hard line. If you believe in normalizing hatred toward any ethnic group, toward whites, toward blacks, toward Hispanics, toward Jews, toward Indians, you have no place in the future of the conservative movement, he declared. If you believe that Hitler was pretty effing cool, as Fuentes had said, you have no place in the future of the conservative movement, Ramaswamy said. He also took aim at the idea of heritage Americans that he saw gaining traction in corners of the right, the belief that people with long U.S. ancestry have greater claim to the country, which Ramaswamy called as loony as anything the woke left has put up. In his New York Times op-ed published the same week, he said his social media feeds were littered with slurs and demands that he return to India despite being born in Cincinnati. Soon he said he was quitting Instagram and X, though his team would keep posting for him. The racism he had seen online, he said at the time, was unrepresentative of real life. He said he had not heard a single bigoted remark from the voters he met over a year touring Ohio. But the ugliness would continue to flare up in his own campaign. Ramaswamy's team declined to make him available for an interview. Putch billed himself as a true American alternative to Ramaswamy, launching a long-shot campaign that personified the issues Ramaswamy had raised at the Turning Point Conference. He embraced followers of Fuentes. He shared a mocking depiction of Ramaswamy as a blue Hindu deity. He posted a gun-wielding video in which he asked Ramaswamy if he wanted to play Cowboys versus Indians. Bad painter, he said when an independent journalist asked him to say something negative about Hitler. He was obscure enough for Republican officials to dismiss him as a non-factor in the race. Fuentes himself, who has urged his followers to back Democrats over many Republicans he dislikes, including Ramaswamy, said he did not think Putch could win. But the racing driver has more than 350,000 YouTube subscribers as Casey the Car Guy, and his presence served as a reminder of the Fuentes-style fringe. I genuinely don't know anybody that is a Nick Fuentes follower, said Aaron Baer, the president of a Christian conservative group in Ohio who endorsed Ramaswamy. But his ideas, Baer added, are a cancer that needs to be addressed. Ramaswamy supporters started lining up more than an hour early for a town hall at an American Legion post in Cincinnati last week. By the time he took the stage in front of the slogan, "Lower costs, bigger paychecks," it was standing room only. People asked about property taxes, crime, and health care. Then at the town hall drew to a close, a man asked why he should support a non-Christian. "I appreciate the question," Ramaswamy said. He asked the man to list the Ten Commandments, and when the questioner couldn't, Ramaswamy accurately named them and said he shared the values to applause. "This is my St. X education here," Ramaswamy said, a shout-out to his Catholic high school in Cincinnati. Landon Thompson, a 19-year-old Putch fan, sat in the back of the town hall after traveling from northern Kentucky with his father. He did not like Ramaswamy's viral ex-post lamenting that American culture has venerated mediocrity over excellence and suggesting there was a legitimate reason tech companies often hired foreign-born engineers, and he suggested Ramaswamy had not integrated into the U.S. because he was Hindu. "People who want to bring even more Indians into this country, it's just completely shameful," said Thompson, an outlier in a room packed with Ramaswamy fans. The next day, an eclectic group of long-shot candidates and influencers from around the country gathered at a mansion outside Columbus for an America First conference, a showcase of the online fringe that Ramaswamy had denounced. Web uncalled for race realism and a pro-white America. Followers of Fuentes mingled, one of them wearing a blue Greuper hat bearing the influencer's initials. Speakers went beyond criticism of Israel to explicitly denounce the influence of Jewish people in the U.S. Another effing Indian, a woman said when someone mentioned FBI Director Kash Patel. Putch addressed the group of several dozen in a small ornate room, predicting Ohio voters would burn Vivek's campaign to the ground if he advanced to the general election. In an interview, he said he could not speak for everyone's comments at the event, but called the participants good people. Asked why he mocks Ramaswamy's ethnicity and religion, Putch said he is being funny. push has attracted supporters such as Ron Eccles, a 77-year-old Republican who attended another event. He said he questions Ramaswamy's loyalty to the U.S. and has been wrestling with whether he will support Ramaswamy in the general election. But outside Pushit's events, most of the dozens of conservative voters the Post interviewed out shopping said they had not heard of him. When they had, they often appeared unaware of his most incendiary comments. At a Kroger about an hour north of Columbus, Republican Tammy Dennemiller said unprompted that she liked that Ramaswamy was not the typical white candidate. "We do have a really nice diverse population, especially in Columbus," Dennemiller, 56, said. "It would be good." And next article, out of Africa. She fled genital mutilation in Togo. The U.S. deported her. A judge ruled that the woman should not be deported there, so the Trump administration sent her to Ghana, which returned her to Togo. The 28-year-old began to panic when she learned where the military cargo plane newly departed from a tarmac in Louisiana was taking her. The United States was deporting her and 13 other West Africans to Ghana, a country none of them called their own. From there, she feared she would be sent on to neighboring Togo, the home she had fled, to avoid genital mutilation. A U.S. judge had ruled that the Trump administration could not send her back there, but Ghana was under no such obligation. After 2 weeks last September in detention near Accra, the West Africa nation's capital, armed guards dropped her and five others off at the Togo border, she said. She has been hiding in Togo ever since. "I know God is with me, but I'm tired," she said in a tearful conversation. "I am a human being. I have to live like everybody." Over the past year, the Trump administration has sent hundreds of people to countries they're not from in what are known as third country deportations. Some of those people, like the woman who wound up back in Togo, had been granted protection against being sent back to the country they had fled by a U.S. immigration judge, only to be sent there by a third country intermediary. The woman, along with a man from Gambia deported on the same flight, spoke with the Washington Post by phone on the condition of anonymity for fear of retribution. The Post also spoke with lawyers working with some of the deportees and reviewed court documents, including from their asylum proceeding and lawsuits filed in the United States and Ghana. The story of the woman's escape from Togo is recounted in her asylum declaration. An asylum officer had determined that she faced a credible fear of prosecution or torture if deported to her country of birth, and an immigration judge ruled she could not be sent there. But under the Biden-era circumvention of lawful pathways rule, the woman could not receive asylum, having crossed the U.S.-Mexico border without having sought protection in a country through which she passed en route. Had the restrictions not been in place, the judge would have granted her asylum, according to court documents. U.S. Immigration and Customs Enforcement did not respond to a request for comment on the deportations to Ghana. In a statement to the Post, the White House defended its use of third country deportations, adding that it does not plan to stop anytime soon. The Trump administration will continue using all lawful methods to carry out President Trump's promise to deport criminal illegal aliens. Togo's embassy in Washington did not provide information requested about genital mutilation in the country. The office of Ghana's president, the country's foreign ministry, and its embassy in Washington did not respond to requests for comment about the terms of Ghana's deportation agreement with the Trump administration. The woman left Togo in 2024 to escape genital cutting, she said. She had learned in school about health complications related to the custom, widely condemned as a severe human rights violation, which her mother and cousins had undergone. Practiced in dozens of countries, it often involves removing part of the clitoris and labia minora, and in some cases, sewing the vaginal opening shut. In January 2024, her cousin was forced to undergo genital mutilation and died as a result, she said in interviews and her U.S. asylum declaration. The whole family hid the reason for her death except for my mother and her brother, who told me the truth, she wrote in her asylum declaration. Fear once again became a part of my daily life, knowing that I was bound to be the next to be cut under the circumciser's sharp knife. I clearly told my great uncle that I was not going to give them the chance to expose my life to this murderous practice in the name of tradition that took my cousin's life, and that if my cousin succumbed, it was their fault and they were the murderers, she wrote. Togo outlawed female genital mutilation in 1998. The practice has become uncommon there, but it is not eradicated, according to a 2020 report, and remains somewhat prevalent in the Central region where she is from. When the woman asked the police for help, she said they told her to be a good African woman and respect my tradition, she wrote. In this country, nobody can help me, she told the Post. If they do that practice on me and I die, nobody will help, nobody will say anything. After family members held her captive, beating and starving her, she managed to escape, she said, and fled to the United States by way of Brazil and the perilous Darien Gap that separates Colombia and Panama. ICE detained her at the United States southern border in January 2025 and held her at the Eloy Detention Center in Arizona for 8 months, she said. A judge granted her a withholding of removal order on May 20, 2025, according to court documents blocking deportation to Togo. Unfortunately for me, one day they just transferred me from Arizona to Louisiana and then from Louisiana to Ghana, she said. Before long, she was back where she started. Of the 14 people the U.S. deported to Ghana on the flight from Louisiana in September, at least 11, including the woman from Togo and a man from Gambia, had been granted protections against removal by a U.S. immigration judge under the United Nations Convention Against Torture or Other Law, according to documents. Under CAT, to which the United States and Ghana are parties, the government cannot expel or extradite a person to a country where it is more likely than not that they will be tortured. The U.S. Immigration and Nationality Act prohibits deporting a non-citizen to a country where their life or freedom would be threatened if, because of their race, religion, nationality, membership in a particular social group, or political opinion. In such cases, the administration has been deporting people to third countries. It sent a group of people from Latin America to the Democratic Republic of Congo last month, NPR reported. And with that, it looks like my time is up. This is David Ness. Thank you so much for listening in to the radio reading services. And we just finished reading the front section of the Washington Post for today, Monday, May 11. Everybody out there, have a nice day. Goodbye.
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6: Jill, why don't you tell the class what you did this weekend?
7: 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Then we told stories till it got dark, and the Big Dipper led us all the way home.
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9: Hi, everyone. This week, we're going to start reading the Smithsonian with an article titled, This Massive Collection of More Than a Million Tools Tells the Striking History of Jewelry Making in America. And the title of the article is called, How the Die is Cast. In Arizona, one exacting expert has assembled the world's largest and strangest collection of vintage jewelry-making tools by Richard Grant. Look at this, says Kevin Potter, marveling at an intricate Art Deco butterfly design carved into an old, weathered block of steel. A guy made this with chisels and files. It probably took him 2 weeks. This hub would have made gorgeous, top-quality brooches. Potter, 56, is a jewelry maker, but he also presides over the largest collection of artifacts from America's golden age of jewelry manufacturing, which he's packed into two big warehouses in a scruffy old Tucson neighborhood. Animated and loquacious, with a sardonic edge, almost invariably clad in work overalls, Potter has preserved in a part of American history which, even though it touches tens of millions of lives in intimate emotional ways, is now largely forgotten. People love jewelry, but most of them don't think about how it was made, Potter tells me, with an air of wistful indulgence. They don't think about the artistry involved, the craftsmanship, the techniques. They don't think about the tools and equipment. Potter's great collection is dominated by hubs and dies, which are small blocks or pucks of steel with designs engraved on them. Back in the bygone era of industrial die-struck jewelry, factory workers would use powerful machines to press or strike these engraved designs into sheets of gold, silver, and other metals. The difference between hubs and dies is, and dies is spelled D-I-E-S, is usually described in terms of male and female. Hubs are male. The design is engraved in relief, such that it protrudes from the surface. A die is then made by pressing or striking a hub into a blank piece of steel, embedding a mirror image of the hub's design in a shallow cavity. Jewelry can be struck between the male hub and the female die, or between the die and a flat steel surface. Collectively, hubs and dies are known as tools, And here, in these extraordinary warehouses, Potter has amassed an estimated 1.2 million hubs, far more than anyone else in the world. In the front warehouse building, tools are stacked on racks of shelving, lining the walls and corridors. They fill up drawers and cabinets and invade bathrooms and office spaces. Potter, who began his career as a goldsmith, says, "Every one of these tools took between 40 and 100 hours to make. You're looking at lifetimes of human labor and artistry, often multiple generations of the same families making these tools. 40 years ago, they would have been worth hundreds of millions of dollars, but that value evaporated when the technology changed. People sell them now as paperweights." The air inside the building has a metallic, oily, industrial smell. The hubs and dies compete for space with antique engraving machines, screw presses, hulking drop hammer machines, old wooden toolboxes that belonged to master engravers. Rube Goldberg-looking contraptions for making fine, delicate necklaces, hand-forged anvils, including a French specimen dating to 1789, and a mind-boggling array of other archaic machines and equipment. The sheer volume of unfamiliar visual information is overwhelming, and it's noisy. To bang, clang, thud, whoosh. Because Potter and his 25 employees are using the old machines to make jewelry and the old hubs to make new dyes. His company, Potter USA, founded in his garage in 1997, sells the dyes on the internet to hobbyists, along with small hydraulic presses, so that customers can use them to make their own jewelry. Those customers, he says, are predominantly older women. They number nearly 15,000 and live all over the world. "I think it's the coolest thing," Potter says. "A guy 150 years ago made this tool. Now his design is being used again, and thousands of people are falling in love with his art. It's like we're bringing him back to life." The profits from this business enable Potter to keep up his voracious collecting habit. He has bought up consignments of tools from defunct jewelry factories in New York City, Newark, Attleboro, Massachusetts, as well as Paris, Prague, Helsinki, and various German cities. But a major part of his collection comes from Providence, Rhode Island, once known as the jewelry capital of the world. By the late 19th century, jewelry makers in Providence were using hubs, dies, drop hammers, and heavy presses to mass produce detailed jewelry from sheet gold and other metals. It was a major departure. Before die striking, jewelry was made almost entirely by hand, using metalwork skills dating back thousands of years. Artistry and craftsmanship were still required to make the tools, but die striking was a shift from an artisanal era to an industrial one. Many of the Providence factories were family owned, and conflicts would often arise. Potter says that a cousin, usually a tool maker, would leave in a fit of spite and start his own factory. The companies kept multiplying over time, And the whole thing kept getting bigger and bigger until you had these giant factories, 300 square feet, 300,000 square feet, which is three Home Depots. For most of the 20th century, these factories produced millions of pieces of die-struck jewelry a year, and they were being exported all around the world. Providence made good quality jewelry available to everybody for the first time in history, Potter says. Rolled gold really put them on the map. It looks like solid gold, but it's a very thin layer of gold over brass, so it's affordable. At its peak in 1978, the Providence jewelry industry employed 32,000 people in some 3,000 production facilities, ranging from giant factories to front room mom-and-pop operations. Soon afterward, it fell into a calamitous decline. The business was decimated by companies in Asia, which undercut prices using cheaper labor and inexpensive lost wax casting, in which molten metal is poured into a mold. Hundreds of U.S. jewelry companies shut down, laid off their employees, and shuttered their factories. Around 2007 or 2008, when Potter found out that bankrupt jewelry companies were melting down their hubs and dies into scrap, he was horrified. I couldn't stand to see all that history and artistry destroyed forever. So I started buying up tools to save them, as many as I possibly could. And that's what I've been doing ever since. Peter DeCristofaro, founder and curator of the Providence Jewelry Museum in Rhode Island, recalls how in 2008, Kevin came to Providence like a tomb raider coming into the Valley of the Pharaohs. He bought $300 million worth of tools for pennies on the dollar. He mounted an enormous collection, and he got the best. Potter USA is largely a family operation. Kevin works alongside his wife, Danielle, who's in charge of the office and the finances. Their son, Vincent, 25, is a jewelry maker who dresses in overalls and a newsboy cap. From his father and his own research, he has acquired a vast knowledge of the history of American jewelry making. Vincent helps his father with the collection and the tool business, and he runs his own company, Cranston Fancy Wire, which sells bracelets and engraved strips of copper, brass, and silver. We have the tools organized by the companies who made them, because it keeps a better historical record, says Vincent, as he shows me around the collection, which includes pieces from 74 companies. Opening a cabinet loaded with hubs and dies, he said, "This is Gorham, a company founded in 1831. They made high-end silverware and trophyware in Providence and closed in 1986. Lovingly, Vincent shows me a gold bracelet he spotted recently in a Tucson thrift store. It was made in the mid-20th century with one of the dies in the Potter collection. He bought the bracelet and says he's now reuniting it with the very die that struck it decades ago in Providence. As we move through the collection over several hours, it becomes apparent that the Potters preside over a unique record of American life in the 19th and 20th centuries. And not just the changing fashions in men's and women's jewelry. The die-striking process was also used to make medals, and that's spelled M-E-D-A-L-S. silver Christmas ornaments, souvenir pins, law enforcement shields, and hood emblems for cars, to name just a few. Kevin shows me into one office that's devoted to military tools, including the dies that struck the Purple Heart, the Bronze Star, the Silver Star, and the Medal of Honor. Potter has a vintage hub for U.S. Army officers' belt buckles, and one that made badges for the space program. In another room, displayed high on a wall, is the die that struck early badges for the Los Angeles Police Department. I've got the tools that made the pins and rings for the Skull and Bones Society at Yale, Kevin says. Moving into a different room, he rifles through a cabinet and pulls out the dies that struck the World Series rings in 1942 and 1946, and both the prize medals and the participation medals for the first Winter Olympics hosted by America at Lake Placid in 1932. The actual medals sell for about $10,000, so what's this worth, he says. This is the die that made all those medals the real original. Other than Kevin and Danielle, the employees at Potter USA are mostly in their 20s and 30s. And this is a deliberate strategy on Kevin's part. The techniques for making die-struck jewelry weren't written down. You can't look them up in a book. It was all passed down by word of mouth, by showing the next generation how it was done. That's what I'm doing here. I don't want to see the knowledge die out. In the 1980s and 1990s, die striking from hand-engraved hubs was supplanted by CAD, the computer-aided design software, and the CNC, the computer numerical control machines that engrave, texture, and create models for the lost wax casting process. Now these technologies are threatened by the advent of artificial intelligence 3D model generators. You don't even have to draw anything, says Potter. Just tell it what you want, and there it is, ready for 3D printing. In the spirit of meet your destroyer, we tried it, and it made a perfect die from a photograph of a piece of jewelry. He thinks Potter USA will survive because it caters to hobbyists who enjoy working with their hands. But Potter has no doubt that the jewelry industry will once again be transformed. You can't fight technological change that powerful, Potter says. The artisans who made jewelry by hand for centuries were put out of business by industrial die-struck jewelry. Now AI is upending the business model again. That's just how it goes. Our next article is titled A Most Unusual Monkey. In Borneo, an endangered primate with a super-sized proboscis finds refuge in replanted trees. Evserano de Bergerac had been a proboscis monkey, he might not have needed poetry. For this furry primate, found only on the island of Borneo, a prominent nose is an asset. Males with the biggest snouts, up to nearly 7 inches long, usually have the largest bodies overall. And because their noses are an indicator of both status and reproductive fitness, these fellows attract more mates than their lesser endowed competitors. Proboscis monkeys can be seen and heard thanks to the male's deep nasal honks, in the forests along Borneo's inland waterways and coastal mangroves, where they survive on young leaves and unripe fruit. Perhaps the world's most aquatic primates, they swing across crocodile-patrolled rivers in search of fresh foliage, aided by partially webbed fingers and toes. Every night, the monkeys return to trees at the water's edge to socialize and sleep. Researchers think the water makes it harder for predators, such as tree

20 to 25,000. The International Union for Conservation of Nature has classified the proboscis monkey as endangered since 2000, calculating in 2015 that the population had declined by more than 70% over roughly four decades. The Kinabatangan River floodplain in the Malaysian state of Sabah has lost approximately 80% of its natural forest to agriculture and logging, leaving the proboscis monkey and other wildlife in isolated fragments. To heal the landscape, the Malaysian conservation organization, HUTEN, has planted more than 246,000 native trees since 2008, rebuilding forest corridors along the riverbanks in government-protected areas and private lands secured by HUTEN and its partners. HUTEN is also working with farmers to plant native trees on their lands. I should say right now, as an aside, that HUTEN, if I'm saying it correctly, is spelled H-U-T-A-N. A few years after the group helped an oil palm plantation add native trees to its riverside land, monkeys returned to the area. Today we have a couple of proboscis families we see regularly, says Mark Ancrenaz, a wildlife veterinarian who co-founded HUTEN with primatologist Isabel Lackman in 1998. In an area with so much degraded forest, small sites like this one offer Ancrenaz hope. These monkeys don't need a perfect, pristine forest, he says. With even a little restoration, the forest can become usable for proboscis monkeys again. This gives us a tremendous opportunity to link together habitat fragments with agroforestry and restoration work to help rebuild this population. Okay, our next article, Australia's Wild Pantry. From kangaroo grass to kakadu plums, farmers and chefs are rediscovering the continent's ancient bounty and inviting diners to experience a deeper connection to the land. By Jay Cheshes. Kangaroo grass covers the hillside at Yumbura, Bruce Pascoe's farm in the East Gippsland region of Victoria. In this sparsely populated rural corner of southeast Australia, the native weed doesn't warrant much thought. It's a sturdy bulwark against erosion and catnip for livestock and marsupials hopping in from the forest. To Pascoe, though, the 78-year-old author of a groundbreaking and controversial history of Aboriginal agriculture, Dark Emu, it's something more profound. A portal to Australia's past, when kangaroo grass blanketed the continent, before imported pasture grass arrived with sheep and cattle, and the indigenous inhabitants ground its seeds between stones to make flour for flatbreads cooked on hot coals. Pascoe's book, first published in 2014, paints a portrait of life before European settlement that diverges from many history books. Australia, he argues, was not populated exclusively by nomadic hunter-gatherers living off what they scrounged from the land, as some 18th century English explorers have described it, a characterization that was later used to justify rapid conquest. Pascoe, while digging through archives at the Victoria State Library in Melbourne,

0: found historical accounts that told a different story of encounters with people living in permanent settlements and using complex systems of agriculture and aquaculture with stone farming tools and fish dams and irrigation trenches. In the journals of Major Thomas Mitchell, an explorer and surveyor who traveled eastern Australia in the 1830s and 40s, Pascoe read of grass piled in hayricks so that the desert was softened into the agreeable semblance of a hayfield, of seed made by the natives into a kind of paste or bread, and of land patches that resembled ground broken with the hoe. George Gray, another explorer of the same period, wrote of encountering frequent wells and land perforated with holes the natives made to dig up yams. In Western Australia, a settler named Jesse Hammond wrote of encountering a wicker fence built across a stream and a platform above it where local people stood to catch the fish as they swam through the race. Synthesizing these accounts and others, Pascoe's book became a pop history bestseller in Australia and a political lightning rod. Most of what it describes, he writes, disappeared as European settlements and agriculture subsumed Aboriginal land and food culture. People would say, "When we first came to this country, you could run your fingers through the soil because of the intensity of the agriculture that had been going on." Other people were saying, "We saw Aboriginal people driving kangaroos in a mob." Pascoe told me on a springtime visit to his farm, "I didn't learn that in my history classes, any of that. It had been hidden from us deliberately." Pascoe, a well-known public intellectual since the 1980s, and the author of more than 24 books of fiction, poetry, and history, with an unruly white beard and a wide, furrowed face, says that he likewise grew up with holes in his family story. Raised in and around Melbourne, he learned about his Cornish ancestors, who had come to Adelaide in the 19th century to work in the mines on Australia's south coast. But only much later in life did he hear from relatives that he had Indigenous ancestry too. He had also long dreamed of living off the land. When he was a young school teacher and just starting out as a writer, he lived on his own 770-acre farm, raising cattle. "I was playing at farming because I loved it," he told me. The experience stuck with him even after he moved back to Melbourne, where he worked as a researcher for Victoria's Department of Education, and later as a professor of Indigenous agriculture at the University of Melbourne. Then, in 2018, he bought Yumburra. In the years since, along with his life partner, Lynn Harwood, 74, also a former school teacher, and a pair of Australian cattle dogs, Pascoe has worked to revive long-ignored Aboriginal foods and cultivation methods. The 140-acre farm, a former cattle ranch, was cut from old-growth rainforest along the banks of the Wallagara River. Pascoe is now working the land to grow a host of Indigenous edible plants. Kangaroo grass, almost entirely forgotten as a staple of the Australian diet, 27% protein, he boasts, is threshed into flour that's sold to local bakers and a few chefs in Melbourne through his culinary enterprise, Black Duck Foods, which seeks to influence Australian agriculture toward environmental sustainability and greater social inclusivity. In a small garden behind his home, caged to keep out kangaroos, wallabies, and wombats, Pasco has planted neat rows of chocolate lilies, vanilla lilies, and bulbine lilies, native perennials with squat finger tubers dangling in bunches from the roots. He dug one out and handed it to me to taste. It was extra crunchy, like a radish, and subtly sweet. You can chop it up and use it in dumplings, use it in a salad, eat it raw, fry it, bake it, put it in a curry, he said. They're very forgiving plants in cooking because they hold their texture. In a makeshift nursery nearby, potted saplings of native kwandong and kurajong trees were beginning to sprout. When they mature, the kwandongs will produce a tart fruit with twice the vitamin C of an orange. The kurajongs will produce edible roots with a sweet coconut taste. We bought this farm in order to try and educate Australians about their food, Pasco said. It doesn't look like a conventional farm. It's wild food, a lot of it. In the nearly 250 years since the so-called First Fleet, carrying 850 British convicts, established the first settlement in what would become Sydney in 1788, Australia has drifted steadily away from its native bounty. Subsequent waves of migration brought foods from everywhere else: pork pies, lamb roasts, shrimp wontons, lasagna. The original foods eaten on the continent for thousands of years were largely forgotten. As indigenous communities came under assault, their languages outlawed, their belief systems eroded. The first thing that goes is culture, Pasco told me. Genetically, you're Aboriginal, but you have no knowledge unless it's passed on to you. By the mid-19th century, many indigenous communities had been forced off their ancestral lands and were living on government rations of white flour, refined sugar, and tinned beef. In the popular imagination, the wild foods of the continent, some 6,500 edible plants and animals have been documented, were reduced to survivalist fare, known by the blanket colloquialism bush tucker. An archetype emerged of the Aussie bushmen, most memorably caricatured on the film by Crocodile Dundee in the 1980s, as a rugged individualist with enough Aboriginal food knowledge to survive alone in the outback. On the Australian television, there was Bush Tucker Man, a former Australian Army officer named Les Hiddens, who from 1988 to 1996 traveled through remote regions surviving on snakes, lizards, and mangrove worms. But over the past 40 years, Australians have grappled with the legacy of policies and attitudes that decimated Aboriginal culture. Some native foods have begun making inroads into wider notions of Australian identity. There has been a reappraisal, especially in the restaurant world, with chefs adding native finger limes and lemon myrtle, bush tomatoes and kakadu plums, kangaroo steaks and emu sausages into their kitchen arsenals. While popular tastes can be slow to change, a handful of chefs and TV personalities have broken through to the mainstream. Many of them outsiders, it turns out, who are perhaps less burdened by the cultural baggage of growing up in Australia. Jean-Paul Brunetteau, whose family moved to Australia from France when he was 12, debuted one of the first restaurant menus to mix European cooking techniques with Australia's native ingredients when, in 1983, he took over Rhone Trees, located in a Sydney suburb. Brunetteau started his cooking career in the Australian Merchant Navy, and he got the idea for the reimagined restaurant while traveling the world. "It dawned on me that wherever I went, I could eat local cuisine," he told me recently. "If I was in Thailand, I could get Thai food. In Germany, I'd get German food. But whenever I came back to Australia, I always thought, well, we don't really have an Australian cuisine." At one port of call in New Zealand, he tasted the foods of the native Maori people, and a light bulb went on. "I thought to myself," he said, "hang on a sec. What did the original people in Australia eat?" He returned home from his tour of duty and began researching the traditional Aboriginal diet. As Pascoe would do decades later, Brunetteau read through accounts from early explorers and settlers. "This was pre-internet," he told me, "so it meant libraries and historical texts." He began to track down ingredients and experiment. "Every time I tasted something, I was wowed," he said. "It was amazing," I thought. "Why isn't this used? Why don't we know about this? There's a cuisine in this." At Rhone Tree, the first Australian restaurant with a fully native concept, as Brunetteau describes it, he served barbecued wachetti grubs, wood-eating moth larvae with a nutty taste, and a peanut sauce. He introduced urban Australians to kwandongs and lemon myrtle, a tropical shrub with lemony leaves, and he successfully lobbied the government of New South Wales to approve the use of kangaroo meat in restaurants. "It was pioneering work, and I loved it," he said. By the 1990s, a full-fledged native foods movement seemed to be gaining momentum. In 10 years, Australia's cuisine is going to be so new, so different from the rest of the world, that it's going to have an effect like nouveau cuisine in France 10 years ago, Brunetteau predicted in the Montreal Gazette in 1990. "Bush Tucker catches on," read a headline in the Christian Science Monitor the following year, touting the hot new trend in outback cuisine. But while niche businesses sprang up supplying native ingredients, promoting especially their superfood, nutrient-rich qualities, no explosion in restaurants focused on native foods materialized. When Mark Olive, an indigenous chef from a sprawling suburb called Dapto on the coast of New South Wales, opened his first solo restaurant in Sydney in the mid-1990s, serving crocodile meat lasagna and kangaroo loin with pepperberry sauce as a stand-in for steak au poivre, the new enthusiasm was already waning. Olive called his restaurant Midden, after historical feasting places found along the Australian coast, where Indigenous people left behind scattered and buried fish bones, seashells, and other mealtime detritus. His restaurant lasted only 2 years. "People couldn't understand what I was trying to do," he told me recently. "It was way ahead of its time." A gregarious, performative figure, Olive went on to study film and TV in Melbourne. And he found better luck promoting native foods when he successfully pitched a show to Australian TV called The Outback Cafe. In the first episode, which premiered in 2006, he foraged for native ingredients and pieced together a telegenic spread, a salad of cold yabbies, which are a native crayfish, pizza topped with smoked kangaroo, ice cream infused with wattle seeds. It introduced Australians to a lot of indigenous herbs, spices, things they'd never heard of, he said. That's where my career started. The program ran for just 2 seasons, but it helped make Olive a celebrity. He has appeared regularly on television since as a judge on the cooking competition The Chef's Line, as a co-host of the foraging focused on Country Kitchen, and has traveled the world as a sort of cultural ambassador. It's been a good 40 years I've been working with this stuff, Olive told me, of his experience promoting native ingredients. And it's only since reality TV started 13, 14 years ago that it's moved forward. For a while, Australians seemed most interested in engaging with native foods on television. Jacques Zanfrillo, a Scotsman who settled in Australia in 2000, was another chef and another outsider to make a name for himself by celebrating native ingredients on Australian TV. Like Brunetteau, he had been startled to learn that the country had no widely recognized pre-colonial cuisine to speak of. And he began visiting Indigenous communities to learn about foods most chefs ignored. In 2013, he opened his flagship restaurant, Orana, in Adelaide, serving an elaborate tasting menu heavy on native ingredients. In 2014, I spent a week in the outback with Zanfrillo, in a remote corner of the Kimberley in Western Australia. We slept under the stars and ate the wild food around us. A friend of Zanfrillo's cooked us a feast of kangaroo tail, the sinewy, gelatinous meat roasted in a pit he dug in the ground. Zanfrillo spoke of his dream of creating a network of food suppliers through a foundation he intended to start, and of plans to catalog everything in a database of native foods. Zanfrillo's fame skyrocketed as he opened new restaurants and became a fixture on Australian TV. As a judge on the cooking competition program Master Chef, he remained an evangelist, oh good grief, for native ingredients. But 3 years ago, after public reports of financial mismanagement at his foundation, Zanfrillo was found dead in a Melbourne hotel room at the age of 46. And although his cause of death was never made public, family and friends have suggested that Zanfrillo, who was married and had 4 children, died unexpectedly of natural causes. Today, Australia's most prominent restaurant showcasing native ingredients is run by another transplant, Chef Ben Shewry, spelled S-H-E-W-R-Y, from New Zealand. His restaurant, Attica, is a high-end yet understated gastronomic gem nestled between a massage therapist's studio and a veterinary hospital in a sleepy inner suburb of Melbourne called Riponlea. In 2005, Shewry responded to an ad for a head chef job at what was then a modest neighborhood bistro. It lacked a clear identity, he recalled recently. The owner didn't work in hospitality and wasn't even present most of the time. He told me to make it whatever I wanted. Shuri introduced a new menu that infused references from his eclectic background as a chef, a mix of Thai, French, and Australian influences. It was more autobiographical than any particular place. Soon, the restaurant was racking up raves, and food pilgrims flooded Ripponlea. A decade ago, Shuri began a decisive shift, inspired in part by meeting Pasco, who was promoting Dark Emu at a food and ideas festival. That book had a profound effect on me, Shuri told me. It totally flipped the script. It dismantled the lie of Aboriginal people being solely hunter-gatherers and presented them as farmers, which of course they were. It was so obvious. It was right there. Shuri had already been experimenting with ingredients he foraged himself. I poisoned myself multiple times, he told me. But Pasco introduced him to Aboriginal elders who taught him the traditional uses of foods he'd been collecting and other intriguing ingredients. He learned how to turn bunya nuts, the world's largest pine nuts, into a chestnutty puree, how to grill fish wrapped in bark from the paper bark tree, how to harness green ants as a tangy, peppery seasoning. Attica's chefs now cook almost exclusively with native ingredients. We haven't used hard-hoof animals here for some time, says Shuri, chatting in the restaurant's dining room. We prefer to use wallaby and kangaroo and emu and crocodile. Guests would begin arriving for dinner in a few hours. On a wooden tray, he'd laid out a selection of produce from the restaurant's larder. He held up a golf ball-sized fruit with bright purple skin. This ouray plum is intense, he said. It's sour on an almost unprecedented level. It makes amazing jam. The fruit is also known as Davidson plum, after a 19th century sugarcane grower, John Davidson, but Shuri prefers the Aboriginal name. Davidson was a notorious murderer of Aboriginal people, he said. Herein lies the trickiness of our country. There were also sprigs of saltbush, a wild, salty shrub that grows on beaches and in deserts across the country, and red champagne finger limes with tiny, sour pearls, sometimes called citrus caviar, bursting out from under their ruddy skin. My 12-course dinner that night included a miniature map of Australia, playfully constructed from thinly sliced raw fish with tiny dollops of native produce deposited around various corners of the country, smidgens of muntries, tiny berries from South Australia that taste like spiced apples, of Geraldton wax, the soapy herbaceous leaves of a shrub from Western Australia, of warrigal greens, a native spinach from New South Wales and elsewhere, of rainforest cherry, a tangy sweet berry from Queensland. A buttery tart shell came filled with pepperberry cream and a sprinkle of green ants from the Northern Territory, adding a citrusy zing to the dish, which was served on a plate with hyper-realistic ants painted on it. Crocodile rib meat arrived on flatbread in a sort of sweet and savory gyro smeared with macadamia nut yogurt and native honey. a classic Australian meat pie, was stuffed with stewed kangaroo and paired with a shot of dark emu lager, a local beer brewed with native grass seeds and named after Pascoe's book. Shuri has forged personal relationships with many of his suppliers, who were often isolated and working with very small quantities. We don't really have a consistent supply chain for some of these foods, he says. It may seem odd, then, that some ingredients I first tasted a decade ago have become big business, but not in the way chefs like Shuri would hope. Demand has come instead from the pharmaceutical and beauty industries. Think skin creams made with finger limes and Kakadu plums and shampoos infused with river mint. At the same time, Aboriginal-owned businesses have been mostly left out of the expanding native foods and botanicals sector, accounting for just 2% of all generated revenue, according to a recent estimate. Pascoe, who is working to even the playing field, to pass down traditional knowledge, he explained, Aboriginal elders sometimes encourage younger generations to gather plants for interested outsiders, such as cosmetic industry representatives, who show up in Aboriginal communities. They more or less donate those plants, and then the cosmetics industry thinks that's the price, Pascoe told me. So we're having to educate the market to be a bit more respectful. One morning in Perth in Western Australia, I met with the founders of Gather Foods, an Aboriginal-owned business, in their kitchen in a historic building of the Aboriginal Advancement Council, a civil rights group. The company launched in 2016 as a catering business before expanding to including events, food production, and a wholesale arm selling a wide range of native spices, herbs, jams, and sauces. We started the business really to take the narrative back around native food, Gary Matera, a co-founder and a trained chef, raised in a small town south of Perth, told me. Along with funneling native ingredients into corporate catering gigs, Gather Foods hosts Bush Tucker Talks and Tastings, experiences that offer tips on using, sourcing, and growing native edible plants, with an option to include traditional dance performances and smoking ceremonies. The hope is to get people thinking a little bit differently about native foods, as Matera explained it. Our ancestors have been here for over 60,000 years, and people should know that. The company works with a network of farms around the country to source native ingredients, which it slips into a range of sleekly packaged commercial products. Pints of chocolate wattle seed ice cream, jars of chili and desert lime flavored roasted nuts, bottles of gin infused with saltbush and sunrise lime. This year, on the waterfront in Fremantle, just south of Perth, Matera and his team are opening their own culinary complex with a cafe, a retail shop, and an event space. And they have been working on exporting their products globally. I feel like we're at the tip of an explosion. Like many champions of Indigenous Australian ingredients, Matera sees Pascoe as a personal hero. All that he's about is bringing native food to the forefront. In 2024, Pascoe published a new book, Black Duck, A Year at Yimbara, chronicling both life on his farm as it emerged from the COVID-19 pandemic and the public reaction to dark emu, with pastoral sketches by Harwood. Since buying the property, he's tackled his share of logistical challenges, from staff and equipment shortages to devastating wildfires, while launching an agricultural business from scratch. He's made his life more difficult by hewing closely to indigenous growing techniques. We're not applying fertilizer except in the very early stages, not providing much water, because part of the argument is that these practices are sustainable, and old people did it with what was available, so we have to do with what is available. He uses fire as a land management tool, fire stick farming, the Aboriginal community calls it, conducting controlled burns to clear out invasive vegetation and encourage new growth. Kangaroo grass farming, it turns out, is rigorous work, and the business has been a struggle. But Pascoe has hope. It's very boutique at the moment. But sooner or later, he felt sure it would catch on. And if we have anything to do with it, there will be cultural acknowledgement, and Aboriginal people will benefit. To hasten that change in early 2025, Pascoe brought on new partners at the farm, handling day-to-day management over to the members of the local Indigenous community. A few years ago in Sydney Opera House, Olive opened a new incarnation of Midden, more than 25 years after closing the first. It's a more ambitious version of the original, serving kangaroo prosciutto, crocodile tandoori, Geraldton wax panna cotta, and cocktails made with green ant-infused gin. Among restaurants, it may be the most high-profile bridge yet between ancient and modern Australia. Another step toward bringing native ingredients into the mainstream. At the restaurant's inauguration in July of 23, Olive spoke to some 400 well-wishers, who included his 94-year-old father. Recalling his early days as a chef, Olive told the crowd, "If you said to me that an Indigenous bloke from Dapto would one day open a restaurant at the Sydney Opera House, I would have said, that's mission impossible." And on that note, I wish you well this week. This is Jody, signing off.
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3: Audio description provides accessibility to the visual images in theater, television, movies, and other art forms for people who are blind or visually impaired. It's a narration service provided at no additional charge that attempts to describe images as seen by a sighted person. In theaters, museums, and accompanying television, film, and video presentations, audio description is a commentary and narration giving concise, objective descriptions of new scenes, settings, costumes, body language, and sight gags, all slipped in between portions of dialogue or songs. As of July 1, 2018, the major U.S. television networks, ABC, CBS, NBC, Fox, and others, are each required to provide 87.5 hours of video-described primetime or children's programming per calendar quarter. 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
9: Welcome to the reading of the New York Times. As a reminder, Radio Eye is a reading service intended for people who are blind or have other disabilities that makes it difficult to read printed material. Your reader for today is Blanca Michael Ward. We begin with Merriam-Webster's Word of the Day. Wistful. Wistful. An adjective spelled W-I-S-T-F-U-L. To be wistful is to have sad thoughts and feelings about something that you want to have or do, and especially about something that made you happy in the past. We can also describe something, such as a smile or sigh, that shows or communicates such feelings. Example, as the car pulled away, Leah cast one last wistful glance at the house where she'd spent so many happy years. Merriam-Webster's Word of the Day, wistful. We continue with the New York Times bestsellers in combined print and ebook nonfiction. In first place, new this week, Dogs, Boys, and Other Things I've Cried About by Isabel Klee. Klee helps foster dogs overcome challenges while she faces her own complications. In second place, 16 weeks on the list, Strangers by Belle Burden. Burden retraces her marriage of 20 years in search of clues to help shape her understanding about its demise and to find a way forward. In third place, 3 weeks on the list, Famesick by Lena Dunham. The author of Not That Kind of Girl evaluates the effects that pursuing her creative endeavors had on her. In fourth place, 4 weeks on the list, London Falling by Patrick Radden Keefe. The author of Say Nothing details the efforts by the parents of a 19-year-old Londoner to uncover the truth about his mysterious death and secret life. And in fifth place, 2 weeks on the list, When We See You Again by Rachel Goldberg Paulin. A mother recounts the capture of her son, Hirsch, from the Nova Music Festival and his subsequent execution. We continue with the New York Times bestsellers in combined print and ebook fiction. In first place, 22 weeks on the list, Theo of Golden by Alan Levy. A man travels to a small southern town where he purchases pencil drawings of local residents and exchanges them for stories. In second place, 47 weeks on the list, Project Hail Mary by Andy Weir. Ryland Grace wakes from a long sleep, alone and far from home, and the fate of humanity rests on his shoulders, the basis of the movie. In third place, new this week, King of Gluttony by Anna Wong, the sixth book in the Kings of Sin series. Maya Singh must work with her sworn enemy, who is the heir to a culinary empire. In fourth place, 4 weeks on the list, Yesteryear by Carol Claire Burke. Natalie Heller Mills, a privileged tradwife social media influencer, wakes up to find she is living in the comparatively difficult reality of 1855. And in fifth place, 25 weeks on the list, The Correspondent by Virginia Evans. letters from someone she used to know push Sybil van Antwerp toward revisiting her past and finding a way to forgive. We continue with today's headlines from the front page of the New York Times. Global tariff ruled illegal by U.S. court, a blow to Trump as he is set to visit Beijing. Truce faces test as U.S. and Iran exchange strikes, Hormuz plan unclear. American military says it retaliated for attacks on ships in strait. Few saw Atlanta's potential. Turner knew better. He transformed a city that embodied his global ambitions. Peeved voters and many rivals make L.A. mayor a fight for job. Tennessee approves map that fractures its last Democratic seat, first redistricting since ruling by justices. State budget set to include second home tax. We begin with this story. Trade court rules Trump's 10% global tariff is illegal. The story was written by Tony Rahm and Anna Swanson. A panel of federal judges on Thursday found President Trump had violated the law when he imposed a 10% tariff on most U.S. imports, dealing yet another legal setback to the White House in its efforts to wage a trade war without the express permission of Congress. In a split ruling, the Court of International Trade found that Mr. Trump had wrongly invoked a decades-old trade law when he applied those duties beginning in February. The president imposed the levies after his previous set of punishing tariffs was struck down by the Supreme Court. The decision appeared to place, for now, new limits on Mr. Trump's trade powers, which he has wielded aggressively in hopes of resetting relationships with allies and adversaries, raising new revenue, and encouraging more companies to make their products in the United States. While the court declared Mr. Trump's tariffs to be illegal, it only explicitly blocked their collection from small businesses and some states that had sued over their legality. It remained unclear how the administration would interpret that order, though it is widely expected to appeal. The ruling marked a major setback for Mr. Trump as he prepares to travel to China next week to meet Xi Jinping, its leader, about trade. Tariffs are expected to be a major topic on the agenda, and the court decision could undercut the president's leverage. The decision also raised the likelihood that Mr. Trump might once again have to pay back money collected from the illegal duties. A refund process is already underway for the roughly $166 billion collected under Mr. Trump's prior set of sweeping tariffs. The White House and the Office of the U.S. Trade Representative did not immediately respond to a request for comment, but Mr. Trump later criticized the judges for their ruling while signaling that his administration would not relent in its trade ambitions. "So, we always do it a different way," the president told reporters. "We get one ruling and we do it a different way." From the beginning, the Trump administration envisioned the across-the-board tariff as a temporary solution, one that would buy time for Mr. Trump to craft a more lasting set of higher rates using other legal authorities. That process is now well underway and could yield rates akin to those that Mr. Trump announced last year, using a decades-old economic emergency law. After the Supreme Court invalidated those tariffs in February, the White House swiftly moved to revive them, employing a never-before-used provision in the Trade Act of 1974, known as Section 122. The power allows the White House to apply tariffs up to 15% for a maximum of 150 days in response to large and serious United States balance of payments deficits and situations that present fundamental international payments problems. The two intricate concepts reflect lawmakers' concerns back when the U.S. dollar was pegged to gold, creating economic risks that the president might need to manage using tariffs. But the dollar is no longer pegged to that commodity, prompting a coalition of states and a group of small businesses to sue the Trump administration this spring, arguing that he did not meet the criteria under law to apply his 10% tariff. The two sides clashed at a tense and highly technical three-hour hearing last month when the judges on the Court of International Trade seemed to struggle at times to interpret lawmakers' intentions in 1974 and the extent to which Mr. Trump could wield that power about a half century later. In its 53-page ruling, two of the three judges on the trade court ultimately found that the president had failed to meet the threshold established under law to allow the use of Section 122. In doing so, the judges pointed to a legislative history which they said chronicles a series of efforts to carefully cabin presidential discretion on trade. Section 122 was passed in response to a specific historical crisis that resulted in the United States currency and gold reserves being depleted, said Jeffrey Schwab, the director of litigation at the Liberty Justice Center, a legal group that represented small businesses in the case. That is not the situation here. It marked the second major win for the Liberty Justice Center, which had prevailed against the president in the case that reached the Supreme Court. States joined small businesses in that case as well, but on Friday, the trade court found most did not have standing to challenge Mr. Trump over his use of Section 122. So long as President Trump continues to try to illegally tax Oregonians, will continue to go to court to stop him, Dan Rayfield, the Attorney General of Oregon, said in a statement. Ryan Meyerbruce, a partner at King & Spalding, said the court had clear concerns with the administration's expansive reading of Section 122. He predicted that the refund process, if it occurred, could last until 2027. The administration is already working on its next plan for tariffs, but those levies can't be implemented immediately. It has proposed two trade investigations under a legal provision known as Section 301, one related to global laws against trade in goods made with forced labor, and another on other countries' manufacturing capacity. Hearings on those measures were held in Washington this and last week, but the administration was counting on the Section 122 tariff to last until July, and those alternate tariffs may not be ready for many weeks. Timothy C. Brightbill, an attorney at Wiley Rhine, said the decision was a decisive rejection of the president's use of Section 122 tariffs. However, he added, this decision will surely be appealed by the administration, and there is already a Plan C in place. The Section 301 investigations that are already underway and which will likely conclude with new tariff announcements in July. We continue with this story. U.S. strikes Iranian targets. Iran says it returned fire. This story was written by Helene Cooper and Eric Schmidt. The United States and Iran traded missile fire and accusations on Thursday as tensions in the Strait of Hormuz ratcheted up, threatening an already fragile ceasefire. U.S. Central Command said that American forces had intercepted unprovoked Iranian attacks and responded with self-defense strikes, while U.S. Navy guided missile destroyers were traversing the strait to the Gulf of Oman on Thursday. In a statement, Central Command said Iranian forces launched multiple missiles, drones, and small boat attacks as three U.S. warships were transiting the strait. None of the American naval vessels were hit, Central Command said. The U.S. vessels that were traversing the strait were the USS Truxtun, the USS Rafael Perlata, and the USS Mason. The warships had steamed into the Persian Gulf earlier in the week as part of the Navy's short-lived effort to guide merchant ships stranded in the Persian Gulf through the strait. In response, U.S. forces struck targets on Keshem Island and Bandar Abbas along the Iranian coast in the strait, U.S. officials said. It was the latest twist in a head-spinning week in the region as President Trump, searching for an off-ramp in the war that he started February 28th, has contradicted his senior administration officials on the state of the war, the state of American efforts to reopen the Strait of Hormuz, and the status of peace talks with Iran. After the exchange of fire on Thursday, the president said the ceasefire was still in effect and downplayed the Iranian attacks. "They trifled with us today," Mr. Trump told reporters late Thursday. "We blew them away." The president added, however, that Iran needed to sign on fast to a proposal from the United States that would have both sides reach an agreement to reopen the Strait of Hormuz and refrain from fighting for 30 days while they try to reach a comprehensive deal. Even as the president and senior officials described peace negotiations that they said were advancing, Central Command has forcefully hit Iranian vessels it says have violated an American-imposed blockade of the strait. Central Command eliminated inbound threats and targeted Iranian military facilities responsible for attacking U.S. forces, including missile and drone launch sites, command and control locations, and intelligence, surveillance, and reconnaissance nodes, the command's Thursday statement said. It added that Central Command does not seek escalation but remains positioned and ready to protect American forces. Iran, for its part, accused the United States of launching unprovoked attacks as the U.S. ships traversed the strait. In a statement carried by state media, Iran's armed forces said the U.S. military had violated the month-old ceasefire by carrying out airstrikes on Keshem Island and two other cities on the country's southern coast. Central Command said the ship attacks had emanated from those sites. When asked if the U.S. response to the Iranian drone, missile, and small boat attacks went beyond self-defense, a senior U.S. military official said that an effective defense sometimes involves a carefully calibrated offense. We continue with this story. Israel says it killed a Hezbollah chief near Beirut, testing the truce. This was written by Yuan Ward. The Israeli military said on Thursday that it had killed a senior Hezbollah commander in a strike in Beirut's southern suburbs a day earlier, the first attack near the Lebanese capital since a U.S.-mediated ceasefire took effect last month. The attack, which risked further destabilizing an already tenuous truce, targeted the commander of Hezbollah's Radwan force, the group's elite commando unit, the Israeli military said. Hezbollah has not yet commented on the strike, which hit an apartment building in the Daya, the densely populated residential and commercial area where the Iran-backed groups hold sway. Despite the declared ceasefire, Israel and Hezbollah have continued to exchange daily attacks in southern Lebanon. Every escalation raises the specter that the truce, which sharply reduced the scale of fighting, will collapse and full-fledged war will return. This is how we act, and this is how we will continue to act, Prime Minister Benjamin Netanyahu of Israel and the country's defense minister Israel Katz said in

administration attempts to turn the ceasefire into a more durable arrangement. The attack also came amid signs that diplomacy between the United States and Iran could be gaining momentum, with Tehran reviewing an American proposal to end the war. A renewed escalation in Lebanon could complicate that effort, given Iran's demands for an end to Israeli strikes there. Khan, Israel's public broadcaster, reported that the strike in Lebanon had been coordinated with the United States. Until Wednesday, Beirut and its southern suburbs had been spared Israeli attacks since April 8th, when Israel unleashed a devastating wave of strikes across the country, including on the Lebanese capital. Those attacks killed more than 350 people, according to the Lebanese authorities, making it the deadliest single day of the latest in a series of wars between Israel and Hezbollah. That war erupted in March when Hezbollah fired rockets into Israel days after the U.S.-Israeli offensive against Iran began. Israel answered Hezbollah's attacks with a large-scale bombing campaign in Lebanon and a ground invasion of the country's south, where its forces still control a broad area of territory. More than 2,700 people have been killed in Lebanon, according to the country's health ministry. And at its peak, the fighting displaced more than a million others, about a fifth of Lebanon's population. Israel has reported 18 military personnel and 2 civilians killed, and the continued firing has kept northern Israel on edge and left Mr. Netanyahu under pressure at home to show that the war has restored security along the border. Israel says its 6-mile-deep forward defense line in Lebanon is needed to protect its northern communities, but Hezbollah has cited the continued occupation to justify attacks on Israeli forces during the ceasefire. Hezbollah has increasingly turned to explosive fiber-optic drones, a low-cost weapon first widely used in Ukraine and now spreading to other battlefields. Guided by thin cables instead of radio signals, the drones are difficult for Israel to jam, and Israeli officials say they have become a persistent threat to troops in southern Lebanon. The Hezbollah commander killed in the strike on Wednesday was identified by the Israeli military as Ahmed Ali Balut. The Radwan force he headed has been a longtime focus of Israeli military planning. His killing would be Israel's most significant attack on Hezbollah's command structure since the ceasefire took effect. With Hezbollah yet to comment on the strike, it was unclear whether the group would respond or how much firepower it could still bring to bear after 2 grinding rounds of war with Israel in 2 years. But the prospect of retaliation prompted some communities in northern Israel to take precautions. Nahariya, a coastal city that sustained frequent rocket fire in previous rounds of fighting with Hezbollah, canceled outdoor events planned for Thursday and Friday, citing the risk of escalation. Residents in a cluster of border villages were also told to avoid unnecessary gatherings and remain vigilant. The Israeli military said Hezbollah launched several rockets on Thursday toward troops operating in southern Lebanon, the latest in a string of tit-for-tat attacks that has persisted despite the ceasefire. It was unclear whether the barrage was routine retaliation for Mr. Balut's killing or a sign that the next round of escalation had already begun. We continue with this story. Ted Turner saw himself in Atlanta and Atlanta in him. This was written by Rick Rojas.
Roughly three decades ago, it would have taken only a quick drive through the heart of Atlanta to see how much Ted Turner had made.

0: the city his own. On the right, there was Turner Field, home of the Atlanta Braves, a chronic laggard until Mr. Turner transformed it into America's team by way of very hands-on ownership and games beamed across the country via his Turner Broadcasting System. On the left, poking out of the downtown skyline, was the CNN Center, the hub of a global news organization that invented the 24-hour news cycle and was a towering landmark of his ambitions. These days, the Turner name and legacy are not as plainly evident in the city. The stadium, once known as Turner Field, is now named after a local credit union, and CNN has moved into smaller accommodations elsewhere. And yet, after news spread of Mr. Turner's death on Wednesday at 87, many in Atlanta said that his influence in redefining the city had not faded. Atlanta was now a capital of entertainment and media, pulsing with a relentless and audacious hustle that could be traced right back to Ted Turner. "That's what he did," said Sheffield Hale, chief executive of the Atlanta History Center. "Without him, it never would have happened. And now, if something big happens in Atlanta, people aren't surprised because it has happened before." The city has become a destination for rappers and singers and reality television stars. It is where Tyler Perry made an empire of his own, turning 330 acres of an old army base into film studios. The peach logo, denoting a Georgia-based production, has been affixed to the credits of a wide array of movies and TV shows. Yet, when Mr. Turner was beginning his ascent, the idea of Atlanta as a nucleus for culture and commerce was more pipe dream than reality. The city was a regional capital for the South, and Mr. Turner was running a regional advertising business that he took over after his father's death. He would go on to contribute to a transformational era for Atlanta, as it welcomed professional sports teams and turned its airport into the world's busiest. It was also a city with a long history of believing in itself, and Atlanta found a kindred spirit in Mr. Turner. "Atlanta is a city of boosterism," said Maurice J. Hobson, a historian at Georgia State University. "It's a city of hubris, too. It had a pluckiness that was necessary to rebuild and rebrand itself after the Civil War. At its peak, the CNN Center was home to hundreds of journalists pumping out programming watched by millions of people around the world. But when CNN was a fledgling upstart, Mr. Turner not only had to convince skeptics of the viability of a 24-hour news network, but also that Atlanta was a reasonable location for the headquarters. The network news divisions were all based in New York, and they couldn't see how an operation like this could be run from a place like Atlanta, Mr. Turner wrote in his 2008 autobiography, Call Me Ted. "When I'd hear that, I'd think, why not Atlanta?" He could be a flawed representative from Atlanta, alienating people with his offensive comments and belligerent behavior. Especially early on, Mr. Turner had to win over other business leaders weary of his unpredictable ways, and some of his contemporaries regarded his pursuit of notoriety as shameless. "He was bigger than life, and we didn't have many people like that in Atlanta," said Bob Hope, a longtime publicist and advisor to Mr. Turner. "It was a staid old city." Mr. Hope remembers how badly Mr. Turner aspired to be featured in People magazine. He even reluctantly agreed to pose for photos he feared would be embarrassing, since doing so meant achieving that goal. Some contend that Mr. Turner used his force of will to better the city. He shot down proposals to move the Atlanta Hawks, the professional basketball team he owned, to the suburbs, and he fought to keep its arena downtown. Over time, he receded from the spotlight. He sold his media holdings, as well as the Braves and the Hawks, to Time Warner in the mid-1990s, and the company's center of gravity shifted away from Atlanta. CNN left the CNN Center in 2023, and much of its flagship programming is now produced in New York and Washington. There is still Ted Turner Drive, an 11-block stretch downtown. But Mr. Hope noted how easy it was to be forgotten by history. There are streets named after others who you don't have a clue who they are, he said. Mr. Turner's death has prompted a flood of tribute, a reminder of how much he saw himself in Atlanta and how much Atlanta saw itself in him. He had no shame when it came to promoting himself and the city, Mr. Hale said. You've got to love that. Atlantans thought he was theirs, no matter what happened. We continue with this story. Tennessee approves new map aimed at flipping the last Democratic seat. This was written by Emily Cochran. Governor Bill Lee of Tennessee signed a new congressional map into law on Thursday that slices up Memphis to scatter black voters into neighboring districts, a move intended to eliminate the state's last Democratic House seat. It is the first map crafted since the Supreme Court weakened the remaining provision of the Voting Rights Act by making it difficult for states to craft majority-minority districts that would not be considered racial gerrymanders. With Tennessee taking the lead, the ruling has opened a new front, particularly in the South, in a bitter coast-to-coast redistricting battle ahead of November's midterm elections. The new map, passed over angry, loud protests that sought to at least slow the vote, splits Memphis and Shelby County into three separate districts, blasting apart the seat of Representative Steve Cohen, Tennessee's last House Democrat. It also aims to shore up the seat of Representative Andy Ugles, a Republican, who was facing a well-funded Democratic challenger by shifting the boundaries around the liberal city of Nashville. Mr. Lee's signature quickly came just after the Republican supermajority in the General Assembly approved the new maps. The final vote in the state house exploded into noisy chaos as Democrats and demonstrators drowned out the final tally with loud noisemakers, yells, and alarms. Shortly after, in the state Senate, Republicans faced similar outcries as demonstrators yelled, "Hands off Memphis." Both chambers passed the map largely along party lines, though two Memphis area Republicans in the House joined Democrats in opposing the measure. Tennessee's primaries are scheduled for August 6. By Thursday evening, the NAACP Tennessee State Conference had filed a lawsuit challenging the map. Leaders of the state legislature, where Republicans hold a supermajority, said they redrew the map based on partisan politics, not race, to comply with the Supreme Court decision. It was absolutely drafted on politics, said State Representative Jason Zachary, a Knoxville Republican. The goal, he said, was to have an entirely Republican delegation. We're taking advantage of that as the supermajority in this body, he said. Democrats, noting that about two-thirds of Memphis voters are black, said it was a blatant attack on hard-won gains for fair representation in a state shaped by slavery, segregation, and the civil rights movement. Perhaps the legislature should explain why Memphis should continue to be part of the state of Tennessee, said State Representative Antonio Parkinson, a Memphis Democrat. He suggested that the city should break away from the state. "You're constantly beating on us," he said. "Allow us out." Some voting rights experts said the map would be an early test of what the High Court now considers a racial gerrymander under what is left of the Voting Rights Act, as well as how voters would challenge new district lines. David Becker, the executive director of the Nonpartisan Center for Election Innovation and Research, said the map likely would never have withstood scrutiny under the Voting Rights Act under the last several decades. Now, the Supreme Court almost seems to invite it, he added. Triggered last summer by President Trump's demand that Texas embark on a rare mid-decade redistricting, half a dozen states across the country had already created new maps in a tit-for-tat redistricting war. Republicans are poised to take the lead in that race, although their chances of maintaining control of the House next year remain precarious. Louisiana, whose congressional map was at the center of the Supreme Court case, is expected to draft new district lines that undercut at least one majority black district. Other southern states like Georgia and Mississippi have signaled they will make similar moves after the 2026 midterm elections. The votes on Thursday capped off a raucous, emotional 3 days at the state capitol in Nashville after Mr. Lee summoned lawmakers for a special session. Mr. Trump said he spoke with Mr. Lee about a new map, and the redistricting effort was closely watched in Washington and across Tennessee. State Highway Patrol officers lined the hallways, repeatedly cordoning off protesters or removing them from committee hearings. Demonstrators, many carrying signs that referenced segregation-era laws, screamed and chanted at Republican lawmakers who walked past them. At least one Republican on Thursday walked through a crowd of demonstrators with a Trump flag draped over his shoulders like a cape. Black lawmakers delivered emotional speeches about family members, friends, and colleagues who endured segregation or struggled with barriers to voting in the 1960s. State Senator Charlene Oliver of Nashville, a Democrat, stood on her desk right before the vote holding a banner reading, "No Jim Crow 2." "My race is who I am, and it informs my politics," said Danielle Normand, 30, who woke up early to drive in from Memphis. "It's not something that's separate or can be left behind." She added, "It's really, really important to have folks who can understand our lived experience." To take up the new map, Republicans also pushed through a bill that repealed a ban on redistricting in the middle of a decade. Republicans repeatedly stressed that their intent was driven by partisan politics and population, not race, since the Supreme Court has made it clear it does not see a role for the courts in blocking maps drawn purely for political gain. One Memphis Republican, State Representative Mark White, said in an interview he voted against the bill because "I hear and I listen, and today was not a day for me to vote yes. If I lose the respect of my black community or the respect of the white community, then I can't make change," he said. Democrats pointed to judicial precedents that prevented changes too close to a primary election, highlighting how black voters had repeatedly been the driving force behind political decisions in Memphis. Drawn just 3 months ahead of Tennessee's primaries, the new map scrambled political campaigns and calculations. Some candidates, when asked this week, said they would still run even if it wasn't entirely clear what district they would pick. And the stiff political headwinds facing Republicans this year could tamp down the scope of new Republican margins. Even so, the districts were drawn to give Republicans an overwhelming advantage, even in a tough political year. State Senator Brent Taylor, a Shelby County Republican who has been a vocal supporter of the federal task force tackling crime in Memphis, quickly announced he would run for the new 9th Congressional District and began rolling out Republican endorsements. Mr. Ogles, who will retain a small portion of his Middle Tennessee district, pledged to be an American First warrior for his new constituents. His expected Democratic opponent, Mayor Chas Mulder of Columbia, Tennessee, framed the new district as a sign of the momentum behind the campaign. Among the most closely watched Democratic candidates was Mr. Cohen, who faced a primary challenger in State Representative Justin Pearson, a young black Democrat. Both men were in the state capitol this week, arguing for the preservation of a district they had hoped to represent. "This will not be good for your state," Mr. Cohen told lawmakers this week, warning that they needed to be able to work with federal Democrats to secure resources for Tennessee. Mr. Pearson's brother, Kayshawn Pearson, a Memphis environmental activist, was among the demonstrators forcibly escorted out of the gallery and arrested on Thursday amid protests. Justin Pearson, who was expelled from the legislature in 2023 for a gun control protest on the House floor, said, "This is what happens when you allow tyranny to govern." We continue with this story. Appeals court looks unlikely to allow Hegseth to punish senator for video. This was written by Megan Mineiro. A federal appeals court panel signaled on Thursday that it would not clear the way for Defense Secretary Pete Hegseth to punish Senator Mark Kelly, Democrat of Arizona, for warning active duty service members not to follow illegal orders. Two of the three judges on the panel that heard the case appeared likely to side with Mr. Kelly, a retired Navy captain and astronaut, who has sued Mr. Hegseth, saying the defense secretary violated his free speech rights. That would be enough to uphold a federal judge's ruling from February that the Trump administration had trampled on Senator Kelly's First Amendment freedoms and threatened the constitutional liberties of millions of military retirees in seeking to penalize him for his comments. The Justice Department had asked the U.S. Court of Appeals for the D.C. District to overturn the lower court's order. That ruling had temporarily blocked Mr. Hegseth from disciplining the senator for his remarks in a video released in November with several other Democratic members of Congress who served in the military or intelligence agencies. "Our laws are clear," Mr. Kelly said in the video. "You can refuse illegal orders." After President Trump accused Mr. Kelly of sedition and called for him to be hanged, Mr. Hegseth echoed the accusation, censured the senator, and initiated a disciplinary procedure that could result in the reduction of his military rank and pension. During Thursday's hearing, Judge Florence Y. Pan sharply questioned the Justice Department's contention that speech by military retirees that could undermine good order and discipline was not protected, and that Mr. Kelly could therefore only advise active duty service members against following illegal orders if he voluntarily gave up his rank and pension. "These are people who serve their country," said Judge Penn, who was appointed by President Joseph R. Biden Jr. "Many of them put their lives on the line, and you're saying that they have to give up their retired status in order to say something that is a textbook example taught at West Point and the Naval Academy that you can disobey illegal orders." John Bailey, an administration lawyer, said Mr. Hagseth had concluded, based on other public statements the senator made around the time the video was posted, that Mr. Kelly was calling on active duty service members to reject legal orders which would violate the Uniform Code of Military Justice. He called the senator's statement in the video a wink and a nod for service members to disobey orders related to the deployment of National Guard troops in American cities and the deadly strikes on boats the administration says are trafficking drugs. Both were policies that Mr. Kelly, a member of the Senate Armed Services Committee, had denounced. A lawyer for the senator, Benjamin C. Miser, rejected that argument. The record is very clear that he didn't say that, Mr. Miser said. He told the court that the categories of unprotected speech are few and narrow. Two of the three judges on the panel, Judges Pan and Cornelia Pillard, appeared to agree and accept Mr. Kelly's claim that he was restating a fundamental principle of military law, not encouraging service members to disobey orders. He never did say those words, said Judge Pillard, an appointee of President Barack Obama, adding later that Mr. Kelly's remarks were an abstract statement of principle. The third judge on the panel suggested she was siding instead with the Trump administration, expressing open skepticism of the argument that Mr. Kelly's speech as a retired officer was protected. Judge Karen L. Henderson echoed the administration's claim that his remarks were a punishable violation of military law, particularly because Mr. Kelly's message carried further weight given his position as a member of Congress. He's a senator with a bully pulpit, said Judge Henderson, who was appointed by President George H.W. Bush. After the hearing, Mr. Kelly reiterated that he had merely been stating a principle of military law in the video and accused the administration of trying to squelch dissent. They're trying to send a message to other retired veterans, he said at a news conference outside a federal courthouse in downtown Washington. If you say something that the president or this administration does not like, they're going to come after you. The president is trying to silence us. Major General Arthur Bartle, a retired Army officer who attended the hearing to support Mr. Kelly, said he was alarmed by the Justice Department's arguments. General Bartle, a member of National Security Leaders for America, a nonpartisan group, said in an interview that he was worried about the ability of military retirees to speak out against the government under Mr. Trump without fear of retaliation. What I served for was the right to be able to do that, he said. We continue with this story. Soil at DC golf course, where East Wing debris was dumped, contains toxic metals. This was written by Maxine Joslaw. Soil at a public golf course in Washington, where the Trump administration dumped debris from the demolition of the White House East Wing, has tested positive for lead, chromium, and other toxic metals, according to data released by the National Park Service. The data, which the Park Service published on its website last week, showed relatively low levels of those contaminants in the soil at East Potomac Golf Links. Yet, the dump raised questions about the decision by the Trump administration to bypass environmental laws when it dropped truckloads of mud, rebar, plaster, and other debris in the middle of the popular public course near the Jefferson Memorial. The president is planning a sweeping overhaul of the 105-year-old golf course, where generations have played in view of monuments and memorials at bargain rates that currently run $42 for 18 holes on weekdays. Mr. Trump wants to transform it into a championship course, which would likely spell the end to an existing mini golf course, as well as a surrounding roadway that is popular with cyclists and runners. The soil test results have provided ammunition for the preservationist group that is suing over the dumping of debris and that is also fighting the broader takeover of the golf course. In its lawsuit, the nonprofit DC Preservation League argued that the dumping was unlawful and possibly hazardous to golfers, community members, and wildlife. We knew that the demolition of the East Wing and the changes to East Potomac were legally toxic. Now we know they're environmentally toxic as well, said Norm Eisen, the executive chair of Democracy Defenders Fund. It is representing the D.C. Preservation League and two area residents in the case, as are Democracy Forward and Lowell and Associates. Katie Martin, a spokeswoman for the Interior Department, which includes the National Park Service, said in an email that the soil was safe. The soil was tested multiple times by multiple parties, and this project passed all standards set by law, Ms. Martin said. While we do not comment on litigation, this thorough process was followed to ensure the transfer was safe for the public. All of the findings are available online. The new data was included in an interim report by Jacobs Engineering Group, a consultant to the Park Service. The firm collected dozens of soil at East Potomac and sent them to an independent laboratory where they were tested for a variety of contaminants. The initial results applied to 30 samples collected between October 28, 2025 and April 2nd, according to the interim report. None of these samples exceeded what the Environmental Protection Agency considers a safe level of lead, a powerful neurotoxin, at industrial and commercial sites. However, some of the samples exceeded what California regulators, who have taken a more aggressive approach than has the federal government, consider safe levels of lead in industrial settings. And many experts say there is no acceptable amount of lead in the environment. High levels of childhood exposure to lead can result in stomach pain, vomiting, fatigue, learning difficulties, developmental delays, and seizures. In adults, high or chronic exposure levels have been linked to high blood pressure, kidney damage, and problems with memory and concentration. There's no safe level of exposure to lead. It's one of the most toxic elements we know of, said Joseph G. Allen, a professor of exposure assessment science at the Harvard T.H. Chan School of Public Health, who reviewed the interim report's findings on lead. One of the risks you have to think about with lead is that it doesn't just stay outside in soil, Dr. Allen said. We track it on our shoes. So depending on where the soil was placed, golfers and other people could track it indoors. Some of the initial samples also surpassed the amount of chromium, another toxic metal that would normally be found in soil at the site. Asbestos, a cancer-causing mineral, was not detected in any of the initial samples, according to the interim report. However, two samples were inadvertently not tested for asbestos, the report said. A third sample was also not tested for asbestos because its container broke during shipment to the lab, according to the document. In addition to the 30 initial samples, another 14 samples were collected on April 23rd. The test results for the second batch are not yet available. In October, the Trump administration began dumping truckloads of dirt and debris from the East Wing demolition project without public notice. Then, in December, the administration moved to terminate a 50-year lease held by the nonprofit National Links Trust to manage East Potomac and two other public golf courses in Washington. The D.C. Preservation League and two area residents sued in February to try to block these moves, saying the administration had bypassed environmental reviews required by the National Environmental Policy Act. In a legal filing on Sunday, lawyers for the preservationist group wrote that the administration had dumped a cocktail of contaminants, and despite indications of the refuse's contents, they continued dumping it. The group also asked a federal judge for emergency relief after the Washington Post and Notice reported that construction and tree removal could begin Monday as part of a major renovation of the golf course. But at a hastily scheduled status hearing on Monday morning, the judge declined to issue a temporary restraining order. "I don't want to be the overseer of Parks and Rec. I'm no Amy Poehler," the judge, Anna C. Reyes of the Federal District Court in Washington, said. Still, Judge Reyes ordered the administration to notify the preservationist group if plans changed. "I do not want a situation where something has happened, and then I'm being told by the government or by a foundation or by a bulldozing company that it's too late to do anything about it," she said. This concludes the reading of the New York Times for today. Your reader has been Blanca Michael Ward. Thank you for listening.
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6: So, I'm apartment hunting and having this debate with a landlord.
7: Like I said, no pets. 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
6: Yeah, he's a dog, but sir, he's not a pet.
7: He's four-legged, he's hairy, he's on a leash. 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
6: No, Henry is an assistance animal. Look, I'm legally blind. Couldn't you make a reasonable accommodation for my guide dog?
7: Young lady, you can call your canine friend anything you want. Those are the rules.
6: Rules? Rules that allow for housing discrimination? So, I made a call to HUD to confirm that, indeed, landlords must make reasonable accommodations for assistance animals. And now, we're so happy in our new apartment.
8: If you think you've been discriminated against because of your disability, race, color, religion, national origin, sex, or familial status, call
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10: This is the Wall Street Journal. Today is Monday, May 11th, 2026. And I'm your volunteer reader, Ben Shapiro. And here is the first story today from the Wall Street Journal. Israel set up a clandestine military outpost in the Iraqi desert to support its air campaign against Iran and launched airstrikes against Iraqi troops, who almost discovered it early in the war. People familiar with the matter, including U.S. officials, have said. Israel built the installation, which housed special forces and served as a logistical hub for the Israeli Air Force, just before the war started, with the knowledge of the U.S., the people said. Search and rescue teams were positioned there in case Israeli pilots were downed. None have been. When a U.S. F-15 jet fighter was shot down near Isfahan, Iran, the Israelis offered to help. But U.S. forces managed the rescue of two airmen themselves, one of the people said. Israel did carry out airstrikes to help protect the operation. The Israeli base was almost discovered in early March. Iraqi state media said that a local shepherd reported unusual military activity in the area, including helicopter flights, and the Iraqi military sent troops to investigate. Israel kept them at bay with airstrikes, one of the people familiar with the matter said. Israel's military declined to comment. The Iraqi government at the time condemned the attack, which left an Iraqi soldier dead. This reckless operation was carried out without coordination or approval. Lieutenant General Qais al-Muhammadawi, deputy commander of the Joint Operations Command, a central security body, told Iraqi state media in comments about the attack in early March. In a complaint logged later in March with the United Nations, Iraq said that the attack involved foreign forces and airstrikes, attributing it to the U.S. The U.S. wasn't involved in the attack, the person familiar with the matter said. The clash was widely reported in Iraqi and Arab media, and generated speculation about the identity of the combatants. After the initial report from the shepherd, Iraqi soldiers set out in Humvees and drove at dawn towards the site. The group came under intense fire, killing one soldier and wounding two others, Muhammadawi said. Iraqi authorities dispatched two more units from the country's counterterrorism service, which played an important role in Iraq's fight with Islamic State to join a search in the area. It found evidence that military forces had been present in the area. It appears there was a certain force on the ground before the strike, supported from the air, operating beyond the capabilities of our units, Muhammadawi told state media. The U.S. has carried out multiple strikes in Iraq to protect its own bases and other assets. Details of the base and the risk Israel took to establish and protect it help fill in the picture of how the country managed to fight an air campaign against an enemy around 1,000 miles away. The base in Iraq allowed Israel soldiers to get closer to the battlefield. Israel deployed search and rescue teams there so they could respond more quickly, if needed, for emergency rescue missions, the people familiar with the matter said. Israeli Air Force Special Forces, trained to carry out commando operations in enemy territory, were also present on the base, according to one of the people familiar with the matter. Israel's Air Force carried out thousands of strikes against targets in Iran during the five-week campaign. U.S. forces often set up temporary operational sites in the lead up to the military operations, security experts say. A makeshift forward operating base was set up inside Iran and used in the mission to rescue the U.S. airmen whose plane went down in early April. The U.S. blew up planes and helicopters that got stuck there during the mission. It's normal that before operations you reconnoiter and set up these kind of locations, said Michael Knights, the head of a research for Horizon Engage, a strategic advisory firm. The western desert region of Iraq is vast and sparsely populated, making it an ideal location for temporary outposts, Knight said. U.S. Special Forces made use of this area in Iraq as part of operations against Saddam Hussein in 1991 and 2003. People living in the Iraqi desert have witnessed strange activity over the years, from militant groups like Islamic State to special operations teams, and have learned to stay away, Knight said. He also said the locals told him they had spotted unusual helicopter activity there during the current war. Israeli officials have alluded to covert operations during the war. In early March, the head of the Israeli Air Force, Tomer Bar, issued a letter to his servicemen. These days, fighters from special units of the Air Force are conducting special missions, which could ignite the imagination, said Barr, who ended his term as Air Force Chief in early May. Well, we continue now with more news from the Wall Street Journal. Iran's rulers have a problem as they attempt to negotiate an end to the war. Their new supreme leader is noticeably MIA and silent on the talks. U.S. and Iranian officials say Mojtaba Khamenei was severely injured in a February airstrike, which killed his wife, son, and father, former supreme leader Ali Khamenei. Since then, the only thing Iranians have heard or seen from their new leader are messages purportedly written by him and images that appeared to be modified or generated by artificial intelligence. His absence is becoming a bigger problem for Tehran as it tries to negotiate an end to the war. Iran's rulers have shown unity during the fighting, coordinating their political messaging and maintaining command and control over the armed forces. But they are fracturing over how far to go to strike a deal with the U.S. Khamenei's protracted absence from the public eye has been particularly unsettling for his hardline supporters, who are questioning the legitimacy of the talks, said Arash Azizi, a historian and lecturer at Yale University, who focuses on Iran and has reviewed group chats of hardline regime supporters. Iran's hardliners have taken aim at more moderate Iranian politicians who are playing a prominent role in talks, most notably Parliament Speaker Mohammad Baghir Jalipa, who they see as too compromising. They wonder about where he is, Azizi said of the new supreme leader. They're dismayed by what they see as Jalipa and the team leading the National Security Council negotiating and giving too much concessions to the U.S. Some hardline supporters of the regime have posted messages on social media asking Khamenei to at least release a voice message declaring his support for the talks. In the past, Iran's supreme leader has been the final arbiter of major national security decisions. Khamenei's two predecessors often went public about the directions they wanted the country to take, acting as referees between squabbling factions. To end the Iran-Iraq war in the 1980s, Ayatollah Ruhollah Khomeini, the regime's first supreme leader, made the difficult call to end the fighting, a decision he likened to drinking from a poisoned chalice. Khomeini's father, Ali Khomeini, publicly approved of talks that led to a 2015 pact with global powers to ease sanctions in exchange for nuclear curbs before nodding to the deal itself. The Iranian government hasn't released new images of Mojtaba Khomeini. All of the official images of him, including the profile picture on his X account and the massive propaganda billboards on display on the streets of Tehran, appeared to be generated or modified by AI. Iranian officials haven't even released a voice recording of their new leader, as the former supreme leader sometimes did when his security was at risk. Many Iranians wonder if he is even alive. Iranian officials said Khomeini has been keeping a low profile for his own safety. Before the ceasefire, Israel systematically targeted and killed top Iranian officials, and Khomeini remains high on their kill list. On Thursday, for the first time, a senior Iranian official publicly acknowledged meeting the new supreme leader. Iranian President Masoud Pezeshkian said he recently held a 2.5-hour meeting with Khomeini in a public message that appeared aimed at dispelling questions about whether the new leader is indeed alive and running the country. Pezeshkian is trying to convince both the regime's opposition and its supporters that Mojtaba is hiding for his security and not because he is dead. This is important because the Islamic Republic is working on a deal, said Saeed Golkar, an expert on Iran's security forces and an assistant professor at the University of Tennessee at Chattanooga. Late Friday, an Iranian official detailed Khomeini's injuries for the first time, saying his kneecap and back have been wounded in the strike that killed his father. The official insisted he was in good health. The enemy is trying, through various pretexts, to obtain an audio or video recording of him in order to misuse it, Mazahir Hosseini, a senior official in the office of Iran's supreme leader, said in a video posted by the Noor News Agency, which is affiliated with Iran's Supreme National Security Council. At the appropriate time, he himself will speak to all of you. The public statements have done little to dispel the impression that Khomeini remains too unwell to play an active role in the day-to-day running of the country. Pezeshkian's statement focused on the style of the interaction more than on the substance of what was discussed, and it didn't say when or where the meeting occurred. Well, we continue now with more from the Wall Street Journal, and we turn now to the opinion pages of the journal, and we're going to read this opinion, and this one was written by the editorial board of the Wall Street Journal. Britain's most recent era of two-party politics appears to have died Thursday. Nigel Farage killed it as his insurgent-run Reform UK party steamrolled to victory in local government elections across England. Voters settled control of roughly 40% of the local governments across England that handled trash collection, pothole filling, low-income housing, and various other day-to-day administrative functions. It wouldn't ordinarily be the stuff of global interest. This time, however, the election signified the collapse in support for the Labour Party, led by unpopular Prime Minister Keir Starmer, and a broader political realignment. Votes were still being counted as we write this, but Mr. Farage's reform has ousted hundreds of Labour local officials in longtime Labour redoubts. The blue-collar voters, who for generations formed the core for Labour's coalition, have had enough. They want tighter immigration controls, stricter limits on access to social benefits for immigrants, less cultural leftism, and better economic prospects. They voted for the party they believe might deliver these things. Mr. Farage is a known quantity after more than a decade in the spotlight following his leadership of the successful referendum campaign to leave the European Union in 2016. His pitch now focuses on restricting immigration along with big government social spending and conservative cultural values such as patriotism. Something like this was a winning formula for Labour for much of the 20th century. Voters notably didn't think their best alternative to Labour would be the Conservative Party, which still is the official opposition in the National Parliament. The Tories regained the upper hand in a few traditionally conservative areas they lost in the anti-Tory local wave election 4 years ago, especially a couple boroughs in metropolitan London. But the Tories otherwise are on track for a loss of local council seats that would be embarrassing in its own right if it weren't overshadowed by the larger Labour loss. Tory leader Kemi Badenoch has done yeoman's work trying to rebuild trust in her party with a credible governing agenda to some good effect. But the Tories still suffer from the public's sour memory of their 14 years in power and lousy economic stewardship that ended less than 2 years ago. Back at Labour headquarters, a secondary trauma is the success of the Green Party further to the left. The Greens peeled off some of Labour's urban progressive left electorate despite Labour attempts to cater to these voters. The small core of nutty activist voters didn't believe Labour's leftism, while mainstream voters found it off-putting and fled to reform. Mr. Starmer paid a particularly steep price for the perception that he's wary of tamping down anti-Semitism for fear of offending the left. He vowed Friday that he'll fight to remain PM despite Labour calls for his ouster, but a period of intra-party intrigue and brawling seems inevitable, even if he survives in the job. As for Mr. Farage, he's leading an experiment more than a revolution. The biggest winner Thursday may turn out to be no overall control. Many local governments now lack a clear majority for any party as voters hedge their bets. Mr. Farage has no more than 3 years before the next national election, due in 2029, in which to prove reform can govern as well as it can campaign. Here's more from the Wall Street Journal as we stay on the opinion pages of the Journal. And this opinion was written by Jillian K. Melchior. Ms. Melchior is a London-based member of the Journal's editorial board. Russia will celebrate the anniversary of its World War II victory over Germany this weekend, but the Kremlin is anxious. Ukraine is accelerating its long-range strike campaign on Russian territory, which, in addition to causing military and economic damage, is having a psychological effect. Unlike in years past, the Victory Day parade in Moscow won't feature heavy military equipment, the Russian Defense Ministry announced. They fear drones may buzz over Red Square, Ukrainian President Volodymyr Zelensky said Monday. Vladimir Putin that same day unilaterally declared a ceasefire across Victory Day, which the Russian Defense Ministry noting threats to strike Moscow on that holiday. Mr. Putin is spending more time in underground bunkers, the Financial Times reports, and he is taking over security precautions amid Kremlin concerns over a coup d'etat of an assassination attempt, specifically involving drones. The FT's story relied heavily on anonymous sources, but the Kremlin has reason to feel vulnerable. At this stage of the war, Russia's air defense system is proving to be weak, said Anton Zemliani of the Ukrainian Security and Cooperation Center, a Kiev-based think tank. Ukraine has attacked Russian air defenses with the goal of creating corridors where long-range weapons can break through. Russian air defenses are concentrated around Moscow and Vladimir Putin's residences, and the Kremlin is also likely running low on some types of interceptors, Mr. Zemlyany says. As of May 5th, Ukraine has carried out at least 136 successful attacks on targets in Russia this year, including at least 42 since April 1st, according to Mr. Zemlyany. These numbers, provided exclusively to me, are from open source data, and each strike has been visually confirmed and geolocated, he said. The Institute for the Study of War looked at Ukrainian strikes in March and April on Russian territory, at least 31 miles behind the front line, and reported similar figures. Ukraine reports tallies of all incoming Russian drones and missiles, whether or not they were intercepted. Russia's Defense Ministry published figures for fixed-wing drones, it claims.

in Iran. But the Ukrainians are constraining this revenue source. Reuters reported in March that at least 40% of Russian oil export capacity has been disabled after Ukrainian drone strikes, the most severe oil supply disruption in the modern history of Russia. This spring, Kyiv has reportedly hit oil infrastructure and ports that are vital for Russia's energy exports via the Baltic and Black Seas. Ukraine has also stepped up attacks on the Russian energy hub of Perm, more than 900 miles deep in central Russia. A series of strikes there last week burned roughly 70% of the Transneft Perm linear production dispatch station, a major pumping, storage, and distribution hub for Russia to transport Siberian oil, according to the Institute for the Study of War. Russia's size is becoming a vulnerability. The Russians are realizing that they simply don't have enough air defenses to cover an area that huge, said Fred Kagan of the American Enterprise Institute. They cannot be sure that they can defend against Ukraine drone attacks on Victory Day, a realization that shocks the complacency of an elite that has been treating the war as an expeditionary operation that was not affecting the homeland. Ukraine's long-range strike campaign has Mr. Putin asking for a ceasefire, if only for a weekend opportune for the Kremlin. Inflicting more pain on Russia seems the most credible path to peace. And now here is more news from the Wall Street Journal, and we are now back to the news pages of the Journal. At the beginning of this century, China's rise as the world's factory floor devastated furniture manufacturers in the foothills of North Carolina, part of a phenomenon known as the China Shock that put swaths of Americans out of work. Well, these days, it is China's furniture capital, Fushan, that is fighting to survive. Hit by new tariffs from the Trump administration last year, China's exports of furniture and related products declined 6.8% in 2025. The economy of Fushan, a factory town in the heart of southern China's Pearl River Delta, grew just 0.2% last year, dragged down by a contradiction in manufacturing compared with China's overall 5% growth, according to government data. Furniture and other low-end, low-margin goods have been easier to move out of China than high-tech products. Manufacturing these goods isn't easily automated, and labor costs are lower in surrounding countries in Southeast Asia. Beijing has been prioritizing cutting-edge technologies such as artificial intelligence, semiconductors, and robotics. While China is increasingly dominating high-tech industries, the low-value manufacturing sectors that powered the country's rise are becoming less important economic drivers. In factory towns that make toys, shoes, and other cheap goods along China's coast, many migrant laborers who returned to their rural hometowns for the Lunar New Year holiday in February didn't come back because they were let go from their job or work had gotten harder to come by. Much like the factories in Hickory, North Carolina did in the aftermath of the China Shock, manufacturers in Fushan are now trying to move up market, focusing on higher-end furniture and custom designs. We have to uplift ourselves, said Ken Huo, a furniture export in Fushan. For many years, Fushan's factories could depend on a steady stream of massive orders from big-box American retailers, such as Walmart and Home Depot. Then, when Trump put tariffs on Chinese goods in his first term, Americans began buying less of their furniture from China and more from countries such as Vietnam and Mexico. Around 2021, China's real estate boom turned to bust, drying up domestic demand for furniture. Then, after Trump returned to the White House last year, the U.S. imposed new tariffs on all Chinese goods, briefly exceeding 100%. There is currently a 25% duty on certain furniture from China.
Some

Fushan factory owners have shifted production to Southeast Asia to avoid tariffs. Others have scrambled to make up for the lost U.S. sales with new customers in other regions. Huo, a Fushan native, has lived through it all. Since 1990, he has sold home goods and furniture to foreign buyers, first working for factories, then starting his own business. A fluent English speaker, he advises local manufacturers on export strategy and is a middleman for overseas sales, including selling products on Wayfair and Amazon. The past year has been trying. The scale and speed to which Trump imposed tariffs last year surprised Huo and others in the industry. Seemingly overnight, Huo's U.S. sales, which accounted for about half of his revenue, declined around 15%. To save money, Huo moved to a smaller office last year inside one of Fushan's biggest furniture expo centers, Easy Home. He boosted business from other regions to keep revenue steady last year. Many Chinese furniture manufacturers have struggled to adapt. China's exports to the U.S. of furniture and related products fell 18% last year and have continued falling this year. Around Huo's office, Easy Home resembles a ghost town, with swaths of empty offices and stores across its eight floors. Our reading of the Wall Street Journal continues after this short break.

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0: I'm Ben Shapiro with more news and information for you from the Wall Street Journal. For much of high school, Savannah Ganaway figured that she would work after graduation at the gas station five doors down from her house in Fairplay, a town of 600 in southwest Missouri. There was no money for college and no expectation of it either. Ganaway lived with her father, who had dropped out of school and worked as a garbage collector before an injury landed him on disability. None of her siblings went to college. This month, though, the 20-year-old will receive an associate degree in early childhood education, a credential that will bump her from hourly to salaried employee at higher pay at the preschool where she works. She's considering a bachelor's degree next. The big reason she's on a sturdier path is her career advisor, who was installed at Fairplay High School through a program started by billionaire investment banker Byron Trott. Ganaway's advisor, Unity CA, helped her find jobs, tap a state program that pays community college tuition, and weather rough patches, such as when juggling a full-time job with school almost pushed her to drop out. Trott's initiative, called Root Ed Alliance, has placed advisors in schools across seven states to fill a gapping void. 17 and 18-year-olds are expected to navigate that astonishingly complex labor market, often with little or no explicit guidance. Across rural America, that challenge is compounded by a dearth of opportunities and professional role models. The ills that accompany poverty, drug addiction, neglect, family instability, well, that can play a role too. Most of the 280 schools that Root Ed partners with already have guidance counselors, but they are overstretched with basics like sorting students' schedules and managing the life emergencies that hit students all too often, domestic violence, mental health crises, and more. Trott, a former star Goldman Sachs banker who rose to deal-making fame advising the Pritzkers and Wrigleys and other wealthy families, also grew up in rural Missouri in a small town of Union. Good grades, athletic success, and scholarships paved a path to the University of Chicago and ultimately to a vice chair role at Goodman. But making it to an elite college was almost accidental, Trott said. My high school counselor was also my football coach and my driver's ed teacher. He was a great guy, but he wasn't aware of the opportunities out there. At Goldman, Trott won the regard of banker-averse Warren Buffett. Trott, it hurts me to say this, earned his fee, Buffett once said. After leaving Goldman in 2009, Trott opened a merchant bank, advising and investing in founder and family-led businesses. He started Root Ed Alliance in 2018 with partners from his network of clients and investors, including the Walton family behind Walmart and the Taylor family, owners of Enterprise Mobility. Private and public funders, including states, have invested about $100 million. There is a huge talent in these rural communities, said Trott, chair of BTD and MSD Partners. A dedicated college and career advisor can make a difference. Once a school is staffed with a Root Ed advisor, students are 54% less likely to wind up in low-skill, low-paying jobs than before, according to Root Ed data. Nearly 30% more graduates pursue college or career training after high school, and 27% more complete the free application for Federal Student Aid, or FAFSA. The model is so simple it's almost embarrassing we didn't think of it ourselves, said Hal Higdon, the chancellor of Ozarks Technical Community College System, Root Ed's primary partner in Missouri. Advisors are agnostic on whether students choose college, military service, employment, or trade school. The goal is for each senior to have a plan A and ideally a plan B. To get there, advisors organize visits to employers, fly students into vans for college tours, and keep lists of local scholarships. Most important, they say, they push students to think about the future. We nag, said Rochelle Brown, who advised the students at Ava High School, the only high school in Missouri's Douglas County. And I'm not sorry, because we want these students to have as many opportunities as they can. That is how Owen Chance, a senior at Lathrop High School in Lathrop, Missouri, got into a regional vocational program for high school students learning to be a pipe fitter. When his Root Ed advisor, Sudan Rupert, sat him down in his junior year and asked, "What do you want to do with your life?" Chance said he had no answers. Things got clearer after she took him and a handful of students to a union expo where he learned about pipe fitting and other skilled trades. "There are some jobs AI can't touch," he said. "I knew this would be one of them." On the day Chance turned 18, Rupert began hounding him to apply to the Pipe Fitters Union. He will be a full member after graduation this month. "If not for Rupert," Chance added, "I probably would have ended up going to a school I didn't want to be at." Though Root Ed advisors give them information on the wage premium of a college degree and the outlook for different occupations, the students steer their futures. McKenna Kuntz, one of 89 seniors at Ava High School, starts a two-year nursing program at Missouri State West Plains soon. Root Ed's Brown took her for a campus tour and helped her apply for scholarships, fill out the FAFSA, and address the envelope containing her application. "I didn't know how to mail anything," said Kuntz, who's 18. Brown said her students often have no experience with ancient communication techniques like snail mail and phone calls. Kuntz, the third of four sisters, was raised by her mother, who used to load cattle and now works an overnight shift at Walmart. Kuntz's father, a logger and farmer, has been sidelined by health problems. "Money-wise, we struggle," she said. She will be the first in her family to attend college. State and local scholarships will cover most of the $23,000 tuition cost. Ultimately, she would like to become a travel nurse. "I want to travel the world," she said. And now here's more news from the Wall Street Journal. The numbers that researchers have been using to predict which jobs could be lost to artificial intelligence may be unreliable. One of the culprits could be AI itself. Worries about how AI will affect the job market have become one of the most pressing economic questions of our time, and understanding the limits of any forecast is crucial. Policymakers want to know which workers could be displaced and need support. School students and parents want to know which careers might be AI-proof. To gauge which jobs might be at risk, economists have built exposure scores using a task-based framework. The Labor Department maintains a database of what workers in different occupations actually do. Bakers need to mix dough and put it in the oven. Financial analysts need to assess companies, and so on. Researchers try to determine which of these tasks AI could significantly speed up. The larger the share of tasks that AI could do, the more exposed that job is. These scores have proliferated widely, appearing in research notes, consultancy white papers, and policy advocacy reports. Researchers have three main ways to build exposure scores. Human raters, who manually assess how well AI handles different tasks, surveys of workers who use AI platforms, or AI models themselves. Each has drawbacks. Human ratings can be highly subjective. Worker surveys reflect only users of one platform who may not represent the broader workforce. The third option, having AI rank which tasks are most exposed to AI, has its own unique set of problems. That is one of the takeaways from a new study posted last month on the National Bureau of Economic Research website. Economists Michelle Yin and Hua Vu of Northwestern University and Claudia Pasico of American University asked three AI models, OpenAI's ChatGPT-5, Google DeepMind's Gemini 2.5, and Anthropic's Claude 4.5, which jobs were most exposed to AI and often get widely varying answers. The researchers found that Claude rated accountants as highly vulnerable to AI, for example, while Gemini assigned them a much lower exposure ranking. Other occupations where the most models disagreed about vulnerability to AI included advertising managers and chief executives. ChatGPT and Gemini were the most in sync, but they still disagreed about a quarter of the time. Some of these differences came down to differences in the models, but the economists also found evidence that the readings were partly shaped by which workers were already using AI. Early adopters, such as financial analysts, used AI heavily, generating more training data for future AI models, and that in turn feeds into how the models rank that profession. The problem, the economists say, is that some policymakers and employers might not be taking these scores with an appropriate grain of salt. Their study, as a working paper, hasn't yet been peer-reviewed. To be fair, disagreement among different versions of a rapidly emerging technology isn't necessarily surprising. What's more, it isn't clear that AI is any better or worse at measuring exposure than the other common models. As a first step, the economists think researchers should look across a variety of models instead of just one, and be forthright about how uncertain AI-generated exposure readings might be. Ultimately, the researchers say, surveys of how AI is actually being implemented across the economy and which tasks it is being used for might yield better answers on how exposure is different for the jobs that are there. I personally would not rely on just one measure to say, oh, I should change my job or I should change my kid's major, said Yin, one of the study's authors. And now also from the Wall Street Journal. A few hours before first pitch on May 11, 1977, Atlanta Braves infielder Darryl Chaney received an unusual phone call in his Pittsburgh hotel room. It was from Braves manager Dave Bristol. He had just been sent away on an involuntary midseason vacation, and he wanted Chaney to come to the lobby and help him hail a taxi. "Ted's replacing me for 2 weeks," Bristol told Chaney, referring to Braves owner Ted Turner. "With who?" a perplexed Chaney responded. "With Ted." Well, Chaney was confused. He thought he had just heard that the Braves owner was about to take over as manager, but that couldn't be right. Then Chaney showed up at the ballpark and saw the man who would go on to create CNN wearing a Braves uniform and outfielder Cito Gaston's spikes. "He never gave them back to me," Gaston said. "Well, I wasn't going to ask the owner for my shoes back." Turner, the media titan who died Wednesday, was one of the most unconventional owners baseball has ever seen. He liked to hang out in the clubhouse and frequently went out drinking with players after games. He would fly his team to dinner at the New York Yacht Club on off days and bring them to Newport to see him sail in America's Cup. He gave players jobs at his television stations in the winter if they needed extra money, and was even known to take care of the down payment on their first houses. But the strangest moment of his tenure was the day nearly 50 years ago when, During a brutal 16-game losing streak, the 38-year-old Turner decided the Braves needed a new voice in the dugout, and naturally, he was the perfect man for the job. He wanted to see how much a manager really did, said Jerry Royster, who played shortstop and hit leadoff that night. Boy, he found out real quick. There was an obvious problem with Turner's plan. While he knew a lot about the TV business, Royster said Turner informed the players of his idea to start CNN on a team flight, he knew very little about running a baseball team. Cheney said he noticed that Turner spent much of the game looking across the field in the direction of Pirates manager Chuck Tanner to copy where to stand. Whenever Tanner spit on his tobacco, Turner would do the same. Meanwhile, Royster said there was a controversial ruling early in the game that typically would prompt the manager to go out onto the field and argue. He didn't know what to do, so we let it slide, Royster said. He'd look going out to argue a point knowing nothing about it. For much of the game, Turner didn't actually do much managing. He handed off strategy to the Braves coaching staff. Mostly, outfielder Barry Bonnell said, he just strolled around the dugout and then cheered everybody. By the end of the game, though, Turner's confidence had begun to soar. With two outs and the tying run on first in the top of the ninth, he sent Cheney up to the plate as a pinch hitter. It was a curious approach. Cheney was probably the worst hitter on the roster. But Cheney rewarded Turner's faith. He socked a booming double into the left center field gap. Though the Braves still lost, Cheney overheard Turner boasting to reporters afterwards about the move to have him hit. Ted Turner, Gaston said, thought he could do everything that there was to be done if he wanted to do it. Turner's managerial career didn't last very long. The next day, National League President Chub Feeney ordered Turner to cede his post, citing a little-known rule barring managers from holding stock in their team. Commissioner Bowie Kuhn backed the edict. After being unceremoniously dispatched, Turner said, "If I'm smart enough to save $11 million to buy the team, I ought to be smart enough to manage it." Well, he later told a reporter that he even asked if he could manage in the minors for a year to learn the craft. Well, his request denied. Turner served as the baseball's primary owner until 1996, when his company merged with Time Warner. His lifetime record as manager, 0-1. "I wish he'd be allowed to stay in the dugout with us for the rest of the season," Bonnell said. "He was a genius. If he wanted to learn how to manage, he would have learned it." And now here's more news from the Wall Street Journal. The World Cup that kicks off next month in North America has been defined by sticker shock ever since tickets first became available. Resale sites spit out unprecedented numbers of poor soccer, and some seats to the finals cost more than a two-week honeymoon in St. Bart's. But of the 104 matches scheduled for the five-week tournament, none has created a more eye-popping market than the first-round game between Portugal and Colombia. Slated for June 27th in Miami, and likely featuring Cristiano Ronaldo in his final World Cup, it now costs more than the Super Bowl. This week, the cheapest resale tickets for that game were averaging about $2,500, according to ticker data, which tracks activity across resale sites. That's the priciest group stage game that doesn't feature any of the tournament's three co-hosts, the U.S., Mexico, and Canada. And it's even higher than the average get-in price for the 2025 Super Bowl, which was $2,109 on game day, according to ticket data. On FIFA's ticket resale site this week, prices to Portugal-Colombia ranged from $2,300 to a staggering $5.75 million. and those didn't include FIFA's 15% fee to buyers or its 15% fee to sellers. Andy Loizia, who grew up in Bogota, was prepared to splurge by spending as much as $1,500 per ticket to see his beloved Colombian national team play Portugal near where he now lives in Point St. Lucie, Florida. Then he saw the actual tickets on FIFA's resale platform. I have to admit, the FOMO and the heat of the moment, he said, I just got caught by it. He wound up paying $8,650 for three tickets, or about $2,883 each. Honestly, I still think it's crazy, added Loesa, the 35-year-old airplane repair supervisor. But he explained, I love the national team so much. At a World Cup where the unprecedented 48-team format has diluted the opening group stage, the matchup is almost a perfect storm. Both Portugal and Colombia rank in FIFA's top 15, making it one of only four games between two top 15 nations in the opening round. Then there's the game's location. Nearly 500,000 Colombian people live in Florida alone. It was ticketless fans' fervor for Los Cafeteros, as the team is known, that helped to create the chaotic scenes at Miami's Hard Rock Stadium when thousands swarmed the 2024 Copa America final against Argentina. FIFA says its regular and resale prices align with industry trends and that its World Cup revenue fuels its worth as a nonprofit supporting soccer in more than 200 nations. Resale prices change by the minute and vary by site. On SeatGeek, for instance, the World Cup opener between Mexico and South Africa at Azteca Stadium in Mexico City edged out Portugal-Colombia for the priciest group stage game. The Mexico game had a get-in price of $2,771 this week, compared with $2,761 for Portugal-Colombia, according to SeatGeek. But on FIFA's official platform, resale above face value isn't permitted for Mexico matches. That reflects local laws, which curb the practice. Experts generally advise people to wait to buy resale tickets since prices often come down as sellers get antsy. But Loesia couldn't wait. He said he struggled to explain to his American-born co-workers why he would pay nearly $3,000 to watch a group stage World Cup game. I told them it's like going to the Super Bowl, he said. And finally, from the Wall Street Journal, Molly Amkraut Mueller's mumbling was starting to get on her husband's nerves. What was once a sacred nightly routine, putting the toddler to bed, collapsing on the couch, and opening their laptops to finish their work in peace, had become anything but peaceful. Instead of typing quietly, Amkraut Mueller started to hold down the function key and talk in hushed tones to her computer. Amkraut Mueller, who runs her own artificial intelligence business in Seattle, is hooked on Whisper Flow, a dictation app that users are pairing with coding tools like Claude Code and Codex to turn rambling stream-of-conscious prompts into coherent, usable text in seconds. Efficient, yes. Annoying, you bet. It didn't take long before Amkraut Mueller's husband told her that they needed to talk. The couple now often sit apart. If we need to get something done at night, one of us will stay in our office, she said. Across Silicon Valley, work is being remade as once mellow spaces become dens of din. One venture capitalist said visiting AI startups today is like showing up at a high-end call center, except everyone is chatting with AI. Engineers at credit card startup Ramp sit at their desks wearing gaming headsets so they can talk loudly to their AI assistants. Gusto, co-founder Edward Kim, has encouraged employees at the human resources company to experiment with dictating technology, telling them the office of the future will sound more like a sales floor. He's trying to set an example. I'm talking to my computer all the time now, said Kim, who happens to consider himself a decent typer. I don't type unless I absolutely have to. The only problem, talking to yourself is weird, if not a little embarrassing. At home, you kind of feel like Tony Stark talking to Jarvis, said Kim, referring to Iron Man and his AI assistant. At the office, it's just a little awkward. Etiquette matters. Users try to keep their voices low and often wear headphones to block out sound from their dictating neighbors, dialing down the annoyance factor. Dictation isn't new technology, but until recently, it hardly worked well enough to fulfill basic tasks. Apps like Whisper can now edit text in near real time, improving grammar and tone. Those features have helped earn it a cult following. LinkedIn co-founder Reid Hoffman, a power user, has called himself voice-piled. The most enthusiastic users have even bought programmable foot pedals, a gaming accessory, so they can activate Whisper with their toes. Others keep $60 gooseneck microphones, the bendable kind used by sports broadcasters and pastors, on their desks. As the practice becomes more commonplace, so do the AI dictation apps. Early contenders like AquaVoice and Willow, both Y contributor-based companies, have been joined by a growing wave of apps like TalkTastic, Typeless, and Super Whisper. Whisper's entrance into the category was something of an accident. The company founder in 2021 originally planned to build a wearable device with a neutral interface that could capture brain signals to control a computer or smartphone. Eventually, the company built a Bluetooth earpiece that felt like pure magic, said founder Tane Kotari. When there wasn't demand for the product, however, he had to downsize the team from 40 to 4 and focus instead on building its dictational tool. So, you've been listening to news and commentary published in the Wall Street Journal. I'm your volunteer reader, Ben Shapiro, and I hope that you have a safe day.
1: 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We also rely on the financial support of listeners and the people who love them. If you can make a contribution at any level, call for more information at 646-202-1049.
2: 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How is it possible to keep working as an architect? He works with a blind computer scientist who's devised a way to print online maps through a tactile printer. Today, he's dedicated to creating more helpful and enriching environments for the blind and visually impaired. 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

Welcome to our weekly update of the quest for knowledge about ourselves, our world, and our universe. It's the sciences on GateWave. I'm Peter Catt. Today, how deadly reversed cells can destroy us unless scientists stop them. And a scientist reflects on the mysterious immune cells that won him the Nobel Prize. But first, Discover Spring 2026, Rethinking Extinction, by Kate Golombewski. Technological advancements are reshaping what it means for a species to be lost. On April 7, 2025, a $10 billion biotech company called Colossal Biosciences announced the births of Romulus, Remus, and Khaleesi, three gray wolf pups with several of their genes modified to resemble those of the extinct dire wolf. Romulus, Remus, and Khaleesi became poster pups for the de-extinction movement and were met with fame and celebrity, as well as frustration from some conservation scientists working to prevent extinctions among living species. For years, conservationists have warned that once a species is lost, there's no coming back, that extinction is forever. But Colossal's website proclaims in all caps, "Forever is temporary." Even beyond de-extinction laboratories, technological developments are blurring the line between extinct and not. Camera traps, drones, wildlife spotting apps, and even analyses of trace DNA in the water supply make it easier to document and share the existence of species that had been thought lost. Advances in cryopreservation, in vitro fertilization, IVF, and gene editing offer a last-ditch chance at survival for critically endangered animals once considered doomed. These developments beg the questions, what does it really mean for a species to be extinct, and why does it matter? Life on Earth has existed for around 4 billion years. Throughout that time, new life forms have evolved while others have gone extinct, mostly at a relatively stable rate. But at 5 points across the eons, catastrophic changes to the environment have caused mass extinctions, periods in which at least 75% of life forms died out in a relatively short amount of time. Each of these mass extinctions were caused by cataclysmic natural events, including the asteroid impact that wiped out the dinosaurs, except for one group of birds, around 66 million years ago. Since the Industrial Revolution, however, the way humans have interacted with the natural world has resulted in an exponential rise in extinctions, leading to what many scientists are calling a sixth mass extinction. By most experts' estimates, extinctions are occurring at more than 1,000 times the normal background rate. It's likely that dozens of species are going extinct every single day, many of which have never been scientifically documented as species in the first place. Extinction is a natural process, but we can see scientifically that we are accelerating the rates of extinction, says Giulia Albani Rocchetti, a botanist with the Italian Ministry of the Environment and Energy Security. You have to imagine that we are removing the bricks of our house, so something will collapse sooner or later. But in the midst of all these extinctions, there have also been rediscoveries of species that were thought, at least by Western scientists, to be lost. In 1938, naturalist Marjorie Courtenay Latimer examined a fisherman's trawl in South Africa, and she encountered what she described as the most beautiful fish that she had ever seen, a 5-foot-long creature with iridescent blue scales and 4 limb-like fins. It turned out to be a coelacanth, a member of a fish family thought to have gone extinct along with the dinosaurs. In more recent years, as the number of extinct species has risen dramatically, so too has the number of species that have turned out not to be extinct after all. Such organisms are sometimes called Lazarus taxa, after the biblical figure brought back from the dead. Typically, an animal is considered extinct if there is no reasonable doubt regarding its disappearance. Meanwhile, a species is considered lost if there's been no verifiable documentation of it accessible to the scientific community for 10 years or more. Sometimes that's because the animal is critically endangered or even extinct, but not always. For instance, some species of birds are found only in remote areas of New Guinea's Foya Mountains.
The birds are probably doing just fine, but no researchers have been to these mountains since 2008, so they technically qualify, according to our lost criteria, says John C. Mittermeier, the director of the Search for Lost Birds at the American Bird Conservancy in Marshall, Virginia. In 2022, he and his team used a trail camera to snag video footage of the black-naped pheasant pigeon, a New Guinean bird that hadn't been documented by scientists since 1896. The way we found it was by talking to local people on this island, Mittermeier says. With a tip from a local man, the team set up cameras in the right place to document the pheasant pigeon. These birds were lost to science, but not lost to the indigenous people on this island. So our job is about trying to connect those knowledge networks, Mittermeier says, helping us with our conservation planning. Mobile apps like eBird, iNaturalist, and Xenocanto further help scientists harness public knowledge of the natural world. Users of these apps post photos, videos, and audio recordings of wildlife along with location data. It's basically creating this network of biodiversity sensors around the planet. People are serving as the eyes and the ears of what's happening to the environment, says Amanda Rodewald, the senior director of the Cornell Lab of Ornithology's Center for Avian Population Studies. The information we have available from eBird provides us with a sharper lens on changes in bird populations than we've ever had before. In 2024, based on observations from naturalist apps, Mittermeier and his colleagues published a Most Wanted list of 144 lost birds. With the gauntlet thrown, the world's bird watchers and conservationists have already found 32 species as of March 2026. However, over 100 lost birds are still missing. Are these species that have a lost population out there that really needs our help? Or are these birds that are actually totally gone, and we should be investing our effort and conservation resources somewhere else? Mittermeier says, I think the focus for the search for lost birds, in many ways, is about trying to address that question. One such bird on the precipice of extinction is the ivory-billed woodpecker. There hasn't been a definitive sighting in the United States since 1944, and the last universally accepted sighting was in Cuba in 1986. However, it's difficult to prove that a species is gone, especially one that's as elusive as the swamp-dwelling ivory bill. The International Union for Conservation of Nature, which keeps an inventory of the world's species and rates their conservation status, lists the ivory bill as critically endangered, but notes that the species is possibly extinct. There have been as many as 200 potential sightings and recordings of the birds in the past 8 decades, but they haven't been deemed sufficient proof. Stephen Latta, the director of field conservation and research at the National Aviary in Pittsburgh, is on a mission to change that. Over the course of several field seasons now, we've been using a suite of techniques, including some new technologies, to put together a body of evidence that the ivory-billed woodpecker does indeed persist, at least at our site in Louisiana, he says. Like Mittermeier, Latta and his team use trail cameras to attempt to catch a glimpse of the birds. They have also used drones to capture video footage and machine learning to comb through hundreds of hours of audio recordings, attempting to find a match for the one known record of the bird's call, captured in 1935. So far, they found fleeting glimpses of what might be ivory bills, but no smoking gun. The researchers are hopeful that they'll find more definitive proof with environmental DNA. There's been lots of progress in recent years with detecting DNA from threatened and endangered species, extracting DNA from endangered clams or mussels from river water, Latta says. His team is planning to apply the same idea to the woodpeckers. They've pulled DNA from the toe pad of a preserved ivory bill in the collections of the Carnegie Museum of Natural History in Pittsburgh. Armed with a series of genetic markers that set ivory bills apart from their relatives, the team is now attempting to find traces of the woodpecker's DNA in flooded forest floors and cavities in the 100-foot-tall trees where they are thought to nest. Even if a few individuals of an endangered species are still out there, that doesn't mean that species is safe.
If we follow the decline of small populations, there's a circumstance, a situation where they can be extant but doomed. It's called the extinction vortex, says Oliver Ryder, the director of conservation genetics at the San Diego Zoo Wildlife Alliance. There are species that are still around, but the likelihood that they're going to be around longer is remote. And so that, I think, really broadens the concept of extinction. However, our technological advancements have allowed scientists to intervene in some of these cases, staving off extinction, for now at least, in circumstances that even a few years ago may have seemed hopeless. For example, Ryder works with cryopreserved genetic material at the San Diego Zoo Wildlife Alliance's Frozen Zoo, located within the San Diego Zoo Safari Park. The Frozen Zoo is probably currently the world's largest collection of living cells from vertebrate species, Ryder says. It contains more than 11,500 samples, including embryos, eggs, and sperm from over 1,300 species, stored at negative 320 degrees Fahrenheit. These specimens contain critical genetic diversity for many endangered species, which can suffer from harmful recessive mutations unmasked by dwindling gene pools. For instance, black-footed ferrets have been thought to have gone extinct twice already, and while decades of dogged conservation efforts brought them back from the brink, most of the remaining animals are closely related. Today, all but a handful of black-footed ferrets trace their ancestry to only 7 individuals, Ryder says. But the Frozen Zoo has 40-year-old cryopreserved cells from a ferret named Willa, who was not already represented in the breeding pool. In 2020, and again in 2023, scientists cloned Willa, creating the first clones of an endangered species native to North America. They made 3 copies of Willa, Ryder says, Elizabeth Ann, Antonia, and Noreen. In 2024 and 2025, respectively, Antonia and Noreen gave birth to pups of their own, helping build genetic diversity back into the captive ferret population. And eventually, it's thought that this expanded gene pool could be extended into wild ferret populations, too. Researchers continue to push the boundaries of how cryopreservation can be used in conservation. In 2025, giant pink sea star embryos preserved in the Frozen Zoo were successfully thawed at the Sunflower Star Laboratory in Moss Landing, California, following protocols from the San Diego Zoo Wildlife Alliance and Omaha's Henry Doorly Zoo and Aquarium. It's kind of a trip because you thaw these embryos out and they just look like freeze-dried raspberries. They look totally dead, says Andrew Kim, the lab manager at the Sunflower Star Laboratory. But sure enough, the next day, they're all kind of plumped up, rehydrated, and swimming around. Freezing and thawing already fertilized sea star embryos could be a powerful tool for population management, allowing researchers to preserve genetic adaptations, such as disease resistance or heat tolerance, that could be reintroduced into the wild later on. Such initiatives could be especially helpful for the giant pink sea star's cousins, the 3-foot-wide, 24-armed sunflower stars that have been wiped out across much of their range along North America's west coast due to disease and ocean warming. Thomas Hildebrandt, the head of the Department of Reproduction Management at the Leibniz Institute for Zoo and Wildlife Research in Berlin, is hopeful that biobanked genetic material could save one of the world's most critically endangered animals, the northern white rhino. It is thought to be extinct in the wild, and only 2 captive individuals remain, a mother and her daughter. However, genetic material from a dozen northern white rhinos has been preserved, including semen from 4 different bulls. Hildebrandt and his colleagues hope to use this genetic material to rescue the species with IVF technology. In 2023, Hildebrandt and his colleagues announced that they had used cryopreserved eggs and sperm to create new embryos of northern white rhinos. They also created embryos of a less endangered relative, the southern white rhino. In 2023, the team transferred 2 of the southern white rhino embryos into a surrogate southern white rhino mother. The mother rhino died of an unrelated bacterial infection before an IVF calf could be born, but an autopsy indicated that she had been pregnant with a healthy fetus. For Hildebrandt and his colleagues, the pregnancy served as a proof of concept for rhino IVF surrogacy,
And since then, several northern white rhino embryos have been transferred into southern white rhino mothers as part of the team's biorescue project, though none of these transfers has led to a lasting pregnancy. "That is our big goal to achieve," he says, "the first pregnancy of a northern white rhino inside a southern white rhino." But saving the northern white rhino may take more than just IVF, especially since the available gene pool is small. Hildebrandt hopes to harvest genetic material from museum rhino specimens and to edit existing rhino cell cultures to match the gene expressions represented in the museum specimens. That approach will be a game changer, Hildebrandt says, helping researchers restore rhino diversity in a way that hasn't been done before. But this process of genetic retrieval and editing requires access to expensive, cutting-edge technologies. "Therefore, we have a very close relationship to Colossal," Hildebrandt says, the same Colossal famous for their dire wolf de-extinction efforts. Since the company's 2021 founding, Colossal Biosciences has gained attention for their efforts to bring back a variety of long-extinct species, including woolly mammoths, the last of which went extinct 4,000 years ago, dodos, extinct by 1681, and thylacines, or Tasmanian tigers, extinct since 1936. In March 2025, Colossal announced that they had genetically edited mouse DNA to reflect the woolly mammoth genes for fluffy hair. The resulting mice have tawny shocks of fur. A month later, the company shared even bigger news. They had recreated a version of the dire wolf. During the last ice age, dire wolves ranged throughout the Americas, but they went extinct around 10,000 years ago. Despite their portrayal in Game of Thrones as creatures the size of a pony, real dire wolves were only about 25% larger than the average gray wolf, reaching around 6 feet long from snout to tail and weighing about 150 pounds. The creation of Romulus, Remus, and Khaleesi started with sequencing the DNA preserved in the tooth of one ancient dire wolf and the skull of another. Comparison with the DNA of gray wolves allowed the researchers to pinpoint the genetic differences between the dire wolves and their modern relatives. Colossal scientists then edited the DNA of gray wolves, making 15 edits to approximate the gene expressions of dire wolves, and inserted the modified gray wolf DNA into egg cells from dogs. The eggs gestated in the wombs of dog surrogate mothers, and the pups were born, Romulus and Remus in October 2024, and Khaleesi in January 2025. According to Colossal, their phenotypes, the physical manifestation of their genes, match several traits predicted by ancient dire wolf DNA, including their shaggy ruffs of snowy white fur. You're listening to The Sciences, produced by Gatewave in New York City. Romulus, Remus, and Khaleesi represent a breakthrough in gene editing, but are they really dire wolves? What Colossal have done, effectively, is make a genetically engineered designer gray wolf, says Nick Rawlins, the director of the Paleogenetics Laboratory at the University of Otago in New Zealand. However, the argument about whether these wolves are true dire wolves goes beyond scientific semantics, because if they are, then that would mean that extinction is no longer irreversible. Nicole Kiwe-Biber, who works on gray wolf conservation with the Anishinaabek Caucus of the Michigan Democratic Party, considers de-extinction a vulgar concept, in part because it undercuts the gravity of extinction. "The loss of a species," she says, "means that there's been an utter failure to meet the responsibilities that we have as humans. That can't be undone just by playing around in a lab." Philip Wilcox, a geneticist and bioethicist at the University of Otago, is a member of New Zealand's indigenous Maori community. He says that attempting to recreate an extinct species separated from its environment is a fundamental misunderstanding of Kaitiakitanga, the Maori value concerning humanity's duty to care for the natural world. While Colossal has an indigenous advisory council consulting on their dire wolf work, Wilcox says that almost all indigenous cultures have these holistic views and understandings of the world.
Kiwe Biber, a tribal citizen of the Little Traverse Bay bands of Odawa Indians and part of the Turtle Clan, says that her cultural ties to Maingun, the gray wolf, make her especially wary that de-extinction efforts around the dire wolf will result in fewer protections for their modern relatives. Beth Shapiro, the chief science officer at Colossal, does not share Kiwe Biber's concerns that dire wolf de-extinction could adversely affect the conservation of living species. "I can't imagine that those of us that do care about the extinction crisis are suddenly going to stop caring about it because there's this really difficult, expensive technology that might someday be able to help some species," she says. However, some politicians have already made statements.

as an aspect of harm in the Endangered Species Act, which has historically protected animals against actions that hurt them as well as their habitats. Shapiro notes that de-extinction technology should not be viewed as an alternative to conservation. We're very far from being able to turn around tomorrow and bring any extinct species back to life. It is still important to invest in endangered species protection and habitat protection. In particular, we can't bring back endangered species and put them nowhere, right? So we absolutely need to be able to continue having habitat protection and species protection. This is not an either-or situation. In fact, Shapiro says the enthusiasm around colossal wolves could result in more support for species that are currently endangered. We've been able to get people who may not have cared to invest their money to develop tools that are actually going to save elephants and save corals and do all this other work. So the extinction work is in some ways enabling this cutting-edge conservation work, she says. Ganga Sridhar, a behavioral scientist at the London School of Economics and Political Science, studies people's attitudes towards extinction. She says she's not convinced that the capacity to bring back a flashy derivative of an extinct species will actually help the conservation of living animals. The technology used might impress people, and it might spark an enthusiasm for the topic of extinction, but it might not necessarily spark support for the most important conservation policies, she says. Sridhar is also cautious about how de-extinction efforts will affect people's understanding of the seriousness of extinction. In a 2023 survey of people from the United States, United Kingdom, South Africa, India, and Brazil, she found that roughly 50% of respondents already thought that extinction was a reversible process, years before Colossal's dire wolf announcement. I wonder if these technologies will cause more confusion about that, she says, by lulling people into a sense of complacency and reducing their support for conservation efforts. It's important that extinction is really understood to be forever, Lotta says. But amid stories about lost creatures resurfacing and dramatic rescues of doomed animals, whether by de-extinction or IVF, courtesy of the frozen zoo, perhaps it's inevitable that the public perception of extinction is in flux. If people's understanding of extinction must change, Wilcox says he hopes that a more holistic definition of extinction would be considered, one that reflects the interconnected nature of humans, wildlife, and the environments we share. Before thinking about bringing back an animal that's gone extinct, he says, we have to heal the environment first. We also have to heal the people. Scientific American, February 2026. Deadly Mirror. By Vaughn S. Cooper, an evolutionary biologist and microbiology professor at the University of Pittsburgh School of Medicine. A new form of life, eerily like us, is almost within reach of science. It could destroy our planet. Here's how to stop it. Let's say it's 2036, and scientists are working on a new class of drugs. These medications are mirror image versions of the molecules your body uses to fight disease. Their big advantage is that reverse compounds last longer in the body because destructive enzymes don't recognize them and rip them apart. Yet the compounds are still effective against invading microbes. Clinical trials have been promising, and the team is eager to scale up production. The researchers turn to engineered mirror bacteria, single cells made of reversed molecules, for the job. Bacterial factories aren't a far-fetched idea. Today, for instance, pharmaceutical companies use bacteria to manufacture synthetic insulin for diabetics. Curious about whether mirror cells could be used in a similar way, the scientists experiment on a mirrored version of the common bacterium Escherichia coli. Unfortunately, a researcher with a small cut on her thumb from dry skin forgets to put on her gloves and touches a surface contaminated with just a few of these cells. The bacteria get into her blood. Her immune cells, which usually kill off intruders, don't recognize the mirror proteins on the novel bacteria and fail to react. The mirror microbes multiply and spread within her. Defensive antibodies never appear. After a few days at home, the scientist falls gravely ill. She's taken to a hospital where she's loaded with antibiotics that can't make up for the massive failures of her immune system.
3 days

Later, she dies. But while in her house, she had already spread the bacteria around. Her cat carries some into the garden, where they grow in the soil. Worms and insects become infected and transmit the mirror microbes throughout the neighborhood. Her children bring the bacteria to school. More and more people fall ill and begin to die. New outbreaks start in other locations as people and animals travel. A process of exponential and irreversible growth has begun, one that could quickly cover the world. The scenario sounds like a sci-fi movie, but it is much closer to reality. Scientists have been making rapid progress on technologies that could make it possible to build mirror organisms in the coming decades. Already, biochemists can create increasingly complex mirror molecules, including enzymes that build mirror RNA. In the near future, similar enzymes could make reverse DNA. At the same time, synthetic biologists are getting closer to building regular bacterial cells from scratch. If progress in these two fields converges, it will be possible to build mirror bacteria. A little more than a year ago, I and 37 of my colleagues published a warning about this potential catastrophe in Science, insisting on a halt to this work. But how do we stop or control research that can take place in dozens of laboratories in many countries all over the world? This is the story of that challenge and our plan to prevent a terrible future. This Gatewave presentation of the sciences will return with Deadly Mirror after this short break.

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2: 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Deadly Mirror by Vaughn S. Cooper. The first glimpse of that future emerged in 1848 when a young Louis Pasteur took the podium at the French Academy of Sciences in Paris and announced a remarkable discovery. Pasteur had been looking closely at the crystals of an acid found in wine. These compounds could take one of two forms that, despite being chemically identical, made of the same chemical building blocks and bonds, had opposite configurations. Hold your two hands in front of you, palms up. Their components are equivalent, four fingers, a thumb, a palm, etc., but they point in two different directions. It turns out that almost all the basic molecules of life can exhibit this intriguing duality, as if one is the mirror image of the other. This property is called chirality. Other molecules, in contrast, are perfectly symmetrical. Those are called achiral. Most large biological molecules are chiral, like our hands. No matter how you turn and twist molecules that are chiral opposites, you cannot make them overlap completely. But if a large group of people stacked their identically chiral left hands on top of one another in the same orientation, the hands would overlap. Groups of chiral molecules are usually referred to as left-handed or right-handed, depending on which orientation they have in common. All life on Earth, everything that has descended from our last primordial common ancestor, which lived 4 billion years ago, builds its classes of molecules from only one of these two possible forms. 19 of the 20 amino acids that make up proteins are left-handed, for instance, whereas DNA and RNA twist to the right. But there's no reason that mirrored versions of these building blocks can't exist, and indeed many are found in nature. Although almost all amino acids are left-handed, right-handed amino acids D-alanine, D-methionine, and D-leucine, the D prefix comes from the Latin dextro, meaning right, appear in bacterial cell walls. Some others are being made in labs. Right-handed versions of short amino acid chains are being synthesized as candidates for new drugs. As noted, their unusual orientation renders them resistant to enzymes that would otherwise latch on and destroy them. Astrobiologists have long thought life could have conceivably evolved in the opposite configuration. And, intriguingly, both left- and right-handed amino acids were found on the asteroid Bennu in approximately equal quantities. Scientists have already made a few mirror components. In 1993, researchers then at Johns Hopkins University reported making a right-handed version of the typically left-handed protein rubidoxin. More incremental work of this type has continued in the ensuing decades. Then, in 2022, other researchers announced they had built parts of a mirror image enzyme that made a reverse RNA molecule. RNA is the essential template for most proteins, and it also plays crucial roles in numerous other processes essential to life. This engineering feat brought us much closer to making mirror components and assembling them into a functional mirror bacterial cell. but it would be a killer mirror. Microbes like these would have a strong claim to be the most dangerous biological threat we've ever known. They could survive and grow on a range of naturally occurring nutrients in the environment, yet they would probably be resistant to the many predators, viruses, and protozoans that keep populations of bacteria in check in the natural world. Such predators, after being selected during millions of years of evolution to recognize one protein shape, would not detect the opposite configuration. For the same reason, mirror cells could evade many parts of the immune system, causing infections likely to be fatal in people, animals, and plants. They could spread and evolve rapidly in the environment, acquiring mutations that would enable them to grow on other nutrients, which would make them even more dangerous. And they could be impossible to eradicate, becoming a perennial source of infections that no human, plant, or animal could fight. When I first heard of this idea, about 2 years ago, I thought it must be science fiction. I figured the initially constructed mirror organism would be too fragile to live and reproduce. The closest things we have to synthetic life today are flimsy and delicate, test tube bound, not suitable for natural ecosystems and environmental pressures. Surely the mirror versions of artificial life forms would be doubly so. For instance, what would they eat? Most of the molecular food sources that power life on Earth are chiral too. Wouldn't mirror bacteria need similarly oriented nutrients when they first escaped into the wild and starve if those nutrients didn't exist? When some colleagues and I started to look into it, I learned that we were dangerously wrong. There are indeed many nutrients that mirror bacteria could digest, including many achiral symmetrical ones. Experiments have shown that populations of some natural bacteria, such as E. coli, can grow on only achiral nutrients, and mirror bacteria would be able to do the same. Nor would a mirror organism necessarily be as fragile as the highly modified, close-to-synthetic cells we have today, cells like the ones my colleague John Glass's team at the J. Craig Venter Institute has constructed with a minimal number of genes, or organisms like those that George Church's group at Harvard University has recoded with slight alterations in their DNA. These are the product of thousands of engineering steps that make them much more delicate than bacteria that thrive in the environment. In contrast, mirror bacteria could be identical to robust natural bacteria in all ways but one, confounding our intuitions about the fitness of engineered life outside the lab. What would happen if mirror bacteria got even a tiny foothold in the natural environment? The result could look a lot like the work of my mentor, evolutionary biologist Richard Lenski of Michigan State University. He has conducted experiments in which a dozen cultures of naturally chiral lab-grown E. coli are given a fresh glucose meal every morning. He found that even genetically identical microbes would quickly evolve and diversify, becoming distinct communities. My work with infectious bacteria has shown that permanent and meaningful diversification may require only hundreds of generations. Mirror bacteria could evolve in the same way. It wouldn't be a one-and-done event. You'd create a second tree of life that would trace its own evolutionary paths through diverse ecosystems, finding niches wherever it could. An accidental release could cross an irreversible threshold. People would be on the wrong side of that passage. Ordinarily, the trillions of bacteria living in our gut provide an early defense against normal chirality pathogens. Some produce antibacterial molecules that directly inhibit or kill pathogens, and some help to trigger immune responses such as the production of antimicrobial peptides or antibodies. But if you ingested mirror bacteria, many of these defenses would likely fail. Your gut's microbiome probably wouldn't be able to spot mirror bacteria's reversed molecules, so it won't trigger the production of antibacterial compounds. Even if they were produced, these substances almost certainly wouldn't be able to bind to mirror molecules, just as a left glove doesn't fit on a right hand. Perhaps worst, the failure of these early defenses means it's unlikely your body would trigger the downstream immune responses required to successfully fight off an infection. Our immune systems have evolved complex and layered immune responses to bacteria, recognizing the molecular signatures, called pathogen-associated molecular patterns, that are common to many of them, and triggering immune responses to limit their invasion. Our bodies would be unlikely to spot invaders with reversed molecular structures. Even if they did, they wouldn't be able to attack the microbes with their full arsenal of immune defenses, many of which also rely on chiral interactions. For example, one critical early part of the immune response is the activity of cells such as neutrophils and macrophages, which eat bacterial threats and digest them by attacking chiral bacterial molecules with a chiral enzyme. Their digestive enzymes wouldn't be able to break the chemical bonds of mirror cells because they have evolved to grab and break those cells' opposites. It's likely that macrophages and other immune cells would be less effective at killing mirror bacteria. That's only one problem. Your immune system also has an adaptive system of specialized immune cells and antibodies that attack and destroy invading microbes. This system remembers what those intruders look like, so it can mount a stronger response if the threat returns. Such adaptive immune memories rely on chiral molecules. We can't directly study what a mirror bacterial infection would look like, but the diseases of people born with genetic defects and parts of the immune system provide clues. One such group of patients has a dysfunctional form of a receptor called MHC2. Normally, this receptor captures fragments of pathogens and signposts them for T cells, but the receptor doesn't work properly in these patients. Similarly, mirror proteins could not be broken down into those fragments, so MHC2 would not be able to signpost them. Mirror infections, therefore, might resemble the infection of an MHC2-deficient patient. The comparison is not reassuring. These people often die in childhood, overwhelmed by infections caused by the common bacteria and viruses all around us. And this is a case study of failure in just one part of the immune system. Mirror bacteria would probably evade several parts at the same time. The concern is that, freed from the pressures of immune constraints and the competition of the natural microbiome on our skin and in our gut, mirror bacteria could replicate faster than they are cleared and then, riding the bloodstream, deposit bacterial cells throughout the body. The inside of the human body has enough achiral nutrients for mirror bacteria to grow. A mirror bacterium engineered to use a natural chirality diet would fare even better. The body would then become a petri dish, like a cadaver, unprotected by living immune cells. What this strange infection would look like precisely is unclear, but the expected result is sepsis-like inflammation and death. Astonishingly, it gets worse. The natural world is full of bacteria, 1 million cells in a gram of seawater, 1 billion in a gram of soil. They don't overwhelm the planet because they have predators that rely heavily on chiral processes. Viruses, called bacteriophages, enter bacteria by latching onto surface proteins that they match the configuration of, like a key fitting into a lock. The phages kill bacteria, limiting their threat. But if there is no match between a phage and a surface protein, the phage can't get in. Even if one did get inside a mirror bacterium, none of its replication machinery or genetic material would work there. The bacteriophage would be stuck, alone and isolated, incapable of replicating inside the cell. Amoebas and other microbial predators, meanwhile, track and swallow bacteria and digest them whole. They'd face the same problems as macrophages in the human immune system. They would be less able to detect mirrored molecules, and even if they managed to swallow one, they'd probably struggle to digest it and use the mirror component parts as nutrients. Even at larger scales, those of plants and other animals, immunity consistently relies on chiral interactions. As a result, many animal and plant species might be unable to fend off mirror bacteria. There could also be enormous environmental consequences. Cyanobacteria are simple organisms that derive nutrition directly from sunlight and carbon dioxide, and they often don't require any chiral nutrients. The same would be true for mirrored versions, if any were built. But because they would probably be resistant to viruses, there would be much less downward pressure on their populations. As they grew in number, they would compete with other bacteria for scarce ocean nutrients such as iron or phosphorus, significantly reducing the population of natural chirality bacteria, which would leave species such as marine krill with much less to feed on. If krill populations collapsed, that could in turn drive many larger species such as whales to extinction. How do we stop this? As the steps toward danger became more apparent in the past several years, a team of more than 150 scientists in different disciplines assembled from around the world and began working to figure out what to do. We gathered in Paris last June to make a plan. The agreement among researchers in Paris was widespread. Mirror organisms should never be created. Laws will be needed to ensure they aren't, and we must draw red lines around the most dangerous technologies that could enable their synthesis. In the meantime, research funders can help by confirming they won't support work aimed at building mirror cells, much as they have already committed to not funding research into human cloning. I started out confused and dubious about this threat, and then I became very concerned. But today I find myself invigorated about our ability to ward off catastrophe, because we've spotted this threat so early. Yes, scientists have made small chiral molecules, but making a complete functional mirror cell would take extraordinary effort, synthesizing longer and longer biomolecules, making a bacterial chassis from scratch, and creating all the component parts of cellular life, such as ribosomes. Then everything would have to be assembled into a living, working cell. Despite decades of work since the early 1990s, nobody has built an entire standard cell from scratch. We estimate it would require the kind of effort and resources of scientific megaprojects such as the Human Genome Project, which has cost billions of dollars to make a completely new entity such as a mirror microbe. Building mirror bacteria is a bit like building a skyscraper twice the height of today's tallest structures. We know technically what needs to be done, but it would be an extremely complex feat of engineering. This fact gives us a golden opportunity to tackle the risk long before it materializes. Acting now is our leverage. There aren't many examples of scientists identifying issues with the development of technology before issues emerge. Chlorofluorocarbons were retired from use only after they'd torn a hole in the ozone layer. Thalidomide stopped being prescribed for pregnant women only after thousands of infants were born with birth defects. But we have identified this problem. In addition to a moratorium on mirror cell work, we can develop strong modes of governance with international entities that identify and control the chemical constituents of mirror molecules and cells. These agencies could spot whether a lab or a country was accumulating unusual amounts of these compounds, just as they sound the alarm today if a country is stockpiling the components of chemical or nuclear weapons. Yet we don't want to limit science in this area completely. Some research in synthetic biology could help with the design and manufacture of novel drugs that could benefit the world. For instance, it may be a good idea to allow scientists to work with certain small mirror molecules, but ban the stockpiling of mirror compounds that exceed a certain length. The longer ones can be more easily used to assemble an entire mirror cell. We won't figure out where to draw the line or how to solve all these challenges in one go. We can't make any final decisions on an issue of this importance at any single conference. Much more work is needed to understand the best governance methods that will ensure that the risks can be avoided. But I'm tremendously encouraged by how quickly a large group of scientists and biosecurity experts, more than 300 people, attended the Paris meeting, either in person or virtually, recognized there was a huge problem and agreed on the urgency of finding a solution. The risks of this technology are great, but it's easy to see the people who are working hard to eliminate them. All we have to do is look in the mirror. You're listening to The Sciences on GateWave, audio for independent living. Scientific American, January 2026. Behind the Nobel, by Lauren J. Young. A 2025 winner reflects on the mysterious T-cells that won him the prize. In 2006, immunologist Shimon Sakaguchi co-wrote an article in Scientific American that now feels prophetic. In the article, entitled Peacekeepers of the Immune System, Sakaguchi and his co-author, Zoltan Fehervari, now a senior editor at Nature, traced a timeline of important studies that led to Sakaguchi's discovery of an elusive type of immune cell he called a regulatory T cell. In the 1980s, the field was not entirely convinced of the existence of such a class of cells, but Sakaguchi and other scientists proved that regulatory T cells, or Tregs, are the integral peacekeepers that prevent the immune system from overreacting and harming the body. That process, known as peripheral immune tolerance, stops the body's primary defense mechanism from entering a self-destruct mode known as autoimmunity. The experiments Sakaguchi cataloged in Scientific American nearly 20 years ago were recognized in December at the 2025 Nobel Award Ceremony in Stockholm, where he and immunologist Mary E. Brunko of the Institute for Systems Biology in Seattle and Fred Ramsdell of Sonoma Biotherapeutics in San Francisco shared the prize in physiology or medicine for their discoveries. "I didn't expect it, and of course I was very much pleased," Sakaguchi says. "I'm happy to have this honor, but at the same time I really appreciate the community of scientists who have worked together. The progress of this field is really due to the collective effort of many scientists and immunologists." In an exclusive interview, Scientific American caught up with Sakaguchi on the day after the award announcement. He discussed the crucial findings that led to the discovery of regulatory T cells and the clinical trials that have harnessed these cells to potentially treat chronic infections, cancer, and autoimmune diseases. An edited transcript of the interview follows. Scientific American, what was your journey toward looking for cells that suppressed the immune system? What drew you to them? Sakaguchi, I was very much interested in autoimmune diseases. Our immune system normally defends our cells from invading microbes, viruses, and bacteria, but sometimes it's aggressive and destroys our body's cells and causes autoimmune diseases such as rheumatoid arthritis and type 1 diabetes. So the immune system has two aspects, good and bad. What's the mechanism behind this? If we can understand that mechanism, we may be able to treat autoimmune diseases. Or the opposite, make the immune system attack abnormal cells, such as cancer cells, arising in our body. That was my interest when I was a student in medical school, and then I became a researcher to tackle this conundrum. At that time, in the 1980s, the only available approach to study autoimmunity was the mouse model. I happened to find that in newborn mice, if you remove the thymus, an organ in the chest that produces various types of T cells, they spontaneously develop autoimmune-like diseases. And then, what was interesting was that if you inoculate the thymus-free mice with normal T cells from non-affected adult mice, you can prevent disease development, meaning that in the normal collection of T cells in the thymus, there must be some cells that can prevent or suppress disease development. That was the start of my research career. Scientific American, what convinced you that regulatory T cells existed when others abandoned the theory? Sakaguchi, I was convinced that one could produce autoimmune diseases in healthy animals by just manipulating the immune system, removing certain T cells, similar to the way they arise in humans. That was always a very solid phenomenon for me. If other hypotheses or other ideas could explain what we saw, I would follow that concept or idea. I always compared what I believed with what other theories showed to find out which had better explanatory powers. Our results were not so bad, and were even better, so that was the reason that I continued my research on regulatory T cells. Scientific American, for your 2006 Scientific American article, Peacekeepers of the Immune System, how did you come up with the name Peacekeepers for the cells? Sakaguchi, that was coined by my colleague and co-author of that article, Zoltan Fehervari. At that time, we talked about how we could name them and make them more relatable. And then he came up with that idea, Peacekeeper. It was a really nice name because, later on, we gradually realized that regulatory T cells not only are immunosuppressive, but also have various other functions, such as promoting tissue repair. So they are peacekeepers for many things. Scientific American, you essentially documented in the article nearly two decades ago how pivotal this work was. Did you think back then that your research would be recognized for a Nobel Prize? Sakaguchi, actually I didn't. I really hoped that we could have a better understanding of immunological self-tolerance. It's a long-standing important question in immunology. The 1960 Nobel Prize in Medicine was awarded to Peter Medawar and Frank McFarlane Burnett, who showed that immune tolerance is acquired, not innate. Well, that's really interesting, but how does it happen? There have been several theories, including clonal deletion, deleting the dangerous self-reactive clones of T cells. They are eliminated when they are immature and being produced in the immune system. But that couldn't explain how common autoimmune diseases happen. For example, type 1 diabetes or rheumatoid arthritis. So it is really a key issue in modern immunology. How can we realize or understand why our immune system does not react with our body? Scientific American, are any therapies based on or other applications of your work close to making it to the clinic? Sakaguchi, what is fascinating about regulatory T cells is that they are specialized for immune suppression, which means that strengthening their functions or increasing their numbers could be a good way to treat autoimmunity or allergies or various other diseases. On the other hand, if you reduce the number of these cells or make their function weaker, then the immune response can be enhanced. That could be good for cancer immunity. My team and many others are pursuing both directions. There are many, many trials underway. At the Nobel announcement, the chairperson told us that more than 200 clinical trials are ongoing now. Our approach is a bit challenging. For the cancer immunity, we're looking into how to increase the efficacy of current cancer immunotherapies. For example, current immune checkpoint blockade, a type of therapy that uses laboratory-made antibodies or inhibitors that block certain signals so the immune system can attack cancer cells, is maybe 20 to 30% effective and not curative. So our idea is regulatory T cells are really abundant in cancer tissue and are suppressing effective anti-tumor immune responses. How can we remove them in tumor tissue? Antibodies can be designed to remove Tregs. We could combine that with the current immune checkpoint blockade and maybe make the cancer immunotherapy more effective. In the future, we could perhaps develop an oral drug of small molecules that may have a similar effect as the molecular antibodies against Tregs, molecules that are typically delivered intravenously in most trials. Then we could improve cancer immunotherapy not only in developed countries, but also in developing countries. Scientific American, you mentioned that this approach could be the basis for cancer treatments. How about infections that suppress the immune system, such as HIV/AIDS? Sakaguchi, so increasing immune response could be good in a tumor immunity setting and also for chronic infection. We still don't know whether it would work, but if we can strengthen the immune response by reducing Treg numbers, I think that's one idea for tackling chronic infections. Scientific American, what advice would you like to give early career scientists? Sakaguchi, it's maybe a common one, but really what is important is this. If you are interested in something, in science or whatever, then pursue and continue working on that. Your interests may change along the course of your study or through your efforts, but you'll find something in the landscape. Someday you might realize that you are doing something different from others that's more fascinating than what you originally pursued. Nowadays you are expected to do something very, very soon and have a result, but it always takes time to arrive at something important. Thanks for listening to this week's edition of The Sciences, produced by GateWave. I'm volunteer reader and editor Peter Catt. I'll be back with you next Tuesday. For most of you, Your Pets is coming up next here on GateWave.
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Hello, and welcome to Your Pets. I'm Jill Burke. Your Pets is brought to you by Gateway Radio. In the first part of our broadcast, dog lovers are going to hear some reasons that people should get dogs. And in the second part of our program, cat fanciers are going to hear if cat lovers and cat owners are happier than other people. We'll start with Dogster Magazine and reasons to get a dog. This is by Nicole Cosgrove. While any avid owner can gladly expound on the meaning their pets bring into their lives, would-be pet parents can't always see the rationale in getting a dog. After all, dogs cost money and time, often hampering social plans and seemingly limiting personal freedom. There's no doubt that they're cute and deserving of a good home, but is owning a dog a net benefit for their human? The truth is that for every potential drawback, there are several advantages of owning a dog, many of which people don't realize until they have a pet in their home. If you're on the fence about adopting, we'll help you get off it with these interesting and fun reasons to get a dog. The first one is, dogs may help prevent loneliness. Most dog owners admit that their pets make them feel less lonely. And some help them connect with others. Some theories suggest dogs serve as attachment figures for children, adults, and seniors, offering vital social support. Dogs may contribute to better overall health and even a potentially longer life. Dog ownership can potentially positively impact heart health in several ways, including preventing obesity, lowering blood pressure, improving HDL and total cholesterol levels, and reducing bodily responses to stress. Therefore, dog ownership may be associated with a lower long-term risk of death. One study found owning a dog was connected with a 31% reduced risk of cardiovascular mortality and a 24% reduction for causes of any kind. Alongside reduced feelings of depression and loneliness, stress reduction is a consistently reported effect of dog ownership. Owners often state they feel less stress, especially when they sense a strong connection and consider a dog part of the family, making them potentially better for lowering anxiety than other pets. Studies have even shown the physical signs of stress reduction. Brief owner-dog interactions can promote a lowered heart rate, decreased cortisol, and increased oxytocin levels. Actions like petting can help owners relax, feel happier, enjoy physical benefits, and enhance their bond with their dogs. Dog owners and their kids can benefit physically from the daily walks and playtime sessions their dogs demand. An adult dog owner's odds of meeting the 150 minutes per week of physical activity goal are up to 4 times higher than non-owners. While the degree to which dog ownership can help with physical activity varies by location, it appears that you'll be more likely to get your steps in when you have a dog, no matter where you live. The increased activity further leads to lower stress, less obesity, and lower disease risk, leading to better mental and physical well-being. While a dog's polyphasic sleep patterns may cause some disruptions while sleeping, owning a dog can help many people get a better night's rest. The increased physical activity and improved health that dog ownership offers may naturally raise the likelihood of better sleep, with some studies suggesting a dog may help owners fall asleep quicker.
Dogs don't only help isolated individuals stave off loneliness, they can enhance their relationships with others. Dogs offer a conversation starter and an immediate connection with other dog owners. Walking the dog requires owners to get out in the neighborhood, and the physical fitness perks improve energy to socialize. For many owners, having a dog can improve their perceptions of their neighborhood, make them feel safer and more confident in those around them. Owning a dog may help combat loneliness in more ways than one. If you need help getting a date, adopting a pup could be the perfect solution. Men and women tend to think those who adopt dogs are more attractive and are more likely to view pets in online dating profiles as a turn-on. The appeal of having a dog is unique, as cat owners are much less likely to be seen as more attractive because of their pet choice. The difference may be due to the social aspects of owning a dog and the distinctive attachments and dynamics they share with their caregivers. When you feel good physically, mentally, and emotionally, your self-perception is bound to improve. Dog owners generally boast higher self-esteem than people without dogs, including those who only own cats. The physical and social benefits and familial bonds unique to dog ownership support a more positive perspective on one's life. A dog's enhanced sense of smell, exceptional hearing, and constant alertness can be highly beneficial in keeping your home safe. Studies find homes with dogs are less susceptible to crime, and many burglars note canine companions as a top deterrent. You don't have to have a vicious guard dog to impact your home's security. The loud bark of a smaller watchdog runs the risk of alerting homeowners and neighbors, and many criminals are hesitant to engage dogs of any size. Although dogs may come with distinctive care costs, they can also indicate savings in other areas. The health benefits potentially associated with ownership may correlate with fewer annual doctor visits for pet parents. Although other factors may be at play, dog ownership's undeniable physical and mental benefits are easily connected to better well-being and a lower need to check in with the doctor. Keeping a consistent daily routine isn't always easy, but being responsible for others is sometimes more motivating than being responsible for oneself. Dogs thrive on the predictability of consistent daily schedules, giving owners a reason to get organized. Meanwhile, you can enjoy direct benefits with the added structure in your life. When you maintain a strict walking, feeding, and play schedule for your dog, you have a better shot at managing the rest of your day around those aspects. Activities like shopping, sleeping, eating, and exercise fill out the rest of your routine. You'll find yourself stressing less and developing better habits in no time. The numerous health and social perks of dog ownership aren't necessarily a certainty. A fulfilling relationship and maximum benefits are only possible with a dog that suits your lifestyle, budget, and living situation. Here are some of the focal considerations to help you determine which dog will offer the best fit and most enjoyable ownership experience. Larger dogs are often gentle with children and make quality guard dogs, while smaller dogs are less expensive to own and more adaptable to different living situations, such as apartments. Some dogs shed less than others, with some being almost shed-free, allowing for less household cleanup and more allergy friendliness. Many medium and large breeds are more physically capable of joining you for hikes, jogs, sports, and other activities, and others are low energy and content to lounge in the house.
Some dogs love kids, strangers, and other animals, while others are more reserved, have a high prey drive, or a higher chance of dog aggression. Many dog breeds are more prone to separation anxiety when owners go to work or spend extended time away from home. Active dogs often need a dedicated outdoor space, for example, a fenced-in yard, for daily exercise. Whether you want a safer home, better relationships, or a healthier body, a dog can be your ticket to countless life goals. While it isn't a decision to make lightly, it's a dog's life on the line, after all. The pros of ownership almost always outweigh the cons. Setting all the personal benefits aside, the simple satisfaction you'll enjoy from giving a dog the quality of life they deserve can make the experience worthwhile for anyone. Well, I don't think we had to tell any of our dog-owning Your Pets listeners all of those reasons to own a dog, but if someone were to ask, you would have information at the ready to give them. Here's something about Chihuahuas. Chihuahuas are everywhere. They strut in dog parks, snuggle in handbags, and steal hearts online. But have you ever wondered why these tiny pups exist at all? Unlike herding dogs or hunting hounds, Chihuahuas are small, delicate, and clearly not made for work. Their past is surprisingly mysterious. Were they sacred companions, luxury pets sold in markets, or something darker? Chihuahuas hail from northwest Mexico, but their exact roots are debated. Most experts believe they descended from the Tequichi, a small dog revered in Toltec and other Mesoamerican cultures. These pups likely had religious or ceremonial roles instead of jobs. The full story is hazy, because ancient civilizations did not keep detailed dog records. The Tequichi lived in pre-Columbian civilizations as far back as 900 CE. Archaeological finds such as artifacts, sculptures, and drawings show dogs very similar to today's Chihuahuas. DNA studies suggest that about 70% of modern Chihuahua genes come from Tequichi. Some researchers debate this number, but the connection is strong. Some experts wonder if the Chinese crested influenced the Chihuahua genetics through early trade between China and the Americas. The evidence is weak, and no DNA confirms this. For now, it is an interesting theory, but mostly speculation. Tiny dogs were all the rage among European royals and were often called pocket dogs. Some may have made it to the Americas and mingled with local breeds. There are paintings showing Chihuahua-like dogs in Europe, but there is no proof that they directly shaped the modern breed. It's a fun possibility, but it's unproven. Chihuahuas only became popular in the early 1900s. The American Kennel Club registered the breed in 1904. The nearly hairless variety appeared in the 19th century. Mexican merchants sold these tiny dogs to tourists, bringing them into the United States as beloved companions. That is when Chihuahuas truly entered our modern lives, transforming from mysterious Mexican dogs into the iconic breed we know today. There is some speculation that small dogs in the 16th century Mexico were eaten. Whether this included Chihuahuas is unknown. They may have been consumed, used in rituals, or simply sold as pets. Europeans often misinterpreted local practices, so these reports cannot be taken at face value.
Evidence also points to religious significance, showing that these dogs were treasured companions as well. Like all dogs, Chihuahuas descend from gray wolves, this ancient history. They are very different from wolves in both behavior and diet. There is no need to feed them raw meat or expect wild instincts. Their wolf ancestry is an interesting fact, but it does not define them today. I'll pause to remind you that you're listening to Your Pets on Gateway Radio. Returning to the article about Chihuahuas. Unlike terriers or dachshunds, Chihuahuas were not bred for hunting or vermin control. They've always been companions, happy being pampered rather than performing tasks. Their alertness and frequent barking may have made them tiny but effective watchdogs. Despite jokes and myths, Chihuahuas are pure dogs, not rat hybrids. They share ancestry with wolves and other canines, not rodents. Their small size may invite comparisons, but they are fully canine and nothing else. Chihuahuas may be small, but their story is large and fascinating. From ancient Mexican rituals to modern-day lap dogs, they have charmed humans for centuries. We may never know exactly why they were bred, but one thing is certain. These tiny companions were made to be loved, doted on, and admired. Every snuggle from your Chihuahua connects you to a history thousands of years old. Well, I had never heard the rumor that Chihuahuas were descended from rats, but I think that's certainly highly unlikely. Here's a piece about dog weight pulling. It's by Dr. Karen Kanowski, one of our dogster veterinarians. At first glimpse, the sport of dog weight pulling might look pretty brutal. Strapping heavy weights to a dog harness to see who can pull the heaviest load seems both unnecessary and borderline cruel, with some individuals and animal welfare organizations calling for it to be banned. But if you look a little closer, is this challenging sport really any different from the myriad other competitive canine events that millions of dog owners take part in? There's no doubt that weight pulling is far more physically demanding than dog agility, surfing, or even a simple game of fetch. As the image of Swiss mountain dog Desi suggests. But her face earlier in the competition tells a different story. So is dog weight pulling a healthy way for active dogs to let off steam, or just another example of exploitation by humans in the name of competition? Like many canine and human sports, dog weight pulling evolved from more functional origins. While the competitive sport of today has been around for at least half a century, the activity itself dates back to the end of the 19th century, when dogs were used to pull heavy loads over challenging terrain during the Klondike Gold Rush. Much like competitive dog sledding, weight pulling has evolved from an activity of utility to one of spectacle, with competitions and demonstrations taking place around the world. The International Weight Pull Association, or IWPA, was founded in 1984 in order to standardize the procedure and safety of weight pulling events.
This nonprofit organization has 18 regions that encompass the United States and Canada. And although not all weight pulling competitions fall under their jurisdiction, their goal is to keep the sport fun, family friendly, and above all safe. The objective of a competition is to see which dogs can pull the most weight over a distance of 16 feet within 1 minute, with any ties broken by who pulls the fastest. Dogs compete within 9 weight classes, and competition is open to all dogs, mixed breed or pedigree. The competition starts with sleds or trailers, depending on whether it's a dry land or snow event, loaded with minimal weight, increasing incrementally until the winner is revealed. Dog owners cannot touch their dog during the competition and can only give visual and vocal encouragement from behind the finish line. In order to ensure the safety of participating dogs, the IWPA

The physical condition of the dog should always be taken into consideration, and the chief judge may disqualify any dog they feel will be in danger of injury. All dogs must be currently immunized against any contagious canine diseases with vaccinations recognized by the state or province in which the dog is pulling. The use of performance-altering drugs is strictly prohibited. Abusive or inhumane treatment of a dog shall be strictly prohibited and shall be cause for disqualification. Pregnant or lactating bitches cannot compete, and no bitches in season will be allowed on the competition premises. Any person found to be participating in a dog fighting competition shall be suspended for the maximum amount, pending possible expulsion, due to the abusive or inhumane treatment of dogs. According to the IWPA, no dog has been injured at one of their weight pulling events since its creation in 1984. However, it would be impossible to determine whether and to what extent dogs experience discomfort, pain, stress, or long-term injuries as a result of participation. Of course, not all weight pulling competitions around the world are going to fall under IWPA or similar governing body authority, and while some of these events look like good, clean fun, there is plenty of footage on the internet showing dogs pulling insane amount of weight that are clearly at risk of tendon injury, joint damage, or intervertebral disc prolapse. With loads of over 4,000 pounds, not unusual for wheeled pulling events. As soon as you turn any physical activity into a competition, the risks go up. It's inevitable. The desire to push a bit further, a little harder, just a few seconds longer to take home the trophy can mean the difference between healthy exercise and a debilitating injury. And when that need to win is coupled with a creature that will do just about anything to please their human, including masking any signs of pain, you've got a recipe for disaster. Competition shifts the focus away from enrichment and onto winning, and that's where things can get dangerous for our dogs. As is the case with most organized canine events, the most significant potential benefit for dogs competing in weight pulling events is enrichment. All dogs need mental and physical stimulation, particularly those that were selectively bred for work. Sledding breeds like Huskies, Malamutes, or Greenland dogs, or those bred for strength like Mastiffs and Malossers, can often become frustrated by the relatively slow pace of domestic bliss. And finding an activity that challenges them both physically and mentally is not always easy. Another challenge for dog owners is finding activities and exercises that can improve strength and fitness without putting excessive strain on their joints. Weight pulling enthusiast and member of the IWPA Board of Directors, W. Clay Fonville, is passionate about the role this sport plays in keeping his dogs happy and healthy. Clay's dog, I Do, which stands for All I Do S Win, A-I-D-E-W, is a 15-time national weight pull champion, pulling loads of over 6,000 pounds. With more vets and dog owners becoming aware of the risk of joint injury from repetitive high-speed activities like chasing a frisbee or ball, particularly when a ball thrower is involved, there may be some value to incorporating a low-impact activity that improves fitness and muscle mass. But is weight pulling that activity? After all, no sport is without risk. Ultimately, all dog sports, particularly those of a competitive nature, involve training, encouraging, or even forcing dogs to participate in an activity they may not necessarily wish to engage in. Whether it be through positive reinforcement or strapping them into a harness, we are effectively asking them to do something at a time or in a manner that they would not ordinarily do. So where do we draw the line? Do we put an end to all

Competitive dog sports are only the ones deemed cruel. And who makes that decision? After all, it wasn't all that long ago that dog fighting, thankfully now banned and recognized as inhumane, wasn't just legal but a popular spectator sport. As our understanding of animal behavior and welfare evolves, so too does our definition of what constitutes enrichment and what is perceived as exploitation. What is clear, however, is that when it comes to competitive canine sport, rules and regulations are an essential ingredient to keeping dogs safe. If you're looking to get involved in an activity like dog weight pulling, whether as a participant or a spectator, be sure to look for events that are operated by an organization like the IWPA that works to ensure the safety of the dogs involved. That's all the time we have for Dogster Magazine. Your pets will continue after this short break.

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Turning now to Catster magazine. And are cat owners happier than other people? This is by Lori Luther. Ask almost anyone with a cat if watching the antics of their four-footed companion brings them joy, and you'll most likely get a resounding yes in response. But do cats make their owners happy? There's no scientific evidence suggesting that cat ownership positively impacts long-term happiness. However, you can keep listening to learn more about cats, animal companionship, and personality traits. Believe it or not, measuring happiness in a quasi-scientific fashion isn't easy. No one's quite sure how to define the concept or accurately determine how much of it you're feeling. Most researchers use self-reporting, basing their conclusions on what people tell them in standardized multiple-choice surveys. The problem with this measurement is that it's inaccurate. It's relatively easy to manipulate people's happiness gauges by tinkering with their environment. Music, for instance, can impact your perception of an environment, directly influencing your feelings of happiness or sadness and your responses to a survey. Using surveys to measure almost anything involving human behavior and emotions often skirts the edges of nonsense, and the variety and complexity of the human experience can't be fully reflected in multiple-choice questions. In addition, we have to be careful when assuming the universal transferability of study conclusions. Most studies on pets and their impact on happiness focus on answering limited questions such as how pet ownership impacts the happiness of elderly adults in Australia, or the relationship between pet ownership and happiness in a small group of Croatian adults. With small sample sizes, focused research questions, and the near impossibility of transferring research conclusions between countries, genders, and even ages, answering whether pets universally make us happier is difficult. The scientific evidence is pretty clear on the question whether pets make us happier. The answer is no. Between 1983 and 2021, around 12 scientific studies examining questions related to pet ownership and happiness were published in peer-reviewed journals. No study concluded that pet ownership of any kind positively impacted overall long-term happiness. These findings appear to be pretty robust, with researchers studying populations in Mexico, the United States, and Australia, all coming to the same conclusions, which makes perfect sense, since not a single scientific study ever completed has reached the conclusion that a cat, or achievement, or a fancy new house, or winning the lottery can improve long-term happiness. Some studies suggest that cat owners tend to be happier than non-pet owners in general, experiencing less depression and anxiety. But that may have more to do with the type of people attracted to cats and the researchers' assumptions than anything else. The issue of causality makes it impossible to say with confidence that cats improve happiness.
However, the evidence suggests that compared to dog owners, cat parents are more open to new experiences but are more introverted, less outgoing, decidedly less friendly, and a bit more inclined towards neurotic behavior. In other words, cat owners lose out to dog lovers when it comes to overall personality traits researchers say are indicative of general happiness and contentment. On the other hand, cat owners tend to be more sensitive in social situations and more likely to trust others than those who don't have a pet. However, that conclusion was based on a study of 60 undergraduate men and women, making it somewhat less than reliable for the rest of the world. There appear to be several benefits to having a cat companion. Adopting a cat appears to reduce health complaints such as back pain and headaches in some people, particularly in the short term. People who've owned cats in the past seem to be less likely to die from heart attacks, but the reason is not quite clear. Cats can reduce our stress and calm us, which allows owners to see difficulties as challenges instead of stressors. Also, people with cats report feeling a greater sense of connection than people who don't live with pets. But remember that perceived benefits to cat ownership are similar, but decidedly different from happiness. Several factors can influence the relationship between having a feline companion and one's long-term happiness. Owning a cat can easily become a source of stress when extensive financial demands are involved in providing sufficient care for a sick animal. Loving a creature deeply and being unable to care for them could negatively impact your happiness. While cats are pretty low-maintenance creatures, they still require love and attention. Due to a new baby or the demands of a tough job, a cat parent who doesn't have time to provide the love and attention a kitty needs will likely experience the relationship as stressful and not supportive of their greater happiness. Cats, like children, limit your choices and take away a fair bit of the spontaneity of life. Depending on an owner's dreams, needs, and preferred lifestyle, having a cat can make it challenging to do what they need to be happy. Some cats are much harder to care for than others. Hybrid cats, such as Bengals, are high-maintenance creatures. Not only are they intelligent, but they also need plenty of mental and physical stimulation, or they quickly become destructive. Many refuse to use the litter box when stressed. Others have incredibly high prey drives, making life unsafe for other households and neighborhood cats, and dangerous for fish and small pets like guinea pigs and hamsters. Watching your companion become ill or decline over the years can be nothing short of torture. The emotional toll of feeling responsible for a cat's accidental or untimely death can cause intense and long-lasting grief that many struggle to shake. There's ultimately no definitive answer to the question of whether or not cats make us happier. They love us and bring great joy to our lives, but our relationships with the magnificent creatures are roller coasters full of joy, frustrations, laughter, and love. The minute you let a feline into your life, you've signed up for more moments of connection than you can imagine, and the pain of saying goodbye. Cats don't make us happy or unhappy. They allow us to live more fully. They allow us to love, establish deep connections, and experience the unbearable pain of loss that we should be immensely grateful for, because those experiences are life's building blocks. Well, if someone asked me, I would definitely say that my cat makes me happy. So,
That's just one person's opinion, but strongly held. Here's why healthy cats still vomit sometimes. A cat that just vomited needs a specific kind of care, and the feeding decisions you make in the next few hours actually matter. Too much too soon can make things worse. Nothing at all for too long isn't great either. So what's the right call, and what should you put in the bowl when the time comes? First, a quick distinction worth knowing. Vomiting is the active, forceful ejection of stomach contents, which is different from regurgitation, which is food coming back up passively, often undigested, or it's different from coughing. These can look similar but have different causes, so it helps to pay attention to what you're actually observing. If your cat vomits, the first move is to remove access to food for a couple of hours. This gives the stomach a chance to settle. After that window, offer a very small amount of food and see if they're interested and whether they can keep it down. If your cat is still vomiting several hours after you've withheld food, or if they haven't eaten at all and are still getting sick, that's a vet visit, not a wait-and-see situation. Two of the most common culprits behind a vomiting cat are eating too fast and eating too much at once. If that sounds like your cat, a few simple adjustments can make a real difference. Try splitting their daily food into at least two evenly portioned meals instead of one. If that's still too much at once, move to three or four smaller meals throughout the day. For cats who inhale their food, regardless of portion size, a slow feeder bowl can help by making them work a little harder to get each bite. It sounds small, but it genuinely helps many cats. If your cat is willing to eat, but their stomach is clearly unhappy, bland and simple is the goal. Plain cooked chicken with no added salt or seasonings is one of the best short-term options. It's gentle on the stomach and usually enticing enough to get even a reluctant cat interested in food again. Plain cooked white fish works on the same principle. Easy to digest, simple ingredients, nothing to aggravate an already irritated gut. Lean cooked ground meats like turkey or beef work too, as long as they're low fat and completely plain. It's worth emphasizing that these are short-term solutions only. They're not nutritionally complete diets, so they're fine for a day or two while things settle, but your cat needs to return to a balanced diet. For cats who vomit more regularly, it may be time to consider a food formulated for sensitive stomachs. If hairballs seem to be the main issue, a hairball control formula can address that more directly. Talk to your vet before making a permanent switch so you're choosing the right option for your cat. The color and contents of the vomit can offer clues about what's happening. Yellow or green vomit usually means bile is present, which points to an empty stomach. This often happens when a cat goes too long between meals or in cats that aren't eating much. Blood in the vomit is more concerning and could signal irritation of the esophagus or stomach lining, a clotting issue, or exposure to something toxic like rat poison. If you see blood, call your vet. Vomit that contains food often means your cat ate too fast. The food didn't agree with them. Or in some cases, there could be a foreign object partially blocking their digestive tract. Hairballs are their own category and are generally not a major concern if they happen infrequently, though it's worth mentioning to your vet at a regular visit. As for the underlying reasons a cat might be vomiting, the list is long. Parasites, dietary sensitivities, constipation, toxin injection, inflammatory bowel disease, ulcers, pancreatitis, liver disease, kidney disease, and more.
One isolated vomiting episode usually isn't a crisis, but repeated or unusual vomiting always deserves attention. I'll pause to remind you that you're listening to Your Pets on GateWave Radio. Returning to the article about cat vomiting, here's when to stop waiting and call the vet. One episode of vomiting in an otherwise healthy cat usually doesn't require an emergency trip, though a quick call to your vet is never a bad idea, but there are specific situations where you shouldn't wait. Go to the vet if your cat is vomiting repeatedly, if there's blood in the vomit or stool, if your cat seems weak or lethargic, if they're in obvious pain or distress, or if they've potentially eaten something toxic or swallowed a foreign object. Fever is another red flag. Vomiting can be a sign of something minor or something serious, and a vet is the only one who can tell you which you're dealing with. When in doubt, go. A trip that turns out to be unnecessary is always better than waiting too long on something that needs treatment. Here are some natural cat breeds. Of the more than 600 million cats across the globe, less than 10% belong to a specific breed. But are these purebred cats the result of human intervention, or did some develop naturally? The answer is more complicated than it might seem. According to Leslie A. Lyons, a cat geneticist at the University of Missouri College of Veterinary Medicine, most cat breeds developed in the past 140 years as a result of human selection for specific physical traits. However, a select few are known as natural cat breeds because they are derived from a population of cats that evolved due to factors in their natural environments over thousands of years. These natural cat breeds include some of the most beloved breeds today, such as Maine Coons, Siberians, Russian Blues, Norwegian Forest Cats, Turkish Vans, and Egyptian Mows. According to Sarah Hartwell, a cat genetics hobbyist and founder of the cat resource Messy Beast, the progenitors of natural breeds form under the same conditions as wild species do. Natural breeds could be considered a step along the road to speciation, she told the journal Life Science. In most cases, they form as a result of environmental adaptation. In Western Russia, cold and snowy conditions favored thick-furred, big-boned cats that became the foundation of the Siberian forest cat breed. In Southeast Asia and the coastal areas of the Indian Ocean, warm and humid conditions favored short-haired, slender-bodied, big-eared cats that set the stage for the Abyssinian. In some cases, natural breeds begin as the result of geographic isolation. This phenomenon, known as the founder effect, occurs when a gene that is not advantageous to the animal's survival spreads because the population has a small, isolated gene pool. On the Isle of Man, which is a self-governing British Crown dependency in the Irish Sea, a mutation that caused a short tail spread as a result of inbreeding, resulting in the ancestors of the Manx cat. Unfortunately, Manx cats can suffer from spinal defects due to this tail mutation. Although the ancestors of natural breeds evolved under natural conditions, modern-day cats of these breeds are not so natural anymore. All breeds, no matter what species, have human influence, Lyons told Live Science. According to a study in the journal Animal Genetics that she co-authored,
The selective breeding of cats has increased exponentially in the past century, which, in turn, has removed the environmental pressures that shaped natural breeds. The Manx breed, for example, likely would have died out naturally due to a lack of genetic diversity and the detrimental effects of the short tail mutation. In the modern day, the breed is still widespread as a result of intentional breeding by humans. However, there are some who are trying to eliminate it. The thought is to retire this breed, or to find a way to make them healthier, Lyons told Live Science. Maybe we work toward a tailed Manx. Some of the once natural breeds are more closely connected to their roots than others are. Modern Siberian cats, for example, are genetically and physically similar to their ancestors because breeders regularly bring in new cats found as strays or as pets in the breed's home region to add to the breeding programs. Other breeds have been altered both genetically and physically from their original appearance. Russian Blues, for example, were crossbred with Siamese cats to prevent the breed's extinction after World War II. And breeders have since divided them into specific types that look different from the original cats. So, yes, natural cat breeds do exist, but they are not entirely natural. The traits that are quintessential of a Maine Coon, purchased from a breeder, such as large size, square jaw, and often feet with six or more toes, may resemble the Maine Coons discovered back in the 1800s, but they have been preserved, and in some cases exaggerated, through artificial selection. It all depends on popularity and what people prefer, Lyons told Live Science. One lineage of cats might become very popular and change what the breed looks like, and then it might swing back another direction, depending on the next new craze. Cat siblings can look different. If you've ever seen a litter of kittens, you may know that many of them barely look related, with coats ranging from black to white, tortoiseshell to tabby, and even long-haired to short-haired, litter mates can look quite different from each other. So why do kittens often not resemble their close relations, whereas most human siblings look similar to each other? The answer comes down to the complicated nature of cat coat genetics, and a phenomenon in cat ovulation. The Cat Fanciers Association recognizes dozens of coat colors and patterns, including everything from basic solid colors to more distinctive patterns like the Bengal's rosetted tabby coat or the Abyssinian's ticked fur. All of those variations stem from a complex system of interacting genes. There are a number of different genes involved in cat color and pattern, and it's particularly complicated because some genes override other genes. Jonathan Losos, a professor of biology at Washington University in St. Louis, and author of The Cat's Meow, How Cats Evolved from the Savannah to Your Sofa, published by Viking in 2023, told Live Science. Different genes control solid colors, spotting, patterns, and hair length. According to Losos, those genes come in a hierarchy. For example, one gene mutation for white fur, called dominant white, will override any other colors. Other genes control patterns such as tabby fur, and these work in combination with genes for color to produce a coat. Some cat coat colors are also sex-linked, meaning the gene is contained on the X chromosome, so the range of colors and patterns for male and female cats is different. In general, only female cats have calico or tortoiseshell patterns. If all of these gene variations are hard to keep track of, that's the point. Even a few different combinations of a handful of genes can have drastically different outcomes for coat color, pattern, and length,
And that's one big reason litter mates can look so different even when they have most of the same genes. But there's another factor that makes genetics of cat litters even more complicated. Female cats are induced ovulators, which means their reproductive system doesn't release eggs until they're already mated with a male. This increases the chance of successful fertilization, but it also comes with a catch. The female can release multiple eggs during this time, so if she mates with another tomcat in the next few days, she can become pregnant by multiple males. That means kittens in the same litter can have more than one father, so some siblings are only 25% genetically related to each other, leaving a lot more room for variation in their appearance. This phenomenon is called heteropaternal superfecundation, and it's actually not that rare in the animal kingdom. Dogs, sheep, and cows can also have multiple births with more than one father. In extremely rare cases, heteropaternal superfecundation has even been documented in humans. Scientists don't know exactly why this is so common in cats, but there are theories. For one, induced ovulation could be a more resourceful way to go about mating. It may be an evolutionary adaptation that allows the mating process to be more efficient, said Brian Kornreich, director of the Cornell Feline Health Center. He explained that releasing eggs only after mating prevents eggs from being wasted so that the female cat's reproductive system doesn't use energy on unneeded eggs. That's all the time we have for Cat Fancy Magazine. 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I'm volunteer reader Jill Burke. Be sure to join me next week for more helpful hints.

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1: Time again to open up your brain and play Word Savvy. This time the word is nephilist. N-E-P-H-A-L-I-S-T. Which of these three best matches the primary definition of nephilist? A, a teetotaler, B, a book collector, or C, a handwriting expert? Non-boozer, book collector, scribble expert. Here's 10 seconds to think it over. Oh, I'm glad I've got the answer here. You know, two people come to mind who could never be called nephilists: W.C. Fields and Dean Martin. Because the answer is A, one who just doesn't drink alcohol. Thanks for playing Word Savvy. Yeah.
2: Shireen Jahangir certainly made an impression on the judges and audience when she appeared on the Britain's Got Talent TV show. Shireen is a 14-year-old blind singer from North London in the UK. She performed Salvation by Gabriel Alpin and got four yeses from the judges. The singer became blind at the age of 9 after gradually losing her vision from the age of 5. Taken to the stage on Britain's Got Talent, Shireen told the judges, "Music is my vision." Shireen's parents realized that she had a serious eyesight problem when she was dressed up as a pirate at age 5, and when a patch covered her right eye, she could no longer play, because all vision had already gone from her left. 4 years later, she lost all vision in her right eye. Shireen has been inspired by her idol, Andrea Bocelli. They met in October 2018, when the blind superstar was in Britain to perform at Princess Eugenia's wedding, and he wanted to meet Shireen. Shireen said, "Andrea and I had an instant connection, because we were both blind and have an immediate understanding of facing the same kind of difficulties. He gave me advice, which was, never give up, never stop singing."
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10: Hello, it is Monday, May 11th, 2026. I'll be reading the USA Today newspaper for today. Headline here is an article by Susan Page, the Washington bureau chief. It's entitled, "Politics Soon to Get Even More Polarized." Raging redistricting wars enter new territory. The redistricting wars are raging. What happens next? History provides little guidance, because never before has there been a cross-country campaign to redraw congressional districts at mid-decade and on the fly. But the repercussions, both immediate and far-reaching, are likely to bolster Republican prospects in the midterms, weaken the political middle, reduce minority representation in Congress, and intensify the nation's polarization. Texas Republicans, urged on by President Donald Trump, began the redistricting bidding last August. California Democrats responded in kind, and a U.S. Supreme Court ruling April 29th opened the floodgates even as the November elections loom. Texas will be the biggest one. Trump had boasted to reporters at the White House in July, a prediction that turned out to be accurate. And that'll be 5 seats, he said. In all, 8 states have redrawn their congressional districts over the past year in search of a political edge. Though some of the new maps still face court challenges, new lines in 6 states are designed to imperil incumbent House Democrats in Florida, Missouri, North Carolina, Ohio, and Tennessee, as well as Texas. The new map in California is intended to help defeat up to 5 Republican members, but an effort to redraw the congressional map in Virginia to flip up to 4 GOP-held seats was rejected May 8th on procedural grounds by the state Supreme Court, a seismic setback for Democrats. In Utah, a state judge ordered the Republican-controlled state legislature to abide by an anti-gerrymandering proposition passed by voters in 2018 that created a House district centered in Salt Lake County that Democrats are favored to carry. Bottom line, Republican candidates now faced friendlier terrain in 14 House districts, Democrats in 6. In a political world where the GOP's House majority is just 5 seats, those inch-by-inch advantages could temper Republican losses in the midterms despite the headwinds of an unpopular war and high gas prices. And there's no ceasefire yet. Redistricting isn't over this year. Tennessee didn't tarry a week after the Supreme Court ruling weakening the Voting Rights Act was handed down. The volunteer state legislature approved, and Republican Governor Bill Lee signed a redistricting plan designed to vanquish the state's only Democrat-leaning House district. The district, which had been centered on Memphis, was split among 3 predominantly GOP districts. The new lines run down the middle of Beale Street and stretch hundreds of miles to the suburbs of Nashville. 3 other southern states are scrambling to try to redraw their congressional lines, too. In Alabama and South Carolina, Republicans hope to make 1 Democratic-held House district in each state lean more to the GOP. In Louisiana, Republican Governor Jeff Landry delayed the primaries to give time to redraw districts with the goal of flipping 1 or 2 Democratic seats. The political middle shrinks. The number of competitive congressional seats had already been shrinking, both a consequence of and a contributor to the nation's sharp political divide. Of the 435 House districts, no more than 18 remain toss-ups, the nonpartisan Cook Political Report with Amy Walter estimates. That's the smallest number since independent analyst Charlie Cook began publishing his ratings more than 4 decades ago. The leaders of both parties may think it is good for their political fortunes, said Dan Webb, a former U.S. attorney and board member of the bipartisan group No Labels, but it is terrible for America and the vast political center. Politicians from districts that are safely Republican or safely Democrat have little electoral incentive to reach across party lines during campaigns or in office. Winning their party's nomination all but guarantees a victory in the general election, and the prime risk to another term is failing to satisfy the most partisan voices. Minority representation fallout, the Louisiana versus Calais decision on the Voting Rights Act, is all but certain to reduce the number of districts with a majority of minority voters, and it is likely to reduce the number of racially diverse members of Congress. By November, majority-minority districts are likely to have been redrawn in Alabama, Florida, Louisiana, Tennessee, and Texas. In South Carolina, Republicans hope to target the district of Representative Jim Clyburn, the only African-American in the state's congressional delegation and former House Majority Whip. The impact is expected to accelerate after the 2030 census prompts redistricting in almost every state. Nearly 70 House districts that had been covered by Voting Rights Act protections would be open to change. That is likely to lead to the sharpest decline in the number of black members of Congress since 1877, during Reconstruction after the Civil War. Then the new Congress had four fewer black representatives than the previous one. Of the current 119th Congress, 133 House members are black, Hispanic, Asian American, or multiracial, according to the Pew Research Center. That is a record, though Congress remains less racially and ethnically diverse than the United States as a whole. The geographic base for nearly three-fourths of those members are majority-minority districts, which no longer can count on being protected. Modern art drawing districts. Most of the new maps look less like a grid and more like an abstract art with tendrils in red and blue, though that was also true of some of the majority-minority districts that are being erased. In Texas, for instance, the new congressional lines zigzag through the big cities, Austin, Dallas, Fort Worth, Houston, and San Antonio in an effort to divide their Democratic-heavy precincts into sprawling Republican-dominated territory. That's not new, of course. The word gerrymander was dubbed in 1812 to describe a district redrawn by then-Massachusetts Governor Elbridge Gerry that looked with a little imagination like a salamander. Today, a clutch of states that didn't have the time or the political momentum to redistrict in 2026 are looking at the possibility of redrawing lines next year. Those efforts may well be spurred if this year's redistricting helps Republicans blunt their expected losses. In Mississippi, the state legislature already has scheduled a special session in late May to review state Supreme Court districts, and Georgia, Republican Governor Brian Kemp says the state is likely to draw new congressional maps before the 2028 elections. Some Republican officials are discussing redistricting in other red-leaning states, among them Arizona, Kansas, Nebraska, and New Hampshire. So are some Democratic leaders in such blue-leaning states as Colorado, Illinois, Maryland, New York, New Jersey, and Washington State. It's time to fight fire with fire. Democratic New York Governor Kathy Hochul vows all is fair in love and war. And this is war. Let's go back to the front page. Hantavirus, quarantine next for cruise ship travelers. They'll be in hospitals in their own countries. This is a story by Catherine Palmer, Sarah Mancuso, Marina Petofsky, and Daniel DeVise. The cruise ship at the center of a hantavirus outbreak arrived in Spain on May 10th, and the officials started the process of moving groups of passengers back to their home countries to begin quarantining. Once the MV Hondius anchored near Tenerife, Spanish officials disembarked on small boats and were taken to shore. Were taken to shore. They were taken to the airport, where they'll be flown to Madrid and taken to a hospital. Passengers from France, Canada, the Netherlands left later in the day, and Americans were expected to leave by day's end. One French passenger showed some symptoms on a repatriation flight, officials confirmed, which could increase the global tally of cases. The World Health Organization said on May 8th that 8 people had fallen ill in cases linked to the ship, including 3 who died, a Dutch couple and a German national. 6 of these people were confirmed to have contracted the virus, with another 2 suspected cases. Americans will be taken to Offutt Air Force Base in Omaha, Nebraska, where some are expected to be transported to the National Quarantine Center at the University of Nebraska. But Dr. J. Bhattacharya, director of the National Institutes of Health, said some Americans may be able to quarantine at home with support from local health officials. Speaking to reporters at the White House on May 8th, President Donald Trump said he had been briefed about the hantavirus situation. "It's very much, we hope, under control," he said, adding that we have a lot of great people studying it. "Should be fine, we hope," he said. Top American health officials, including the Centers for Disease Control and Prevention, have said they're actively monitoring and responding to the outbreak, though the risk to the United States remains extremely low. That's a quote. The WHO has recommended a 42-day quarantine period for passengers aboard the ship starting from May 10th, and it has also assessed the virus risk to the public as low. Unmatched quarantine monitoring at U.S. Center, American cruise ship passengers headed into quarantine for possible hantavirus exposure are traveling to a one-of-a-kind facility. The Training Simulation and Quarantine Center at the University of Nebraska-Omaha is the only federally funded national quarantine unit in the United States, according to its website. The 20-bed unit provides unmatched quarantine monitoring and care for those exposed to high-consequence pathogens, the website says. The facility opened in 2019, just before the outbreak of COVID-19. The rooms are single occupancy with at least 300 square feet of living space, bathroom facilities, exercise equipment, and internet access. The rooms employ a technology called negative pressure, which ensures the potential pathogens remain inside. "Not the same situation as COVID," this says Dr. Maria Vanderkerkhove, director of the WHO's Department of Epidemic and Pandemic Management, said last week that hantavirus is very different from coronavirus and does not spread the same way. "I want to be unequivocal here. This is not SARS-CoV-2. This is not the start of a COVID pandemic," she said. "This is an outbreak that we see on a ship and there's a confined area, but this is not the same situation we were in 6 years ago. In a contained setting like a cruise ship, close quarters can amplify risk," infectious disease expert Dr. Sukrit Dwivedi of Hackensack Meridian Ocean University Medical Center told USA Today. "Health authorities are appropriately emphasizing contact tracing, isolation, and monitoring of close contacts," he said. "The overall risk to the general public remains low, as hantaviruses do not spread easily like respiratory viruses such as flu or COVID-19. What to know about hantavirus? Hantaviruses are a group of viruses that naturally infect rodents and are occasionally transmitted to humans through contact with rodent urine, feces, or saliva. The WHO has said the hantavirus involved in the cruise ship outbreak is the Andes virus, the only strain known to be capable of limited transmission between humans linked to close and prolonged contact. In humans, hantavirus infections can cause two serious syndromes: hantavirus pulmonary syndrome, or HPS, which affects the lungs, and hemorrhagic fever with renal syndrome, HFRS, which affects the kidney. Hantavirus is the same infection that killed pianist and businesswoman Betsy Arakawa, the wife of late actor Gene Hackman. Hackman and Arakawa were both found dead in their Santa Fe, New Mexico home in February 2025. Hackman, 95, died from natural causes. Arakawa, 65, died from hantavirus pulmonary syndrome. While Arakawa's death and the infections among those on board the MV Hondius both center on hantavirus, the cases are different because of the suspected transmission. Arakawa is believed to have contracted the virus from the rodent droppings found around her and Hackman's home, while some of the infected cruise ship passengers are suspected of having gotten sick from each other. Let's go to page 4, news story. Russia-Ukraine war coming to an end, Putin says. Russia scales back Victory Day parade. This is by Vladimir Soldatkin and Guy Falconbridge, the side of Moscow. Russian President Vladimir Putin said on May 9th that he thought the Ukraine war was coming to an end, remarks that came just hours after he had vowed victory in Ukraine at Moscow's most scaled back Victory Day parade in years. I think that the matter is coming to an end, Putin told reporters of the Russia-Ukraine war, Europe's deadliest conflict since World War II. Putin also said he would be willing to negotiate new security arrangements for Europe and that his preferred negotiating partner would be former German Chancellor Gerhard Schröder. Russia's 2022 invasion of Ukraine triggered the most serious crisis in relations between Russia and the West since the 1962 Cuban Missile Crisis, when many people feared the world was on the brink of nuclear war. The Kremlin has said peace talks brokered by President Donald Trump's administration were on pause. Putin has repeatedly vowed to fight on until all of Russia's various war aims were achieved in what Moscow calls the special military operation. Putin was speaking in the Kremlin after setting out his view of the causes of the war. He blamed globalist, that's a quote, Western leaders, saying they promised NATO would not expand eastward after the 1989 fall of the Berlin Wall, but then tried to draw Ukraine into the European Union's orbit. His statement came hours after the parade on the May 9th national holiday, celebrating the Soviet Union's victory over Nazi Germany in World War II. Instead of the usual intercontinental ballistic missiles, tanks, and missile systems rolling across the cobbles of Red Square, Russia played a video of its military hardware in action on giant screens opposite the Kremlin walls. Russian troops have been fighting in Ukraine for well over 4 years, longer than Soviet forces fought in World War II, known in Russia as the Great Patriotic War of 1941 to 1945. War in Europe. Putin, who has ruled Russia as president or prime minister since the last day of 1999, faces a wave of anxiety in Moscow about the war in Ukraine, which has killed hundreds of thousands of people, left swaths of Ukraine in ruins, and drained Russia's $3 trillion economy. Russia's relations with Europe are worse than at any time since the depths of the Cold War. Russian forces have so far been unable to take the whole of the Donbas region of eastern Ukraine, where Kyiv's forces have been pushed back to a line of fortress cities. Russian advances have slowed this year, though Moscow controls just under one-fifth of Ukraine territory. After Russia and Ukraine accused each other of violating unilateral ceasefires they had each declared over recent days, Trump announced a three-day ceasefire from May 9th to May 11th that was supported by the Kremlin and Kyiv. The two sides also agreed to exchange 1,000 prisoners. I'd like to see it stop. Russia-Ukraine, it's the worst thing since World War II in terms of life. 25,000 young soldiers every month. It's crazy, Trump told reporters in Washington. He added that he would like to see a big extension of the ceasefire. There were no reports of violations of the ceasefire from either Moscow or Kyiv. Talks with Schröder. European Council President Antonio Costa said 2 weeks ago that he believed there was a potential for the EU to negotiate with Russia and to discuss the future of the security architecture of Europe. Asked if he was willing to engage in talks with the Europeans, Putin said the preferable figure for him was Schröder. European leaders have said Russia must be defeated in Ukraine and cast Putin as a war criminal and autocrat, whom they say could one day attack a NATO member if he's allowed to win the war. Russia dismisses such claims as nonsense. Let's go to the story right next to that one. Pedestrian killed as Frontier jet takes off. Person jumps fence to cross Denver runway. Trevor Hughes wrote this article. It's out of Denver, obviously. A Frontier Airlines plane taking off for Los Angeles late May 8th struck and killed a person who jumped a perimeter fence and was crossing the runway, according to airport and airline officials. The Airbus A321 had begun accelerating down the runway for takeoff when the pilots reported to air traffic controllers that they'd hit someone. The pilots aborted takeoff as smoke began filling the cabin and passengers evacuated the plane via slides. Frontier Airlines said in a statement to USA Today the identity of the pedestrian was not immediately released. Airport officials said the as yet unidentified person had jumped the security fence 2 minutes earlier. Federal officials confirmed they had begun an investigation and called the pedestrian a trespasser. We are deeply saddened by this event, Frontier said in a statement. We are investigating this incident and gathering more information in coordination with the airport and other safety authorities. The plane had 224 passengers and 7 crew members aboard, all of whom were safely evacuated. 12 people reported minor injuries and 5 of them were transported to local hospitals for treatment. Airport officials said the runway remains closed for investigation. Denver Airport officials said they have requested assistance from the National Transportation Safety Board. The Federal Aviation Administration is also investigating. The pedestrian is deceased and is not believed to be an employee of the airport, nor have they been identified. The airport has examined the fence line and found it to be intact, airport officials said. We are extremely saddened by this incident and express our sympathies to those involved. In a social media statement, Transportation Secretary Sean Duffy referred to the pedestrian as a trespasser and said federal investigators are working with Denver police. No one should ever trespass on an airport, he said. The Denver airport is the nation's 4th busiest and the 10th busiest in the world, and last year it served 82.4 million passengers. Let's go to the Just Curious section. Remote bodies may have own atmospheres. This is by Eric Lagarde.

officially as trans-Neptunian objects. Observations from an astronomer in Japan suggest that a relatively small celestial object that in that far-off region does indeed have a thin atmosphere. Here's what to know about the new find and what it defies, why it defines what astronomers have long believed about such trans-Neptunian objects. What is a trans-Neptunian object? That's a new phrase for me. Any celestial body found beyond the orbit of Neptune, our solar system's outermost planet, is considered a trans-Neptunian object. Considered ancient leftovers from the formation of our solar system, these desolate bodies don't meet the criteria to be considered planets. They're located in a donut-shaped region known as the Kuiper Belt. That's K-U-I-P-E-R. I'm hoping I'm pronouncing it right. Not unlike the main asteroid belt, much closer to Earth between Mars and Jupiter. Pluto, the largest and most well-known of these objects, also was previously believed to be the only one among those bodies to possess its own atmosphere. Celestial body beyond Pluto may have an atmosphere. Until now, Japanese astronomers have found evidence for a thin atmosphere around a small body in the outer solar system, temporarily named the unremarkable, and here's a lot of numbers, 612533-2002XV93. That's what it's called for now. The object is so small, roughly 310 miles in diameter, that it should not have a sustainable atmosphere, the researchers said in a news release announcing the find. On planets such as Earth, atmospheres composed of gases offer a surrounding layer of protection, helping control temperature and shielding inhabitants from such things as radiation. This tiny trans-Neptunian object, meanwhile, has remarkably precarious atmosphere, perhaps composed of methane, nitrogen, or carbon monoxide that is 5 million to 10 million times thinner than the Earth's. The researchers who studied the object using ground-based telescopes in Japan as it passed in front of a distant star from Earth's vantage point published their findings May 4th in the journal Nature Astronomy. Observations could determine how a small body has an atmosphere. Most trans-Neptunian objects are too cold and don't have a strong enough gravitational pull to sustain an atmosphere. Discovery raises serious questions about when and how the atmosphere formed around the small body, not to mention how it has managed to sustain it. The researchers advocated for future observations so astronomers can better characterize the atmosphere. Meanwhile, they also outlined two possible explanations for the object's atmosphere. One possibility, the researchers suggested, is that a cosmic event brought frozen or liquid gases from deep inside the body to the surface. Alternatively, according to the team, it's possible a comet crashed into the celestial object, releasing gas that formed a temporary atmosphere. And there's a photo here, and it's just a black background with kind of some stars or bright dots in the background, and it's a globe like Earth with just this very thin blue ring around the outside. And it says that it's an artist impression of the trans-Neptunian object passing in front of a star in the distant background as viewed from Earth in this image released on May 4th. So we'll see if we hear more about that. How interesting. Let's go to the next page. Completely different story. Mother-daughter team is flexing its influence, this says. 16-year-old manages author's social media. This is by Madeline Mitchell for USA Today. Teenagers have enough stress these days making sure their own online content doesn't come off as cringe, let alone supervising their parents' posts. But 16-year-old Jaya Ramanini
takes monitoring her mom's social media pages seriously, and she even

0: It's paid for it. Jaya's mom, Subra Ramanini, is an influencer and cookbook author who posts about cooking and parenting online. It's kind of embarrassing, Jaya said, and she's requested her mom block all of her friends so they won't see the content on her feeds. But she said she has enjoyed some of the fun PR packages her mom has secured with brands sending the family candy and other treats. We're used to seeing teenagers be influencers, and then when I'm seeing my mom doing this, it's kind of abnormal to me, she said. When the COVID-19 pandemic thwarted Ramanini's book tour plans in 2020, she took to Instagram. Her content wasn't gaining much traction at first, and then her daughter saw some of the posts she was making. What started as typical teen mortification led to a mother-daughter partnership. When Ramanini realized her daughter could be her biggest asset to content creation. She has a lot of insight, Ramanini said, adding that Jaya was the one who encouraged her to get it on TikTok and stop putting GIFs and stickers on all her videos. She has the eye for it. She knows what the platform is going to do. Now Jaya helps edit her mom's videos and even attends speaking engagements with her mom, as she did recently at a motherhood summit in Austin, Texas. Her mother pays her for her work in cash, privileges, and UGG boots. In exchange for Jaya's appearance at the summit, Ramanini let Jaya attend a Bruno Mars concert. It does have its benefits, Jaya said. While her mom makes videos, she works behind the scenes. Jaya isn't interested in marketing or content creation as a career. She wants to be a lawyer someday. I don't have any personal content creation. I just do it for other people, she said. I have a private Instagram account where I'll just post photos with my friends. But she said helping to manage her mom's business has been a great learning opportunity. She's grown her video editing skills, used them for internships and in leadership roles at school extracurriculars. Social media is growing and it consumes a lot of people's lives. It's like a part of every career now, she said. It's good to have these skills, like editing skills, understanding how the algorithm works, and knowing that people connect on social media a lot. Even though Jaya helps edit her mom's videos for the most part, she draws the line at being featured in content. She said she's more comfortable being behind the scenes. She used to appear on her mom's pages, but that shift happened when Jaya was still in middle school, around the same time her mom's account started going viral. Getting as much content as you can while they're young before middle school, Ramanini advised another mother and content creator at the summit. And Madeline Mitchell's role covering women and the caregiving economy at USA Today is supported by a partnership with Pivotal and Journalism Funding Partners. And there's a photo here of Jaya and her mom and her sister. And it's got several of her cookbooks and some of the spices. So good for her. We need a teenager to help us with all kinds of computer content. Let's go to a totally different story again. This is in the opinion page. This opinion is written by Greg Graber, and it says FIFA deserves red card for over predatory World Cup tickets. The World Cup soccer games are coming up, and he says, as a performance coach who frequently works with athletes and corporate executives on finding their purpose, the first step is asking them if their actions and their values are in alignment. If clients are considering taking action on something they're not quite sure about, I will implore them to ask themselves this question. If I take a step in this direction, will this action be in alignment with my values? I often do this with myself as well. If I am having an analysis paralysis in decisiveness when faced with problems. I recently put this into practice when I was struggling with whether I should buy tickets for the upcoming World Cup in the United States. Soccer brings people together. Soccer has been an integral part of my life for a long time. I was first introduced to the sport by my father in the late 70s. He took me to watch our hometown Memphis Rogues compete in the old North American Soccer League. I was hooked instantly. Over the years, I've been involved in virtually every aspect of the beautiful game as player, coach, referee, and fan. I love that all these years later, the game still connects me with people in often unexpected ways. Just the other day, I was chatting with an Uber driver from Cameroon. I had the best ride with him while talking about Roger Milla, a legendary striker for his country's national team, which is nicknamed the Indomitable Lions. I recently ate at a Colombian restaurant where the waiter and I had a blast talking about the passing and dribbling acumen of Carlos Valderrama. And a former star player from his home country never fails to delight me when this happens. In a world that seems so divided these days, I am grateful that soccer still enables me to connect with a vast array of people. A beautiful game with ugly pricing. I'm sad to say that I will not be attending the 2026 World Cup in my home country, though. This event is supposed to showcase the game on a global scale and give optimism for the growth of the sport in the United States. Instead, as recent headlines indicate, it has become an apparent greedy cash grab from seemingly every entity involved. The powers that be thought it would be a good idea to charge astronomical prices for tickets, change seating for many who bought reserve seats, allow restrictions on tailgating, charge a fortune for parking, and gouge on public transportation costs, to name just a few of the boneheaded decisions that have been made. FIFA officials have responded to the criticism by saying they are charging fair market prices. It sickens me that this World Cup seems to be more about maximizing profit to a gross degree than showcasing the sport and building goodwill between the people from all over the world. My deep appreciation for soccer's ability to connect people was cemented at Monteverde Academy, traditionally one of the strongest high school programs in the nation. I spent time there as a player and later as the school's coach. During my playing days there in the 1980s, I had the distinction of being the only American in the starting 11. It would be an understatement to say that a boy from Memphis, Tennessee, playing on a top squad at a boarding school in Florida with teammates from all over the world, experienced a most impactful cultural education from this. Many years have passed since, and my teammates have all returned to their countries of origin, but I still consider those guys my brothers. On the 10th anniversary of our graduation from Monteverde, I reunited with some of my international teammates the last time the World Cup was held in the USA in 1994. We had a great time watching Germany play Spain at Soldier Field in Chicago. The average price of a World Cup ticket back then was $58. This year, ticket prices range from several hundred to several $1,000 each. While most of us could probably dig deep into our pockets to attend, we have all decided that it is not worth it. Our next high school soccer reunion will have to wait for another event that is more feasible. World Cup organizers are alienating loyal fans from posts and articles I've read on this subject. My Monteverde brothers aren't the only fans who are opting out attending the games. For example, the U.S. national team's World Cup debut on June 12th isn't sold out. Most of the tickets for this game are more than $1,000. That price is enough to keep even the most hardcore fans from attending. As a student of the game, I have read many books about the corruption and greed that often stain this sport at its top levels. As a fan, I have to compartmentalize the corruption and greed from the play on the pitch. I will do this again when I watch this tournament on television from home. We all know the saying, don't hate the player, hate the game. In this instance, it's the exact opposite. Hate the players behind the scenes, not the game. My decision sits well with me, as my actions and values are definitely aligned with this. And Greg Graber is the author of Slow Your Roll, Mindfulness for Fast Times, is a mental performance and leadership coach. He supports the Arsenal Football Club. Let's go to the 50 states section. The highlighted state is Florida, Brevard County, Florida. Sea grapes seem doomed, this says. The leaves of these coastal trees, critical anchors of beach dunes, turn brown almost beyond belief after Florida's record hard freeze in early February. Other tropical plants and palms look like toast, too. Even native mangroves wilted past what seemed survivable. But in recent days, nature found a way. Many beachgoers are witnessing a post-Easter resurrection of sorts along the Space Coast, on the dunes, green leaves of hope stretch sunward from sea grapes to sprouting back to life. Just weeks ago, beachgoers would have seen mostly crisp brown leaves that would crumble in one's grip. So let's hope good things for the sea grapes. Let's go to Auburn, Alabama. Auburn University is expanding its role in defense research and military education following new funding. The Department of Defense awarded Auburn a contract worth up to $48.9 million to conduct aviation and missile research tied to the Army's Combat Capabilities Development Command Aviation and Missile Center. Anchorage, Alaska, the University of Alaska Board of Regents has chosen former General Counsel Matthew Cooper as the system's next president, with Michelle Risk serving as interim leader during the transition after Pat Pitney steps down in May. Mesa, Arizona, Maricopa County officials are warning residents about measles exposure at 10 different sites in Mesa as 3 cases bring the yearly tally up to 13. Fort Smith, Arkansas, after years of sitting quietly beneath the overgrowth, Burnham Woods is coming back to life, reimagined not just as a camp, but as a launch point for thousands of girls to find their confidence, leadership skills, and future paths. When the 13.5-acre Girl Scout camp campus opened on May 5th, it showcased a $1.3 million transformation designed to meet girls at every stage, from first overnight away from home to hands-on learning in science, art, and skilled trades. Fresno County, California, the Valley Clean Infrastructure Plan aims to repurpose tens of thousands of acres of water-starved farmland in California's San Joaquin Valley into a massive solar and battery network, producing power from the state's grid, lowering energy costs for farmers, and creating a new economic lifeline as groundwater rules force fields to fallow. Boulder, Colorado, a man who pled guilty to more than 100 charges, including murder and attempted murder, linked to a deadly firebomb attack on a Colorado rally in support of Israeli hostages, was sentenced to life in prison without the possibility of parole. Norwich, Connecticut, a sign commemorating the Marquis de Lafayette's 1824 visit to Norwich was unveiled on May 1st. Wilmington, Delaware, Dell Technologies and Inc. is looking to move its incorporation to Texas, adding to a list of tech companies that have uprooted their legal home from Delaware. District of Columbia, Washington, the National Zoo said 6-year-old red panda Chris Ann died suddenly and unexpectedly on April 29th. Savannah, Georgia, in a show of continued investment into the Savannah region, Gulfstream Aerospace Corporation announced a $5 million investment in Georgia education, part of an ongoing yearly commitment to education from the aircraft manufacturer. Honolulu, Hawaii, Hawaii health officials reported improving conditions at storm debris consolidation sites, with several previously detected pathogens no longer present and only reduced levels of E. coli, Staphylococcus aureus, and naturally occurring Leptospira still detected. Boise, Idaho, the newly redesigned 28th Idaho Blue Book is now on sale, offering an updated encyclopedia-style guide to the state. Springfield, Illinois, the capital city, has one of the hottest housing markets in the country. Realtor.com recently released its hottest housing markets for March 2026. Springfield ranked in the top 10, coming in at number 10. Illinois nearly had 2 markets in the top 10, with Rockford being ranked number 11. Indiana, Indianapolis, Indiana, after several months of protests, petitions, and pushbacks against the plan to discharge treated wastewater from Lebanon and the Leap District into Eagle Creek Reservoir, the supervising utility now says it will not construct a discharge site inside the limits of Eagle Creek Park. Park. Iowa City, Iowa. The Iowa City Community School District is considering reducing its $14 million contribution to the new, yet-to-be-built Coralville Recreation Center as it continues to wrestle with budget issues. The district previously committed to the project in 2023. Topeka, Kansas. Taxes for those visiting Topeka are about to get higher. City Council voted to increase the transient guest tax percentage that was going to decrease in the next couple of years. Louisville, Kentucky. Louisville Metro Police Chief Paul Humphreys suspended an officer for 2 days over alleged defamatory statements and a criticism of the department he made at a suburb city commissioner meeting, including a comment that the vast majority of police officers are more likely to pull over a grandma than a car full of criminals if presented with the option. Lafayette, Louisiana, the Lafayette Parish School Board convened a special meeting to address ongoing litigation tied to its recent decision to close OV Como High School, but settlement efforts between the district and plaintiffs have failed. Elliott, Maine, retiring State Senator Mark W. Lawrence has endorsed Michelle Meyer in the race to elect a new state senator to represent Kittery, Elliott, South Berwick, York, and Ogunquit. Hagerstown, Maryland, Meritus Health's nurse residency program has earned a reaccreditation from the American Nurses Credentialing Center's Practice Transition Accreditation Program, recognizing that its efforts to support new nurses as they begin their careers. Harwich, Massachusetts residents have approved a proposed $11.8 million project to replace the aging roof at Monomoy Regional Middle School. School officials said the project cannot be delayed due to concerns about mold and leaking. Marshall, Michigan, a collection of vintage U.S. stamp posters has been transferred from one Marshall Museum to another following a decision aimed at better aligning the materials with public programming, according to a community announcement. The American Museum of Magic has donated 12 original posters featuring special issue and commemorative U.S. postage stamps to the U.S. Postal Museum located in Marshall. St. Paul, Minnesota, Governor Tim Walz announced that Minnesota Human Services Commissioner Shireen Gandhi is stepping down, with John Connolly appointed as temporary commissioner while Gandhi stays on to oversee Medicaid programs. Jackson, Mississippi, the Jackson City Council voted to eliminate the city's Parks and Recreation Department, folding it into two other departments in an effort to save the city much-needed money. Franklin County, Missouri, peregrine falcon chicks have hatched in Franklin County, and the public can watch their development live via Ameren, Missouri's Falcon Cam, according to an announcement. Cascade County, Montana, the Department of the Air Force named Malmstrom Air Force Base as one of the first sites selected to host a microreactor under its new Advancement Nuclear Power for Installations Initiative. Omaha, Nebraska. A new report shows Nebraska has seen a nearly 50% increase in licensed behavioral health providers since 2010. Washoe County, Nevada. Washoe County's homeless population has increased by 62% over the past 10 years, according to recently released survey results. Dover, New Hampshire. A plan in the works to rebuild two former baseball fields at Maglaris Park and add more fields following a long closure due to construction of the city's new waterfront district. Plainfield, New Jersey, construction of the Plainfield Recreation and Cultural Center of Excellence is expected to begin this summer. Las Cruces, New Mexico, Doña Ana County has allocated $1.3 million from its reserves toward the Arrowhead Park Studios project to be built on New Mexico State University campus. Albany, New York. New York is among the best states for nurses, according to Wallet Hub. Empire State ranked as the number 11 best state for nurses, though New York seems to be a good state for nurses overall. Wallet Hub study shows that it doesn't offer as many job opportunities as other states. New York ranks among the states with the fewest job openings per capita, among the states with the highest competition by 2032. Raleigh, North Carolina, Representative Chuck Edwards, a second-term Republican serving in North Carolina's 11th congressional district, is reported to be under investigation for alleged affair with a former aide. He's denied the claims and suggested they are designed to impact his reelection campaign. Fargo, North Dakota, former Governor Jack Dalrymple and former First Lady Betsy Dalrymple were received honorary doctorates at North Dakota State University's May 16th. Commencement ceremony. Columbus, Ohio, more than two-thirds of Ohio nurses and health professionals have experienced workplace violence in the past year, according to a report recently released by the Ohio Nurses Association. Oklahoma City, Oklahoma, the caregivers of a nine-year-old boy are facing murder charges after police say he died with a severe brain bleed and BBs lodged in his body. Cottage Grove, Oregon, Rural Organizing Project, a statewide nonprofit based in Cottage Grove, filed a lawsuit against Oregon State Police, alleging that the agency is violating the state's landmark sanctuary laws and sharing Oregonians' personal data with federal immigration agents. The nonprofit is asking the court to direct Oregon State Police not to share information with U.S. Immigration and Customs Enforcement and other immigration agencies. Pittsburgh, Pennsylvania, it was the NFL draft. It was Pittsburgh. Several agencies and law enforcement were ready for whatever came their way. Amazingly, over the three-day event, April 23rd to 25th, that drew a record crowd of 805 attendees. There were only two incidents where law enforcement was needed to intervene, a minor drug incident and a lost child. Providence, Rhode Island, gubernatorial candidate Helena Foulkes is calling on legislators to hold an oversight hearing to get to the bottom of what went wrong with the state's glitchy new $99 million financial system and hold those responsible accountable. Pickens County, South Carolina. Pickens County is taking a new approach to the fate of the Greenville Pickens Speedway. Creating a special committee after months of stalled development talks, failed deals, and rising debate over how far the county should go to preserve the site. The Pickens County Council voted to create a committee to find ways to preserve the speedway. Pierre, South Dakota, the South Dakota Department of Corrections announced that its inmates are available to help with storm cleanup and other community service opportunities this summer. Over the last month, inmates have been certified to respond to natural disasters, and they are available at the Sioux Falls, Rapid City, Springfield, Yankton, and Pierre facilities. Knoxville, Tennessee. Randy Boyd Hall is now the official name of the newest and largest building coming to the University of Tennessee at Knoxville. Boyd, the University of Tennessee system president, put an undisclosed amount toward the building's construction in February, according to a letter of recommendation from Chancellor Donde Plowman, who referred to the new name as a fitting tribute to Boyd's enduring dedication to the university. Dallas, Texas, oil transportation and storage company Sentinel Midstream said it will begin construction of deep water oil export project off the Texas coast. Salt Lake City, Utah. Salt Lake City School District has launched Utah's first teacher apprenticeship program, offering students a paid five-year pathway to a teaching degree and license. Montpelier, Vermont. Vermont's Read Vermont Literacy Initiative may be scaled back after lawmakers left it out of the new budget, prompting the Agency of Education to request $700,000 to continue the program amid low reading proficiency rates among students. Richmond, Virginia. March 2026 was Richmond International Airport's busiest March ever, with 417,648 passengers traveling through the airport. This surpassed the previous record, 413,316 passengers set in 2024. Seattle, Washington. The Seattle Times was named as a Pulitzer Prize finalist for their 2025 coverage of Western Washington's historic flooding. The paper was recognized in the breaking news reporting category for work that in real time warned residents, relayed the stories of effect to communities, and explained how weather and geography combined to cause the devastation. Shepherdstown, West Virginia. Shepherd University has dedicated the new Wilmoth Agricultural Learning Hub at Tabler Farm. The hub is part of the university's Agricultural Innovation Center and is designed to support sustainable agriculture, hands-on learning, and community engagement. Oshkosh, Wisconsin, the Grand Oshkosh, is temporarily relocating to University of Wisconsin Oshkosh as the start of a perfect synergy that will see the 143-year-old theater housed at the university's Theater Arts Center during the Grand's projected 16-month renovation. And last, Cheyenne, Wyoming. Wyoming has launched an online community naloxone resource map to help residents find free doses of the overdose reversal medication naloxone in their communities. Let's go to sports. The hockey playoffs are here, and Hurricanes sweep make history with overtime win. This is by Mike Brim for USA Today. The Carolina Hurricanes become the first team to clinch a berth in the NHL playoff conference finals and made history in the process. Beating the Philadelphia Flyers 3-2 in overtime on May 9th, they became the first NHL team to sweep the first two rounds of the playoffs since the league went to four best of seven rounds for the 1986-87 playoffs. Jackson Blake got the game winner with his second goal of the game at 5:31 of overtime. The impressive part is how we've gone about it, Hurricanes coach Rod Brind'Amour told reporters. Obviously, we're getting some huge performances, but everybody's doing it. It's how we have to get it done. Go down the list. Every guy had his hands in these two series wins. The Hurricanes swept the Ottawa Senators in the first round, never trailing in that series and outscoring them 11-5. The Flyers took leads in Game 2 and 4 of the second round series, but the Hurricanes chipped away both times and won in overtime. The Hurricanes will face the winner of the Buffalo Sabres and Montreal Canadiens series in the Eastern Conference Final. The second round series was tied 1-1 going into May 10th. Avalanche won't be able to match Hurricanes feet. The Colorado Avalanche opened the playoffs 6-0, but they lost for the first time on May 9th, 5-1 to the Minnesota Wild. Minnesota's Kirill Kaprizov and Brock Faber led the way with a goal and two assists each. Avalanche coach Jared Bednar pulled goalie Scott Wedgwood and inserted Mackenzie Blackwood after Ryan Hartman's goal early in the second period made it 3-0. Matt Boldy scored an empty netter, his seventh goal of the playoffs, which moved him into a tie with Carolina's Logan Stankoven for the first in the league. Wild goalie Jesper Wallstedt was back in the net after backing up in Game 2. He stopped 35 of 36 shots for the victory. What's next for the Flyers? They ended a five-year playoff drought, and goalie Dan Vladar has another year in his contract. The biggest contract to settle will be Trevor Zegras, but he's a restricted free agent. So are Jamie Drysdale, Emil Andre, and backup goalie Samuel Ersson. Pending unrestricted free agents are depth players such as Luke Glendening. The team will have to figure out the power play, which finished last in the league in the regular season and clicked at only 8.3% in the playoffs. And we're almost out of time, but let's go to this story in the sports page. Aces rings include first-of-kind component. This is by Kelly Flynn. To celebrate the Las Vegas Aces' third championship in 4 years, owner Mark Davis clearly spared no expense on a thoughtful and potentially trend-setting design. He was tasked with opening remarks for the team's ring ceremony ahead of the May 9th season opener against the Phoenix Mercury, the Aces' 2025 WNBA Finals foe. Instead of a lengthy speech, he handed the microphone to a Jostens representative, shared all the specs of the commemorative jewelry the Aces were waiting to unveil. Set in 14-karat white gold with more than 500 white and black diamonds to fit the team's color scheme, the rings are nearly 11 carats, but that's not the kicker. After the players opened the rings, he announced the coolest feature of his own. Although they share the same bulky square silhouette as any standard championship ring at first glance, the Aces are two pieces in one. From the middle, the top pops off to reveal another, smaller, sleeker ring. According to Jostens, the built-in edition custom fashion ring is the first of its kind. There's a photo here of Aces star demonstrating or showing the rings to the photographer. Pretty darn cool. Have a great, great week. Enjoy the sunshine.
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10: Hello, this is Sean Bodner. You are listening to Chris Radio. During this hour, I will be reading news from today's Chicago Sun-Times. We'll begin with our first article.
11: A scientist says humans will go backwards in time within just 3 years. Story by Jackie Appel. Death and taxes, the twin inevitabilities of human life, at least for the moment, if he has some of the most prominent futurists in the world, death might not be on that list for much longer. There's a controversial idea floating around the futurist community of longevity escape velocity. It sounds super sci-fi, but it's basically the idea that as our life extension technology gets better, our life expectancy could increase by more than we age over a set period of time. For example, as medical innovations continue to move forward, we would still age a year over the span of a year, but our life expectancy would go up by, say, a year and 2 months, meaning we would functionally get back 2 months of life back. In March 2024, Ray Kurzweil, former Google engineer and prominent AI-centric futurist, told multiple outlets that he believed humanity would achieve longevity escape velocity by 2029. Past 2029, you get to go backwards more than a year. Go backwards in time, Kurzweil said in an interview with the venture capitalist and private equity firm Bessemer Venture Partners. Once you can get back at least a year, you've reached longevity escape velocity. That may seem like a remarkably near future, but Kurzweil seems convinced largely because medical advancement seems to be speeding up. "We got the COVID vaccine out in 10 months," he said in the interview. "It took 2 days to create it, because we sequenced through several billion different mRNA sequences in 2 days. There's many other advances happening. We're starting to see simulated biology being used. That's one of the reasons that we're going to make so much progress in the next 5 years. There's no denying that medical advancement has saved countless lives and demonstrably lengthened life expectancies, especially in most of the developed parts of the world. But critically, life expectancy is not length on life, and the concept of longevity, escape velocity, is focused on the former. Achieving this concept is not the same as achieving immortality. Achieving longevity escape velocity doesn't guarantee you living forever, Kurzweil said. You could have a 10-year-old and you could compute that he's got many, many decades of longevity, but he could die tomorrow. A major reason for that is the unpredictability of life. Unfortunately, we're probably not, say, curing all cancers in the next 3 years, and cancer is a disease defined by the randomness of the mutations that cause it. Accidents are also a fact of life, though Kurzweil claims that through technological advances like self-driving cars, the odds of a deadly accident occurring will also go down rapidly in the near future. Kurzweil is well known in the tech world for his impressive track record of accurately predicting timelines for technological advances. He successfully predicted the proliferation of portable computers, i.e. cell phones and laptops, and Wi-Fi, the existence of cloud computing, and that a computer would beat a chess champion at the game by 1998, which happened in 1997, among many others. That said, he's also been wrong many times over. No one can predict the future, even with all the data in the world at their fingertips. On top of that, it's important to remember that at its core, the achievement of longevity escape velocity is based on the statistical calculations of average life expectancies. If it's even possible to achieve it, it would not mean that everyone around the world would suddenly experience dramatically extended lives. That would require everyone to have access to the very height of cutting-edge medical technology and infrastructure, which is highly unlikely to happen in the span of 3 years. As an example of that unlikelihood, tuberculosis, a disease that we have known how to treat and prevent for decades, kills more people per year worldwide than any other infectious disease, with the exception of a 3-year period in which it was surpassed by COVID-19. The existence of medical treatments and their advances is not synonymous with their widespread implementation. It's true that medicine is advancing rapidly, as is technology, and if the past has anything to say about the future, those advances will likely continue to extend average life expectancies. But as enticing as the idea of longevity escape velocity is, it's still just a prediction for now. Death and taxes at this point in time both remain inevitable. Hantavirus on cruise ship confirmed as rare type that can spread human to human. Story by Gabrielle Emanuel. It appears that the hantavirus, which typically spreads by exposure to rodent urine, feces, or saliva, and can be deadly, may have spread between passengers on a cruise ship that anchored off the coast of Cape Verde. We do believe that there may be some human-to-human transmission that's happening among really close contacts, the husband and wife, people who share the cabins, said Maria Van Kerkhove, the Director of Epidemic and Pandemic Management at the World Health Organization, speaking at a press conference on Tuesday. "It's very, very surprising and obviously a very rare occurrence," says Carrie Debnick, a virologist at Johns Hopkins Bloomberg School of Public Health. However, she adds, the evidence presented by the WHO is compelling, although the risk to the general public remains very low. As of Wednesday, there are 3 confirmed cases and 5 suspected hantavirus cases among the 147 passengers and crew members on the boat. 3 of the patients have died, and 1 patient is in intensive care in South Africa, although Van Kerkhove said this patient is improving. She added that 2 people on board the ship are being prepared for medical evacuations to the Netherlands, where they will receive intensive care. Another suspected patient had a fever, but is currently asymptomatic. The final confirmed case is a previous passenger on the ship who presented himself to a hospital in Zurich after receiving an email from the ship's operator about the health situation. He is now receiving care. Hantavirus, a rare but serious virus, can cause hantavirus pulmonary syndrome, in which initial flu-like symptoms, including fatigue, fever, and muscle aches, give way to severe respiratory symptoms as the lungs fill with fluid. According to the Centers for Disease Control and Prevention, more than a third of patients who get respiratory symptoms may die from the condition. Humans are typically infected when inhaling hantaviruses that have become airborne from rodent excretions. However, in a small number of case studies, it appears the virus can be transmitted between people. There are like 20 to 30 different species of hantavirus worldwide that can cause human disease, and there is only one of those species, the Andes virus, which is found in Argentina and Chile, that has been implicated in human-to-human transmission, explains Dr. Emily Abdelair, a clinical associate professor of medicine at the University of Michigan. One of the first clues that emerged is that the ship disembarked from Argentina. On Wednesday, the WHO posted on X that samples from the outbreak were analyzed by the National Institutes for Communicable Diseases in South Africa and the Geneva University Hospitals in Switzerland and were confirmed by both as Andes hantavirus. The next clue that this could be human-to-human transmission is based on the timing between when a person is exposed to the virus and becomes sick, which can be anywhere between 1 and 8 weeks. The first person to become sick, a man who traveled in Argentina before joining, got ill within the first week of the cruise and died shortly thereafter. The other patients became sick a couple weeks later. Van Kerkhove said, "Our assumption is that the first patients were infected off the boat and then joined the cruise." Van Kerkhove said, "It's possible that people on the boat were exposed to rodents elsewhere and did not contact the virus from the original patient." She said the cruise ship is an expedition boat, and many people on board were stopping at islands along the coast of Africa for activities like bird watching. On those islands, there are birds. Some islands have a lot of rodents, others don't. So there could be a source of infection on the islands, as well as for some of the other suspect cases, she says. However, Abdelair says, having the potential of human-to-human spread means the public health response is different. If it were just rodents on a ship, then taking people off the ship and not exposing other people to the rodents on the ship should be enough to stop the spread, she says. But with the Andes virus present and potential human-to-human transmission, then taking folks off the ship doesn't stop the spread. She says that why the public health response includes isolation and quarantining folks who have had contact with passengers even beyond the ship. Debnick says it's not entirely known how the Andes virus transmits between people. If I were on the ship and I had a mask, I would probably be masking, she says, adding that people will have to be monitored for many weeks because it can take a while for the virus to make someone sick. However, Debnick says, if this is indeed human-to-human transmission, the virus does not seem to be highly transmissible because you would have a lot more cases on the cruise ship just from the people being around each other in pretty close proximity. Hoos van der Kolk said that anyone interacting with the patients is wearing full personal protective equipment and that the medical personnel who have boarded the boat have brought additional protective equipment with them. The current plan, according to Van Kerkhoven, is for the cruise ship to continue on to the Canary Islands, where Spanish authorities have said they will help do a full investigation. The ship will be disinfected and other passengers on board will be assessed.
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11: Cook County landlords have filed for more than 40,000 evictions since 2022. Story by Matt Krupnik. Last spring, a 45-year-old South Shore tenant began receiving brochures from lawyers in her mail. They tipped her off that something was wrong. The woman, who has lived in her home for 12 years, said the building's new owner had raised her rent by more than 60% in 1 month. She struggled to pay it. "I wound up having my gas turned off for 4 months because I was sending all my money to the landlords," she said. "I had to boil water if I wanted some hot water." Soon, she discovered that her building's new landlord had filed an eviction suit against her. She never received the legally required notice that her landlord had filed for eviction, she said. She had to seek help from the law group for Better Housing, a legal aid group that persuaded the landlord to agree to a settlement. Now she's living with relatives while looking for a new home. She asked that her name not be published because she's worried it could complicate her apartment search. The South Shore renter is one of tens of thousands of Chicago residents whom landlords have moved to evict in the last few years, according to data collected by the Court's Clerk's Office. Residents of Chicago's South and West Sides, and particularly the South Shore neighborhood, have been hit hardest by evictions in recent years. But the court's records are missing addresses for nearly 10,000 of the cases filed between April 2022 and September 2025. Nearly a quarter of those filed in that time period, which makes a thorough look at eviction trends all but impossible. Experts express frustration at the court's handling of the information, saying the missing data makes it difficult to craft housing and eviction policies to keep people in their homes. There is so much information missing, and you have to take the court's word for it, that they don't have the information, said Stephanie Agnew, co-executive director of the Chicago Appleseed Center for Fair Courts. You have to believe that because there's no way to double-check their work. And lawyers say additional cases have been sealed by judges, raising questions about how complete Cook County's data is. Through spokespeople, Mariana Spryropoulos, the elected clerk of the Circuit Court of Cook County, refused to answer questions about the missing addresses or the court's record-keeping practices. Amy Rusinski, the deputy clerk in charge of the Circuit Court Civil Division, which includes eviction cases, hung up the phone when pressed about the missing data. "You're not going to hold me accountable, I'll tell you that," she said. Despite the missing addresses, the data does show that more than 40,000 eviction cases have been filed in the Cook County Circuit Court since April 2022, just a few months after the expiration of the Illinois moratorium on evictions, which stopped most eviction filings during the pandemic. The moratorium aimed to prevent residents from losing their homes amid anticipated pandemic-related financial burdens. In the years before the pandemic, the courts received roughly 18,000 eviction filings in Chicago every year, according to data from the Lawyers Committee for Better Housing. Although those numbers have decreased in recent years, landlords continue to file thousands of evictions every year. In 2024, they filed approximately 12,000. Although tenants' addresses are missing from about a quarter of the records provided by the court, addresses for the remaining data show that the landlords have filed evictions against tenants in Southside neighborhoods more often than elsewhere in the city. With nearly 2,000 eviction cases filed, the 60649 zip code, which includes South Shore, had the most total cases as well as tops in every year between April 2022 and September 2025. The 10 zip codes with the most evictions were all on the south and west sides and include the majority black neighborhoods of Woodlawn, Bronzeville, Kenwood, Chatham, Austin, Auburn, Gresham, and North Lawndale, as well as majority Latino Little Village and mixed Hyde Park, which has no racial or ethnic majority. "People on the south and west sides just don't get the breaks that other people get," said Denerica Brooks, an attorney who directs Legal Aid Chicago's housing practice. "You miss 1 month of rent and you end up in eviction court." 9 out of 10 residents in the South Shore zip code are black, according to census data. By contrast, the majority white 60622 zip code, which includes part of Wicker Park, Ukrainian Village, and Westtown, saw just 99 evictions over the 3-year period, one of the lowest numbers among Chicago neighborhoods, even though the area actually has about 6,000 more residents than the 60649. Zip codes representing parts of Edison Park, the Near West Side, and Edgebrook were also among the neighborhoods with the fewest eviction cases, each recording fewer than 35. The eviction trends are consistent with those in previous years, which indicated a large racial disparity in eviction filings in Chicago, and some areas may have more filings than the data suggests, as an evaluation of about a dozen records with loop zip codes showed that the associated addresses were actually on the south side. Rusinski, the clerk in charge of the Circuit Court's Civil Division, pointed to non-digital form submissions as one of the causes for missing records. Many landlords and property managers or their lawyers use typewriters or handwriting to add tenant names and addresses to eviction complaints, she said in a January interview. The court's clerks do not enter the information into the computerized system unless the tenant shows up to their first court date, she said. The number of missing addresses more than doubled after the circuit court switched to a new computer system in 2018, according to Injustice Watch, a Chicago-based news organization that has collected eviction data dating back to 2007. Without knowing where evictions are taking place and what data is missing, it's hard to know the trends that have evolved and nearly impossible to craft policy to help people stay in their homes, said Michelle Gilbert, legal and policy director for the Chicago-based Law Center for Better Housing. "It's not just a problem, but a surprising problem," Gilbert said. "Eviction has such a big impact, and there just isn't very comprehensive data." Alderman Brian Sigo Lopez of the 25th District, chairman of the City Council's Housing Committee, said one of his current priorities is developing a way to guarantee legal representation for evicted tenants like 74-year-old Danny's Travis. Earlier this year, when Travis was fighting an eviction order from her uptown landlord, she initially tried representing herself but was frustrated by the court's opacity. A judge issued a default order on January 13th, noting Travis had not shown up for her first court appearance. But Travis said she had only learned about the court date the evening before and was in the hospital on the day of the hearing. I tried to call the court, and I tried and I tried and I tried, and I got through to nobody except to tell me I should have been in court, she said. Well, you could have told me that a week ago. A judge denied Travis's motion to overturn the judgment, and sheriff deputies removed her from her home soon after, her lawyer said. She now lives in South Shore. Court officials declined to answer questions about Travis's case or late notices to tenants. Travis is now represented by Jim Garfield, a supervising attorney at the Uptown People's Law Center. Cook County courts are not much easier for attorneys to navigate, he said. It's not uncommon for us to call the main line and get transferred again and again and then get told something you know is totally untrue, he said. So you call back and leave a voicemail that never gets returned. About 90% of Chicago tenants lack a lawyer in housing court, according to a 2019 study by the Law Center for Better Housing, compared to just 20% for landlords. Nationally, just 4% of tenants are represented, according to the National Coalition for a Civil Rights Council. And anywhere from 30 to 50% of tenants lose their eviction cases by default when they don't show up to a court hearing, according to a 2021 national analysis by Washington, D.C. think tank New America. Sigcho Lopez said his efforts to guarantee representation for tenants have run into challenges in part because he struggled to gather enough data to make the case in Cook County. The Housing Committee wanted to have a hearing on the matter and couldn't get the data, he said. It certainly causes problems with policymaking. Nearly every record in the recent eviction data is missing at least one vital piece of information, the landlord's address, which is absent for 98% of the cases. That makes landlord filing evictions harder to identify. Many of the landlords or property managers are listed as limited liability companies, or LLCs, which are often set up to manage a single building or complex. When the addresses are missing, tenants, advocates, and researchers find it more difficult to identify the person or business associated with an LLC, thus limiting transparency about which landlords are filing evictions. Chicago residents suffer when lawyers are unable to search court databases for a landlord's eviction history, said Garfield. He recalled representing tenants who had all been evicted from a building on very, very thin grounds, but he and his team struggled to gather the information necessary to prove the case. We knew there was some kind of targeting based on ethnic identity, he said, but we couldn't just look up cases by owner or property. Spyropoulos was elected Cook County Court Clerk in 2024 after campaigning as one of Chicago's leading advocates for transparency in government, as her website put it. But through a spokesperson, she repeatedly declined to answer questions about the missing eviction data. Court officials would only say they are looking into ways to make the missing data public. In Illinois, courts are not covered by public record laws, meaning judges and clerks do not have to comply with records requests from the public. Anything we need or want is up to the discretion of the chief judge or whatever office you asked, said Agnew of the Court Appleseed Center for Fair Courts, which released a report this year about Illinois' lack of judicial transparency. I think that's always a looming cloud over the conversation because everything is willy-nilly and it depends on who you talk to.
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11: Polyamorous Americans are celebrating new laws establishing their inherent worth and dignity. Story by Jake Thomas. Amy Nash Killey knows that not everyone would choose a polyamorous family like hers, but she's called it the greatest blessing of her life. Nash Killey says she has spent the last 17 years in a committed relationship with two gentle, loving men, sharing the costs and responsibilities of raising four kids. But she's concealed her family arrangement from her graduate school advisor, co-workers, and even her hairdresser. She said someone harassed her family for more than a year, and she took out a restraining order to stop it before moving her family from a Colorado suburb to Portland, Oregon in 2011. In March, the city became the largest in the U.S. to pass an ordinance protecting polyamorous people from multi-partnered households from discrimination in housing, jobs, and public accommodation. For Nash Kille and her partners, it was one of the greatest relief moments of our lives. "People are still going to judge what they don't understand," said Nash Kille. "But the new law," she said over email, "is helping to establish the inherent worth of dignity of people who have unusual family configurations when considered by society at large." Portland's ordinance is the latest in a recent wave of cities, including West Hollywood and Olympia, Washington, extending civil right protections to those in non-traditional family or romantic arrangements. 8 cities across Massachusetts in the West Coast now have some form of legal recognition of polyamorous relationships. Taken together, the efforts signal the emergence of a stigmatized group as a political constituency, as well as a challenge to the legal dominance of the traditional nuclear family, which has become the exception rather than the rule. In 1970, about two-thirds of Americans aged 25 to 49 were living with a spouse and at least one child. Over the next 5 decades, that figure dropped to 37%. "I'd like to get the government out of the business of evaluating our personal relationships," said Diana Adams, an attorney who heads the Chosen Family Law Center and helped write ordinances in Massachusetts. Adams said their bigger goal isn't marriage for polyamorous people, but unbelievable.

Detroit. Chamberlain hopes this will eventually create a tipping point where states and the federal government adopt protections for polyamorous people. While there are no definitive counts of polyamorous people in the U.S., they've become steadily more conspicuous. A 2016 study estimated that more than 1 in 5 single adults engage in consensual non-monogamy at some point. Other studies estimate that 4 to 5% of people are currently in consensual non-monogamous relationships. If you're in an office of 100 people, there's almost guaranteed to be at least one person who is not monogamous, said Chamberlain. The question is it a safe enough environment where they feel comfortable sharing? Philip Cohen, a professor of sociology at the University of Maryland, said the U.S. had a very compulsory marriage system in the 1950s and 60s, which he called an anomalous period that the baby boom generation quickly abandoned. The norms are weakening, or there's just less regulation of what people do, he said, and so the natural variation in what people want is being allowed to come out. Greater visibility hasn't always come with greater acceptance. Open's 2024 survey of non-monogamous individuals found that 60% had experienced stigma or discrimination when dealing with health care, child custody, or acceptance of their own families. Dr. Elizabeth Schaaf, a sociologist who's long studied consensual non-monogamy, said she's seen significant judicial bias against polyamorous people who are assumed to be inadequate parents during custody fights. After Portland's ordinance passed, Skylar Cruz recalled her group chats, lighting up with supportive measures. Cruz, a 33-year-old transgender programmer, said she had been in a polyamorous relationship for about a year after she and her male partner of 6 years added a trans woman to the relationship. Aside from some intrusive questions and negative reactions to the relationship, she said she hasn't faced any systemic discrimination while sharing an apartment with her male partner. Now she and both her partners are thinking about moving in together. She hopes Portland's ordinance mean 3 consenting adults don't have to conceal the relationship while looking for a bigger place. I feel like we're at a crossroads in a lot of our political values here in the U.S., she said, and we ultimately have to decide whether or not people are worth protecting for being different. As somebody who's very different, I can't opt out of being different at this point. In 2020, Somerville, Massachusetts, quietly became the first city to recognize polyamorous rights when it created a domestic partner registry, which was later replicated in nearby Cambridge and Arlington. The registry doesn't have a residency requirement and is open to people who consider themselves in a relationship of mutual support, caring, and commitment. That meant people registered as domestic partners were granted hospital visits and other limited rights. Adams, the head of the Chosen Family Law Center, who helped fine-tune the ordinance as part of the Polyamory Legal Advocacy Coalition, said the registry was also designed to help people from a chosen family, a voluntary bonds people form with polyamorous or platonic partners. A multi-domestic partnership could benefit a situation like in the Golden Girls, allowing a group of older women to participate in each other's medical decisions, Amy said. Domestic partnerships still don't offer many benefits of marriage, such as with immigration status or federal taxes, but they do offer some stability to the majority of Americans who now live outside traditional nuclear families. In a related effort, activists in Washington are pushing for legal recognition of chosen families with Indigo's Law, a piece of proposed state legislation that would make it easier for unmarried people to give their chosen family more control of their remains and funeral arrangements after their death. The proposal is named after a Seattle transgender woman whose remains were transferred to her family who did not support her transition, rather than her fiancé. In most states in the U.S., if you live with someone for 20 years and you're not married when you die, then it's like you're just some random stranger, said Jessa Davis, a local activist hired as the next executive director of Open. Despite the recent momentum for protecting polyamorous people, advocates say there are hurdles ahead. For instance, Seattle City Council has yet to officially introduce the ordinance that local advocates have lobbied for, said Davis, which she believes is partially due to political concerns. Olympia was a lot easier because it is a relatively small city and we had a very supportive city council who aren't exposed to the same kind of political pressure on a national level that a larger city is, she said. Davis said councilors in large cities have privately expressed concern that adding polyamory protections to their municipal code could draw the ire of the Trump administration. Both Portland and Olympia's ordinances were pilloried
by conservative talk radio.

0: radio hosts. Davis shrugged it off, saying that most people will conclude that polyamory isn't hurting them. Even with the looming possibility of polyamory becoming the focus of another culture war, Chamberlain, the outgoing head of Open, said there are many conservatives, white and older red state residents, who engage in some form of non-monogamy. He added that while there is a conception that non-monogamy is practiced by liberal coastal elites with blue hair, he knows owners of swingers clubs who are Trump supporters. Chamberlain said a chief difficulty is enacting protections for polyamorous people is the sheer complexity of family law, which extends to mortgages, sick leave, and other areas while varying by state. For now, Cruz said, she was considering what the future holds after securing legal protections for her relationship, which she hopes lasts the rest of her life. I've got probably 50, 60 years left, she said, and at that time, I want to ensure that not only are we being not discriminated against, but that we are moving toward as being seen as more ordinary, more common, and more accepted. Three strikes and you're out. Iowa eyes mandatory 20-year sentences. Story by Matt Christensen. Three convictions, 20 years, no exceptions. Iowa is on the verge of one of the toughest repeat offender laws in the country. The bill is part of a larger series of legislation backed by Republicans aimed at being tougher on crime. Representative Gary Moore of Bettendorf voted for the three strikes bill in the House. Quite honestly, we in the legislature are sick and tired of criminals who've committed serious crimes, getting out, getting released early, he said. The Legislative Services Agency, which measures the financial impact, says it'll cost $474 million a year to build enough new prisons to handle the influx expected from the mandatory prison sentences. Moore says Iowans are willing to pay the price. I'm not sure we exactly know what the number is going to be, he said, but it boils down to this. We're either going to have safe streets or we're not. Moore pointed to the tragic murder of Bresia Terrell, the 10-year-old Davenport girl kidnapped and killed by Henry Dinkins in 2020. Henry Dinkins had a four-page list of crimes that he committed previously, Moore said, but yet he was back out on the streets and was able to commit that crime and kill that young girl. The bill has broad support, even among some Democrats. Representative Dan Gossa of Davenport was one of seven to support it. But a coalition of Iowa lawyers opposes, partly because some crimes that qualify as strikes aren't violent. I don't think people will be satisfied when their loved one is sent away for 20 years in prison for an OWI, for example, or for driving while barred, or for a theft in the third degree, said Eric Tindall, a defense lawyer in eastern Iowa. Tindall says the bill makes Iowans less safe because of the strain it will put on the prison system that's already overcrowded by 25%. For each person who goes in with a 20-year mandatory minimum, someone else will be coming out of prison, he says. The bill is in the Senate, where lawmakers are finalizing the crimes that will be considered strikes. Governor Kim Reynolds is likely to sign it, and the bill could take effect as early as July. 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FedEx and UPS are pledging to give their tariff refunds back to consumers, and the sum will likely top $5 billion. Story by Sasha Rolgenberg. The day after the Supreme Court's decision striking down President Donald Trump's tariffs under the International Emergency Economic Powers Act, or IEEPA, Commerce Secretary Scott Bessent offered bleak odds of consumers receiving refunds for the $166 billion in tariff revenue collected. I got a feeling the American people won't see it, he said. But after the U.S. Customs and Border Protections Agency launched its online tariff refund platform, the Consolidated Administration and Processing of Entries for U.S. Importers, some companies are beginning to roll out plans to pass down their returns to customers who footed the bill for the import taxes. FedEx and UPS both announced on Tuesday plans to return rebates from the levies to customers. We are working with the Customs Border Protection to apply for those refunds. Our approach is to work with the U.S. government and not sue the U.S. government, UPS CEO Carol Tome said in a Tuesday earnings presentation. We think it's going to take some time before the Treasury remits money to us, but as soon as we get that money, we're going to remit it right back to our customers, she added. Tome said about $5 billion will become available from the tariff refunds. FedEx initially said in February it intended to issue refunds to customers who initially paid the tariff charges and reiterated the pledge this week. Both companies told Fortune they had begun the refund application process. FedEx was among thousands of companies to sue the Trump administration over tariff refunds, asking the government for a full refund on the cost of the levies, as well as interest on the taxes, attorney's fees, and other costs for bringing the action. Last year, the company estimated it would take $1 billion hit from the levies over the course of the fiscal year, which ends May 31st. UPS and DHL did not sue the Trump administration over the refunds. CBP said after it processes the first wave of tariff refund applications, it will distribute payouts in about 60 to 90 days, but consumers are already antsy about the possibility of tariff refunds. American households bore the brunt of tariff costs, according to the Federal Reserve data, paying for about 90% of the levies and costs passed down from importers. For e-commerce shoppers, much of the sticker shock came from the Trump administration's suspension of the de minimis rule, which eliminated a tariff exception for imports valued at $800 or less without import taxes. One customer of a fragrance oil company based in Canada paid $35.75 for his order and was slapped with an additional $10.80 tariff bill from FedEx when his package arrived. It wasn't worth the $10 tariff for a $27 purchase, the customer said. Other online shoppers have taken matters into their own hands. FedEx customer Matthew Reiser of Miami filed a proposed class action lawsuit against the shipping giant, alleging it was a customs broker and charged duties on duty-free products, including $36 on taxes and fees on a pair of German shoes. Customers from Costco and Ray-Ban maker EssilorLuxottica filed similar actions demanding refunds. Our intent is straightforward, a FedEx spokesperson said in a statement at the time. If refunds are issued to FedEx, we will issue refunds to the shippers and consumers who originally bore those charges. Germany says U.S. troop withdrawal anticipated. Spain and Italy could be next. Story by Willem Marx. German Defense Minister Boris Pistorius sought to project calm Saturday after the Pentagon announced it would withdraw roughly 5,000 troops from his country, calling the decision anticipated and insisting his country is ready to shoulder more of the burden of its defense. The presence of American troops in Europe, and particularly Germany, lies in our interest and in the interests of the U.S., the defense minister told German news agency DPA. Pistorius added that if Germany was to remain a transatlantic partner, it must work to strengthen the European pillar within NATO. The Trump administration's announcement Friday that it would withdraw troops from Germany sparked concerns among European allies, raising fresh questions about the durability of the NATO alliance and America's long-term commitment to the continent. Pentagon spokesperson Sean Parnell said in a statement on Saturday the order had come from Defense Secretary Pete Hegseth and that it reflected a thorough review of the department's force posture in Europe and conditions on the ground. We expect the withdrawal to be completed over the next 6 to 12 months, Parnell said. The withdrawal would leave more than 30,000 U.S. troops in Germany, reversing a buildup that began under President Biden following Russia's full-scale invasion of Ukraine in 2022. The announcement comes days after Chancellor Friedrich Merz publicly said the U.S. was being humiliated by Iranian leadership and criticized the U.S. strategy in the war, according to the Associated Press. The president had attempted a similar reduction during his first term when he sought to pull about 9,500 troops from Germany in 2020, citing inadequate German defense spending. That effort did not get off the ground and was formally reversed by President Biden shortly after he took office in 2021. Allison Hart, a NATO spokesperson, posted on X Saturday the alliance was working with the United States to understand the details of the withdrawal and that the announcement underscored the need for more European members to invest more in their own defense. Germany is already undergoing a historic expansion of its own defense forces in response to that invasion. Under Merz, the country is on track to spend the equivalent of more than 3% of GDP on defense by next year, well above NATO's 2% benchmark, according to plans outlined last year. Trump also indicated this week that he was also weighing troop reductions in Italy and Spain. Both Italian Prime Minister Giorgia Meloni and Spanish Prime Minister Minister Pedro Sanchez have been outspoken critics of America military action in Iran. new water battery could last until the 24th century, and it can be safely discarded in the environment. Story by Rory Bathgate. Researchers in China have pioneered a formula for a non-toxic aqueous battery they say could last 10 times longer than today's best devices. What's more, the water battery achieves this epic lifespan without degrading and can be disposed of safely in the environment, the team reported in a new study. For the new method, researchers synthesized covalent organic polymers, or COPs. These tough organic molecules, such as nitrogen and carbon, are bound together in a tight structure with clear openings and are used as an anode for magnesium and calcium ions. Organic polymers like this have little use because they are generally short-lived in aqueous batteries. They break down quickly in water-based electrolytes found inside this variant of battery, which can be either extremely acidic or extremely alkaline. The electrolyte is essential to moving ions between the anode and the cathode, which is why aqueous batteries are non-flammable and more affordable alternatives to traditional batteries. In the study, published February 18th in the journal Nature Communications, the researchers found a specific compound that combines high-density carbonyl, which is ideal for attracting positive ions, with a rigid molecule that keeps its flat honeycomb-like structure. The natural electrolytes used in the research, with a pH of 7.0, conduct with the ions to a high efficiency, combined with the carefully tuned structure without corroding the COP. The researchers said the polymers could last 120,000 charge cycles, more than 10 times the life of a typical lithium-ion battery used for grid storage. At this rate, the aqueous battery could last approximately 300 years before needing to be replaced. The researchers also said the electrolytes used in the new battery are so safe they can be used as tofu brine, i.e., non-toxic and easy to dispose of directly into the environment. Aqueous batteries are particularly favored for grid-scale energy storage, such as large battery energy storage systems, due to their non-flammable properties and upfront costs. But they also come with downsides. Aqueous batteries do not store as much energy as conventional lithium-ion batteries or sodium devices because the water-based electrodes limit their maximum voltage. Aqueous batteries also break down over time as the extreme pH of the electrolyte forms hydrogen and oxygen gas, corroding the metal elements of the battery. This effect, known as electrolyte decomposition, can also cause explosions in extreme cases. This limitation, a trade-off between safety and energy capacity, is usually overcome by building larger aqueous battery storage systems. Additionally, the aqueous solution used in the batteries tend to be toxic and must be disposed of with care. This presents a potential environmental risk in the case of an accident that could expose the batteries to the open elements, and it increases the costs associated with safe upkeep of aqueous battery energy storage systems. In a 2023 study published in the journal Nature, scientists cited high costs, depletion, and environmental toxicity as particular downsides of aqueous batteries. Depletion in this context refers to the gradual reduction in battery capacity and efficiency over time, a familiar irritation to anyone who has held on to the same smartphone for more than a few years. The latest breakthrough aims to address these shortcomings with a chemical composition that is both non-toxic and highly efficient in the long term, resulting in much longer battery life and fewer complications associated with battery disposal. 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French professor investigated for awarding himself fake prize. Story by Hugh Schofield. A French academic is under investigation for inventing a Nobel-style prize for philology. Florent Monteclair from Besançon in eastern France was decorated with the Gold Medal of Philology in 2016 at a ceremony held at the National Assembly in Paris, attended by ministers and Nobel laureates. But the prize was a fiction, as was the body that supposedly awarded it, the International Society of Philology, both apparently dreamed up by Monteclair to burnish his academic credentials. Philology is the study of language through texts. Investigators in Besançon are now looking into the affair to see if any laws were broken, while the university where Monteclair taught for 20 years has suspended him indefinitely. It's such an unlikely tale, it could be out of a film, said Paul-Edouard Lalaze, the prosecutor in charge of the inquiry. According to Lalois, Montclair began his invention in 2015, around the time a Besançon newspaper carried a story headlined, Local Man on Shortlist for Nobel. The report that said Montclair was down to the last five for the prestigious international award. In December, he was reported to have won it, and in June the following year, the award ceremony took place in Paris. Then later that year, the story reached a new level when Montclair welcomed the celebrated U.S. philosopher and linguist Noam Chomsky, then aged 88, at a ceremony in Brussels and awarded him an honorary gold medal from the International Society. Video of the ceremony could be seen online, as can the website of the Society, which gives a list of laureates going back to 1967, including the Italian writer Umberto Eco. The amateurness of the website should perhaps have raised questions. Meanwhile, Montclair had further polished his resume by claiming a doctorate in French literature and grammar issued by the University of Philology and Education, situated in Lewes in the United States of Delaware. No record of this university exists. The gold medal for philology is a pure creation of Mr. Florent Montclair, who awarded it to himself via the intervention of this learned society, which he himself had evidently created, and this university, which only existed on an internet site. The whole affair was uncovered after Montclair named a Romanian philologist, Eugene Simion, as the next recipient of the prize. The story created a sensation in Romania, but prompted a team of suspicious journalists there to start asking questions. But even when the reality emerged in 2019, it passed unnoticed in France, where Montclair continued his work at the university. Only last year did the truth come out, when Montclair was due to chair a discussion on fake news, and a colleague remembered hearing the rumors from Romania. According to Le Monde newspaper, when police came to search his house in February this year, Montclair said to them, "I suppose it's about the medal," and he told them he had ordered it from a jeweler a short time before the Paris ceremony at a cost of $250. It's not a con. It's an attempt to set up a new distinction in the world of academia, an attempt that failed, he is reported as saying. The prosecutor's office now needed to decide whether inventing the honors artificially boosted Montclair's career. If not, it may be difficult to prove that he did anything criminal. When Montclair defended himself, he said making up a worthless award is not in itself against the law, and it was local media who had described it as a Nobel. Court delivers another blow to Trump trade agenda, rules against 10% tariff. Story by Zach Anderson. A federal court dealt another blow to President Donald Trump's trade agenda, ruling against a 10% global tariff the president imposed this year to replace tariffs struck down by the Supreme Court. A panel of judges for the Court of International Trade ruled 2-1 that Trump wasn't justified in imposing the 10% levy under the 1974 Trade Act. The ruling only applies to two companies in Washington state, but the decision could prompt more legal challenges. The Trade Act allows temporary tariffs for up to 150 days to address significant balance of payment deficits. The judges ruled that Trump's tariff order failed to assert that those required conditions have been satisfied. A group of 24 states, along with a New York spice importer and Florida toy company, brought the lawsuit. The court determined that most of the states didn't have the legal standing, though. The ruling comes after the Supreme Court overturned a pillar of Trump's second-term agenda. It declared his use of emergency powers to enact tariffs was unconstitutional. Trump had cited the 1977 International Emergency Economic Powers Act to enact sweeping levies in a bid to reorder trading relationships with countries around the globe. Tariffs have been central to Trump's economic policy, with the president wielding the levies as a weapon to push for new trade deals. He lashed out at the Supreme Court after its February 20th order against his emergency tariffs, calling the ruling deeply disappointing. I'm ashamed of certain members of the court, absolutely ashamed for not having the courage to do what's right for our country, Trump said. The White House did not immediately respond to requests for comment on the latest court ruling. Trump announced the 10% tariff on the same day the Supreme Court ruled against his other tariff program. It applied to most imports, although Trump exempted certain products, such as beef, tomatoes, oranges, pharmaceuticals, passenger vehicles, and some critical minerals. Products governed by a trade deal with Canada and Mexico also were excluded. Deprived of a poolside lounge chair, German man sues and wins. Story by John Yoon. It is a contentious ritual repeated at resort hotels the world over. At sunrise, a handful of guests pad swiftly to the pool, drape towels over one lounger, then another, and retreat. The rush for seats, usually against hotel rules, begins early and ends quickly. By 9 a.m., the losers stand in the sun, squinting at a field of beds, unused yet unavailable. To some, it is simply the natural order. To others, it's a kind of moral outrage. In Germany, a court has weighed in on the practice. A judge granted vindication and a refund to a tourist who sued his tour operator, arguing that it had failed to provide fair lounger access. The Hanover District Court ruled last month that the tour operator, TUI Deutschland, was liable for what German law terms a travel defect and must refund part of the vacation price. The case involved a family who booked an 11-night package holiday at the Grikotos Kos Imperial, a premium resort on the Greek island of Kos. In August 2024, the plaintiff paid about $8,500, the court said. The hotel had signs posted at the pools prohibiting guests from reserving sunbeds with towels for more than 30 minutes without actually using them, according to a document describing the verdict. Every morning, every lounger at the pool was claimed by 8 or 9 a.m., draped with towels, guarded by nobody, the plaintiff told the court. Only on one day did the family have luck, he said, and even then, his children, 9 and 12, had to lie on towels on the ground while the adults sat on two salvaged chairs. A witness who traveled with the family described searching the resort's sprawling grounds for a free lounger for 20 minutes each day in 95-degree heat, ending invariably in failure. The court was also shown a video taken at the pool showing rows of sunbeds covered in towels and no guests in sight. The plaintiff raised the issues with the tour guide on the first day of his holiday. He was told, politely, that enforcement was the hotel's job. He then complained to the hotel. Nothing happened. He complained again, and nothing happened still. He sued the tour operator, and in Germany, of all places, the rule follower won. Under the German Civic Code, packaged holiday prices must be reduced for the duration of any travel defect. The judge found that the family's inability to access sunbeds qualified. The court ordered TUI Deutschland to pay a total reimbursement of about $1,200, representing a 15% reduction for each day they couldn't access loungers. The court held that even on the one day the family found two loungers, the defect was not remedied. Children aged 9 and 12 have the same right to a sunbed as adult guests, the judgment said. TUI Deutschland, which declined to comment, cannot appeal because the payout is below a legal threshold. This was not the first time the Hanover District Court ruled on the lounger wars. In December 2023, another judge reached the same conclusion in a nearly identical case involving a family holiday to the Greek island of Rhodes, awarding a partial refund of $380 for a $6,200 trip. In that case, the tour operator argued that the situation merely amounted to a peaceful race for the poolside spots in which the diligent triumphed. It also said that the plaintiff would not have faced penalties had they done the same. A court spokesman, writing to explain the significance of the two rulings, framed the central question succinctly. Does it constitute a defect in the package tour if the tour operator tolerates this reservation practice? Judge Patrick Skiris asked in an email, or is the tour operator required to put a stop to this practice? The answer was unambiguous. In both cases, he wrote, the tour operator is required to intervene. You're listening to news from the Chicago Sun-Times on Chris Radio. Male coyote swam 2 miles to Alcatraz Island, twice as far as biologists had expected. Story by Janine Haar. A lone coyote stunned biologists and others when it paddled its way to a remote Alcatraz Island earlier this year, a former prison in the San Francisco Bay surrounded by swift, choppy waters notorious for thwarting prisoners' escapes. At the time, biologists guessed the coyote swam from San Francisco, which is a little over 1 mile from the fortress. But it turns out the male coyote actually made an even longer swim from a nearby Angel Island 2 miles away. Our working assumption was that the coyote made the swim from San Francisco because it is a significantly shorter distance. We couldn't help being impressed by his accomplishment in making it to Alcatraz, National Park Service wildlife ecologist Bill Merkel said in a news release Monday, titled, Alcatraz Coyote Wasn't a City Boy After All. Coyotes are known to be resilient and adaptable, and he certainly demonstrated those qualities, he said. Camilla Fox, founder and executive director of nonprofit Project Coyote, said the coyote likely departed its home base in search of a mate or new territory to defend. She said coyotes, like wolves, do swim, although it's incredibly rare for humans to spot one doing so. We have never ever heard of such a story of a coyote making such a long journey in a pretty challenging ocean current, she said. Video from early January shows the coyote paddling in the chilly San Francisco Bay and then struggling to get onto the rocky island. It was followed by a January 24th visitor sighting and photographs by Rebecca Hudson, who was in town for a cousin's wedding. She and her family were surprised to spot the coyote on their morning tour of Alcatraz Island. He looked like a drowned rat when he ended up on the island, and when we saw him, he looked healthy and so beautiful. He looked like he had been eating well, she told the Associated Press on Tuesday. Biologists found fresh coyote tracks and scat, which they sent to the University of California, Davis, for DNA analysis. Officials were stunned to learn the swimmer was part of the coyote population on Angel Island. The Park Service was prepared to capture and relocate the coyote because of Alcatraz's role as a seabird nesting habitat, but he has never again been spotted or caught on recording devices, and there is no evidence of the coyote is still on the island. Alcatraz Island became a federal prison in the 1930s, designed to house the worst criminals, but it closed in the 1960s because of its remoteness, made it too costly to operate. Still, 36 men attempted 14 separate escapes from Alcatraz. Nearly all were caught or didn't survive the cold, swift current. In 1973, the island reopened as a park. Angel Island is a state park that once served as a processing and detention center where Chinese and other unwanted immigrants were kept for a couple of days to months, even as long as 2 years. It wasn't easy for coyotes to colonize Angel Island, but they persevered, Fox of Project Coyote said. She asked that visitors to the island and other open spaces be mindful not to disturb coyote families and their dens, given that it is currently pup season. Powerball confirms player patterns led to 91 tickets, winning more than $1 million. Story by Tanya Wilt. The Powerball numbers drawn Wednesday, April 29th, aligned with common player patterns on playslips and led to dozens of tickets winning at least $1 million, according to a Powerball news release. 62 tickets matched all five white balls to win $1 million each. Notably, 14 were sold in Indiana and another 14 in New Jersey. An additional 27 tickets that matched all five white balls and included the power play option, doubling the prize to $2 million each. Those tickets included five sold in Indiana, five in Louisiana, and five in New Jersey. The white ball numbers drawn, 3, 19, 35, 51, and 67, all increased by 16. That numerical pattern sometimes aligns on the state's Powerball bet slips, according to Indiana and New Jersey. Players who select their own Powerball numbers often create patterns when using play slips, according to Powerball news release. In this case, the winning white ball numbers were in a singular column on many lottery play slips. As players are coming forward to claim their millions, we are learning that many use the very pattern as their special way of picking their winning numbers. Two tickets also match the white balls and the Powerball 15 to win and split the $143.4 million jackpot prize. Those tickets were sold in Indiana and Kansas. The Powerball release also assured players the drawing was completed with the presence of an independent auditing firm, which reviews and confirms compliance with all draw and security protocols. What a night for Powerball players. We are thrilled with these exciting draw results, said Matt Straw, Powerball chair. Thank you to all our players and congratulations to the ticket holders who woke up millionaires. Chris Radio needs your feedback. 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
8: Well, hello, sports fans. Jim Cecil back in the saddle here for Chris Radio, bringing sports to you on Tuesday, May 12th, 2026. Was out for a couple weeks, went on a fantastic vacation to Turkey and Senegal. Of all spots, probably tell a few stories about those wonderful places in the next few sportscasts. But let's first turn to a little sports, and the big news from this past week was the Chicago Bulls getting lucky and getting moving up to fourth in the lottery for their draft pick. So let's turn to the Athletic first. 2026 NBA mock draft, AJ DeBanste to Wizards, Darren Peterson to Jazz, and so forth, by Sam Vincini. NBA draft lottery is complete. The Washington Wizards are the big winners of the 2026 sweepstakes, and the order has shaken out in a way to solve exactly what every team needs within the final top four picks. The Wizards won a truly momentous lottery, with the Utah Jazz moving up on the lottery day for the first time in the organization's history to number two. The Memphis Grizzlies moving up three spots to number three, and the Chicago Bulls under a new front office jumping all the way from number nine to number four. They needed that badly. In the other big news, the Indiana Pacers lost their draft pick this season to the LA Clippers, who are now selected at number five as a result of the Ivaka Zubek trade in February. The other teams have slipped multiple spots, with the Brooklyn Nets falling to number six, Sacramento Kings dropping to number seven. The crown jewel of what is widely regarded as a loaded draft class are BYU's AJ DeBanste, Kansas' Darren Peterson, Duke's Cameron Boozer, and North Carolina's Caleb Wilson, who is reportedly hopefully going to the Chicago Bulls, with a strong guard group from number 5 through number 10. So let's update the mock draft for the first time since the order has been set with the following notes. Every time I do one of these, I get asked where certain players are. If a freshman isn't in the consensus top 35 based on the feedback I get from teams, I haven't placed them there. It would be a poor decision for such prospects to leave. Given the 3 years of earning potential in college, they would be passing up for an uncertain fate. Additionally, I'm going to a bit off feel and intel that I've gathered at this point as to whether players are staying in the draft. The players I've not included here who have declared for the draft early include Tyler Tainer, Flory Bidunga, Billy Richmond III, and Ruben Chinlu, among others. If they decide to stay in the draft past the early entry withdrawal date, I will mock them up at that point. Ages are as of draft night in 2026. height for college freshmen are what the schools list. Scouts were granted anonymity in exchange for speaking freely about their prospects. Wizards number one, A.J. DeBansti, who is 6'9", wing player, only 19 years old. DeBansti is the name I get most consistently at number one across the league, and he makes a ton of sense for the Wizards. He's a dynamic, explosive scorer whose three-level scoring abilities at 6'9" shone brightly this season. DeBansti averaged 25 points, almost 7 rebounds, and nearly 4 assists while shooting 51% from the field, 33% from three-pointers, and 77% from the free-throw line, while getting there nearly 9 times per game. He and Michael Beasley are the only two freshmen in college basketball history, stretching back to the 1950s, to average 25 points, shoot 50% from the field, and take at least 8 free throws per game. He plays with serious bend mixed with explosiveness, allowing him to consistently get into the teeth of the defense as a straight-line driver. In transition, he's a menace. His mid-range game has become a serious weapon. He's also not a finished product. It's clear when the improvement areas are for him. His jumper will get better as he ages. He improved drastically as a passer this season, but has even more room to grow. And then when he plays next at the more talented NBA players. And defensively, DeBansti is not nearly as impactful as his measurements suggest he could become. DeBansti is seen as having extremely high upside with a tremendously high floor. For the Wizards, he would slide in perfectly on the wing, regardless of the team's direction next season. He fits perfectly between Anthony Davis and Trae Young, but also blends nicely with the team's young core of Alex Sarr, Trey Johnson, Will Riley, and Kishan George, because he does something these four don't, put pressure on the rim. Number two, Utah Jazz have been mocked up selecting Darren Peterson, 6'5" guard from Kansas. Peterson's strange college-gate career complicated his evaluation. After a season of missing second halves of games and being unavailable because of a hamstring injury and cramping issues, he did play at least 28 minutes in each of the last 9 games. Scouts connected with Kansas were always much less concerned about that than the media, and Peterson recently revealed that his cramping issues was because of creatine. NBA teams will also see Peterson medical testing at the draft combine, which should provide more answers. Peterson's talent as a shot-making scorer is undeniable. He averaged 20 points while shooting 44% from the field, 38% from threes, and 82% from the line. He drilled an incredible number of difficult pull-up jumpers from all levels. However, his ability to get to the rim has come into question, as scouts wonder if life will be more difficult for him creating early shots at the next level. Part of the issues at Kansas could have simply have been because of his injuries. He looked less explosive than he was in high school. Another part could have been the Jayhawks' lack of spacing. It was not dissimilar to what Anthony Edwards looked like at Georgia. The Jazz and other teams in the top four will have to lean on their high school evaluations of Peterson. The big step forward for Peterson at prolific prep came with his passing and playmaking off of screens. We'll see if they do select them. Next, Memphis Grizzlies. They have Cameron Boozer going to them as 6'9", 18-year-old forward from Duke. Let me flip to the Chicago Bulls. What they have drafted up is Caleb Williams, 6'10", wing player, 19 years old from North Carolina. Wilson missed the final month of the season with a broken right thumb and a broken left hand. Before that, he averaged 20 points, nearly 9.5 rebounds, 3 assists, 1.5 steals, and 1.5 blocks. It was good in just about every game he played. It's all about power and explosiveness for Wilson. He plays with terrific bend and balance as a driver. Combine that with his strength and leaping ability, and you get a special player who can dominate at the rim. The further into the cycle you get, the more I hear from scouts who see Wilson in the same group as Peterson, DeBansti, and Boozer, with some even ranking him as a top 3 player in the class. It didn't hurt Wilson's case that he outperformed all 3 of those players when North Carolina played them this season. Wilson's flaws are easier to scout than the others, though. He doesn't take many threes, although his mechanics look good from the extended mid-range area. Defensively, the block and steal numbers are strong, but he's not as twitchy on the ball as you'd expect for an athlete of his caliber. Plus, he's messy off the ball, with his rotations and with how quickly he reacts. Most of his assists come on preordained reads within structure, rather than on the move and reacting. But the reality is that few players consistently play with his type of motor aggressiveness. He has many similarities to Pascal Siakam, who has made multiple All-NBA teams. He's an athletic player with a great positional size who plays with physicality and will fit nicely if the Bulls continue to operate an up-tempo offense under the coach with whom new general manager Bryson Graham hires. We shall see if that happens. Next on the list, for all you University of Illinois fans, at number five is going to the LA Clippers is Keaton Wagler, the 6'6" wing player from Illinois. And boy, did he explode on the scene during the last half of last season and played especially well during the NCAA tournament. Chicago Bulls also have the 15th pick in the first round of this draft, coming from a trade via Portland from many years ago. They have him mocked up where the Chicago Bulls will select Cameron Carr, 6'6" guard, 21 years old from Baylor. Carr had a nuclear hot start to the season and then largely settled in as one of the best high major scorers in the country. He averaged 19 points per game while shooting 50% from the field, 37% from threes, and 80% from the foul line. Carr is a terrific shooter with great straight-line slashing instincts, using his long strides and lengths to cover ground quickly before getting to the rim. It's very difficult to find players who are in the ballpark of 6'6 with incredibly long arms like Carr's who can shoot. His lack of physicality and his high waist show up defensively, as he still doesn't impact the game unless he's rotating across for a weak side contest. Carr needs to keep putting on weight and getting stronger, and also has to work on playing with more bend and accessing leverage better. New Bulls head of basketball operations Graham played a big role in drafting Trey Murphy III in New Orleans. There are some real points of comparison that can be made between he and Carr due to Carr's length and athleticism. Hopefully the Bulls will select these top-tier players in the NBA draft. All right, well, let's turn now to a little baseball here in The Athletic. Both teams were off last night, so no actual games to report, but Major League Baseball power rankings. Every team has at least one reason to believe, right? Every week, we ask a selected group of our baseball writers, local and national, to rank the teams from first to worst. Here are their collective results. When teams report to their complexes in Arizona and Florida in February, hope springs eternal. In some camps, the prevailing thought is, this is the year. In other camps, the prevailing thought is, this is the year or a prospect takes a leap. Optimism is plentiful in one form or another. At this point in the schedule, a few months later, that faith may be getting tested. There's enough of a sample to make sure some evaluations and ponder what lies ahead. Is your team playing up to its potential? Is that 20-year-old shortstop at AA meeting your expectations? At Power Rankings headquarters, we're always wearing rose-colored glasses. Weeks like week, we're highlighting one reason to believe it for each team. As the fictional Ted Lasso once eloquently stated, belief doesn't just happen because you're hanging something on a wall. It comes from your heart and head and gut. All stats are through Monday, unless otherwise noted. Number one on the power rankings for the New York Times Athletic, Atlanta Braves. Number two, New York Yankees. Number three, LA Dodgers. And number four, your Chicago Cubs. Ranking right now, the record is 27-14. The lineup could shoulder the burden. The Cubs rank fifth in batting average, first in on-base percentage, and fifth in slugging percentage. So it's no surprise then that they've scored the third most runs in the major leagues. And with Cade Horton out for the year and Matthew Boyd sitting in the injury timeout, they certainly need the offensive support. The Cubs employ nine hitters with an OPS better than .715. The three outcasts are Alex Bregman, PCA, and Dansby Swanson, who all have the talent and track record to make you think they'll ultimately get to that level too. The National League Central is really good and really deep, and that's probably the best way to describe the Cubs' offense, which is why they stand atop of the rest. Impressive news for the Chicago Cubs, who were shut out the last two games, but I think are definitely going to bounce back and start hitting again. Number 18 on the list, surprisingly, is the Chicago White Sox. Their record, 19-21. Their last power ranking was 24th, and so they jumped six spots. One reason to believe in this team. The White Sox have emerged from the darkness. These aren't your slightly older siblings, White Sox. They survived the bleaker summer with 100 or 121 losses and little hope. Some of the prospects they've been amassing have reached the majors, and in the case of Colson Montgomery, have thrived. Mix in a breakout season for Davis Martin in the rotation and jaw-dropping stats for Minnetaka Murakami, and maybe the situation is as simple as a young team playing free and easy and not really knowing any better. They sit right behind the Guardians at the top of the AL Central. even if this division is still below sea level. Who's to say the White Sox can't be a thorn in the side of most teams they face all season, hoping the Sox continue the streak. All right, well, let's stick with the baseball story here, and let's turn to ABS, the Automated Balls and Strike Challenge Era. In the ABS Challenge Era, Cubs' Carson Kelly is an early season standout. Here we go, Chicago, Illinois. For the second season in a row, Carson Kelly is having a hot start at the plate. It's not quite the Barry Bonds-esque power output he had last April, but 6 weeks into the season, Kelly has a 124 WRC, really strikes out and is taking a lot of walks. It's not his bat, though, that has caught everyone's attention. It's what he's doing behind the plate. With the advent of the automated ball strike challenge system, Kelly has emerged as an early star. The data is new, and understanding what is sustainable and what really matters isn't entirely clear. Still, of catchers who have challenged at least 10 pitches or more, Kelly has challenged 21. Kelly's 90% success rate is the best in baseball. Oh, really? Kelly said, clearly unaware, but he's a standout in this area. Oh, I guess that's good. It is. Whether it is a long-term skill is still unclear. It would take more games to really figure out what is sticky. Like framing before it, clubs are still learning the nuances of the skill, whether they believe it really is a skill or trend moving toward randomness. Manager Craig Counsell has been very hesitant to assume that a few games or weeks of success is a real signal of a player being a standout in this area. He's right to be careful, as this is new to most of everyone in baseball. As a team, the Cubs are generally pretty good at challenging and are fifth in baseball with a 58% success rate, per info gathered from taptoechallenge.com. Kelly is the star of the group with his success behind the plate. As a veteran who understands the strike zone, it does make sense that he would be good at it. I've been back there for a lot of pitches, Kelly said, but it's more than just knowing the zone. I think Carson's got a good understanding of the game situations, Counsell said. I don't know how you practice to be good at that. I'm pretty strategic with them, how to use them, Kelly said. Situation certainty, there's a lot of aspects that go into it. It's about knowing the zone and knowing when to take chances and when not to. Kelly said there are a lot of discussions on the topic in spring training, and they picked the brains of players who had recently been in the minors and had experience with ABS. At first, Kelly said he was timid, asking himself the do I or don't I question on every close call. But that's what spring training is for. To his credit, he was just feeling the system out as much as anything, Counsell said. He got feedback every single day, so you know the ones you missed. I think he just done a good job of taking in all the feedback when you catch and have a good feeling for it. The feedback was key for Kelly, who said that players get a detailed report on missed opportunities after each game. Should we have been more aggressive or not, Kelly said. It's hard when it's just the eye test. You have to split second to make a decision. You take in the whole situation of the game. If it's right there, you got to do it. If it's close, there's a lot of strategy of whether you have to have two challenges or one. But you use them on defense and then offense. You could go on for days coming up with scenarios. There's a lot to take in, but this confidence grew quickly. Once I did in the spring training and realized it was really something you could use, I just continued to have discussions on when was the right time, Kelly said. With multiple guys on base, blatant misses, you got to do it, right? But if it's in the first or second inning, so it's a lot. Kelly has flipped 8 at-bats that turned into strikeouts and has eliminated 3 would-be walks. In the grand scheme of things, those are big shifts. At minimum, it saves the pitcher a few pitches. Beyond that, it could keep runs off the board and even add a win or two to a team's total. Exactly how impactful that is and how much data we need to identify the true ABS stars are yet to be known, but so far Kelly is a standout. It's still, for me, too early to tell you if you can assess skill to this, Counsell said, but Carson's off to a hot start, indeed. All right, well, let's turn to now a little football Chicago Bears rookie minicamp. Does Logan Jones have the inside track to start at center? From Dan Weeder. 54 players turned out for the Chicago Bears rookie minicamp over the weekend, the next step in the team's offseason program. That included the Bears' 7-player draft class plus 13 undrafted free agents signed to the roster. New workplace, new playbook, new experiences. Most of all, Bears coach Ben Johnson emphasized the orientation process was about just introducing them to our way of life. The Bears' way of life produced 11 wins last season, an NFC North championship, and the franchise's first playoff victory in 15 years. To sustain that success, the Bears understand the demands of drafting well, developing their talent, and increasing competition across the depth chart. After rookie camp practices on Friday and Saturday, plus a plethora of interviews with coaches and players, here's a snapshot look at several interesting storylines. When will center Logan Jones be ready to start? Jensen has no definitive timetable for when Jones, a second-round draft pick out of Iowa, or earn clearance to become a major part of the offense. Time will tell, Jensen said Friday. The ball is in his court as far as I'm concerned. With an offense known for putting a heavy mental load on its center, with the Bears aiming to aid quarterback Caleb Williams with an intelligent and experienced snapper in front of him, Jones' climb during the rest of the spring and summer will require him to learn a lot, learn quickly, and build trust. That trust with Williams, trust with the rest of the offensive line, trust with the coaching staff. And yes, Jones understands that he'll have plenty to find a healthy balance of urgency and patience. As he works to become a serious competitor for the starting role currently held by veteran Garrett Bradbury. It's kind of a race against time, Jones said. You're trying to get better as fast as you can, right, and be ready. It's going to go quickly, and the next thing you know, we're going to be in fall camp. During a pre-draft visit to Hallis Hall, Johnson and the Bears felt instant chemistry and an undeniable click that should help the rookie growth process. Johnson came away impressed with Jones' maturity, makeup, and football knowledge. Jones, the Bears concluded, is wired in a way that is compatible with the environment he's entering. Plus, with Jones making 50 starts at Iowa, enjoying years of guidance from Hawkeyes head coach Kurt Ferentz, and offensive line coach George Barnett, the Bears have confidence that he was properly trained to make this jump. To me, it's not we're getting a rookie, Johnson said. We're getting a guy who's a little bit more of a seasoned player, who really is not uncommon for these Iowa linemen. As for Jones pushing to become a starter, it's going to be a lot of fun, he said. I know I have a long road ahead of me, but it's something I look forward to. I'm not going to be perfect. Nobody's going to be perfect. It's an imperfect game. But as long as I continue to grow, learn, and have fun, then at the end of the day, you just go out there, play some football, keep it simple, and run off the ball and block. Player in the spotlight, Dylan Thinneman. Defensive coordinator Dennis Allen has coached a lot of standout safeties over his 24 seasons in the NFL, a crew that includes Tyrann Mathieu, Roman Harper, Darren Sharper, Brian Dawkins, and Kevin Byard. One trait they all shared per Allen, intelligence. And that's not just book smarts, Allen added Saturday. It's being able to think and process and make really good decisions. It's no wonder Allen was on board with the decision to take Thinneman, a 21-year-old All-American out of Oregon, the headliner of the draft class, with the 25th pick in last month's draft. Obviously, you can see his athleticism on the tape, Allen said. But the biggest thing was we found his way around the ball a lot. To be able to do that, there has to be some intelligence about him, and there has to be some instincts about him. And I think that what you're looking at college safeties or safeties in general, it's a production position. That production can come in a lot of different ways, whether it will be tackles or interceptions or PBUs or any of those things. But safety is a position where you find your way around the ball. The best ones do. I thought that showed up with him. Allen is particularly enthused to pair Thinneman with free agent newcomer Kobe Bryant, giving the Bears two playmakers on the back end with a strong combination of speed and versatility. Already, the Bears are noticing the resume Thinneman put on tape in college translating to the practice field at Hallis Hall. When the ball is in the air, he's got fantastic acceleration to get to that catch point, Johnson said. And when he gets there, he arrives with violent intentions. Keep an eye on. Defensive tackle Jordan Vandenberg has left a strong first impression with the positive energy exudes, plus his attention-grabbing athleticism and relentless play style. After moving up 26 slots to select Vandenberg in the sixth round last month, general manager Ryan Poles emphasized it was a pick made with significant approval, particularly from defensive line coaches Jeremy Garrett and Bill Johnson, who during the pre-draft process approached Allen with a cut-up of 60 Vandenberg plays they needed their coordinator to dive into. When you're going through the draft process, Allen said, there's a lot of discussion of what this guy can't do. Well, we try to focus on what this guy can do. When you watch that 60 plays cut up of the things this player can do, it was pretty impressive. The movement skills, the power, the athleticism, the effort, the toughness. For whatever reason, Allen said, Vandenberg slipped through the cracks for many teams in the evaluation process. He wasn't invited to the combine this winter and drew knocks from some evaluators for his lack of length. and his inconsistency as a pass rusher. But as a former high school linebacker who bulked up in college from 220 pounds to his current weight of 310, Vandenberg exhibits good vision and a strong feel for the game. And the Bears feel strongly about investing in his development with hopes he can factor into their defensive line rotation. I've always been a good team leader, Vandenberg said. It's been a captain for my team, and I pride myself in my relentless effort. I'm always go, no matter what. Even when I'm tired, I'm going to go so that the fourth quarter looks like the first quarter. We shall see if he makes the cut or not. All right, sports fans, let's turn to our next set of articles. Jim C's here from Chris Radio. Let's turn to the Chicago Tribune. And I think let's start off with the Chicago Sky.

Organizing factor for a fire team rally by starter Carla Leite and bench catalyst Cher Ashley Barger. The Sky took a 13-point lead into halftime, only to watch it evaporate as the Fire piled up 30 points in the third quarter and tied it early in the fourth. The nobody watches women's sports crowd is just continuing to get proven wrong, Diggins said after the game. We didn't let the moment be too big for us. I was really proud of our response. The atmosphere was electric. The Sky, who won only 10 games last season, was able to fight off the comeback. Late contributions from Diggins and Elizabeth Williams provided a calm closing act, with the Sky outscoring the host 30-16 in the fourth quarter. Impressive. Here are six takeaways from the contest. Number one, a crucial connection. Saturday was highlighted the most important place of chemistry on the Sky roster, the pick-and-roll combination between Diggins and center Carmela Cardozo. The pair picked apart the Fire defense with a series of effective rolls and slips. Diggins provided the type of over-the-top service that Cardozo saw during her first two NBA seasons, setting up the young center for 22 points on 15 shots. Cardozo still struggled at times to utilize her physicality effectively, especially as the WNBA adjusts to new referee guidelines for this season. She picked up two early fouls, which caused coach Tyler Marsh to sit her for the majority of the second quarter. Still, the early rewards of the Cardozo-Diggins pairing showcased the blueprint for the team's offensive plans, and a combined 43 points proved their potential effectiveness. Number two, winning the margins. Although the Sky was anchored by double-doubles from Cardozo, 22 points and 14 rebounds, and Diggins, 21 points and 11 rebounds, the game ultimately was won by their ability to maximize advantage at the rim. The Sky scored 48 points in the paint and earned 34 free throws, making 26, including a team-high 8 of 10 from Rekia Jackson, who had 19 points. The Fire didn't have an offensive rebound until deep into the third quarter and finished with only three, a testament to the Sky's ability to control the boards and eliminate second-chance opportunities. Number three, finding a spark. The Sky struggled to maintain effective secondary playmaking with their slate of available players. The Fire implemented a full-court press to push ball handlers such as Jossie Sheldon into traps, forcing multiple 10-second violations as they shaved a double-digit Sky lead 2-1 at the end of the third quarter. These passing weaknesses were a key reason the Sky added point guard Natasha Cloud as a free agent in the final days of this preseason. Although Cloud wasn't available Saturday as she works back to game fitness, she should quell some of those concerns once she joins the rotation. And Saturday still marked an improvement. The Sky averaged a league-worst 16.9 turnovers per game last season and committed only 9 in Portland on Saturday. Number 4, rookie start. Number 5 pick Gabriela Jaquez played 32 minutes in her WNBA debut, reflecting the Sky's confidence in the young wing's ability to provide a steady force in the lineup. Yeah, her coach is insane, Marsh joked after the game. While Jaquez didn't provide the eye-popping scoring of some of her teammates, she brought a cool effectiveness to the defensive end while tallying a pair of assists and a handful of deflections. The rookie finished with 10 points and 7 rebounds. Number 5. Nothing from deep. Three-point production has often been a sore spot for the Sky, and that trend continued as they took only 17 shots behind the arc. It didn't help that the Sky started cold, shooting 1-for-9 from deep in the first quarter, despite generating a decent arrangement of shots. Their three-point volume quickly tapered off for the remainder of the game. Diggins, 2-for-3, was the only Sky player to finish with more than one. Rachel Banham, the team's leading three-point specialist, played only 15 minutes and took only 3 shots behind the arc, making only 1. And number 6, missing players. The Sky started the season without several key players. Cloud, illness and return to play. Dejani Carrington, left foot injury. Azura Stevens had a knee injury. And Courtney Vandersloot rehabbing from a torn ACL. Cloud and Stevens are expected to become available this month, potentially on this fourth game trip. But Carrington still is recovering from a significant injury suffered during last season's playoffs. As a result of the absences, the Sky activated developmental player Akia Kolabi for the game. Kolabali, who played 4 minutes, can play up to 12 regular season games while on a developmental contract. Good job by the Chicago Sky notching that first victory. Well, since the Chicago White Sox are pretty hot, almost reaching the 500 mark this year, which is basically the high expectations for this team, let's read an article in the Tribune from Lamont Pope. Davis Martin, second in major leagues in ERA, has emerged as a rock of the Chicago White Sox pitching staff.

0: Chicago White Sox starter Davis Martin was one out away from escaping a first and third jam in the first inning Sunday without allowing a run. But Randy Arozarena drove in a run with a single to center field, giving the Seattle Mariners an early lead, and then threatened for more when the ball got away from Tristan Peters, allowing Josh Naylor to move up to third and Arozarena to advance to second. Martin struck out Luke Raley to avoid more damage and then settled into a groove. While he did factor into the decision in a 2-1 Sox victory at Wright Field, Martin's ability to bounce back after the first inning filled with traffic sets the tone. The pregame bullpen wasn't very crisp, and it kind of carried into the first inning, Martin said. He had some hard conversations with pitching coach Zach Bove in the dugout and made some mechanical adjustments and went out and attacked the zone. Martin allowed one run on three hits with nine strikeouts and two walks in six innings, lowering his ERA to a 1.62, the second best in the major leagues. Just having the mentality, that's all they get right there, catcher Drew Romo said of Martin's outing after the first. He locked in and executed his pitches well and had a good plan. He did a great job. Martin got back on track with first pitch strikes. It was just being super quick in my delivery, trying to pick at the zone in the first inning, trying to be super fine versus just blitzing the zone just as many pitches as we could, Martin said. Started settling in, started getting strike one. And once you get strike one, everything follows suit. Martin's 1.62 ERA trails only New York Yankees right-hander Cam Schittler, who is a 1.35. Davis is the longest tenured White Sox and has seen some stuff, the good and the bad, and taken on a leadership role. Bench coach Walker McKinvin said before Sunday's game, another exceptional human being that guys look up to. He's a very confident player just because he's been through it now. He knows exactly what he wants to do. He knows what it takes for him to be successful personally. So watching him grow even further this season into a leadership role has been pretty cool. As we all get younger guys up here and we get new pitchers into the organization, Davis is the kind of our rock and our pitching staff. The confidence that he's pitching with is awesome to see, and others can take note of it for sure. Martin took something Sunday from his conversation with Bove. He really did a good job of holding me accountable and seeing stuff. Martin said, if we're sluggish, she's almost challenges me to be on top of that. It's just stuff that you need to hear at that right time. It was a good coaching spot for him. He's been great just from a game planning perspective, from what you need to hear at the right time, constantly pushing you, challenging you to be better than yourself. Everything you ask for in a pitching coach. Reliever Sean Newcomb, Brian Hudson, and Seran Anthony Dominguez each pitched one scoreless inning after Martin exited, and the offense rallied with two runs in the eighth to win 2 of 3 in the series. Martin said it was another example of everyone contributing. From a pitching standpoint, you're just like pass the baton, Martin said. Someone struggles, the next guy picks them up, and from an offensive perspective, a perfect example in the eighth inning. Munetaka Murakami obviously wants to be the guy, and they intentionally walk him. And Miguel Vargas does the job with a go-ahead sacrifice fly. It's one of those things where it's almost being expected that the next guy is going to do what he needs to be done. If everything is going well, that guy just comes in and follows suit. It's a constant challenge, a constant competition, being each other, helping each other each way in a healthy way. All right, let's turn back to a little football here in the Chicago Tribune. Wide receivers Scotty Miller and Kyron Hudson, another ex-teammate of Caleb Williams, among four Chicago Bears signees. From Sean Hammond, the Chicago Bears signed four players Monday after rookie minicamp over the weekend, including veteran wide receiver Scotty Miller and veteran linebacker John Radigan. The Bears also signed undrafted rookie Kyron Hudson, a wide receiver from Penn State, and Wayne Matthews III, a linebacker from Michigan State. They placed undrafted rookie wide receiver Squirrel White, who signed with the team last week, on a reserve injured list. Miller and Radigan were 2 of 5 veteran players who tried out during rookie minicamp. Miller, a Barrington native, won a Super Bowl ring with the Tampa Bay Buccaneers in 2020. Season during which he caught 33 passes for 501 yards and 3 touchdowns, all career highs. He caught 9 passes for 62 yards last season with the Pittsburgh Steelers and returned 2 punts for 34 yards. Radigan, a Naperville native who went to Nicoya Valley, played for the Steelers and Las Vegas Raiders in 2025. and has played with four teams since going undrafted out of Army in 2021. In 12 games with the Raiders last season, he played 75% of his snaps on special teams. Hudson played one season at Penn State after 4 years at USC, where he was teammates with Bears quarterback Caleb Williams and undrafted rookie quarterback Miller Moss. Hudson caught 72 passes for 800 yards and four touchdowns over four seasons at USC, much of that time with Williams and Moss as his quarterbacks. At Penn State last season, he had 23 catches for 288 yards and two touchdowns. Williams spends two seasons at Michigan State after transferring from Old Dominion. He recorded 73 tackles, 4.5 tackles for loss, and one interception in 12 games for the Spartans last season. The Bears, meanwhile, will move forward this summer with two untested long snappers in Luke Elkin and Bu Gardner after former Bears Scott Daly signed with the Buccaneers on Monday. Daly, who went to Downers Grove South and Notre Dame, played in every Bears game over the last two seasons. Elkin was an undrafted rookie out of Iowa a year ago. He spent training camp with the Bears but didn't make the roster. He signed with the Raiders practice squad toward the end of last season before returning to the Bears on a futures contract in January. The Bears signed Gardner, an undrafted rookie out of Georgia, last week. He won the Patrick Manley Award in 2025 as the college football's best long snapper. Neither Elkin nor Gardner, who played in a regular season NFL game. "We'll feel good about the two guys we have in the building," Coach Ben Johnson said last week. "It's up to one of them to grab a job that's up for grabs right now. If you can't get that done on the way we need it done, then of course we'll have to go in a different direction." Daly, though, no longer appears to be one of those options for the Chicago Bears since he signed elsewhere. All right, well, let's turn back to the NBA draft. Julia Poe has an article from the Chicago Tribune. "The future foundation of the Chicago Bulls could be determined this week at Wintrust Arena. The best of the 2026 NBA draft class is congregated in the South Loop for the NBA Draft Combine. For the Bulls this week, it's more important than ever after they moved up to number four in the draft with a little lottery luck Sunday. But now comes the hard part, deciding which player to choose and make what makes the most sense with the number 4 and 15 picks that the Chicago Bulls have. With two first-round picks and two second-rounders, new Executive Vice President of Basketball Operations Bryson Graham has the opportunity and responsibility to scout this entire draft class from top to bottom. Which players should the Bulls be watching the closest during the week's combine? When it comes to the number 4 pick, the decision isn't really up to the Bulls. This is the privileged frustration of picking 4th in the draft with a consensus top 4. Graham acknowledged that most experts consider this group to be BYU's A.J. DeBanta, Kansas's Darren Peterson, Duke's Cameron Boozer, and North Carolina's Caleb Wilson. It would be a shock for any of them to fall past number 4. As the last to pick from the pack, the Bulls will be left to the whims of the Washington Wizards, Utah Jazz, and Memphis Grizzlies. But that doesn't lessen the responsibility for Graham to deeply and effectively research the best decisions for the Bulls to make with the number 4 pick. First, he must make sure he agrees with the consensus. Peterson suffered cramping issues throughout the season at Kansas, which he recently attributed to the overuse of cretin, limiting his availability for a wide swath of the regular season games. And Wilson broke his thumb shortly before the NCAA tournament, which means teams don't have tape on him at the highest stakes competition. These determinants might seem small in comparison with the players' talents, but they can make a difference in the front office's decision. The Bulls also must scout this group in case any of the teams ahead of them decide to gamble on a player outside the consensus. What if both Peterson and Wilson are available? How does Boozer versus DeBanta? Any of these combinations could occur if another GM decides to swing in a different direction. And Graham also must decide if he wants to take a risk taker. Point guards Kingston Flemings and Darius Acuff are bubble options for the top 5 in the draft class. And many Illinois fans in the city might encourage Graham to take a long shot at Keaton Wagler as an outside contender for the number 4 pick. The likelihood is very low that Graham would use the number 4 pick on one of those players, but the research is important, both to inform his final decision-making and to provide context when teams inevitably make offers for the Bulls to trade back. The Bulls' second first-round pick is where things get more interesting. By the time number 15 rolls around, this class will have broken wide open an array of promising talents with few guarantees. This stage of the draft is where Graham's acumen as a talent identifier will be tested. At this stage in the real building process, the Bulls aren't looking for fit when it comes to draft prospects. Graham made that mindset explicitly clear during his media availability on Sunday. That means he will be searching for the best athlete and prospect available at number 15, not necessarily the best fit to play alongside Matas Bazulas or Josh Giddey, or even to complement the number 4 pick. When an executive starts this type of reconstruction, you have to take on the mentality of a prospector mining for precious metals. For the first few years, it's all about trying to locate and cultivate the top talent available. Eventually, the Bulls will need to mold their roster to a cohesive vision, and they probably shouldn't take two players who would outright duel for the same position, just as two on-ball point guards and two non-shooting centers. But right now, Graham and his staff are just focused on striking gold, no matter where it may come. Graham stated the preference for players who fit the SLAP acronym, size, length, athleticism, and physicality. Serves as a helpful guidepost in the scouting process. This class offers a wealth of flawed yet intriguing wings who could fit that bill in the middle of the first round. Tennessee's Nate Ament is a stretchy 6'10" wing who needs to use this week to prove his poor outing against Michigan in the Elite Eight was an anomaly caused by an ankle injury. The Bulls could take a gander at Texas wing Dalen Swan, although they would need to convince themselves they could fix his jump shot. Baylor's Cameron Carr is similarly promising, but his 175-pound frame is a concern. Definitely has to add some weight. The Bulls also could look to go big with their second pick. Ade Mara, the 7'3" standout in Michigan's title run, would be an intriguing center prospect if he fell to number 15. Washington's Hannes Steinbeck is projected to fall into this range as well, but his lack of versatility as a 6'11 big who doesn't play center might keep him off the Bulls' big board. Italy's Luigi Sugo, Santa Clara's Alan Graves, in the Michigan pair of Yaxel Lendenborg and Morez Johnson Jr. are also worthy watching in this category. Graham also could be on the lookout for a new point guard. His description of an ideal Bulls player doesn't particularly align with Giddey, whose lack of athleticism and defensive weaknesses might be a poor fit for the new executive vision. The Bulls are unlikely to draft the point guard at number 4, which means they should scout playmaking guards such as Louisville's Mikel Brown, Arizona's Braden Burries, and Atlanta's LeBaron Filon Jr. and Stanford's Ibuka Okori for the number 15 pick. With 42 days until the draft, the week's is only the first step of an extensive research project that will accompany Graham's ultimate decision, setting the stage for next chapter of the Bulls basketball operation. All right, sports fans, Jim Cecil, Chris Radio, turning to our third and final set of articles. Let's turn to the Chicago Sun-Times. And for Matt Carlson, White Sox have come a long way, baby. A quarter of the way through the season, the Sox bear a little resemblance to their 23-25 squads. In a quarter mark of the 2026 season, the Chicago White Sox are easily the best shape they have been in years. They were nowhere to go but up after three consecutive seasons with 100 or more losses. You can measure the Sox improvement by the numbers, not just the vibe. 40 games into the 162-game schedule, the Sox are 19-21. It's their best 40-game start since 2022, when they were 20-20. On May 21, after taking the first game of doubleheader against the New York Yankees. That 500 record foreshadowed an 81-81 season that started a rapid disintegration of a team that was supposed to do big things. Here's where the Sox stand after 40 games and where they stood in each of the last three painful seasons. In 2025, they were 11-29. In 2024, they were 12-28. And in 2023, they were 13-27. This year, they've scored the most runs, 171 runs scored, and have allowed 185. So that 14-point run differential is much better than the last 3 years. If you look at it on a daily basis and a nightly basis, we feel like we have a chance to win, General Manager Chris Getz said at the start of the Sox homestand. In the past, it was more of that you almost needed to be perfect to win. Now the lineup is deeper. You know the rotation is deeper. You got some weapons in the bullpen that will allow us to navigate the final off games. And the defense has improved. Marquis Slugger Minnetaka Murakami has made a difference. Big presence batters who flirt with major league home run records lead and not only generate deep drives and headlines, they also change the dynamic of a lineup. Second-year shortstop Colson Montgomery hopes to take advantage of it as he continues to adjust to major league pitching. It's completely different, Montgomery said before the Sox 2-1 come from behind victory Sunday against the Mariners. You have guys at the end of our lineup who get on base a lot. You have more guys able to put the ball in the seats and hit home runs. I think it's all really good. Behind Murakami, Montgomery points to third baseman Miguel Vargas, who's been striking the ball with authority more consistently. Yeah, I think me, Moon, and Vargas are all really good at being run producers, Montgomery said. I just feel like every single time we're up at bat, either Vargas or Moon, they are on base. There's opportunity to drive guys in. Despite injuries such as to catcher Kyle Teal and outfielder Everson Pereira, the Sox offense is at its best through 40 games since 2022. They were in American League leading 25-15 and had scored 216 runs at that point en route to win the AL Central in 2021 with 93 victories. Montgomery is hitting only .221, but he has 10 homers and 28 RBIs through 40 games. Murakami has 15 homers and 29 RBIs with a .230 average, and is expected 60 strikeouts and 173 plate appearances. Vargas is batting .230 with 9 homers and 22 RBIs. But don't let the low averages be a guide, Montgomery said. I don't look at my average. I don't, Montgomery said. I know a lot of people are like, they only hit this amount, but just look at production and on-base percentage, OPS, things like that. Those are what's going to help you win games. The Sox are .231 batting averages, 25th in the majors and 13th in the American League. The run production, however, isn't as low, 18th in Major League Baseball and 9th in the American League. Then there are the intangibles. The Sox have been upbeat, not moping in the way their way to the bottom. A young, aggressive team has fun, seems to be a common theme. We're looking for winning-type players that are focused on, you know, what am I going to do to help win the team win, Getz said. And that's starting to seep into the organization as a whole throughout. Here's an interesting article from Gordon Eads in the Chicago Sun-Times. Cubs' Seiya Suzuki counsels White Sox Minnetaka Murakami about life in Chicago. They'll meet up again this weekend when the Cubs travel to Wright Field for the first time in the crosstown showdown with the Chicago White Sox. Atlanta, Georgia. When Japanese slugger Minnetaka Murakami signed with the White Sox this past winter, he reached out to Cubs veteran Seiya Suzuki for advice. It was nothing really about baseball, Suzuki said through his translator Sunday morning in Texas before the Cubs flew to Atlanta to open a 3-game set against the Braves that start Tuesday. More about Chicago, you know, where to live, where to eat. Because Murakami would be playing on the south side, Suzuki recommended finding a place downtown, nearby and good security, he said. And did Murakami take his advice? I don't know where he is, Suzuki said. I haven't seen him. That changes this weekend when Suzuki and the Cubs will travel to Wright Field for the first round of the crosstown series with the Chicago White Sox. The team met again in August at Wrigley Field. Murakami has been a revelation to the first Major League Baseball season, hitting 15 home runs in his first 38 games, which put him third in the majors ahead of play Monday, one homer behind the Yankees' Aaron Judge and the Phillies' Kyle Schwarber. He announced his arrival by homering in each of his first 3 games, then in 5 straight games from April 17th through the 22nd. Can Murakami mania be far behind, especially with the Sox flirting for first place in American League Central? I think it's impressive, Suzuki said, especially because the environment has changed for him. If he was putting up those numbers in Japan, I wouldn't be surprised. But since coming over to a different country and stadium, he's still doing the same thing. That is impressive. Despite hitting 246 home runs in 8 seasons with the Tokyo Yakult Shallows of Nippon Professional Baseball Central League, including a career-high 56 homers in 2022, Murakami attracted limited interest when he announced his intentions to play in the United States. The Sox, facing limited competition, were able to sign him to a 2-year, $34 million deal. Contrast that with the 5-year, $85 million deal that Suzuki signed with the Cubs before the 2022 season. Murakami already has exceeded the 14 homers Suzuki hit in 111 games during the first season in Chicago. My first year, you know, all my teammates, everybody was really nice to me, Suzuki said. It was nice to be around. But I think with the different food and everything, I think it wasn't until my second year that I felt more acclimated to the Chicago. Suzuki missed the first dozen games of this season after hurting his right knee attempting to steal second base while playing for Japan in the World Baseball Classic against Venezuela. the eventual champion. The injury was diagnosed as a minor sprain of the posterior cruciate ligament, which runs down the back of the knee, connecting the thigh bone to the shin bone. It's far less common than an injury to the ACL, according to the Cleveland Clinic, accounting for about 20% of knee ligament injuries. Suzuki has recovered and has hit 7 home runs through the Cubs' first 41 games, which puts him on a pace to hit 28 for the season, 4 fewer than last season's 32. The most he hit in a single season in Japan was 38 in 2021, the year before the Cubs signed him. Another Japanese slugger third baseman, Kazuma Okamoto, also made his big league debut this season, so far hitting 10 home runs for the Toronto Blue Jays. He and Murakami are both ahead of Suzuki and Dodgers designated hitter and pitcher Shohei Ohtani, who is off to a slow start with just 6 home runs, well behind the pace that led to his major league leading 54 and 55 home runs in 2024 and 2025, respectively. All 4 players represented Team Japan in the WBC this spring. Is there any rivalry? There's no real sense of competition, Suzuki said. It's more like you check in on what they're doing, and it gives you a little motivation. You know they're working hard, and you want to work hard as well. All 4 players spoke frequently to each other then, although not as much recently. Everybody's doing well, Suzuki said. I think it's a good thing, especially for young Japanese players that aspire to become Major League Baseball players. I think watching us, they work harder. At 26, Murakami is the youngest of the 4. Okamoto turns 30 at the end of June. Ohtani is 32, and Suzuki is 32 as well. Veteran reporter Katsushi Nagio of Kyoto News said Suzuki isn't really regarded in Japan as a prototypical home run hitter and doesn't see himself that way either. In the spring, Nagio said, I would ask Suzuki about Murakami and he would say it might take him time to get used to Major League Baseball, but he's going to hit home runs, but not me. Statistics compiled by Major League Baseball's Baseball Savant suggest Suzuki doesn't have the classic slugger's uppercut. Murakami, on the other hand, has the attack angle of 19%, which ranks 3rd in Major League Baseball. Okamoto is at 16%, Ohtani is at 13%, and Suzuki at 10%. In Japan, they're comparing Shohei and Murakami because Murakami is at such a hot pace, Nagio said. Nagio noted that in Japan, it's customary to be deferential to your elders. Seiya said to me, I don't really check Murakami's stats every day, but he's a nice follower of me. They are close, but not like brothers. I'm sure this weekend they'll be chatting with each other. There's a special pride, Suzuki said, in seeing your countrymen thrive. For me, especially when I came over, there was a lot of Japanese right-handed hitters who had difficulty adjusting to the league, he said. I feel like I was able to kind of break that wall down, where there are plenty of right-handed hitters from Japan who can come over and produce like Okamoto. I think in Japan right now, the popularity of baseball is dying a little bit. But as many younger kids watch the game, the guys who are playing here now, myself included, want to increase that interest, not only for the fans, but for the players who might want to come over in the future. Here's an article from the USA Today. Lane Kiffin says Ole Miss racial history made it difficult to recruit black football players. The already contentious relationship between Lane Kiffin and the University of Mississippi just got a little thornier. In an interview with Vanity Fair for a profile published on Monday, May 11th, and the first-year LSU coach, who spent the previous 6 seasons at Ole Miss, said he faced difficulties attracting top recruits to the Rebels due to the university's sordid racial history and the longtime connection it had with the Confederate symbols. Kiffin told the publication that elite prospects could tell him, hey, coach, we really like you, but my grandparents aren't letting me go to Oxford, Mississippi. That sent a long message. Kiffin is scheduled to make his return to Oxford on September 19th when Ole Miss hosts LSU in their annual rival game. No doubt there will be plenty of chatter then. All right, well, our last article of the day here, turning back to the New York Times Athletic. The John Smoltz, Bobby Cox's 3 rules were simple, but said everything about his leadership. Bobby Cox, as you may know, passed away earlier this week. This story is part of Peak, the athletic desk covering the mental side of sports. John Smoltz is a former Major League pitcher who is a member of the Baseball Hall of Fame. He played for manager Bobby Cox for almost 20 years with the Atlanta Braves. Cox is 4th all-time with 2,497 wins and was inducted into the Baseball Hall of Fame in 2014. Cox died on Saturday at the age of 84. There's no player in history of the game who was impacted more by Bobby Cox than me. He was the general manager of the Atlanta Braves, who traded for me in 1987, and then he became my manager for almost 20 years with the Braves. In the 1991 season, I was 2-for-11 and headed nowhere. The cries for sending me down to the minors and moving me to the bullpen were getting louder and louder. Bobby just didn't pay any attention to it. He just kept staying with me. He just knew that I would turn it around. He gave players confidence when they had zero. He just had that quality about him and said to you, "I believe in you. You're going to get this done." I did, and the rest is history. I learned so much about leadership from Bobby and his style. He had consistency. He treated a 19-year-old the same as a 40-year-old. It didn't matter what your resume was. He made you feel special, and he made it clear that when you were going to be asked to do, he didn't sugarcoat it. He didn't lie. He just told you, and that's the way it's going to be. If you acknowledged it and accepted that you were going to have a great run, he had three simple rules. Number one, wear your hat right. Don't cover up the A on the front. Show up on time. That's number two. And number three, no music in the clubhouse, bus or plane. Wear your headphones. That's it. Those were his only three rules. They were so simple that sometimes you question whether they were stern enough. But they were so effective because there was no BS around them. There was no reading between the lines. Basically, what he was telling you was, guys, I'm not asking you to do a million different things. Just work and play. Be prepared. Eventually, you realized all I have to do is show up for this man and do the things he's asking me to do, and then you want to run through a wall for him. Sometimes a new player or a young player would come along and try to push or violate these rules, and I'm telling you, we pounced on them. We would be ready to fight. That's because when you have such good reason, you police it. If anybody questioned the rules and asked, really, is it that simple? We tell them, yes, it's that simple. Show up and be ready. Think about those three rules in essence. If you break them down, what was he saying about them? You're going to look the part. That's number one. You're going to be part of showing up on time and being a great teammate to everybody else. And because don't cause any distractions for your teammates when they're getting ready to do their job on a daily basis. The rules reflected the simplicity of Bobby. He had the greatest spring training in the history of spring trainings. Bobby didn't believe in doing time killer stuff. He didn't keep pitchers there all day. Get in, get out. He believed that if you were motivated to get out, you were going to do your work at a much better rate than if you had to be held there just because. We call it eyewash in baseball. That means doing something just to do it. The pitchers who played for him took a lot of grief from our teammates because we'd go play 36 holes of golf every day. But we never skipped out on an opportunity to work. We backed it up with our performance on the field. We were in to work at 6 or 6:30 a.m. every morning and would be done at 10 or 10:30 every morning. We made a note to everybody that had a problem with it. This is what's going to happen. Deal with it because we're going to win because of them. And they're going to work. It took a new player a minute to get used to Bobby's spring training. They were like, this is it. And we were like, yep, this is it. Now do your work. Get your job done. I tell them, what do you think? I've been here for all these years. Knew the game was super, super hard. We weren't going to do this in his doghouse just so much, very much if you did the right things. During the middle of the game in 1988, he took out Andrew Jones over our young superstar center fielder. Andrew misplayed a ball, which he rarely did, and from the dugout, it looked like he may have been jogging after it. I don't think he was. Bobby pulled him. He kind of made a spectacle, embarrassed him. You could see everyone's mouth open, going, oh, wow. When that happened, that spoke to every player. It doesn't matter who you are. If you do not play the game a certain way, the way Bobby Cox expected you to play it by his rules, you are not above coming out of the game, getting embarrassed and benched. That spoke to his leadership from action. He didn't need to yell. He just made a point of that, and that point was well received throughout the entire team. And I promise you this, Andrew Jones never, ever went after a ball without the full effort that Bobby expected. Bobby Cox, dead at the age of 84, one of the memorable Major League Baseball coaches. That's all the sports we have for today. Everybody have a fantastic week. We'll be back at it next Tuesday.
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3: So, I'm apartment hunting and having this debate with a landlord.
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6: Good day, Chicagoland. Happy May 12th. It is Tuesday, and I'm your reader, Kate. And, of course, you're listening to Chris Radio, your information station. And during our time together, we're going to check in like we normally do with both the hardest working paper in America. And, of course, you all know that's the Chicago Sun-Times. And then we'll check in with the Tribune. And we're going to get some advice. We're going to get some opinion pieces. We're going to get some horoscopes. Spoiler alert, we all have an average or a positive day. So that's better than it's been the last couple of weeks. And then, of course, we're going to finish up with our all-important comics, because there's some really cute ones today. So let's get some advice. Let's start with Dear Abby. And the title, Finance, that's what I got on my mind today, listeners. How about fiance's friend has shown himself to be a serial cheater? Dun, dun, dun. Don't like those cheaters, do we? Dear Abby, I'm engaged to a wonderful man. We are incredibly happy, and I cannot wait for our life to begin. There's just one problem. His best friend, Joey. Joey is a wonderful to my fiance and a nice person overall, but he's a serial cheater. In the 5 years I've known him, Joey has dated and cheated on multiple women, some of whom I've befriended before recognizing the pattern. It's always the same. Joey meets a woman, quickly gets into something deep and monogamous, and then, after 6 months, he starts sleeping with other people. 6 weeks into meeting his most recent woman, they got married in a courthouse wedding. I'm having trouble bringing myself to meet his bride. I know the pattern. I know Joey will cheat after their honeymoon period ends. She certainly won't be around very long. Oh, I feel myself getting angry, and I'm nervous about actually being in a room with them. His friends have accepted what he's like and are used to the revolving door. I want to be respectful to my fiancé and meet his best friend's new wife, and I realize this is something I'm going to have to deal with our entire lives, if they remain friends. As a feminist, however, I am having trouble watching him do this to woman after woman, and I'm still expected to meet and befriend each one. How can I deal with this? Boy, I'm really interested in this one, listeners, because I lived with a cheater for many years. And you know what? What do they say? A leopard doesn't change its spots. And this one is signed Writing on the Wall in Illinois. Dear WOTW, deal with this by being a lady, meaning the new Mrs. Joey, and being as kind to her as you would want her to be if the situation were reversed. And while you're at it, hold a good thought. This is the first woman to get Joey to the altar, and while the odds may not be great, the union might just work. Stranger things have happened. All right. I think that's probably some good advice for this particular woman, but I wonder what advice she'd give the bride. Anyway, let's move on to the next one. Dear Abby, my parents divorced nearly 50 years ago when I was 11. Both of my parents remarried, though Dad is now a widower. A few years ago, Dad decided he couldn't keep the secret anymore and shared it with another of my siblings and me. Our mom cheated on Dad for years, and our youngest sib, Dana, has a different father. At first, I was angry at her, though not surprised, but I'm calmer now. In today's age of DNA testing, I imagine Dana might find out. Wouldn't it be better if Dana knew while our parents, who are in their 80s, are alive and could explain? Dana's biological father is deceased, and Dad has been a wonderful father to all of us kids. I don't want to cause any pain, yet I'm having a hard time keeping this to myself. My spouse suggests I talk with Mom, gently let her know that I'm aware of the situation, and ask if Dana already knows. I'm torn. Oh, and this one is signed, Heavy Secret. And here is what Abby says. Dear Secret, your spouse's instinct is correct. You need to talk about this so it makes sense to speak to someone who already knows the secret. Clearing the air with your mom will make you feel better, and it may give her strength to come clean with Dana if that's what she thinks is best. All right, so today our theme for, and I'm starting to see themes now with also our advice columns, was about cheaters and how do we deal with them. And I think Abby's giving some very short, succinct, and good advice. All right. And if you want some good advice from teens to senior in the anger in all of us and how to deal with it, you can order it by sending your name and mailing address plus check or money order for $8 to Dear Abby, Anger Booklet, P.O. Box 446, Kings Mills, Ohio, 45034-0446. And, of course, shipping and handling are included in that price. And I know you know this, listeners, but Dear Abby is written by Abigail Van Buren. She's also known as Jean Phillips, and this was founded by her mother, Pauline Phillips. You could contact Dear Abby at www.dearabby.com or P.O. Box 69440, Los Angeles, California, 90069. All right, so good advice today from Abby. And now let's see if there's a theme with our Eric Thomas and the letters he receives for advice. The first one is, retiree feels guilty for traveling while adult kids pinch pennies. Easy for me to say. Dear Eric, my husband and I retired a little over 3 years ago. We both saved by working very hard all of our lives so we can retire and travel. We started to travel often and are enjoying it very much, except I feel guilty when talking to our two adult children who are living paycheck to paycheck. They don't say anything negative to us, but I just feel that they think instead of traveling extensively, why don't we help them financially? Should we try to help them financially? We are not rich, but our financial advisor said we should be in good shape even with our travels if we stay on budget. I try to not speak too much about each trip so I don't, quote, rub it in, end quote, that we are financially stable when each of them is not so. How do I get my mind in a place where I don't feel guilty about our travels and financial stability? And this one is signed, Retired Guilty Parents. And you know what, listeners, I think this is an interesting one because I know that so many people do have children now, and a lot of these millennials and the Gen Zs, they are really struggling. So I'm interested to hear what this answer is. Dear parents, it sounds like the guilt is coming from a narrative that's playing in your mind, which may not match what's going on in your children's minds. We all do this sometimes. It's natural to make an educated or empathetic guess, but one of the gifts we can give ourselves and others is saying, this is the story that's in my head. Does it match what's in yours? So, ask your children if your travel is creating resentment. Tell them about your concerns for them, and then listen to the answer. They may not be thinking about this in the same way at all. They may be happy that, after all your work and your sacrifice, you're able to enjoy your time. Indeed, hearing about your trips could bring them a lot of joy. Think about how you might feel if the positions were reversed, knowing that your children are seeing the world and making good use of their time might be a bright spot for you and might make you feel better about whatever is happening in your life. Surely there was a time earlier in your life when your financial picture wasn't so stable. Going through it isn't necessarily a requirement or a rite of passage, but it does happen to many of us. You could be serving as an example for your children of what can come. That would be an invaluable gift. All right. Always good advice from Eric. And let's move to the next one. And isn't Eric, I think most of these advice columnists, they're all about, you know, if you do have an issue, talk to people about it. I think that's a major takeaway from so many of these every week. Dear Eric, I am a single lady in my 70s with a comfortable and active social life. I am not looking for, but would not turn away from, a nice romance. I have recently met a very nice gentleman that has shown considerable interest in me. As far as personality and interests go, I could see us as quite compatible. We have had opportunities to be together in several group activities, as well as a few one-on-one activities, and we truly enjoy each other's company. The problem lies in his personal hygiene. Quite bluntly, he smells. Oh my. His clothes aren't clean, and I don't think he showers daily. It could be that he just kicks up a lot of dirt during the day and doesn't refresh at home before he goes out for the evening. But it's definitely a deterrent for me. Is it best for me to just keep this friendship at arm's length? Or is there some way to properly address this issue with him? Oh boy, and this one is signed, odor issue. And to the earlier comment I made, listeners, let's see if Erica says to bring it up to him. I don't know. What do you think? I guess if I, you know, found the person of my dreams, I think you'd probably want to talk to him about what's going on. Maybe he doesn't have any smell sensory capability. But here is what Eric says. Dear issue, here we go. A conversation about what's standing between the two of you might be awkward. Indeed, it will probably be at least a little awkward, but yep, it's the way to go. It would be one thing if you weren't interested in a relationship. Then your no could be a simple no, and it would behoove this gentleman to accept it and move on. But if this is something you want to pursue, you really should say something. Think of it this way. Here we go. Communication is going to be the bedrock of any relationship. So, instead of keeping him at arm's length and leaving him to wonder, you have the opportunity to clue him in on your experience and ask for what you need. You might start by saying that you don't mean to offend him and you respect his personal choice, but you want to share what's keeping you from being more serious with him. Use I statements to talk about your experience with odors and your relationship to hygiene. I encourage you to push through the awkwardness, even if it doesn't result in a romantic relationship. His lack of hygiene could indicate a deeper issue or, at the very least, an opportunity for him to be healthier. It might be difficult for him to hear, but it could be ultimately good for him to know that someone cares enough to say something. All right, there it is again. That's the theme with Eric's today, communication. Of course, that's always the theme, isn't it, listeners? All right, so let's move over now. We're going to stick with the Tribune because I think you know, if you're a regular listener, that the only opinion pieces on Tuesday come from the Chicago Tribune. And by the way, if we have some new listeners today, welcome, welcome. So glad you're here. So the first opinion piece is from Anthony F. Varchetto and Jeffrey T. Salvetti. And let me tell you who they are. Anthony V. Varchetto and Jeffrey T. Salvetti, those are great names, aren't they, are co-founders of the Bank the Blue, which provides confidential mental health support for law enforcement. Also, Varchetto, a retired Chicago police sergeant, is president, and Salvetti, a former Chicago police officer, is division vice president of Protos Security's specialized off-duty division. Well, this is interesting. Bank the Blue. I never heard of it, but again, they provide confidential mental health support for law enforcement. And boy, I really think it would be very difficult to be, you know, a police officer, especially right now, always. But, you know, this sounds like something that probably, you know, isn't mental health help needed all the time for all of us. So this is going to be interesting. I'm looking at a really nice picture here of our, these are police honor guards prepare for the unveiling of a memorial on September 1st, 2023, honoring Chicago Police Department officer who died, officers, plural, who died by suicide. Beautiful picture. They're all in their dark blues, carrying not only an American flag, but also the Chicago flag. So here is the opinion. In 2018, at least four Chicago Police Department officers died by suicide. To us, these officers weren't distant statistics, but colleagues and friends. those losses caused us to ask a difficult but necessary question. What resources were available to help law enforcement officers in crisis? What we experienced wasn't isolated. Most years, more officers are lost to suicide than in the line of duty. The issue to us wasn't whether resources existed, but whether those resources were reaching the people who needed them most. That became our catalyst to found Bank the Blue, a nonprofit that provides free, confidential, and independent mental health support with licensed clinicians specializing in trauma therapy, crisis management, and evidence-based care for active law enforcement officers in Illinois. Law enforcement officers encounter psychosocial stressors on and off duty. Our goal is simple: make it easier for officers to reach someone who understands the job before the weight of their work becomes unmanageable. This week, the country is observing National Police Week, honoring officers who lost their lives in the line of duty. It brings deserved attention to the risks of the profession and includes ceremonies such as an annual candlelight vigil organized by the National Law Enforcement Officers Memorial Fund. It's a time of remembrance, recognition, and collective respect for the risks inherent in the profession. It's also a time to expand the conversation. Not every loss happens in the line of duty. Let's consider what the job demands day after day. Officers move from calm to chaos in seconds, often repeating this cycle multiple times in a single shift. Each member of law enforcement encounters crisis situations regularly, shifting from the uneventful to the chaotic, with every state in between. The consequences of the job do not appear all at once. Relationships begin to deteriorate, sleep becomes disordered and fleeting, alcohol changes from social to necessary, and emotional stability dwindles. While many departments have support systems, officers may hesitate to use them. They question the financial and emotional costs of using that help. They think about confidentiality. They think about their career. They think about how others will see them. These concerns create a wall. Many officers stop before they even try. In roles where calm and control define success, asking for help feels risky. It feels like breaking character. It feels like exposure. Accessing help without fear is the crux of the problem we face. The challenges that bring officers to seek support vary. Some face repeat trauma over years on the job, violent scenes, loss, constant stress. Others deal with personal issues that grow under pressure from the job, such as long hours, irregular schedules, and high expectations. These factors even and often overlap. Work stress feeds personal strain, and that affects job performance. The job doesn't stay at work. It follows officers home. Family relationships change, social connections weaken, and self-perception shifts. Support matters because the impact spreads across every part of life. You know, there's another piece of this that doesn't get enough attention: purpose. Many individuals enter law enforcement with a keen sense of responsibility and commitment to others. That sense of purpose doesn't disappear at the end of a shift, and it doesn't automatically fade at retirement. maintaining a connection to meaningful work and to a community of peers plays an important role in long-term well-being. One of the most effective parts of Bank the Blue is the Ambassador Program, built around a simple premise. Officers are more likely to listen to someone who has done the job. Bank the Blue's Ambassador

transport from an abstract concept into something accessible. It removes a layer of hesitation. It makes the first step feel possible. Working within a network that includes tens of thousands of active and retired officers, we see how continued engagement provides structure, identity, and a sense of contribution. Opportunities for retired officers to remain connected to service-oriented roles can complement formal support systems in ways that are both practical and deeply personal. But even with that connection, the impact of the job doesn't simply fade. National Police Week highlights the cost of the job, but the full cost isn't always visible. If you want to support law enforcement, look at the full picture and recognize the risks in the field and the strain of duty. The most difficult moments in this profession aren't always the ones that unfold in public. In many cases, they're the ones that happen quietly after the call is over, when the immediate crisis has passed, but its impact remains. Support starts with understanding both. Because some days, the most important call an officer may need to make is not over the radio. It's the one asking for help. That was really, to me, listeners, I mean, I love these opinion pieces so much. I don't know about you, but I remember when we were a couple weeks ago, we read about somebody made an opinion about The Pit, you know, where they were talking about that show where it's all the emergency room and what a toll it takes on these people, you know, and it's really got me thinking differently now about the medical profession. And I did not know that it was National Police Week. So this is good to know. And I have been helped so much by so many Chicago police officers. And I just love this piece because it's really about empathy, you know, putting ourselves in their shoes and recognizing this is a very, very difficult job. So thank you to all of our police officers. And let's think a little bit differently. What do they say here? Look at the full, if you want to support law enforcement, think about this next time. Look at the full picture and recognize the risks in the field and the strain of duty. Thank you for that, Anthony F. Varchetto and Jeffrey D. Salvetti. All right, now I'm really excited, listeners, for the next one. But maybe because it's a longer piece, I think we are about halfway through our time together. So, of course, I want to remind you, I know you already know this, but you are listening to Chris Radio, your information station. And in case you don't know, maybe we have some new listeners. We broadcast from our amazing home at the Chicago Lighthouse. We're located right in the heart of our beautiful medical district. We're right by Roosevelt and Damon. Right down the street is the University of Illinois Medical Campus. Further down is Rush. So we're right in the heart of things. And we want to thank you, as always, for listening. Hey, and tell your friends to tune in. And thank you, as always, for listening. Now, I've been reading for a long time, listeners, and every week, Clarence Page used to be one of the, I don't know, maybe it was in the Tribune. In the Sun-Times. I don't remember, but anyway, Clarence Page is a journalist, and he is just, they're not even telling us, I can't even give you his background, but I just know I always love his columns, and I'm so happy and honored to be reading one, and this is one I'm very interested in.
because it does

0: seem to be a trend. All right, so this is from Clarence Page, and there's a beautiful picture right up by where I used to live, actually. There's children that are running on the beach, and it says, with the Chicago skyline in the background, a child runs on the sand at Toby Prinz Beach in Chicago's Rogers Park neighborhood on March 21st. I know this scene very well because it really is. The beaches are beautiful up there. And you look back and you see our beautiful skyline. So here is the title of Clarence Page's opinion. Why are young couples delaying having a family? Dread, for one. All right. This is going to speak to me, listeners, because I have a son and daughter-in-law, and they would make such beautiful, wonderful parents. But I'm wondering, you know, they're holding off for a while. But let's see what Clarence Page has to say about this. Why so few babies? Asked a New York Times essay that sounded oddly familiar to me. In my college days, it seemed that everyone was talking about the population bomb, the 1968 bestseller in which Stanford biologist Paul R. Ehrlich predicted worldwide families and other dire consequences allegedly facing our baby boom generation. The Times essay by contributing opinion writer Anna Louise Sussman is drawn from her forthcoming book, quote, Inconceivable, The Impossibility of Family in an Age of Uncertainty, end quote. Of course, that's the name of the book. In contrast to Ehrlich, whose predictions fortunately did not play out quite as catastrophically as he predicted, Sussman explores a different troubling situation, the declining birth rate among babies today, among today's young couples. Let me read that again. The declining birth rate among today's young couples. In April, the Centers for Disease Control and Prevention reported the nation's general fertility rate fell in 2025 to its lowest on record, down 1% from 2024 and down 23% from 2007. The fall in teenage fertility is even more stunning. Births per 1,000 females ages 15 to 19 fell by 7% from 2024 to 2025. Should we be relieved or alarmed? It's hard for many of us to remain neutral about these startling statistics. After decades of hand-wringing over children having children, perhaps now it's time to start fretting over the millions of would-be Americans who are absent because of falling fertility in all age groups. After all, we'll need their taxes and labor to sustain us in our old age. When asked why they're delaying having kids, many young couples cite economic and job uncertainties, and some cite concerns about politics or a general dread about the state of the world. American conservatives, a group long associated with family values, have tried to inspire a pronatalist movement, calling for government inducements to get Americans to have more babies. Even the extreme reaches of the online right have taken up pronatalism, albeit as a thinly veiled appeal to produce more white children. Yet, the fertility drop can be seen across racial lines. And according to the latest United Nations fertility study in 2024, it is a global phenomenon. General fertility worldwide has reached the lowest point ever recorded. In 1960, 5 children were born to the average woman. In 2024, the figure was 2.2. A lot of this is transparently economic. Historically, birth rates have tended to decline as incomes rise regardless of race. But Sussman asks why recent data suggests that even poor women are growing more reluctant to procreate. In her telling, job security and affordability are certainly a large part of the downward pressure on fertility, but something more seems to be at work. Young people's inescapable and crushing sense that the future is too uncertain for the lifelong commitment of parenthood. Here's a quote. "Call it the vibes theory of demographic decline," she writes. "I understand. Those of us who have observed political and social trends since the Great Recession, immigration clashes, global trade upheaval, the rise of new forms of addiction, growing political extremism, and the like, have searched largely in vain for forces or movements that promise to unify Americans again. Add in the headlong rush of the tech and business worlds to adopt artificial intelligence, whose potential side effects on jobs, income, and general well-being are not wholly cheering, and it's easy to see why the vibes aren't good among prospective parents. Considering just the affordability aspect, targeted government policy could help lift the mood of Americans generally, but would it be enough to move the needle on fertility? Do tax credits and similar policy ideas miss the forest for the trees?" Not surprisingly, at least to me, Sussman finds that certain social groups seem much less troubled by the general pessimism about bringing children into the world. Traditional religious communities, for instance, faith and hope apparently tend to sustain parents enough, even in the face of a hostile world, that they continue to be fruitful and multiply. I don't think we'll find answers to this problem in old religious, tribal, and political models. Yet, faith and hope, of a sort, are key to conquering our current pessimism. A large and growing number of Americans have lost faith in the central institutions of our nation. They don't trust that our government is honest, impartial, and operating within its means. They are losing faith in our charitable and educational institutions, doubting that they remain true to their missions to advance the common good. And many no longer trust corporations to serve the public honestly and without harm. And perhaps more concerning is the declining hope that this age of rapid and disruptive technological change will make our children's lives more secure and free. This pessimism is far from universal. Indeed, one of our nation's greatest assets is its simple strategic reserve of optimism. But we need to listen to what declining birth rates may be telling us and trim our sails accordingly. All right. I think that was a really powerful piece, listeners. One to really think about and reflect on. And I know I'm going to be having a conversation about this article. As a matter of fact, I'm going to make certain that Dane and Veronica, my son and daughter-in-law, I hope they listen to this one. Again, this was from one of my favorite journalists, Clarence Page. And as a matter of fact, if you want to email him, we have his email address down here. It's C, P as in Paul, T as in time, I as in instead, M as in me, E as in Edward, E as in Edward at gmail.com. Let me give you that again. C as in Clarence, P as in Page, T-I-M-E-E at gmail.com. You know, I might drop him an email and ask him to write more often because I think his articles have always been so thought-provoking. All right. Well, some good opinion pieces today. Lots of learning going on here. All right. I'm going to check our time here. And let's do some voices of the people today. We didn't get to finish those last week. So let's focus on most of them today because I love what all of my fellow Chicagoans and people who read the Tribune have to say. And these are all our voices. So let's start with the first one. Pritzker can help ratepayers. The editorial about reining in utility spending, a governor clamps down on utilities to boost affordability, no, not ours, that was from May 7th, was welcome commentary. But there's one area to explore further. Utilities are not just raising rates, they also want to undermine competition. Across PJM Interconnection, the nation's largest competitive wholesale electricity market, which serves Illinois and 12 other states, utilities like Exelon are pushing policymakers to weaken decades of competition by allowing them to re-monopolize generation with guaranteed returns on investment. Utilities can already own and operate power generation in regions with competitive markets, provided they do so through a competitive subsidiary. Changing that system to give utilities guaranteed returns on generation investments, like they already have when they build transmission and distribution infrastructure, would only increase risks for ratepayers across the region. In a competitive market, compensation is not automatically guaranteed to independent power providers that risk their bid not being chosen in the marketplace if it's not priced competitively. And if the provider fails or faces construction delays or the forecast electricity demand never materializes, no risk is passed on to consumers. This stands in contrast to Plant Vogtle and VC Summer. Under the monopoly model favored by utilities, both plant projects suffered billions of dollars in cost overruns and delays, yet utilities still collected returns and passed cost to their captive taxpayers. Returning to a monopoly system for generation would substantially raise risks for consumers without providing any clear benefits. That's exactly why in Maryland and New Jersey, consumer advocates, the people who protect ratepayers from unfair practices and high bills, have said it's a bad idea. Utilities are projecting massive increases in power demand, but if they were confident in those projections, they would have every incentive to be the first ones to build generation through a competitive affiliate. Instead, stricter requirements have revealed that those huge projections might not always be accurate. For example, power company AEP Ohio's forecast dropped from 30 gigawatts to 5.7 gigawatts after regulators in the state enforced stricter requirements on forecasts. Ohio's reforms through HB 15 also serve as a model for other states, strengthening competition and attracting investment, all while ensuring pricing transparency in rate cases. Governors across PJM states, including J.B. Pritzker, Wes Moore, and Josh Shapiro, can help protect affordability for customers by preserving competition and stopping utility efforts to collect guaranteed returns on power plants. Wow, that was one of the longest voices, and I thought they were supposed to be like 400 words. I don't know, I'm not going to count the words in that one. But this one was written, this voice comes to us from Todd Snitchler. He's president and CEO of the Electric Power Supply Association. So obviously he's someone that who definitely knows what he's talking about. And clearly this was an opinion that he wanted to give so that we could all be more informed. All right, let's go to, they're all long today. Let's go to a couple shorter ones. I can't believe how long these all are. Here's the next one. This is a short one though. Way to encourage CTA ridership. The city of Chicago should turn the vacant land at 9500 South State Street into a safe, secure, and free parking lot. The parking lot should be free for CTA riders, which would encourage people to use the CTA. City employees and aldermen should encourage residents to use the CTA. Short, sweet, and powerful is what I say to that voice from Mark Sims. Makes a lot of sense to that one. Here's the next one. Commissioners, a last one too. Laughable claim. Oh, I laughed when I read the Cook County Board of Review Commissioner Samantha Steele said she wouldn't have been prosecuted if she were anyone else. And that's from Steele claims mistreatment after ruling from May 8th. I don't think she would have been found not guilty if she were anyone else. Was her driver's license suspended as required by state law for failure to submit to a breathalyzer? Also, isn't it a gross conflict of interest for a board of review member to have a tax consulting business? Kudos to the electorate for getting rid of her. And that's kind of a funny one, but really straightforward one from Richard Prince. And listeners, if you would like to, be one of the voices of the people, us, you can go to www.chicagotribune.com/letters. And again, please email your letter submissions, and they should be 400 words or less, to letters@chicagotribune.com. And please include your full name, address, and, of course, your phone number. All right, we're going to check back. We're at horoscope time. Yay! This is from Georgia Nichols, and it's for today, Tuesday, May 12th. And again, we all have either a 4-star positive day or a 3-star average. I'll take it. I'll take it. And caution. Avoid shopping except for food and gas and major decisions from, this is all day today, 4:45 a.m. until 7:45 tonight. After that, the moon moves from Pisces into Aries. And by the way, if today's your birthday, happy birthday, and you share it with the wonderful actress, one of my favorites, Katharine Hepburn. Boy, she's been gone a long time, 1907 to 2003. All right, Taurus, you are up. Happy birthday, and you all have a positive day. April 20th through May 20th. Mercury is in your sign dancing with Jupiter, which makes you optimistic. Oh, you're ready to take a chance. But, lo, what news from yonder modem breaks? Today's a moon alert. Put your money back in your wallet. Wait until tomorrow. Gemini, you're up next. May 21st, June 20th. You have an average 3-star day. You make a great impression because you're upbeat and enthusiastic, especially about behind-the-scenes ideas. Hey, before you commit to anything, be aware of today's moon alert. Do your homework, but wait until tomorrow to act. Cancer, June 21st through July 22nd. You have a positive 4-star day. Your enthusiasm will encourage others. You have big ideas about travel plans, higher education, and matters related to medicine and the law. Nevertheless, here's our theme today. Today is a moon alert day all day. Be careful. Postpone until tomorrow. Leo, July 23rd, August 22nd. We have a 3-star day. Average. Tread carefully because the moon is in one of your money houses, boosting your enthusiasm and giving you the ability to convince others to go along with your ideas. However, you know what? Today is also a moon alert. Put things on hold until tomorrow. Shout out time to our resident Virgo, Miss Sandy, our amazing associate producer. Look at you and all you Virgos. You have a positive 4-star day, August 23rd through September 22nd. Plans for travel, higher education, publishing, the media, medicine, and the law sound exciting. However, please do not sign on the dotted line. What? Restrict spending to food and gas because you know why? It's a moon alert. I haven't been able to do that in a long time. Libra, September 23rd through October 22nd. You have an average 3-star day. Work-related travel might occur today. Oh, you'll be convincing dealing with wills, inheritances, shared property, taxes, and debt. However, you know what? Today's a moon alert. Restrict your spending to food and gas. You got to postpone important decisions until tomorrow. Scorpio, oh, you have a positive 4-star day, October 23rd, November 21st. Conversations with partners, spouses, and close friends are optimistic and mutually encouraging. Plus, it is a great day to socialize and enjoy sports events and fun times with kids. However, today is a moon alert, so restrict spending to gas and food. You got to postpone important decisions. Think that's our theme, listeners? Sagittarius, November 22nd through December 21st. You have an average 3-star day. Tricky day. You're pumped about issues on your job and your health or a pet. Family discussions are ambitious, but today is a moon alert, which means you should postpone important decisions until tomorrow. Tomorrow, restrict spending to food and gas. It is what it is. Capricorn, December 22nd through January 19th, 4 stars, positive. Oh, you're full of great ideas and eager to persuade others to your point of view. Plans for vacations, social outings, and sports events are so exciting. They're almost at a fever pitch. Unfortunately, today is a moon alert. Cool your jets and wait until tomorrow. Aquarius, January 20th through February 18th. Average 3-star day. You know, you might be enthused about financial matters, potential earnings, or a way to boost your wealth. You want to buy something exciting. It's important to know that today is a moon alert, which means restrict spending to food and gas. Tomorrow's a great day. Pisces, February 19th through March 20th. 4-star, positive. For most of this day, the moon is in your sign, dancing with Jupiter, making you feel extroverted and eager to make your pitch about whatever interests you. Alas, most of this day is a moon alert. Come on, postpone until tomorrow. Tomorrow will be strong. And last but not least, we get to hear it for the 12th time, I think. Aries, March 21st through April 19th, average 3 stars. A tricky day. You're enthusiastic about financial matters. Perhaps you're ready to spend big on something you really want. Or you might just want to make a financial decision or choose a job, change a plan. There's a moon alert. Restrict spending to food and gas. Postpone important decisions until tomorrow, which is a good day. Oh, need I say more, listeners? It's a moon alert. So let's all wait until tomorrow. Tomorrow. That was so much fun today doing those horoscopes. And let's have some more fun with Garfield. This is so good. This would be me if I were a cat. Anyway, a fat cat. He is hanging by a limb on a tree, snoozing. And then he wakes up and he looks at us wide-eyed and goes, "What?" And then in the third frame, he says, "Oh, I hate it when I sleep climb." And then Curtis, another cute one, he's talking to his teacher. Not good. And Curtis raises his hand and he says, "We should learn more stuff. More useful in today's culture." And the teacher puts her little glasses and says, "Elaborate further, Mr. Wilkins, and please stand." And so he stands up and he goes, "Managing finances, dealing with traffic stops, destroying call center scammers, basic gaslighting." And then he kind of puts his hands out, and she's got her hand on her face when he says this. And he says, "How many times have Captain Ahab and Moby Dick come up on job applications?" Curtis needs a little bit more time on this planet, I think. All right. And finally, we're going to go over to the Tribune and check in with Classic Peanuts. And this is Lucy and Linus. And of course, she's leaning on his piano. "When we get to high school, I'm hoping we'll have lockers next to each other." And then Linus pops up and starts laughing, and he goes, "Ha, that would be an odd combination." And then he looks at her and he goes, "Get it? Lockers have combination locks. An odd combination. Get it?" Lucy says in the final frame, "Musicians should never try to be funny." And last but not least, Pickles by Brian Crane. It's Nelson, grandson, and Earl in the backyard. "Hey, Nelson, how would you like to earn a little money?" Nelson goes, "Sure." And then Earl goes, "I'll pay you 10 cents for every weed you pull. How's that sound?" And Nelson goes, "How about a dime for every weed I pull?" And then Earl goes, "A dime?" And then in the last frame, he shakes his hand and he goes, "You drive a hard bargain, but okay, a dime it is." And Nelson goes, "Woo, woo, woo." All right, that's all the time we have today together, dear listeners. I'm your reader, Kate. You're listening to Chris Radio, your information station. I'm sorry. Go out, make it a great day, and wait till tomorrow to do everything. Thanks for listening.
1: In an effort to resolve allegations that Uber and Lyft drivers have discriminated against passengers with service animals, the National Federation of the Blind entered into landmark settlement agreements with both rideshare companies. Terms of the agreements require Uber and Lyft to revise their policies and procedures to include additional training for employees and contractors and to terminate drivers who deny rides to individuals with service animals. The agreements also include requirements for data gathering so that NFB can assess Uber and Lyft's efforts to provide equal access to riders with service animals. The National Federation of the Blind conducts nationwide testing to ensure that riders with service animals are neither denied transportation nor treated disrespectfully by Lyft and Uber. To best assess whether Uber and Lyft are complying with their agreement terms, NFB needs to gather monthly data nationwide to help ensure that the legal obligations of Uber and Lyft are being met in accordance with the settlements. If you are an Uber or Lyft customer who has a service animal and has or has not received satisfactory service, go to the National Federation for the Blind website, nfb.org, and complete the Uber and Lyft survey.
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5: Hello, I'm Donatella. 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During this hour, I'll be reading articles from the entertainment, business, and editorial sections from today's Chicago Tribune and Chicago Sun-Times. We begin with the almanac from the Chicago Tribune. On this day, May 12th, in 1820, Florence Nightingale, the founder of modern nursing, was born in Florence, Italy. In 1870, Manitoba entered Confederation as a Canadian province. In 1907, actress Katharine Hepburn was born in Hartford, Connecticut. In 1925, baseball player and manager Yogi Berra was born Lawrence Peter Berra in St. Louis. In 1932, the body of the kidnapped son of Charles and Anne Lindbergh was found in a wooded area of Hopewell, New Jersey. In 1937, Britain's King George VI was crowned at Westminster Abbey. In 1943, during World War II, Axis forces in North Africa surrendered. In 1949, the Soviet Union announced an end to the Berlin blockade. In 1970, the Senate voted unanimously to confirm Harry A. Blackmun as a Supreme Court justice. In 1978, the Commerce Department said hurricanes no longer would be given female names exclusively. In 1985, Illinois Governor James Thompson commuted the sentence of Gary Dodson, who had served 6 years in prison for a rape that alleged victim later said never happened. In 1992, four suspects were arrested in the beating of Reginald Denny at the start of the Los Angeles riots. In 1994, the Senate joined the House in approving legislation banning blockades, violence, and threats against clinics that perform abortions. In 2004, NBC completed merger with the Universal Television and Entertainment businesses to create a major media conglomerate. In 2015, an Amtrak train headed to New York City derailed in Philadelphia, killing 8 people and injuring about 200. In 2016, the hit musical Hamilton raked in 11 Tony Awards, falling one short of the record set by the producers in 2001. Also in 2016, Brazilian President Dilma Rousseff, the first female leader of Latin America's largest country, was removed from office after lawmakers voted to impeach her. In 2017, dozens of countries were hit with a huge cyber extortion attack that locked up computers and held users' files for ransom at a multitude of hospitals, companies, and government agencies in what was believed to be the biggest attack of its kind ever recorded. Now, let's take a look at today's TV listings. On CBS at 7 p.m. is the season finale of NCIS. On ABC at 8 p.m. is The Mystery of Richard Simmons, a Diane Sawyer special. On Fox at 8 p.m., is Beryl Grylls is Running Wild. On the Food Network at 8 p.m. is Chopped Castaways. On HBO at 8 p.m. is U.S. Against the World, 4 years with the men's national soccer team. On CBS at 8 p.m. is the season finale of NCIS Sydney. On PBS at 9 p.m. is Frontline. On A&E at 9 p.m. is Squatters. And on TCM at 7 p.m. is special theme Yusijiro Osu. Moving on to entertainment news. "1949 masterpiece is Lush, Sensory at Paramount Theater" by the Chicago Tribune. Rodgers and Hammerstein's 1949 Golden Age masterpiece, South Pacific, sits beautifully inside Aurora's historic Paramount Theater, built in 1931 with a vaguely Venetian but thoroughly escapist interior that melds strikingly well with set designer Jeffrey D. Kimmeck's lush and romantic encapsulation of fictional Bali High and the neighboring islands swarming with nurses and horny sea bees. I've seen South Pacific many times, but never with quite so many flowers, vines, palm trees, and waterfalls. It's like a hothouse up on that stage, sometimes in more ways than one. Kimmeck and the production designer Mike Tutage have created an expansive and exotic mise-en-scene, bigger than most Broadway shows can manage these days, fully embracing of the source musical's original intent, not only to transport its audiences to the exotic South Seas, but to explore the paradox of being young, sexually curious, and in one of the world's most beautiful locations, while simultaneously teetering on the periphery of a global war. Basing their book on a novel by James A. Michener, Joshua Logan and Hammerstein used the musical form to look out-of-context Americans, homing in on a young Arkansas nurse named Nellie Forbush, carefully taught in the ways of racial prejudice until a handsome Frenchman with half-Polynesian kids upends her, as well as on a young lieutenant named Joseph Cable, whose repressed desires explode in a kind of fever dream, analogous perhaps to America itself. Add in the lush melodies of Richard Rodgers' Some Enchanted Evening, This Is How It Feels, one of his lesser sung masterpieces and a personal favorite, This Nearly Was Mine, and the supremely joyous I'm in Love with a Wonderful Guy. And you have a show with the ability to transport almost anyone to a very different time and place. I kept marveling anew all night long of the simplicity of Hammerstein's lyrics, whence forth cometh their brilliance. Paramount has had some financial cutbacks of late, but you certainly would not know that from what you can see on its stage here, given the 36 cast members gorgeously dressed by designer Uzumi Inaba, and the muscular macho action underpinning Morgan DeFanzo's robust choreography. Only the orchestra is somewhat smaller than usual. I was hoping, unrealistically perhaps, for the original orchestrations, but that would have meant around 30 players. This production has around 15 in its pit, more than enough to do the job, but not quite enough to let one fully luxuriate in the overture, as was the case a few years back at the Lincoln Center revival of this title. From a sensory point of view, the only thing missing here was the full integration of those musicians and their music, always an asset with a Golden Age show. Most of the principals, veterans of many national tours, haven't worked at Paramount before, and they're all excellent singers, especially Alison O'Malley, whose Nellie has all of the requisite charm and optimism. O'Malley also is a strong enough actress not to demand her character be liked and to let her Nelly be who she was written to be and learn what she has to learn. Devon Archer richly interprets Emile's romantic ballads, French accent and all, while Cindy Chang brings some honest dignity to Bloody Mary, and Anthony Maggio's Cable goes far beyond the standard issue tenor. All of these characters come off as fighting powerful impulses within themselves, which is a credit to the directing team of Devon Hayakawa and Trent Stork. I could have lived without a bloodied head visible on a stretcher and the excessive phallic references in the choreography. It's a family show, when we get the point without diagrams. This certainly, in an ensemble dominated by the eroticized CBs, very few of whom bother much with shirts, while the nurses and other female characters, such as Louisa Dar's Liat, seem a tad muted, even in the famous, I'm gonna wash that man right out of my hair sequence. I suspect some folks here got a bit too worried about the various ways in which the piece could be seen as objectifying or otherwise offending contemporary thinking, and there certainly are moments in the show where the material wasn't fully trusted. It should be, South Pacific has way ahead of its time when it comes to fermenting liberal values in Middle America. But those truly are minor issues when it comes to what matters most with this iconic title. This really is a lush and vibrant South Pacific, a big night out on a scale that you can't see many places in America, especially when it does such a vocal justice to this great score. Ready to Travel into the Secret Life of Gary Trudeau by the Chicago Tribune. A man who has spent the last 5 decades and more as one of the most amusing, irreverent, satirical, pointed, articulate, sensitive, hilarious, and provocative voices of a couple generations has never liked talking to reporters. That would be Gary Trudeau, whose Doonesbury cartoon strip ran in as many as 1,400 newspapers during its Pulitzer Prize-winning run and remains a potent political and cultural force. One day in 1985, as rain whipped the park across the street, he told me, writing cartoons is a very solitary profession, a very monastic experience. We were sitting in his studio on the Upper West Side of Manhattan, a simple space and not at all the sort of art-scattered room one might have expected. Of course, there was a drafting table in the corner, along with the desk. There was a small bookcase loaded with the work of other cartoonists. There were 4 Ralph Steadman prints on the walls, a teddy bear on the couch, and a photo of twins, Rachel and Ross, the first of the 4 children he would have with his wife, former Chicago TV anchorwoman Jane Pauley. These memories came rushing back because Trudeau and Doonesbury, a biography, the cartoonist who turned the news into art, is due for formal publication on May 26, the first major biography of the man. Written by respected journalist Joshua Kendall, it has 352 pages that have gathered some impressive pre-publication praise, such as this from our own Pulitzer Prize-winning John Eeg of King, A Life, no joke, this is the first-rate work, every bit as smart as it is entertaining. It will fill in the many details of a productive and prolific life and perhaps satisfy some curious minds, even though Kendall writes that Trudeau's personal life remains shrouded in mystery. He has been called the nation's most famous unknown person and the J.D. Salinger of comics. Intensely private, he doesn't like to talk about his feelings. He has made a habit of avoiding the press, insisting the work speak for itself. While the shy Trudeau wasn't willing to let me trail him around, he agreed to be interviewed and responded to countless questions. The book will chart his life from growing up in very comfortable circumstances in Saranac Lake, New York, being attracted to theater as a youngster, attending Yale University, where he created Bull Tales, a comic strip parodying the exploits of real Yale quarterback Brian Dowling, which led to Doonesbury, about which Henry Kissinger would famously remark, "The only thing worse than being in it would be not to be in it." It will surely detail in his being introduced to Polly not long after she came from Chicago in 1976 to co-anchor NBC's Today Show alongside Tom Brokaw. She shortly met Trudeau at an fix-em-up dinner arranged by Brokaw. It may even be noted that when Polly arrived at her WMAQ Channel 5 to anchor the news, the late Gary Deeb, an acerbic TV critic for the Tribune, cited an anonymous source as calling her a person with IQ of a cantaloupe. Trudeau and I talked a bit about Deeb off the record, but otherwise had a full and interesting day. He was very pleasant company, and we grabbed breakfast, blueberry muffins, and later lunch, chicken salads, at a small restaurant around the corner. This interview came about because I had given a favorable review of Rap Master Ronnie, a play with book and lyrics by Trudeau and music by Elizabeth Swatos that opened in the fall of 1985 at a bygone spot called the Club Victoria Cabaret on Broadway near Belmont. It was a show that was a spin-off of sorts from their Doonesbury, a musical comedy that had previously short-run the year before on Broadway. I had called it a wonderfully stylized and substantial look at Reagan and his times. And Trudeau goes for no easy laughs. He is a satirist of thoughtful, precise daggers. And while there are righteously funny moments in this show, it is Trudeau's outrage which shadows most every number that lingers. He provokes laughter of a most serious sort. Trudeau let it be known that he would be willing to be interviewed by me in an attempt to draw bigger audiences, and so off I went to New York, and there we talked. The interview ran in the paper and must have had some effect because the show stayed in Chicago for many more months after moving into theater building on Belmont Avenue. Trudeau and I never again met, and our modest encounter is unlikely to take up any space in the new biography. That was a long time ago, and Trudeau has remained productive, carrying on with the strip, which still runs and reprints most days and as an original on Sundays. He would dive into such other creative ventures, becoming co-creator of the HBO political satire series Tanner 88, and creating, with some collaborative aid by Chicago-born journalist Jonathan Alter, the Amazon Studios Alpha House in 2013. I might have anticipated this. He sort of told me when we talked. I had asked him, "You have millions of readers of your comic strip every day. Why do you care so much about the comparative handful that might be watching a play?" "This isn't about numbers," he said. "It's about the freedom to express yourself artistically." Love Songs and Legends by the Chicago Sun-Times. Chicago Cabaret Week is expanding in 2026, bringing intimate, engaging, and eclectic shows into more venues and neighborhoods. Running from May 8th to 17th, the festival features more than 50 artists across multiple locations, including four new spots: Stars and Garters, Bughouse Theater, The Labyrinth Club, and the Redhead Piano Bar. This year's lineup promises to be as diverse as ever, with vocal groups, burlesque performances, a play about the Equal Rights Amendment, and tributes to Carol Burnett, Linda Ronstadt, and Tony Bennett. The event is organized by the Working in Concert and Chicago Cabaret Professionals nonprofits, and tickets are priced at $30 or less to keep the shows accessible. Chicago Cabaret Week is designed to keep the spotlight on the niche art form, even as local venues like Davenport's close their doors and others struggle to remain profitable. "I'm feeling like the future is looking up," said Anne Burnell, the festival's managing director, who is also performing a tribute to singer Julie London. "We've got some boots on the ground making relationships with these clubs. The venues are keeping their minds open to having a lot of different offerings. Given the affordable ticket price, Burnell hopes that audiences will attend multiple shows as a way to explore both the venues in their neighborhood and experience the joy of music. I feel that music can speak to even the most hardened heart, she said, especially in an intimate setting, and when you're face to face with these performers, that can really change people. When they all have a shared experience, there's more harmony in the world. Here are three standout performers in this year's lineup. Exploring the Great Filipino Songbook. After years of researching Filipino music, self-proclaimed history nerd Lou Ella Rose Cabalona has made a delightful discovery. There is a profound connection between Chicago and the Philippines when it comes to music, said the Filipino-American singer and Norwood Park resident. That link was formed when influential Filipino composers Francisco Santiago and Nicanor Abelardo migrated to the city in the 1920s and 1930s, respectively. Both studied at the Chicago Musical College, which is now known as Roosevelt University's Chicago College of Performing Arts. The men were pioneers of the kundaman, a genre of traditional Filipino love songs that also doubled as patriotic odes amid colonial rule. Cabalona will expose local audiences to the musical style while telling cultural stories during the Great Filipino Songbook on May 15 at the Epiphany Center for the Arts. It's heart-wrenching, she said, of the music. It's sad. It's always about unrequited love. And unrequited love can also be parallel to longing for freedom and independence of a people. Accompanied by guest artists and her band, the Sama Sama Project, Cabalona will also perform folk songs in Filipino languages. She said she's excited to share her heritage with the audience. I think the cabaret stage is perfect for that, because it is a very welcoming of all genres, styles, and kinds of people, she said. Before moving to the U.S. to pursue a career in IT, Cabalona was a musician and musical theater performer in the Philippines. Though she was exposed to traditional Filipino music, her recent studies have deepened her understanding of its origins and development. She even received a fellowship from the Asian Cultural Council to conduct research in the country last summer. I feel like I have to have that foundation as an immigrant musician, she said. That's where I get my inspiration for my artistry. Honoring jazz legends from Josephine Baker to Bricktop, like Cabalona, singer Ava Logan also traced the history of her musical influences. Last year, she traveled to France with Working in Concert's cultural exchange program, Chicago-Paris Cabaret Connection. In Dordogne, she visited the chateau of iconic Black performer Josephine Baker. It was so emotional for me, said Logan of Orland Park, who is a veterinarian by day and a performer by night. She said she was inspired by Baker's decision to move and build a life abroad at a young age. On May 16 at Haven Entertainment Center, Logan will perform Baker's signature song, J'adore Amour, which is about two loves, the U.S. and Paris. Titled Jazz Zing, Logan's show will also feature selections by Ella Fitzgerald, Alberta Hunter, Sarah Vaughan, Nancy Wilson, and Dina Washington. I want to highlight some of our pioneers who got us all started in jazz, Logan said. That list also includes singer Ada Bricktop Smith, another U.S. expat who grew up in Chicago and moved to Paris, where she operated several clubs. Logan will sing a rendition of Bricktop's saucy Insufficient Sweetie. I don't get an opportunity to perform things like that, so I'm really excited to do it, she said. Logan said her background in drama will come in handy for the performance. The D.C. native acted in the theater production in high school and later portrayed Fitzgerald and Ella, the First Lady of Song, at the Black Ensemble Theater. She will also sing a number from that show, Why Was I Born, at The Haven, one of the many historical jazz venues in the neighborhood. It's very inspiring to perform in Bronzeville, she said. It's an amazing history we have here in Chicago. Logan says she hopes his Chicago Cabaret Week will bring some healing to audiences. We definitely need to have a fun side to our lives with all that's going on in the world right now. Mashups by

intimate room. The lakeside resident creates engaging experiences as part of the Bows, a man band, a professional singers that include Kyle Kiki Russell, Alan Ergel, Dustin Lansbury, and Justin Harnar. Along with special guests, they will bring a Mashups and More show to Stars and Garters on May 12th. The set list will include Broadway tunes and blended pot pits. For example, one medley combines One Republic's Love Runs Out, Dolly Parton's 9 to 5, Gloria Estefan's Turn the Beat Around, the Will and Grace theme song, and RuPaul's Supermodel, You Better Work. Another merges James Brown's I Got You, I Feel Good, with Tommy James and the Shondells' Money Money and I Think We're Alone Now. Husted said the group will ask the audience to vote on artists they want to hear before the show. This is making us all very uncomfortable because we have to be up on so many songs, he said, laughing, but we thought it would be tremendously exciting. Husted formed the Bows nearly a decade ago after studying opera at Northwestern University and transitioning into a career as a cruise ship singer. He formed a performance company called the Cabaret Project and opened his own cabaret venue, the Monocle, in St. Louis. He even appeared in a Super Bowl commercial with Jennifer Hudson in 2015. Through it all, the Bows offered respite during the ups and downs of his career. The Bows are a staple of my life, he said. We're here for each other, more than just comrades on the stage. Lou Ella, Rose and Friends, The Great Filipino Songbook, on May 15 at 7 p.m. at the Epiphany Center for the Arts, 201 South Ashland Avenue. Ava Logan, Jazz Zing, on May 16th at 7 p.m. at the Haven Entertainment State Center, 932 East 43rd Street. The Bows, Mashup and More, on May 12th at 7 p.m. at Stars and Garters, 3914 North Clark Street. Gia Margaret lost her voice but found a new vulnerability, by the Chicago Sun-Times. The title of Gia Margaret's new album, Singing, is more than a simple word or action. It's a celebration of the Chicago singer's nearly 8-year journey toward reclaiming her voice after her vocal cords were damaged. I think singing for me is much more than just the act of it, explained Margaret, 38. I think singing is the ultimate vulnerability. It's a quality she sought to showcase during her 2018 debut, There's Always a Glimmer, which received rave reviews from national outlets such as Pitchfork. Primed for the next level, the artist was in talks with the record label Jaguar and also signed with Beggars Music for publishing. There was also plans for a headline tour and a follow-up album. However, nerve damage to her vocal cords left her in pain whenever she tried to sing. I definitely was scared that my career was over and everything that I had worked for was finally coming to fruition, she said. It all felt like it was falling apart. Margaret ultimately turned to work as a producer and composer. She initially created her 2020 ambient album, Mia Gargaret, out of boredom. I think that interest was always there, but I was kind of just thrown into it because I wanted to express myself through music in any way that I could, said Margaret, who was also called the city home and studied music composition at Columbia College before pursuing songwriting. Her interest in exploring new forms of music blossomed, leading to the release of the instrumental Romantic Piano in 2023. Utilizing some of the classical piano lessons she had learned as a child. She said the project reaffirmed her love for music. It's something that helps me process and stay grounded through whatever is going on in my life, said Margaret, who also plays guitars, synthesizer, drums and percussion, flute and keyboards on the new album.
The project also gave

0: gave her confidence to do everything she could to bring her voice back. She took vocal therapy and voice lessons and found that vocoders allowed her to better focus on melody and harmony without being overly self-critical. Eventually, she adjusted to an older sounding voice that she almost didn't recognize at first and accepted that she couldn't push her voice as hard as she once had. This process allowed Margaret to feel empowered to expand her musical skill set. I think this album felt way more vulnerable than the past two, she said of her new collection of folk and pop-tinged songs. Margaret will celebrate her album, released April 24th via Jaguar, and with a release show Tuesday at Talia Hall. She will be joined by a trio of backing musicians, including longtime friend and collaborator Deb Talin, who contributed to the new album. The album was recorded between 2024 and 2025 at studios in London, Chicago, and Eau Claire, Wisconsin, with a plethora of collaborators including Kurt Vile, David Bazan, Sean Carey, and Guy Sigsworth. It's a combination that Talin feels led Margaret's most dynamic and powerful album yet. There's a depth, a maturity, and a richness that has expanded in what she does, said Talin, former singer of the Chicago pop folk band The Weepies. I feel her music could appeal to anyone. It's both melodic and lyrical, but then I feel like she creates these beautiful sonic environments that you just want to live in. They met about 9 years ago when Talin asked Margaret to open for and sing with the Weepies. They've become close friends and collaborators. Talin says Margaret even developed some really sweet relationships with my kids. While her friend typically has gentle guidance as a collaborator, Talin was amazed by her frequent use of the phrase, be as freaky as you want. It encouraged her to play a little more wildly than she normally would at an album closer emotion. We ran my acoustic guitar through a sustained distortion pedal, Talin explained. It goes from being pretty meditative, and then it has this part that gets really big, and it's really fun. Margaret said she felt a little bit more liberated to go off the deep end with her voice, which now feels way more experimental. She went from writing songs that were minimal vocally to writing the longest song she had written to that point. It's kind of like when you train for a marathon, you just try to go a bit further each time. But you don't want to overdo it so that you can run the race eventually, said Margaret. There was a part of me that had to let go of some expectation that I had to come back and be this excellent singer. I was just really happy that I could do it at all. Gia Margaret, at Talia Hall, 1807 South Alport Street, at 7:30 p.m. You are listening to entertainment and business news from the Chicago Tribune and Chicago Sun-Times on Chris Radio. Now, let's take a look at today's business news and editorials. St. Charles eyes new homes near downtown, by the Chicago Tribune. St. Charles is considering a 105-unit development project northwest of its downtown, made up of single-family houses and townhomes, brought forward by national developer Pult Homes. The pitch is for the old Applied Composites site, on which a controversial development project called the Lexington Club received city approval for more than a decade ago, but didn't ultimately come about, according to the city. The 27-acre property is northwest of downtown, north of Dean and State Streets between 5th and 12th Streets, and south of the railroad tracks. The proposal for the project, called 9th Street Commons, is for 93 single-family lots, as well as 12 townhome units, with a roadway network connected to the existing neighborhood to the south, per the city. The land is currently zoned for residential use. At the city's Committee of the Whole meeting last week, St. Charles Director of Community Development, Russell Colby, said the project has been reviewed by the city's Plan Commission, where it was supported, but received some suggestions about things like open space, incorporating pedestrian paths and landscaping buffering, as well as support for including affordable units within the project. The developer, however, has indicated that there would be at least $3 million cost gap to providing affordable units, and that there is no opportunity to increase the project's density and still have a primarily single-family home project, per a memo from the city. As a result, the developer is planning to pay the full fee in lieu amount to the city because it isn't providing affordable units. The developer is also seeking financial support from the city, set to be less than $3 million, to relocate existing electrical distribution lines on the property, but is planning to pay for all of the other development costs, per the city memo. St. Charles previously approved reimbursing more than $5 million in redevelopment costs for the 2013 project for the site that didn't move forward. At the Committee of the Whole meeting on May 4th, Nick Peppers of Rosemont-based Storino, Romello and Durkin, which is representing Pultz, called the area a difficult site. But, Peppers noted, the developer believes the plan fits within the city's comprehensive plan, noting that it is an infill development and works with existing utilities and infrastructure. Pepper also pointed out that Pultz is one of the largest home builders in the United States and has long been building in the Chicago area. Also at the meeting, Matt Broly of Pultz said the company is under contract to purchase the property and plans to close on the land early next year. He said the townhomes are expected to start at $530,000, with single-family homes starting at a little under $600,000. The presentation was generally received positively by the City Council at the meeting, though a few council members raised questions about things like the lack of affordable housing, the relatively small number of townhomes, and possible traffic issues in the area. Indiana groups seek moratoriums on data centers by the Chicago Tribune. In the past couple of years, Indiana has seen about 60 data center companies come to the state with little local government rules about the developments, according to data from the Citizens Actions Coalition. Now, groups statewide are asking to slow down the development. In 2016, I would say it's really hit a crescendo, and we're seeing a continued influx of data center proposals across Indiana, said Ben Inskeep, program director for the Citizens Action Coalition. I think people are growing increasingly anxious about the impacts. The Citizens Action Coalition announced Thursday that it and 26 other public interest organizations across Indiana are calling on local governments to enact data center moratoriums, which could slow down the controversial developments statewide. The groups call for local moratoriums on new data center development, permitting and construction to allow local governments more time to adopt policies and regulations to protect Hoosiers. A moratorium would allow government officials more time to hear from constituents and develop protective zoning and regulations, according to a news release. 13 Indiana counties have enacted data center moratoriums, Inskeep said, including Fulton, Marshall, and Stark counties. It's heartwarming to see local governments pressing pause on this development and taking the time necessary to adequately examine the case, hear from their constituents, and when necessary, press pause so they can craft the right protections, Inskeep said. It's incredibly encouraging to see support across Indiana for data center moratoriums and for better protections for the environment and Hoosiers. Sam Carpenter, executive director of the Hoosier Environmental Council, traveled to Gary in March for a forum on whether the community needs data centers. The Hoosier Environmental Council was one organization that joined the Citizens Action Coalition in its call for moratoriums. The Hoosier Environmental Council's team has traveled to various communities statewide to have conversations on creating local protections for data center development, Carpenter said. Data centers are resource heavy in the amount of electricity and water used, Carpenter said. The developments are also natural gas and fossil fuels, he added. We have this uneven disbursement of resources throughout our state, he said. The concern is that it's going so fast. It's also a very new technology, and it's a new type of development in the amount of resources that they use. Communities don't have the information they need to make sound decisions. The biggest effect of a moratorium would be giving local governments more time to make rules and get community input, Carpenter said. There's really pretty emphatic opposition in what a lot of communities about data centers, he said. I think that the local government needs time to allow for people's voices to be heard, to develop some transparency into the process, so that it could be more reflective of what the community wants and its protections. Just Transition Northwest Indiana also joined the call for moratoriums. Ashley Williams, JTNWI Executive Director, agrees that the community input is necessary in the process for data center development. This build-out is not inevitable, Williams said. What we're trying to do is draw the hard line in the sand with our local governments. Williams believes moratoriums are important in Northwest Indiana because of environmental and public health concerns that residents already have. She hopes the call for a moratorium will help empower local communities and bring forth protections that protect residents. Putting projections in place now could protect future residents and community development. We want to see cities jump in and ultimately enact these moratoriums, Williams said. I know it's going to make a mass mobilization in this region from community to do that. Although the task is daunting, Williams said JTNWI feels supported and empowered in the fight for transparency and community protection because of how many organizations statewide are fighting for the same. It really underscores that we are not alone and that we are valid in what we're seeing and experiencing, Williams said. It's validating, and it's a reminder of what is possible and what we can collectively come together to call for a pause. For Inskeep, it's fantastic to see 26 organizations join the Citizens Action Coalition in their work to advocate for moratoriums. I certainly was not expecting as many organizations to sign on, he said. I was blown away by the outpouring of support for this concept, and now we're getting additional organizations reaching out to contact us, trying to get added to the list as well. Data center development began to grow as the use of artificial intelligence increased, Inkeep said. More developments have been built, but they're also been constructed at a larger scale, he added. The U.S. is also in a race with China to create more artificial intelligence, multiple sources said. Indiana is a desirable location because of its tax credits and subsidies that are typically passed for data center developers. And because of the lowered risk of major natural disasters like hurricanes and wildfires, said Inskeep. We're collectively trying to slow down this rapid pace that's unstable, and we can't meet it unreasonably, Inskeep said. We have to figure out how we can create the right policies and protections for Hoosiers to make sure that there aren't any more consequences and negative impacts. After Sunset says no, Northfield continues search for grocery by the Chicago Tribune. Northfield residents eagerly await new life at the former Mariano's location at 1822 Willow Road will have to hold on a little bit longer with no new tenant lined up to fill the vacant grocery store nearly 2 months after the Sunset Foods proposal fell through, according to local officials. Village President Tracy Mendrick announced back in February that Swanson Development Group, the site's owner, an independent supermarket chain Sunset Foods, were unable to reach an agreement in a proposed deal after months of negotiation. The site has continued to remain vacant. "I don't have much news to share," said Patrick Brennan, Northfield's village manager, in an email to the Pioneer Press. To continue to talk about the owner of the site on nearly a weekly basis, they're continuing to explore options for the site and potential for a grocer remains on the table, Brennan said. "From the village's perspective, we're doing everything that we can to be a resource for the property owner and any potential tenant. I find it encouraging that the owner continues to place an emphasis on finding a tenant that will be an asset to the village." Stephen Swanson, managing director partner of Swanson Development Group, was unable to be reached for comment regarding future plans for the site. Brennan said in a follow-up email that all inquiries for the property should be routed through Swanson's leasing agent, Brennan Reedy at Mid-America Real Estate. Reedy also did not respond to multiple Pioneer Press requests for comment on efforts to fill the space. "We, unfortunately, have a limited ability to influence this because we don't own the property, but we certainly have expressed our interest in a grocer and in retail that will continue to add revenue for our tax base," Mendrick told Pioneer Press. "We've heard from residents that all the amenities they want are a grocer store and an additional restaurant options and more walkability. And those are all things we've made as a priority for the owner," she said. Mendrick added that the village has additionally offered suggestions for the space from ideas generated in a local community development group, but it's a long process in finding a new tenant, and it will require extended patience from residents. The 40,000 square foot store has been vacant since last June, when retail operations ceased following parent company Kroger's decision to close several Chicago area and suburban stores. The former Mariano's store had previously occupied the building since 2014. While officials have said they haven't closed any doors on finding a new tenant for the space, Sunset Foods has no immediate plans to make any further offers, per previous reports. The site listing describes the property as being built in 1995, though previous reporting has indicated that the lot has held a grocery store since the 1970s. Residents who enjoy the convenience of the store's proximity to the Eden's Expressway and neighbor local communities have grown antsy for a new retailer. "There's a certain disappointment among residents regarding the news," said Terry Dason, president and CEO of the Winnetka Northfield Glencoe Chamber of Commerce. Dyson said the village is actively aware that many residents would like to see this space continue as a grocery store and has indicated they are working with Swanson to bring use to the space in a way that's most beneficial for residents. Several residents have expressed concern over social media about the site turning into the equivalent of Wilmot's Treasure Island, which is remained vacant since 2018 after 55 years of business as a grocery, according to village manager Michael Brayman. In a March 2015 economic development report, Wilmette officials said that the village staff have remained in a communication with numerous grocers regarding the former Treasure Island space, but several barriers like lack of available parking, low traffic volumes, and significant upgrades required for a new tenant have inhibited local interest. According to the report, Goodwill signed a 10-year lease on the property in 2018, but ultimately decided not to move forward at the location, officials said. "It is our understanding that the Goodwill lease expires in the next several years," Brayman told Pioneer Press. Northfield has discussed in recent weeks a 9-month moratorium on new office space for the village's central business district, and the village board approved an ordinance establishing a temporary moratorium in an April 28th meeting. Whether or not we want an office building to go into Mariano's is one question, but we would want it anywhere in our downtown area where we're trying to improve walkability and have more community gathering space and really bring some new vibrancy to our downtown, Mendrick added. Google reports AI-backed hacker assault disrupted by the Chicago Tribune. Google said Monday that it had disrupted a criminal group's attempt to use artificial intelligence to exploit another company's previously unknown digital vulnerability, adding to heightened worries across government and private industry about AI's risks for cybersecurity. Google shared limited information about the attackers and the target, but John Hultquist, chief analyst at the tech giant's threat intelligence arm, said it represents a moment cybersecurity experts have warned about for years. Malicious hackers arming themselves with AI to supercharge their ability to break into the world's computers. It's here, Hultquist said. The era of AI-driven vulnerability and exploitation is already here. It comes at a time of leaps in AI's abilities to find vulnerabilities, including the Mythos model announced a month ago by Anthropic. Among those trying to bolster their defenses is President Donald Trump's White House, which has shifted its approach in how it plans to vet the most powerful AI models before their public release. After following through with a campaign promise to repeal Democratic President Joe Biden's guardrails around the fast-developing technology, the Republican administration and its allies are now sending mixed signals about the government playing a larger role in AI oversight. Some people don't want there to be a regulatory response to this, and others do, said Dean Ball, a senior fellow at the Foundation for American Innovation, who was previously a White House tech policy advisor and a lead author of Trump's AI policy roadmap last year. I don't like regulation, Ball said. I would prefer things not to be regulated, but I think we need to in this case. Google said it observed a group of prominent threat actors planning a big operation relying on a bug they had found. The vulnerability allowed them to bypass two-factor authentication to access a popular online system administration tool, which Google declined to name. The company called it a zero-day exploit, a cyber attack that takes advantage of a previously unknown security vulnerability. Zero-day refers to the fact that the security engineers have had 0 days to develop a fix for the vulnerability. Google said it notified the affected company and law enforcement was able to disrupt the operation before it caused any damage. Google didn't reveal which AI model was used in the cyber attack, only that it was most likely not Google's own Gemini or Anthropic's Claude Mythos. Google also didn't reveal which group is suspected in the attack, but said there was no evidence it was tied to an adversarial government. Hultquist said criminal hackers have some of the most to gain from AI's tremendous capability for speed in finding and weaponizing security bugs. There's a race between you and them to stop them before they can essentially get whatever they need to extort you with or launch ransomware, he said in an interview. Home sales remain flat in typically busy month. By the Chicago Tribune. Some sales of previously occupied U.S. homes were essentially flat in April, another lackluster showing for the housing market during what's traditionally its busiest time of the year. Existing home sales edged up 0.2% last month from March to a seasonally adjusted annual rate of 4.02 million units, the National Association of Realtors said Monday. Sales were unchanged compared to April last year. The latest sales figure fell short of the roughly 4.12 million pace economists were expecting, according to FactSet. Sales have been hovering close to a 4 million annual pace now, going back to 2023, far short of the historic norm that is closer to 5.2 million. The home prices continued to rise nationally last month, albeit at a slower rate. The U.S. median sales price increased 0.9% in April from a year earlier to $417,700, an all-time high for any April on data ongoing back to 1999, NAR said. Home prices have risen on an annual basis for 34 months in a row. The U.S. housing market has been in a slump since 2022, when mortgage rates began to climb from a pandemic-era lows. Sales of previously occupied U.S. homes were essentially flat last year, stuck at a 30-year low. They have remained sluggish so far this year, declining from a year earlier through the first 3 months of this year. This spring home buying season, so far all the way through April, we can say we are not predicting any increase compared to 1 year ago, said Lawrence Yan, NAR's chief economist. While average incomes are now rising at a faster pace than U.S. home prices, affordability remains a major hurdle for aspiring homeowners. Trump says ceasefire on life support by the Chicago Sun-Times. United Arab Emirates. President Donald Trump on Monday said the Iran ceasefire is on life support after rejecting Tehran's latest proposal, which officials said including some nuclear concessions. The stalled diplomacy and recent exchanges of fire could tip the Middle East back into open warfare and prolong the worldwide energy crisis sparked by the conflict. Iran still has a chokehold on the Strait of Hormuz, a vital waterway for global oil and gas shipments, and America is blockading Iranian ports. Asked at the White House if the ceasefire was still in effect, Trump says it's on life support. I would call it the weakest right now after reading that piece of garbage they sent us, Trump added. I didn't even finish reading it. Trump has demanded a major rollback of Iran's nuclear activities, while Iran is pushing for a more limited agreement that would reopen the strait and lift the blockade ahead of further negotiations. On Monday, Trump claimed that Iran had said it would allow the U.S. to come in and help extract its highly enriched uranium, but went back on that in its latest ceasefire proposal. They changed their mind because they didn't put it in paper, he said. That's all the time we have for today's entertainment and business news from the Chicago Tribune and the Sun-Times. For Chris Radio, this has been your reader, Donatella. 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
6: Hello, I'm Kathy Karp. You're listening to Chris Radio. During this hour, I'll be reading articles from today's Daily Herald. Our first story is, Will Soggy Spring Lead to Summer Surge for Mosquitoes? By Matt Brady. While a national pest control company is warning the Chicago area could see a mosquito surge after a rainy spring, state climate authorities and local bug experts say it's probably too early to tell what's in store for the suburbs. According to a report from Terminix, a warmer and wetter spring is expected to create an environment more hospitable for mosquitoes to flourish later this year. The National Terminix Survey, which drew data from more than 300 franchises, contends a prolonged heat, higher humidity, and increased rainfall are contributing to a notable uptick in mosquito activity in the Chicago area, which it labels a top mosquito hotspot. Chicago ranks 19th on the organization's top 50 most mosquito-infested cities list. But experts closer to home say it's too early to predict a mosquito surge this summer, and not just because of unpredictable weather, but also because different types of mosquitoes thrive in different temperatures. Mark Clifton, executive director of the North Shore Mosquito Abatement District in Northfield, said heavy rainfall this spring has led to standing water that attracts mosquitoes. However, that doesn't necessarily portend a summer full of the pests. There's multiple species of mosquitoes that are all using different habitats and that are all differently dependent on rainfall, Clifton said. It's really hard to generalize either weather or rain that you're going to get any particular pattern. Patrick Irwin, assistant director and entomologist of Cook County's Northwest Mosquito Abatement District, said the spring to early summer months are when the district notices an uptick in nuisance mosquitoes. Another noticeable bump occurs around the Independence Day holiday. Weather plays the most important role in mosquito activity, but as of now, it's too cold to draw any conclusions about the future, he said. I like to tell people if I could predict what the mosquitoes were going to be like for an entire summer before the summer happened, I would not be the assistant entomologist, Irwin added. I would be making a fortune. Illinois State climatologist Trent Ford said people can take steps to mitigate annoying summer mosquitoes. They include emptying outdoor items that can collect still water, which is where mosquitoes lay eggs and reproduce. Really, any kind of thing that can pool or pond water, that's where we're going to see the highest likelihood of breeding mosquitoes, he said. Another way to ward off mosquitoes while outdoors is setting up a fan nearby, because mosquitoes are poor flyers. Clifton said homeowners can also contact local abatement officials for help. Our district will come out and do a service request and do yard inspections for people, he said. I think that's an important piece. Headline: Elgin man who police say gave false name when arrested in Woodstock with cocaine pleads guilty. By Amanda Morazzo. An Elgin man arrested in Woodstock last year and found in possession of more than 32 grams of cocaine has been sentenced to 5 years in prison. Michael Mealy, 36, of Elgin, pleaded guilty last week to possessing 15 to 100 grams of cocaine, a Class 1 felony, according to the judgment order in the McHenry County Court. On November 25th, Mealy made his first court appearance, where Judge Justin Hansen found Mealy was a threat to the community and a flight risk and denied his release. In detaining Mealy, Hansen said Mealy had 32.3 grams of cocaine in his possession, packaged in various baggies with various amounts, as well as a scale and cash. The sale of drugs is inherently dangerous and, more specific to the facts and circumstances of this defendant, the defendant's criminal history indicative of violent behavior and a repeated criminal behavior, Hansen wrote in the detention order. The pretrial services report shows multiple offenses, including violent offenses, and that these offenses occur in succession, while often during when the defendant is still on probation for another offense. The judge said Mealy continuously breaks the law and does so while under court orders to not violate the law. Hansen noted Mealy's criminal history, which authorities said includes convictions for domestic battery, boat burglary, and retail theft, as well as fleeing and eluding police while possessing cocaine in Wisconsin, for which he is on probation, authorities said. Knowing he was in violation of his Wisconsin probation and that there was a warrant for his arrest, Mealy initially gave McHenry County Sheriff's deputies a false name when arrested, Assistant State's Attorney Zachariah Sikowitz said during the initial hearing. A more serious Class X felony of manufacturing with intent to deliver 15 to 100 grams of cocaine was dismissed, records show. Mealy must serve half his prison time, followed by 1 year of mandatory supervised release. He will receive credit for the 163 days he spent in jail, the judgment order shows. Headline: Man charged in White House Correspondents' Dinner attacked, pleads not guilty, by Michael Kunzelman. A man accused of storming the White House Correspondents' Association dinner while armed with guns and knives pleaded not guilty to charges that he attempted to kill President Donald Trump and fired a shotgun at a Secret Service officer who tried to stop the attack. Cole Thomas Allen was handcuffed and shackled and wearing an orange jail uniform when he appeared in federal court for his arraignment. Allen didn't speak during the brief hearing. One of his attorneys entered the plea on his behalf. Allen's lawyers are asking U.S. District Judge Trevor McFadden to disqualify at least two top Justice Department officials from direct involvement in prosecuting him because they could be considered victims or witnesses in the case, creating a potential conflict of interest. Acting Attorney General Todd Blanche and U.S. Attorney Jeannie Pirro were attending the event when Allen ran through a security checkpoint and fired a shotgun at a Secret Service officer, authorities said. In a court filing last week, Allen's attorneys argued that it creates at least the appearance of a conflict of interest for Blanche and Pirro to be making any prosecutorial decisions in the case. McFadden, a Trump nominee, didn't rule from the bench on that question, but asked Allen's attorneys to elaborate on the possible scope of their recusal request. Defense attorney Eugene Ohm said the defense likely would seek to disqualify Pirro's entire office from involvement in the case. Ohm acknowledged that a bid to disqualify the entire Justice Department would be unlikely. That would be quite a request, the judge said. McFadden gave prosecutors until May 22nd to respond in writing to the defense's request. The judge asked the government to specify whether it believes Pirro and Blanche could be considered victims in the case. That might add some clarity here, McFadden said. In their filing, Allen's attorney suggested that the appointment of a special prosecutor might be warranted. Allen is scheduled to return to court on June 29th. A Secret Service officer was shot once in a bullet-resistant vest during the April 25th attack at the Washington Hilton Hotel, which disrupted and ultimately prompted an early end to one of the highest-profile annual events in the nation's capital. The officer fired 5 shots but didn't hit anybody, authorities said. Allen, 31, of Torrance, California, was injured but was not shot. Besides the attempted assassination count, Allen also is charged with assaulting a federal officer with a deadly weapon and two additional firearms counts. He faces a maximum sentence of life in prison if convicted of the attempted assassination charge alone. Allen was placed on suicide watch after his arrest, but jail officials removed him from that status after several days. Allen's attorneys complained that there had been unnecessarily confined in a padded room with constant lighting, repeatedly strip searched, and placed in restraints outside his cell. Allen told FBI agents that he didn't expect to survive the attack, which could help explain why he was deemed to be a possible suicide risk, a Justice Department prosecutor has said. Allen was outfitted with an ammunition bag, a shoulder gun holster, and a sheathed knife when he took a photo of himself in his room at the hotel just minutes before the attack, according to prosecutors. In a message that authorities said sheds light on his motive, Allen referred to himself as a friendly federal assassin and alluded obliquely to grievances over a range of actions by Trump's Republican administration. Authorities have alleged that Allen on April 6 reserved a room for himself at the Hilton where the event would be held weeks later under its typical tight security. He traveled by train cross-country from California, checking himself into the hotel a day before the dinner with a room reserved for the weekend. Trump was rushed off stage by his security team at the Saturday night event and appeared at a White House 2 hours later, still in his tuxedo, to talk about the attack and the suspect. "When you're impactful, they go after you. When you're not impactful, they leave you alone," the president said. They seem to think he was a lone wolf. You are listening to articles from the Daily Herald on Chris Radio. How do data centers benefit the places where they're built? Local mayors give mixed reviews, by Nicole Heitrich. The Illinois General Assembly continues to debate what to do about data centers as the artificial intelligence business keeps booming and communities complain about their energy bills, noise, and environmental impacts. Data centers are warehouse-like buildings that house computer servers and other infrastructure that power the internet, cloud storage, and more. But massive data centers are necessary to power AI and other high-level computing. Developers of the facilities tout property tax revenue, economic development, and job creation as reasons for local governments to approve projects that could require as much energy as the city itself, or more. Opinions on these economic benefits differ. Some Illinois mayors say data centers have worked miracles in their towns, while others question whether the benefits overcome the downsides and whether the benefits are as good as advertised. Property tax benefits. Property tax revenue from data centers can be significant, but many say the massive centers aren't worth the millions of gallons of water they consume or the stress they put on an already struggling electric grid. The ComEd territory in northern Illinois, for example, has enough large load energy projects in its queue to more than double the amount of energy demand in the territory by 2040. If all the projects in our pipeline come to be and they all reach their maximum requested demand, will be more than double our system peak it took us 120 years to achieve, roughly by 2040, Max Lightman, the Director of Economic and Workforce Development at ComEd, told a committee earlier this year. The recently approved Cypress One data center in Sangamon County is projected to bring $500 million in capital investments to the county. Mark Ayers, a former Sangamon County board member, said it's estimated to generate $5 million to $6 million in property taxes annually, with around $98 million in tax revenue over the next 20 years. A memo from the Director of Community Development in Joliet projected the Joliet Technology Center, a planned 795-acre data center project that was approved in March would generate approximately $310 million in property taxes over 30 years, plus $40 million in utility taxes, in addition to standard industrial water and sewer rate revenues. DeKalb Mayor Cohen Barnes said the Meta Data Center that has been operational since 2023 has contributed significantly to the city with community investments and around $250,000 to $300,000 in utility taxes. The city has one Meta Hyperscale data center constructed in 2020, and it recently passed a proposal for the development of a second. When Meta first came to our community, they specifically said they wanted to make a significant impact in everything, and that's just what they did, Barnes said. But then, from property taxes, that's where the magic happens. From 2021 to 24, according to property tax records, Gold Frame LLC, a Meta subsidiary, paid a total of $48.5 million for the three sites. That money, Barnes said, goes back to city services and public schools. Meta, right now, is our largest economic impact in our small community in the city of DeKalb, Barnes said. Across three properties, 60.9% of Meta's property taxes are paid to School District 428 in DeKalb, according to records. Barnes said that that revenue allowed the district to build a new school, Mitchell Elementary, which opened in 2025. The company has also invested millions in grants for the city's nonprofit community and partnered with Northern Illinois University to improve STEM education for local high schoolers. Barnes said the city didn't require Meta to sign any agreements for those investments ahead of time, but making these investments is in their interest. They know that wherever they go, if they build a data center that is not friendly to the community, and if they operate on an annualized basis, not in a partnership way, that could impact them from being able to build the next data center, he said. The data center was billed $31.1 million for property taxes from 2025. Other benefits. Brad Teets, the Midwest Policy Director for the Data Center Coalition, told a House committee in April that data centers are crucial to the modern economy, especially as it becomes more dependent on computing. The data center industry is the 21st century infrastructure. Just like roads and bridges supported the industrial economy, data centers underpin today's digital economy, he said. New data centers are being constructed and coming online all the time. One estimate suggests data center capacity will double by 2030, and the growth is largely driven by investments in AI. Data centers can have big footprints in the places where they're constructed. Lawmakers earlier this session held hours of hearings on their impacts on water, energy use, and the environment. John Lash, the mayor of Aurora, said the five operational data centers in his community have provided generous tax payments, but those benefits don't outweigh the downsides data centers can bring to communities. The data centers provide roughly $1.6 million in property and utility taxes every year, he told a House committee in April. But Aurora residents have complained about constant low-level noise from data centers that came online in 2025 and have raised other concerns. But during our public hearings, we heard residents ask, is that $1.6 million worth the noise pollution and the strain on our power grid and potential long-term risk to our climate, Lash said. Teets emphasized benefits beyond property taxes. A 2023 study commissioned by the Data Center Coalition showed that from 2022 to 23, the industry added 115,130 jobs across Illinois and contributed more than $19 million to the state's GDP. Illinois has provided tax incentives for data centers since Pritzker signed bipartisan legislation in 2019. According to the state's 2024 report, at least 27 data centers have received incentives totaling $983 million in estimated lifetime tax breaks and benefits. Beyond the taxes, data centers invest directly in communities in which they are located through community benefit funds and other mechanisms, Teets said. Community benefit agreements are common for large developments. In Cedar Rapids, Iowa, two data center developers are required to invest in the city's community betterment fund, though the city council decides how the money will be used. Other agreements require things like investments in education and infrastructure. When it comes to job growth, the picture is more mixed. Most of the job growth from data centers comes during the facility's construction. Barnes said the data center in DeKalb employed more than 1,000 union construction workers over the 5 years it took to build. Now, he said, there are hundreds of permanent jobs working on tech, electricity, and maintaining the HVAC systems, regulations, and ordinances. In March, Aurora enacted ordinances that would require data center developers to conduct and submit studies dealing with noise, water consumption, and energy needs. The ordinances also require future data centers to meet standards for noise, vibrations, water use, and energy use. They will also need to get power from renewable energy sources. We also realize that while Aurora did our best to address these concerns locally, we need to be acting regionally as a state, Latch said, encouraging state lawmakers to pass regulations like those found in the Power Act, a major bill currently being debated in the General Assembly. The bill would require data centers to pay for their own energy and the infrastructure to generate it, mandate transparency from data centers about their water use, and obtain permits from the Illinois Environmental Protection Agency for how data centers handle wastewater and meet efficiency standards. It would also require community benefits agreements that promote transparent engagement with the public. Despite three hearings in the House and one in the Senate, it's unclear whether the bill will pass this spring or if there's more work to be done. Headline, Trump says Iran ceasefire is on life support and proposes gas tax pause as strait stays closed, by John Gambrill and Sammy Magdy. U.S. President Donald Trump said the Iran ceasefire is on life support after rejecting Tehran's latest proposal, which officials said included some nuclear concessions. Trump also proposed suspending the federal gas tax to help with higher fuel prices caused by the war. The stalled diplomacy and recent exchanges of fire could tip the Middle East back into open warfare and prolong the worldwide energy crisis sparked by the conflict. Iran still has a chokehold on the Strait of Hormuz, a vital waterway for global oil and gas shipments, and America is blockading Iranian ports. Asked at the White House if the ceasefire was still in effect, Trump said it's on life support. I would call it the weakest right now after reading that piece of garbage they sent us, Trump added. I didn't even finish reading it. Trump also said he supported a suspension of the federal tax on gasoline, just over 18 cents per gallon and 24 cents for diesel. Congress, which is controlled by Republicans, would have to approve. The tax brings in more than $23 billion each year. His pledge came after fuel prices surged past $4.50 a gallon last week. Trump predicted that the price of oil and gas would drop like a rock as soon as the hostilities are over. The two sides remain far apart. Trump has demanded a major rollback of Iran's nuclear activities, while Iran is pushing for a more limited agreement that would reopen the strait and lift the blockade ahead of further negotiations. On Monday, Trump claimed that Iran had said it would allow the U.S. to come in and help extract its highly enriched uranium, but went back on that in its latest ceasefire proposal. They changed their mind because they didn't put it in the paper, he said. Iran has not publicly agreed to give up its uranium, saying that it has a right to enrich and that is its nuclear program is entirely peaceful. Two regional officials

said, raising concerns about the potential consequences of allowing presidents to unilaterally change the city's monuments and landscape. The Washington Litigation Group is representing the foundation in its case. The White House referred questions to the Interior Department, which did not respond to questions about the lawsuit, but issued a statement defending the project. The department is proud of the work being carried out by our Park Service to ensure this magical spot can be enjoyed for not only our 250th, but for many generations to come. And in national security news, as Iran war hits U.S. weapon stocks, allies fear impact on Ukraine. U.S. allies in Europe are increasingly concerned about a signature Trump administration program to arm Ukraine. As the Iran war depletes American stocks, and some countries question how the Pentagon is spending the funds, according to 10 diplomats, officials, and congressional aides, a key issue is the lengthy delays in American weapons sales caused by the war in Iran, where the U.S. military has rapidly burned through its stores of precision weaponry during the joint campaign with Israel. The Trump administration has not diverted equipment pledged to Ukraine since launching the attack on Iran, but European officials are growing concerned that U.S. weapons shortages, which are already impacting their own orders, could also lead to delays for Ukraine. We got to keep our eye on China. European nations, Ukraine's chief backers, purchased U.S. arms from Kyiv under an initiative called the Prioritize Ukraine Requirements List, which was brokered by NATO last summer. The deal was intended to ensure the flow of weaponry that only the Pentagon could provide, such as air defense interceptors to shield Ukrainian cities from Russian strikes. It also offered a political win to President Trump, who has pledged not to spend U.S. taxpayer money on Ukraine. But in recent months, some European capitals have grown more skeptical about the program, with some even hesitant to pledge new funds, said the people speaking on condition of anonymity. Europeans are hesitating because there's growing mistrust and lack of certainty on what will happen with money. As the Iran war drags on, one European official said, there have been contributions to PURL, Pearl, but not too many. The Trump administration for the past year has also pressured European capitals to buy U.S. weapons for their own defenses as NATO countries rush to increase military spending. But faced with diminished Pentagon stockpiles, allies from Europe to East Asia now expect to wait years to receive equipment they already purchased. The concerns about weapons deliveries have mounted as a rift deepens between Washington and its longtime European allies. Trump has berated European leaders for hesitating to endorse the U.S. war against Iran that is convulsing the Middle East and straining the global economy. This month, following German Chancellor Friedrich Merz's comments that Washington was being humiliated by Tehran, the Pentagon announced it would withdraw 5,000 troops from Germany. Oh, boy. Trump has suggested that more reductions could come, including in Spain and Italy. While the Pentagon has weighed rerouting orders in the Middle East, a senior Pentagon and NATO official reassured a gathering of Kyiv's backers in April that deliveries to Ukraine through Pearl would continue as planned, according to two European officials. In response to questions, NATO did not comment on concerns about Pearl funds. And one American tests positive for hantavirus, as cruise ship passengers arrive in the U.S. The 17 Americans evacuated from cruise ship hit with a deadly hantavirus arrived in the U.S. early Monday and will be assessed at a specialized treatment facility in Nebraska. The passengers will receive clinical assessments. The positive test marks the first confirmed case in an American passenger. The passenger is asymptomatic, Nebraska Medicine said in a social media statement. A Center for Disease Control and Prevention official told reporters over the weekend that they hope the passenger's time in Nebraska is limited and that passengers can move on to home-based management, adding that they're working with the passengers about what they feel most comfortable doing. The overall monitoring will be 42 days, but this is not necessarily all happening in Nebraska. The Americans' evacuation from the Honduras cruise ship off the coast of Tenerife was part of a coordinated global repatriation and monitoring mission. The first plane bound for Madrid departed Sunday carrying Spanish nationals who will be treated at a military hospital. The final flights are set for Monday afternoon. They were yesterday afternoon. Spanish Health Minister Monica Garcia said returning passengers to Australia and the Netherlands. One passenger began exhibiting symptoms on their repatriation flight to France.
let's see, overnight, and that she tested positive. She was being treated at a hospital specializing in infectious diseases.

committee that sets interest rates is increasingly skeptical of additional rate cuts. Warsh's challenges don't end there. The biggest surprise is that outgoing Fed Chair Jerome Powell, rather than stepping aside, is staying on as governor, a move no outgoing chair has made in decades. Even if Powell keeps his promise to keep a low profile, his presence could give other Fed officials skeptical of Warsh's agenda a credible focal point to push back. Looming over all of it is President Trump, who has made no secret of what he expects from his Fed chair: lower interest rates and quickly. The economic fundamentals and the majority of the policy committee Warsh will inherit may make this impossible to deliver, a dynamic that could put Warsh on a collision course with the president. Warsh is largely in uncharted territory, said Michael Bordo, a monetary historian at Rutgers University and a distinguished visiting fellow at the Hoover Institution. He's got this president that wants him to lower rates and an economy that has inflation elevated because of the oil price shock, but that has not gotten to its target. Those challenges hung over a gathering of Fed officials and economists who were attending a conference last week at the Hoover Institution, a conservative think tank. Warsh has spent roughly 15 years at Hoover, which is associated with Milton Friedman, the free market economist who spent his career arguing against exactly the kind of government intervention in the economy now emanating from the Trump administration. At the conference, the mood among economists was less celebratory than apprehensive, not just about Trump, but also about longer-term threats to Fed independence. They include a national debt trajectory that could eventually grow so large that the Fed could find itself setting interest rates to keep the government's borrowing costs manageable rather than to control inflation. Warsh will inherit all of it. He was passed over once before when Trump chose Powell in 2017, a decision Trump publicly came to regret. While Warsh long held a reputation as a hawk focused on taming inflation, he has more recently argued for faster rate cuts. He also wants to, over time, dramatically shrink the Fed's $6.7 trillion balance sheet, which he says amounts to fiscal policy in disguise, financing government spending in a way that should be left to Congress and undermining the Fed's claim to political independence. John Cochrane, a senior fellow at Hoover, said the central bank itself may be the biggest obstacle. Kevin wants to move the Fed, which is itself a big bureaucratic institution. It's set in its ways, and it has not been particularly interested in reforms or even admitting that things have gone wrong and need fixing, he said. Warsh also faces some political challenges. During his confirmation hearing last month, he declined to distance himself from Trump. He would not say whether Joe Biden won the 2020 election and sidestepped questions about whether tariffs... Hold on a second. Had contributed to inflation. On inflation, the issue where he was most careful to avoid implicating Trump, Warsh argued that the Fed's policy errors in 2021 and 22 caused a price surge as the economy emerged from pandemic shutdowns. But he suggested the damage may be less severe than official measures indicate, arguing that the Fed's preferred gauges are imprecise and that his favored metrics point to a more encouraging trend. Indeed, inflation has remained above the Fed's 2% target since early 2021. The Fed itself projects that it may not come back to target for another 2 years. That stretch risks eroding the public's confidence that longer-term prices will remain anchored. And the problem is getting worse. Fuel costs have climbed sharply as the war in Iran has disrupted global oil markets, threatening to push inflation higher even as broader economic growth shows signs of flagging. The dynamic presents the Fed with a dilemma it has no clean answer to. Raising interest rates to combat inflation risks deepening an economic slowdown caused by the war. Cutting them to cushion the economy risks inflating prices further. For a new chair who has promised action and criticized his predecessors, the current constraints are significant. If the inflation picture is difficult, the committee Warsh will chair is also notably divided. At last month's interest rate meeting, four officials dissented from the policy statement, the most disagreement since the 90s. Three wanted to go further than the majority was willing, pushing to drop any suggestion that the Fed still leans toward cutting rates. Austin Goolsbee, president of the Federal Reserve Bank of Chicago, told reporters last week that the divisions reflect genuine uncertainty about whether rising prices represent a lasting problem or a one-time shock from the Iran conflict, and about an unusual jobs market in which hiring and firing are both simultaneously low. In separate remarks Friday at the Hoover conference, he added a cautionary note on AI.

0: people and businesses anticipate future productivity gains and start spending now, the Fed may need to raise rates to prevent the economy from overheating before those gains actually arrive. Warr said in his confirmation hearing that he welcomes a good family fight at the Fed. Bordeaux of Rutgers noted that Warsh will also have to navigate a committee whose center of gravity on rates may not move as quickly as the White House expects. And Trump taps embattled media czar Carrie Lake as ambassador to Jamaica. Carrie Lake, the embattled Trump administration official tasked with dismantling the government's global media outlets, has been nominated as the next U.S. ambassador to Jamaica, according to a list of nominations the White House sent to the U.S. Senate on Monday. Lake, the Arizona Republican who unsuccessfully ran for U.S. Senate and governor in that state, joined Trump's second administration as a top official in charge of the U.S. Agency for Global Media. The little-known government agency oversees Voice of America, founded in 1942 to produce independent news to combat Nazi propaganda. But Lake never was able to run the agency. Instead, she was instructed to tear it down. After Trump issued a March 2025 executive order that USAGM would be shrunk to its minimum presence and function required by law, Lake laid off the agency's contractors and put its full-time staff members on administrative leave. Hundreds of them are being paid but not working more than a year later. Staffers from Voice of America, including director Michael Abramowitz, sued Lake in federal court in March 2025, arguing that her actions were illegal. For more than a year, Lake sparred with a federal judge overseeing the legal cases against her, U.S. District Judge Royce Lamberth, a Ronald Reagan appointee who threatened to hold her in contempt of court. Lamberth ruled in March that Lake had been illegally running USAGM because she was never nominated by Trump to be the agency's CEO and thus didn't have proper authority. She had at times called herself senior advisor, acting CEO, and deputy CEO of the agency. The judge also found that Lake's shutdown plan, written to carry out Trump's executive order, violated federal administrative law and could not stand. That decision could pave the way for USAGM staffers to return to work. In late March, a federal appeals court stayed a plan to immediately bring them back. Thank you to President Trump for nominating me to serve as the next U.S. ambassador to Jamaica. Okay, Lake wrote in a post on X, Jamaica is a country I know very well, full of incredible people, and if confirmed by the Senate, I look forward to strengthening the partnership between our nations, advancing America's interests abroad, and building on the deep friendship shared by the American and Jamaican people. Okie dokie. Lake did not respond immediately to a question about whether she would depart USAGM before Senate confirmation. Carrie Lake will make an incredible ambassador to the great country of Jamaica, and the White House looks forward to her swift confirmation. And another political news, Trump seeks to pause federal gas tax as prices soar amid Iran conflict. I know, it was 5:30 yesterday at the pump. President Trump said he will suspend the federal gas tax for an unspecified period as the Iran war continues to push pump prices higher and weigh on his popularity. The measure would require congressional approval. It's a small percentage, but it's, you know, still money, Trump told reporters in the Oval Office on Monday. As soon as this is over with Iran, you're going to see gas and oil drop like a rock. Federal taxes amount to 18.3 cents per gallon of gasoline and 24.3 cents per gallon of diesel. The suggestion reflects Trump's limited options to address surging gas prices as negotiations to end the war remain stuck with no immediate way to reopen key shipping lanes. Higher prices have contributed to Trump's declining approval ratings ahead of November's midterm elections. The national average hit 4.45 last week, the highest since 2022, according to the U.S. Energy Information Administration. Almost two-thirds of Americans disapprove of Trump's handling of the economy, the highest level in either of his terms, according to Washington Post ABC News poll conducted in late April. Gasoline prices have spiked since the U.S. and Israeli attacked Iran, leading the country to block oil tankers leaving the Persian Gulf through the Strait of Hormuz. The U.S. and Iran traded attacks on ships in the strait last week despite a ceasefire, and Trump appeared frustrated Monday. The ceasefire is on massive life support, where the doctor walks in and says, "Sir, your loved one has approximately a 1% chance of living," Trump said, taking questions at an event about maternal health care. Okie doke. He also deprecated Iran's latest negotiating offer after reading a piece of garbage, and I already read that one. Trump compared the economic costs of fighting Iran to taking a bullet for the good of the country. He said Iranian negotiators agreed to his demand to never have a nuclear weapon and give up all their enriched uranium, but then presented a written proposal that was unacceptable. And Supreme Court hands Alabama a major boost in redistricting fight. The Supreme Court's conservative majority on Monday handed Alabama officials a major win in their effort to redraw the state's congressional map in favor of Republicans in light of the court's decision last month to weaken the Voting Rights Act. Monday's ruling could deliver an additional seat to the GOP in the midterm elections. In an unsigned opinion, the justice vacated a lower court's finding that a 2023 redistricting map had diluted the political power of the state's black voters. The Monday order sent the case back to the lower court for consideration under the Supreme Court's ideologically split April decision on the Voting Rights Act. The majority did not explain its reasoning. The ruling is the latest to help Republicans redraw congressional maps in the wake of the high court's landmark decision, which set new standards for considering race under Section 2 of the Voting Rights Act. It is an apparent reversal from prior instances in which the court found Alabama's maps to be unlawful. The court's three liberal justices dissented. The court today unceremoniously discards the district court's meticulously documented and supported discriminatory intent finding and careful remedial order without any sound basis for doing so and without regard for the confusion that will surely ensue. Vacating the lower court order is thus inappropriate and will cause only confusion as Alabamans begin to vote in the election scheduled for next week. Most political analysts on both sides expect Democrats to pick up enough seats to capture control of the House in November, but efforts by Alabama Republicans, along with others in the South, to redistrict congressional boundary lines in the wake of the April ruling could change the dynamic of upcoming races. Shortly after that ruling, Louisiana Governor Jeff Landry suspended this month's House primary elections so state lawmakers could pass a new congressional map. The high court then agreed to expedite the transmission of its opinion to the lower courts so that Louisiana could more rapidly redraw its maps. Alabama's congressional delegation consists of five white Republicans and two black Democrats, and GOP leaders hope to withdraw electoral boundaries to eliminate one or both Democratic seats. But Alabama has been operating under an unusual injunction barring it from redrawing its map before 2030, the injunction the Supreme Court effectively lifted on Monday. In anticipation of the Supreme Court's action, Alabama Governor Kay Ivey had ordered a special legislative session to consider changes to electoral boundaries as well as new primary dates. The decision in the Alabama case is another twist in the long-running litigation over the state's congressional and legislative maps. In June 2023, the High Court, in a surprise 5-4 decision, found that the legislature had drawn congressional maps that unlawfully diluted the voting power of the state's black residents. The decision affirmed a lower court ruling that the state must draw a second district to give black Alabamans greater opportunity to elect a candidate. Months later, the Supreme Court rejected a revised Alabama map that failed to include the second district. A panel of federal judges then directed a special master and cartographer to draw a map that included a second district with a large share of black voters. The creation of that second majority minority district led to the election of Representative Shamari Figures, a black Democrat. Republicans hold a historically narrow 217-212 advantage in the U.S. House, with one independent and five vacancies. Democrats hope to recapture the chamber's majority in November, and the two parties have engaged in a tit-for-tat frenzy in recent months to draw more favorable districts in states where they hold power. We're deeply disappointed by the Supreme Court's decision, said Dayul Ross, an attorney with the NAACP Legal Defense and an Educational Fund, which fought Alabama's redistricting plan. It allows Alabama to reinstate an intentionally discriminatory map in the middle of an ongoing primary election. And in Virginia, Democrats appealed to U.S. Supreme Court to save new House maps. Virginia Democrats filed an emergency appeal to the U.S. Supreme Court on Monday in a last-ditch attempt to save redrawn congressional maps that could send four extra Democrats to the U.S. House, arguing that the state's high court improperly overturned a redistricting referendum last week. But some top Democrats expressed little hope that the appeal will affect this November's congressional midterms and are pivoting to waging campaigns in the state's existing districts. In an interview, State Senate Majority Leader Scott Surovell, Democrat of Fairfax, said the practical realities of our election calendar will prevent candidates from running in new maps, even if conservative justices on the U.S. Supreme Court were open to helping Virginia Democrats. Tuesday is the deadline set by state election officials for putting the ballot mechanisms in place. Surovell noted that Virginia's election software is antiquated and overdue for replacement. Instead, Democrats are making the case that it's time to work with the cards they have in hand. Since we can't control anything other than mobilizing and organizing, then let's mobilize and organize and turn our anger into fuel for that, Representative Jennifer McClellan said. The Supreme Court of Virginia last week overturned the state referendum by which a slim majority of voters in April approved drawing new congressional boundaries. The court's decision was a big win for Trump in his effort to hold on to a slim GOP majority in the House this fall. Republican-led states are continuing to add red-leaning districts, even as Virginia's bid to fight back was throttled. Virginia Democrats have shut the door on an idea floated over the weekend to remove members of the Supreme Court of Virginia by quickly lowering the mandatory retirement age and packing it with favorable justice for another swing at redistricting. No, Governor Abigail Spanberger replied Monday afternoon when asked whether she supported such a move as she left a bill signing event. We're not talking about it. It's not serious. Democrats, who threw more than $64 million in massive amounts of political capital into the hasty campaign in Virginia, have scrambled over the past few days to regroup. And does your dog miss you while you're on vacation? Ask a pet psychic. The Puggle wanted to talk about her Christmas road trip to Illinois. The pet psychic was ready to listen. Cleo, an 8-year-old pug beagle mix, shared with Elizabeth Baldwin, an animal communicator, her highs and lows over the family adventure during a recent session in D.C. On the plus side, Baldwin said she enjoyed riding in her blue dog bed, sleeping in hotels, and seeing her uncle Doug. She was less enthusiastic by the brief stops at highway rest areas and the cold stone pathway and prickly grass in the backyard of the rental home. Dear goodness. Before wrapping up, Baldwin posed a final question on behalf of her owner. Would she want to travel to Illinois again? Baldwin looked at Cleo, awaiting her reply. It's a big yes, she declared. Have you ever wondered if your cats really like driving to the beach every summer? If the dog minds flying in a carrier inches from your feet? If your pets, like left behind with a sitter, miss you or see your absence as an opportunity to extract more snacks? Pet psychics say they have the answers. Animal communication is always valuable, but it's not something you need daily because you're communicating with your animal every day, said Baldwin, who charges $144 for her Vacation in Peace plan and energy healing services. What I do tends to be more situational and periodic. Pet psychics say they can connect with the spirit world, putting owners in touch with their beloved animals who will never again curl in their lap. They also assist families with animals who are nearing death or struggling with behavioral issues. However, a lesser-known field of animal communication has emerged at the intersection of telepathy and pet travel, with psychics claiming to patch into animals vacationing with their families or staycationing with a sitter. The human being may be really attached to them and completely worried about how their pet's going to do, said Mary Beth Decker, an intuitive animal communicator and energy healer based in Northern Virginia. And that's enough to say, I need somebody to come in and assure the animal and me. The interspecies communications, an unaccredited and unregulated field, is more craft than science, a discipline with a touch of mysticism and Dr. Doolittle. Rather than observe an animal's physical condition or behavior like a veterinarian or trainer, psychics commune with an animal's mind and energy. Similar to people, some pets are gregarious and others are tight-lipped, psychics say. Baldwin, who primarily works with dogs, cats, horses, and rabbits, said one of her bearded dragon clients is especially chatty, prattling about its food. When connecting with an animal, the psychic doesn't need to be in the same room or even on the same continent. Many practitioners say they prefer to speak to the pet remotely, okay, to minimize external distractions, such as a barky sibling or a parent fixing a sandwich. For postcards from your pet, a service Decker created for traveling pet owners, she will ask for basic detail about the family's trip, such as its duration and the pet sitting arrangements. She also requires a photo of the animal, the knock-knock that opens the door to her conversation. A photo gives me information I can picture talking to them. I get a feeling of how they're doing. Many times they're doing fine. Other times they're a little nervous. So I will reassure them that their people are going to come home. How do you do that over the phone? Communicators say the conversation is not always verbal, but can appear in their minds, I see, as shapes, visions, or sensations. The animals will send us their thoughts, their feelings, the images in their heads, and the feelings in their bodies. Wow. Then our mind transfers that into whichever way the individual does it. My mind transfers it into words, or another animal communicator might see mostly pictures or have mostly feelings. The psychic will transcribe the pet's comments and concerns as they trickle or gush in. Since 2022, Bodhuan has been working with Wendy and Max, a pair of cats who divide their time between D.C. and Florida. She has reams of handwritten notes documenting her sessions with the cats, who have very particular demands for the annual drive south. Last February, Bodhuan says Wendy asked if she would have her own hotel bathroom. Oh boy, this seems important to her. She's showing me an actual bathroom with tiled floors, not a litter box. I think she may like to lay on the tiles versus carpeting. Wow. Jeezle. Okie dokie. These people are really into their pets. Every year before the long drive, Wendy will remind Bodhuan that she does not want to sit within eyeshot of Max. No offense, she told Bodhuan, but she can't stand looking at him for hours upon hours. Okay. Interesting. Okay, so since we ended with an animal article, we have to end with some silly animal jokes because, you know, why not? Okay, what goes TikTok bow wow, TikTok bow wow? A watchdog. What animal makes the best pet? A cat, because it's perfect. What's black and white and red all over? A sunburned zebra. What is black and white, black and white, black and white? A penguin rolling down a hill. And what time is it when a lion walks into a room? Time to leave. And why are fish so smart? Because they live in schools. And what time is it when an elephant sits on your bed? Time to get a new bed. They're so bad, they're good. Okay, I hope you all have a wonderful week, and I will be back next week. Take care.
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14: Well, good day, Chicagoland. Happy second Tuesday in May. It's May 12th. And, of course, I'm your reader, Kate, and you're listening to Chris Radio, your information station. And during our time together, we're going to check in with our very own Black Club Chicago. And, by the way, if we have any new listeners today, welcome. And for our regular listeners, thank you so much for tuning in. We really, really appreciate your loyalty, and we hope you're enjoying the programming. So just in case we have a couple new listeners out there, I haven't talked up much about lately what, who Black Club Chicago is, and I'll keep it brief. But they are a nonprofit news organization that is dedicated solely to creating stories regarding all the many, many neighborhoods in Chicago. And they decided to call themselves Black Club because they felt it reflected their mission to build community through truly ground-level reporting of the city's many, many neighborhoods. And anyway, so that's a little background in terms of who they are. And they are still accepting new neighborhoods. So, you know, if you would like to create one, you can do that by texting Jen Sabella, and that's J-E-N at blockclubshy.org. And if you do that, you can create your own neighborhood, and you'll get a sponsored subscription for you and your neighbors, which I think is pretty, pretty cool. And also, if that's not your cup of tea and you don't want to, you know, put that much time into it, but maybe there's something really cool going on in your neighborhood or in your community, or maybe there's someone you want to recognize, maybe you have a complaint, you know what? You can also send them some news tips, and you could do that at newsroom@blockclubshy.org. And that's all one word, blockclubshy, C-H-I.org. You can also text or call to 312-860-0020. Again, that's 312-860-0020. So we only do this about once a month now. I used to do it every week, but hopefully we got a lot of regular listeners out there, and they know who Black Club Chicago is. But just in case we've got some new people, definitely want to let you know a little bit about where we're reading from. And our top story, or I should say our first story. So basically, as things come in, as I'm reading, I will read the current story that pops up. And for today, right now, our recent story is from Wicker Park, Bucktown, and Westtown. And this is one of my favorite restaurants. I have gone to them for, I want to say, 35 years. And it's Ann Sather. And if you live in Wicker Park, Bucktown, or Westtown, or are near there, you're in for a treat because Ann Sather is opening in Wicker Park this summer at former Yoke space. Story came to us earlier today from Quinn Myers. Wicker Park. One of Chicago's best-known breakfast restaurants is adding a location on the Wicker Park West Town border. Ann Sather is taking over the former home of a Yoke restaurant at 1819 West Division Street. A sign in the window said the Swedish breakfast and lunch staple, famous for its, oh, my mouth is going to water right now, cinnamon rolls, is coming in July. A timeline confirmed Tuesday by owner Tom Tooney. And just a little sidebar here. I don't know if Tom is an alderman anymore, but I used to go to the original Ann Sather, which was on Belmont, and met Tom there. And then his sister opened one up in Andersonville. I just love this restaurant. So I just really want to put in a real good word for them and say that if you haven't tried them, please, please, please do. Oh, and here it goes. Back to the story here. Tooney, who represented the Lakeview area as alderman for 20 years until 2023, announced earlier this year the company's longtime location, oh no, on 909 West Belmont would close this summer as a developer prepares to build an apartment building on the site. Oh, that just breaks my heart, listeners. You know, change is difficult, but boy, all of us, sometimes your old favorites, they get knocked down for new stuff. All right, so anyway, they are, that's news to me. I didn't know they were closing. The Division Street location will replace the Belmont restaurant as the third Ann Sather location in operation, although Tooney still may find another restaurant space in the Lakeview area, he said today on Tuesday. Ann Sather also has restaurants at 3415 North Broadway and 1147 West Granville Avenue. Tooney has operated several other locations since he took over the business in the early 80s, including an Ann Sather on Milwaukee Avenue in Wicker Park in the early and mid-2000s. Tooney said the restaurant closed in 2007 only after adjacent construction caused structural issues in the building. Every time the blue line went by, we had some problems. So the city gave me 48 hours to evacuate, and we did. But we left a really good business and a really good rent structure, Tooney said. He goes on to say, so we're very familiar with the neighborhood, and I think the neighborhood is familiar with us. Oh, there's a picture here of the new one that's going to be popping up in Wicker Park, and it's a glass window, and there's one of the pictures, they're kind of traditional Ann Sather logo, and it says coming in July, and then it says visit our other locations. I go to the one up by me now, which is at 1147 West Granville, and then there's also one back kind of by the Belmont area at 3415 North Broadway. Yoke closed its Division Street restaurant last year, not long after ownership shuttered its Yoke Test Kitchen on Milwaukee Avenue in Bucktown. The company still operates several locations in Chicago, according to its website. Tooney said the menu at the new Ann Sather, yes, will be the same as its other restaurants. Staff members from the Belmont location will stay on with the company, and Tooney is bringing a lot of decor and furnishings from Lakeview to recreate the Ann Sather vibe. Our lease is basically to the end of June, but we're going to take out a lot because the building is going to be demolished. So we have every opportunity to take whatever we want, including the chandeliers, the artwork, and stuff like that. We're going to try to recreate the room at Division. I want people to feel like, oh my God, this feels like Belmont. And that was all from Tooney. The Belmont Ann Sather's last day in operation will likely be June 28. Tooney said, depending on the city licensing process, he hopes to reopen on Division Street a few weeks later in mid-July. The new Ann Sather will also have a go-to bakery section for its cinnamon rolls and other pastries, plus a sidewalk cafe that will add 40 to 50 seats to the restaurant's indoor capacity. Wow, it's a big one, of about 150 diners. Our goal is to emulate what we did here on Belmont, Tooney said. We've been pretty successful at it. And indeed, listeners, he has. And again, if you don't mind, I just want to give you a little side-by story. Ann Sather's was like a staple in my world in the mid-80s all the way up till actually now. But when I first went there, I actually had a little party. I was in the theater and we had a little 70s party, you know, 70s theme party at Ann Sather's. And I found out that that night, you know, that Ann Sather, the whole notion of the story is really, really fascinating. However, that building that's going to be demolished now and where the restaurant was an old funeral home. So I just thought that's a kind of an interesting piece of Chicago trivia. And, you know, one that's that just when I first learned it, I'm going, oh my gosh, this is the coolest place in the city. And they have the best cinnamon rolls I have ever tasted. Plus, they have everything they have on their menu is fabulous. And of course, I have to be reading this story during dinner time. So I'm going to let that one go now. And let's move on to our next story, which is a citywide story. And this one comes to us from, this is interesting here. This comes to us from Cam Rodriguez with Justin Mayo and Daniel Wood. And the title of this is 20,000 Trucks a Day, Life Near a Booming Warehouse Hub. Now, let me tell you where this is from. This is from the, it looks like, it says here, Cam Rodriguez, who grew up in Bolingbrook, Illinois, reported on the effects of warehouse development on Chicago's suburbs as part of the New York Times Local Investigations Fellowship. So I guess maybe that's where the story is coming from, because this is not a journalist from the actual Block Club Chicago. I'm looking at these four trucks, and there's three that I can clearly see. The first one is a big Mack truck that has, you know, that big round concrete thing on the back. Then the next one is a real pretty silver truck. And then there's two more following that are hard to see. But it's just a picture of trucks. And it says here underneath, trucks at a busy intersection in Joliet, Illinois. And this is credited to Jamie Keller Davis for the New York Times. It's a typical weekday afternoon at the intersection of Route 53 and Laraway Road, 40 miles southwest of Chicago, and semi-trucks thunder by in a steady stream. They start at the sprawling warehouse complexes on the fringes of the city of Joliet, rumble alongside the fading polyester petals of a roadside memorial for someone who died in a truck crash, and roll past the ball fields where youth teams play, carrying goods for Amazon, IKEA, Walmart, Target, and Dollar Tree. In the next 10 minutes, 150 trucks will pass through that intersection. If lined up end to end, they would stretch out more than 2 miles. 3 decades ago, this area was mostly prairie, sprinkled with quiet subdivisions. But the early 2000s ushered in the age of online shopping. Then came the rise of next-day delivery. America's retailers needed warehouses fast, and the area outside Chicago, flush with interstate highways and rail lines, was perfect. Few places in the nation have been transformed so completely, so quickly. Since 2000, retail giants and developers have erected more than 146 million square feet of warehouse space in the Chicago metropolitan area, equivalent in size to roughly 1,400 Home Depot stores. Boy, I think this is a well-written article, listeners. There's some pictures here. I'm just looking at a picture of, I don't know what I'm looking at. It's like a big mound, and that's in the background. Oh, I think that's a warehouse back there. And then, oh, there's benches. So maybe people that work there will come out and eat their lunch. And look at this mound. It says underneath, this year, a 1.1 million square foot logistics facility, okay, that's maybe what this is expected to open beside the only school in Elwood, which has steadily been transformed after the Center Point Intermodal Center opened in the early 2000s. So again, maybe it is a warehouse space. And then the next picture is all of these trucks. You know, these are the things that tear up our roads. But I'm looking at a Prime Express truck. I'm looking at tow trucks. I'm looking at Max trucks. I'm looking at about 15 different trucks, and they're all like piled up with each other waiting at a stoplight. And it said, located at the northern end of the largest inland port in North America, the intersection of Route 53 and Laraway is a busy one for freight traffic, with truck stops on 3 of its 4 corners. The warehouses have generated jobs. Still, residents say what has happened here is a cautionary tale for other communities around the country hoping to cash in on the warehouse boom. On average, roughly 20,000 trucks pass through Joliet, a city of about 150,000 people in Will County, every day. Most keep to Interstate 80, but as many as 6,400, more than 5 times as many as before the warehouse boom, use local roads and state highways. They pummel roads, that's what I was just mentioning, belch fumes, and batter the pavement, contributing to road damage that requires millions of dollars of repair paid by local and state governments, according to budget and grant documents. And crashes have become more common, a New York Times analysis found. I'm looking at a picture here, and so this is a vigil. There's lots and lots of people. It's dark. They all have their phones or candles, and it says underneath, a vigil in part for 13-year-old Chance Hunnicutt, who was killed by a semi-truck in Manhattan. The Times used satellite imagery, government documents, and interviews with residents, law enforcement officers, and traffic safety experts to identify some of the largest clusters of warehouses in the Chicago metropolitan area. Then, using state data from January 2014 through December 2024, reporters counted the number of crashes involving trucks that occurred in the surrounding roads. Truck accidents on those roads increased by 8% from 2021 to 2024, compared with truck accidents from 2016 to 2019, the four-year period before the COVID pandemic. This is all while crashes involving other types of vehicles on these roads dropped sharply, and truck crashes across the state remained largely flat. In recent years, an average of nearly 550 people were injured annually in truck crashes in those neighborhoods. And listen to this, listeners, one person died every month. Ian Hunnicutt was in line at the grocery store in Manhattan, southwest of Chicago, one Monday evening last October, picking up frozen pizza and sushi rolls for dinner for his 13-year-old twin boys when his wife called. She was hysterical. Something had happened to the kids, Ryder and Chance, while they were biking to the library. "Find them," she told her husband through sobs. He rushed through Manhattan, checking their usual haunts. Then he rounded a bend and went around a police barricade. Oh, this is horrible. He found Ryder holding a single Nike shoe, Chance's shoe. It had flown off when he was struck and killed by a semi-truck while riding his bike. "This is what Ryder was holding when my life changed," Mr. Hunnicutt said in an interview, holding up the sandal, "when my world fell apart." There's a headline here, "The Warehouse Boom." I'm looking at a picture of the southern end of Center Point Intermodal Center in Elwood. There's a lake here, and it's real pretty. It's surrounded by a lot of green, but in the background, I guess, is this Center Point Intermodal Center. Just a lot of buildings, just a lot of facilities there. Across the country, warehouses have popped up outside major cities where land tends to be cheap. Exceptionally dense areas include Ontario, California, a city once dotted with dairy farms but now dominated by warehouses, and a stretch of Interstate 35 northwest of Dallas lined with distribution centers. But Chicago is in a different league. So I'm going to describe three pictures to you, listeners. The first one is a picture of Elgin, where I'm looking at some buildings, lots of open land on the left side, and then the right side is just filled with warehouses. Same thing with Batavia. Lots more here than even in Elgin, but one side, very vacant open land, the other side filled with warehouses. And I think the one that has the most growth here is Romeoville, which is pretty much wide open. And then in the after picture, lots and lots of buildings. So anyway, it says underneath, 25 years ago, the far outskirts of the Chicago suburbs were mostly farmland. Today, with the increasing demand for next day delivery, warehouses dominate. The warehouse boom in Illinois took off in earnest in the early 2000s with the construction. There it is. We're going to hear about this now. The Center Point Intermodal Center, the largest inland port in North America, where trucks and trains swap goods. It sits just outside Elwood, a village of roughly 2,200 people in Will County. In 2025, Amazon opened its first Illinois warehouse in Joliet. For a study about warehouses and pollution, the researcher Gage Carr examined real estate listings from the commercial data company CoStar and determined that there were roughly 6,800 warehouses in the Chicago area as of 2022. Their combined square footage eclipsed that of warehouse space in the Los Angeles metropolitan area, home to the nation's two largest shipping ports, by 13%. Of the 25 largest metro areas in the country, Chicago had the most warehouse square footage per person, Mr. Carr found. According to the latest available data from the Illinois Department of Employment Security, warehousing and transportation was the largest sector in Will County in 2024, employing nearly 37,000 people. Amazon is Will County's largest employer. I think people have to look at this as an economic advantage, said Mark Densler, the president and chief executive of the Illinois Manufacturers Association. There's more pictures here, and it's just a picture of a community here. And it says many communities have taken the step to ban or limit semi-trucks on their local roads, putting up signs and doling out fines and tickets to non-compliant drivers. Yeah, this is a real residential area. I'm seeing beautiful trees, a sidewalk, you know, probably where kids play, and they have a big no truck sign here. And then the next picture is a beautiful green, great big semi-truck, and it says Joe Baez, a truck enforcement officer for the Manhattan Police Department, pulled over a semi-truck in town for being too long in a length-restricted stretch of road. For years, residents have complained about miserable conditions, which have been chronicled in news articles and lawsuits. Some say they have given up on the promises from local officials that the boom would usher in a renaissance of restaurants and shopping centers. Some still drive two or three towns over for groceries, even though they're surrounded by warehouses stocked with the things they need. In certain places, retailers and developers, many of which receive hefty tax incentives from the state, have gobbled up much of the usable land and pushed property values to levels that were once unimaginable. And many of the jobs that were created are part-time or low-paying in 2024. The majority of full-time employees at the Amazon Joliet facility made an average salary just shy of $34,000 per a report filed with the state. Developers have continued to build. This year, 1.1 million square foot logistics facility is scheduled to open next to the only school in Elwood, just over a quarter mile from home plate of the school's baseball field. Thousands of trucks could pass by each day. Residents fighting back. Data from the Illinois Department of Transportation shows that the most hazardous places are the interstates, where truck crashes that cause traffic backups are common. But collisions occur on residential roads, too, even those that ban or limit trucks. Trucks may end up on these roads and closer to residential areas when the interstates get backed up. State data shows that more than 200 crashes from 2014 through 2024 involve damage to homes, playgrounds, and schools. They flattened fences, tore through yards, and smashed mailboxes. There simply aren't enough truck routes, says Don Schaefer, the president of the Midwest Truckers Association. Many trucking companies don't build in time for delays, said Zach Callahan, the executive director of the Truck Safety Coalition, an organization focused on reducing the number of deaths and injuries from truck crashes. Some truckers may feel pressure to make up lost time. Truck drivers pay the cost, Mr. Callahan said, and, of course, crash victims. All right, now this story is going on for a very long time, and I think we've covered the gist of it. So let me just read the final headline, because this is an important story, especially if you live in these areas where these warehouses are popping up all over the place and you've got kids around and residents. Let me just end with this headline about the analysis. The New York Times used satellite images, property records, government reports, and other documents to identify 34 clusters of warehouse development in the Chicago metropolitan area. Though not a comprehensive list, it includes the highest profile complexes in the region. Reporters cross-referenced the department's records with data from the Motor Carrier Management Information System to ensure only accidents involving commercial trucks were included in the analysis. The change in daily truck traffic was calculated using average daily traffic counts from the most recent year available in the 2002 and 2025 data releases published by the Illinois Department of Transportation. Now, if you're interested in, there's a lot of links here. If you're affected by this or know of people who are, please just go to blockclubchicago.org and check out the story that comes from today entitled 20,000 Trucks a Day, Life Near a Booming Warehouse Hub. 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And as always, thank you so much for listening. All right. You know, last week, the first Tuesday of the month, I always like to do arts and culture. And we're going to get an extra bonus today because in today's news is an arts and culture story. And this story comes to us from Joe Urbentraut. And the title of this is Rag Bagalia Brings Riot Grrrl, G-R-R-R-L, Energy to Sleeping Village this weekend. All right, so let's hear about this. I'm looking at three women on stage. One is wailing at the microphone. They're all on guitars. They all have long hair. There's a purple curtain behind them, and it's just a real nice picture. And it says, ukulele forward local punk band M. Grace and the Undercuts will appear at Sleeping Village Saturday. Avondale. Much of the most exciting music being released and talked about in 2026 is coming from female artists, from Ray and Slater to Olivia Dean and Zara Larsson. This girl power takeover of the Zeitgeist is a

environment for people to be their authentic selves and enjoy the art of the community. The festival is being headlined by ESG, the seminal South Bronx dance punk band responsible for UFO, a track frequently cited as one of the most heavily sampled by the likes of the Notorious B.I.G., J. Dilla, Nas, and Tupac songs in music history. The band's appearance at Rag Bagalia is part of their farewell tour and will mark their final Chicago appearance. Also playing the festival are the Miami-based Period Bomb, Detroit dark wave artist Tiffadelic, Cleveland-based avant-punk artist Unity, San Francisco new wave band Plea, that's P-L-E-E-A-Y, and two Chicago artists, the ukulele forward punk band M. Grace and the Undercuts, and Beastie Boys tributes She's Crafty. All right, listeners, so if you are a big fan of this music, and if I am absolutely destroying the names of some of these bands, please forgive me. I'm kind of more of a jazz and Motown and current music kind of girl, so I don't know a lot about this type of music, and I'm doing my best to pronounce these names correctly. Fortunately, they're not too hard. The day will also feature an art market and gallery. The Rag Bagalia website highlights a newsletter and themed playlist. The impetus for the festival was Evans reading a pair of books centered on the history of the Riot Grrrl, that's G-R-R-G-R-R-R-L movement, Hunger Makes Me a Modern Girl, a memoir by Sleater Kinney, musician Carrie Bronstein, and Girls to the Front, The True Story of the Riot Grrrl Revolution by Sarah Marcus, a writer and musician. The two books opened Evan's eyes to the Riot Grrrl, I love to say that, Grrrl, legacy of women in bands like Bikini Kill, Heavens to Betsy, and Bratmobile, carving out their own DIY spaces and publishing their own zines. Evan said she wanted to bring the same ethos to a live music scene that can sometimes continue to be disappointingly male-dominated, even in a progressive city like Chicago. There's a really, really cool picture here of four women, and they've got a great big boombox, and, you know, they're doing various poses, and it says here underneath, Beastie Boy Tribute Act, She's Crafty, will appear at the Rag Bagalia Fest this weekend. So if this is your cup of tea, listeners, it's happening this weekend. Back to the story here. Carrie mentioned how there used to be these femme fests where they cultivated the safe environment for women to have their own space. A lot of festivals are very men-focused, and the top billing usually goes to a male artist. This was the response to that. Evan said she also wanted to do the fest at an affordable price point that still allowed her to compensate the artists appropriately, which is why tickets for the full day of music and entertainment, the fest kicks off at 2 p.m. and will continue until 1 a.m., are priced at $50. That's very affordable. Back to the story here. I grew up in an era where you could go to a local show and it was like $5. I used to put on shows when I was 15 and it was like $8 for 13 bands on the bill. And it was such a welcoming environment. I want to touch back on that because if you don't make it affordable, who's even going to go? You're making it exclusive. And that's from Evans. The festival also has a charitable mission. Proceeds from the event are being donated to Punk Rock Saves Lives,
Denver

0: headquartered organization that pops up at punk shows to register bone marrow donors, provide free harm reduction supplies like Narcan, and connect fans with mental health resources. M. Grace, who leads M. Grace and the Undercut, said she's looking forward to sharing the stage with a lineup full of fellow queer femme artists, particularly because she's never seen most of the other bands set to perform. As an artist who's active in the local punk and activist scenes, she's hungry to be in a space filled with like-minded people. Maggie Tomasek, a.k.a. Magrock of She's Crafty, said she's also excited to be part of the inaugural edition of a unique festival that she hopes will continue to evolve and grow beyond its first edition. Beyond the music, Red Bagalia is set to include a pop-up gallery and art market featuring the work of local artists, a second Museum of You stage featuring comedians and maybe some puppetry, plus drag artists, a portrait artist, a tarot reader, and food vendors. This is all so woven together with the underlying message of activism and advocacy. I hope that it's going to help set the trend going forward and hopefully for the years to come. And that was a quote from Tomasek. Rag Bagalia is this Saturday at Sleeping Village. Again, that's 3734 West Belmont Avenue. Tickets cost $50. That's not bad. And proceeds benefit Punk Rock Saves Lives. The festival is also hosting a post-festival brunch show featuring Fairy Dream, Bonfire Madigan, and more Sunday at the Cobra Lounge. And that is at 235 North Ashland Avenue. So if you want to know about the Fest website, listeners, I want you to go to, oh, this is cool. It's very, very bright. I jumped over to the website. It looks like Ray-Ban. Ray-Ban has a real distinctive logo, but this is Rag Bagalia Arts Festival, and it's the inaugural. So you go to Rag Bagalia, and let me spell that for you, R-A-G-B as in boy, A-G-A-L as in look, I-A.com. Again, that's ragbagalia.com. So if this is your cup of tea, boy, you've got a really cool like event to attend this weekend, or at least let people know about it. All right. I love it. I love it. I wish I knew more about this. And, you know, it's I just love all these different genres of music. And I love the fact that it's female, woman power, girl energy, as they say. All right, here is the next story that came in earlier today. And this is actually from Logan Square, Humboldt Park, and Avondale. And I saw this earlier this morning from, I think, the Tribune or the Sun-Times or maybe both. But the title, this isn't going to be a fun story, is cop appears to yell, "I'll kill you," before fatally shooting man fleeing traffic stop, video shows. And this comes to us from my favorite named journalist, Ariel Perella O'Reilly. There's a picture here of Derek Jordan. He is a very attractive black man, and I'm just looking at his picture. And it says here he was fatally shot by a Chicago police officer near Chicago and Holman Avenues on March 9th, 2026. On the other side, so in the picture, on one side is his picture, and on the other side is two very kind of aggressive moving looking policeman. And here is the story from Humboldt Park. Body camera footage released Friday by the city's police watchdog agency appears to show a Chicago police officer threatening to kill a fleeing driver seconds before firing six shots into his passenger side window and killing him. The March 9th shooting in the 800 block of North Holman Avenue killed 42-year-old Derek Jordan, who was spotted driving a car that was wanted in connection to another shooting earlier that day on the Eisenhower Expressway near Oak Park, according to the police. The fatal shooting happened after police officers from the 11th District were trying to pull over Jordan for the previous shooting, according to the Civilian Office of Police Accountability and the initial police statement. Jordan attempted to flee from officers, hitting a pedestrian in a crosswalk and driving down an alley until he was blocked by a CTA bus that was stopped perpendicular to the alley. Body camera footage released Friday depicts an officer and his partner arriving on the scene and pulling out his gun as he approached Jordan, whose car was boxed in by the bus, and a police car stopped behind him. Officers repeatedly yelled for Jordan to get out, but he attempts to drive off and strikes both the bus, police vehicle, and a car parked on Holman Avenue, video shows. "Get out of the effing car, I'll kill you," the officer who opened fire yells as officers bang on the car's tinted windows. Within 19 seconds of arriving on the scene, the officer fires six shots through the passenger window after the driver reversed his car and struck a police vehicle behind him. The driver briefly turned his front wheels away from the officer before the shots were fired, according to video released. The officer is heard repeatedly screaming to get out of the car after shots are fired before another officer says, "I see his head," and a third officer opens the passenger car door. Bystanders are seen in some of the video, and one man watching says, "Please, don't shoot, man. He's wanted for murder. Shut the F up," the shooting officer responds as others break his car window to check on Jordan, video show. Jordan was struck multiple times in his upper body and was taken to Mount Sinai Hospital, where he was pronounced dead, police said. Two officers were also taken to the hospital in good condition after reporting minor injuries during the incident, according to the police report released by the watchdog agency. A weapon was found on scene. The Civilian Office of Police Accountability, which investigates all incidents where police use deadly force, released the video and other materials related to the shooting on Friday. Now, there is footage here, but I am not even going to check this on. You know, a lot of times, you know, I like for you guys to listen to different music pieces or things that are being said by whoever the story's about. But sorry, I'm not going to click on this particular story. I don't want to see it. All right, back to it, though. Antonio Romanucci, Jordan's family attorney, called the shooting unnecessary and was due to the officer's failure to de-escalate. Video does not lie. When you watch the footage of the encounter between Derek Jordan and CPD officers, it is clear that there was nowhere Derek could run or drive away to. They had him surrounded. At that point, stepping back and de-escalating was the right thing for officers to do. They had time and space to control the situation, but instead they escalated it and used a level of force that was not needed in that situation. And that was all from the attorney, Romanucci. Romanucci's firm also represented George Floyd's family, and it is currently representing the family of Renee Good, who was fatally shot in January by a federal immigration officer in Minneapolis. Romanucci's firm has opened a civil investigation into the Humboldt Park police shooting and the earlier Eisenhower Expressway shooting, he said in the statement. We are distressed by the lack of respect shown for the life of this individual, but also for the lack of adherence to accepted policing protocols, Romanucci's statement continued. Days after the shooting, Jordan's family demanded answers to the police narrative that led to the shooting and said they wished to remember him as a father, cousin, uncle, and friend, according to Fox 32 Chicago. The Tribune previously identified the officer who shot Jordan as Max Walzer, citing department representatives and public records. Walzer was relieved of his powers 4 days after the shooting, but remains active and detailed to the alternate response section, a department spokesperson said Monday. Illinois State Police, who investigate shootings on local interstates, did not immediately return a request for comment. The agency told the Sun-Times Monday that it would not comment on any connections between the shootings, but that its investigation into the highway shooting has been administratively closed. No one was injured in the Eisenhower Expressway shooting, according to the Chicago Sun-Times. Following its investigating, the Civilian Office of Police Accountability will issue a final summary report of the incident that could include a recommendation on discipline for the officers involved. Oh, that was a tough story to read, listeners. And I don't know, I know that if someone has a weapon and, you know, I get that this becomes so complicated, but boy, it does seem like, why do you have to have three people when he's trapped, you know, shooting him? I don't understand this. I just don't understand it, but I'm also not a police officer. But anyway, there's the story. I really enjoy much more reading stories about music that I don't know about, like girl power. But anyway, I'm sure we're going to hear more on that particular story as well. And we are going to check in now. I'm going to do a positive story because there's a very, very long story here because it's from The Watch, which is another kind of collaborative event with Chicago Black Club. And it is, if you're interested in this, it is a story that just came in this morning from Rachel Hinton, but it's very, very long. But the title, in case you are interested, is Tortured in El Salvador, Detained for Over a Year, Then Deported Anyway. So anyway, that story is available, but I'm going to stick with a more positive type of story, or at least one that's not about murder and torture. I think we'll end with this. And this is from Inglewood, Chatham, and Auburn Gresham. And this one comes to us from Atavia Reed. Save Our Snap Block Party brings live music, community support to West Inglewood Plaza. All right, people are doing good here. I like that. West Inglewood. As thousands of Chicagoans prepare to potentially lose access to a federal food assistance program, a Southside organization is partnering with the Greater Chicago Food Depository to combine music with advocacy and connect neighbors to accessible food options in the community. the Intercity Muslim Action Network, known as IMAN, and the Greater Chicago Food Depository will host the Save Our SNAP block party noon to 6 p.m. this Saturday at the Go-Go Green Grigio Plaza, and that's at 1201 West 63rd Street. The free event will feature live performances from local artists, Heavy Crowns, Shawnee Dez, Nico Siegel, DJ Cash Era, and more, along with creative activations and workshops. The day-long celebration is a direct response to cuts to the Supplemental Nutrition Assistance Program, known as SNAP, that went into effect last month, said Andres M. Amens, Director of Communications. IMAN is a partner organization in Save Our SNAP, a statewide coalition of organizations committed to boosting access to affordable, fresh food and protecting the federal program. Changes to the federal program made in February under President Donald Trump's Big Beautiful Bill required people 18 to 64 to prove they work, participate in education or training programs, volunteer or do community service, or any of the combination of the aforementioned for a minimum of 80 hours per month to continue receiving SNAP benefits. People who did not fulfill work requirements or submit for an exemption will lose access to the food assistance program this month. Over 1.6 million people in Illinois receive SNAP benefits as of April, state data shows. The Save Our SNAP block party will provide an opportunity for neighbors to find flexible volunteer hours, sign up for existing exemptions, connect with organizations across the South and Southwest sides, and not be blindsided by any changes to the federal program. Thousands of people losing SNAP benefits and the rising costs of living have created more traffic at the IMAN Food and Wellness Center. For neighbors in need, the work at the IMAN Fest won't stop after Saturday. Oftentimes, when we have events, marches, or protests, it can feel like we're mobilizing for specific moments that are disparate, disconnected actions, and it can be disillusioning when you realize there's nothing that follows. What would be really beautiful and what we're hoping for is an organizing space, is driving home that this is a continuous effort. This is hopefully an entreeway or continual path for people to get involved in whatever capacity they have. So this sounds like a very worthwhile block party. And again, it is this Saturday, and you can get even more information on it on the blockclubchicago.org website. All right, dear listeners, that's all the time we have together today. I'm your reader, Kate. You're listening to Chris Radio, your information station. Go out, be kind to one another, and make it a Chicago kind of day. Thanks for listening.
1: Jerron Blind Boy Paxton is an American musician, originally from Los Angeles. He's a vocalist and multi-instrumentalist. As a teenager, he began to go blind, losing most of his sight by the age of 16. Paxton is virtually the only music maker of his generation, playing guitar, banjo, piano, and violin, among other instruments, to fully assimilate the blues idiom of the 1920s and 30s. The blues of Bessie Smith and Lonnie Johnson. On graduating from Verdun Dye High School in 2007, he had a corporate work-study assignment at the Braille Institute of America. Paxton later moved to upstate New York to attend Marist College, and soon after began playing gigs in and around the Brooklyn area. In 2011, he appeared in the video documentary Playing for Change, filmed in many locations around the world, with musicians harmonizing together on jazz and folk music from the regions. Although not signed to a record label, he continues to play

States continue legal attack on Section 504 and the right to live in the community. This is written by the Disability Belongs staff, and it was published on April 30th, 2026. And this is a, here's an update for May of 2026. Indiana withdraws from the case, and advocacy continues in the fight, remaining states involved in Texas versus Kennedy. As of May 4th, the state of Indiana has withdrawn from Texas versus Kennedy, and this is a sign that advocacy works. Our efforts are continuing in the eight states still involved in Texas versus Kennedy. The court has set a schedule from May 4th to July 7th for when each side will submit written arguments. This is a key window for people to contact their state attorneys general and urge them to withdraw from the case. Disability Belongs is resharing this action alert because the case continues to raise serious concerns for Section 504 enforcement, community living, and protections against unnecessary institutionalization. Texas and seven other states are continuing their legal challenge to disability civil rights protections under Section 504 of the Rehabilitation Act. The current filing is not a new lawsuit, but a revised filing in an existing case, Texas versus Kennedy. While the states are no longer arguing that Section 504 itself is unconstitutional, they are now asking the court to block key federal regulations that explain how Section 504 must be enforced, especially protections tied to community living. So, what's happening? In January of 2026, nine states filed an amended complaint challenging the U.S. Department of Health and Human Services, or HHS, 2024 regulations implementing Section 504. These regulations clarify that people with disabilities have the right to receive services in the most integrated setting appropriate, and disability discrimination can occur not only when someone is placed in an institution, but also when state policies or service gaps place people at serious risk of unnecessary institutionalization. The states are asking the court to block enforcement of these regulations. Why it matters. The right to live in the community is not new. Courts, including the U.S. Supreme Court, have recognized for decades that unnecessary institutionalization is a form of discrimination. What is at stake here is enforcement. The 2024 Section 504 regulations help ensure that disability rights can be enforced before harm occurs, before someone is forced into an institution because community-based services are unavailable, inaccessible, or underfunded. If the states succeed in their claim, Section 504 would still exist, but it would be much harder for disabled people to challenge systems that fail to support community living, and states could face less accountability for policies that push people toward institutional care instead of providing meaningful options to live at home and in the community. Disability rights are only meaningful if they can be enforced in real life, not just after harm has already happened. What you can do now. If you live in a state involved in this lawsuit, and those states are Texas, Alaska, Florida, Kansas, Louisiana, Missouri, Montana, and South Dakota, you can take action by contacting your state attorney general and urging them to stop efforts that weaken enforcement of Section 504 and the right of people with disabilities to live in the community. If you live outside these states, staying informed and sharing accurate information about what's at stake helps protect disability civil rights nationwide. You can still contact your state attorney general to share your concerns about the lawsuit, as well as share this action alert with your networks. And you can find out who your state attorneys general is and how to contact them at disabilitybelongs.org/act/attorney-general-list. Our next article on this week's program comes

0: from Greenway Magazine at mogreenway.com. Missouri lawmakers send website accessibility lawsuit bill to the governor. And this is written by Nathan Haynes and published on April 29th. Last week, Missouri lawmakers sent Governor Mike Kehoe a bill aimed at curbing what supporters describe as abusive website accessibility lawsuits, a legal issue that has affected small businesses, nonprofits, and regulated industries across the state, including Missouri's cannabis industry. Senate Bills 907, 1154, and 1272, combined under the, quote, Act Against Abusive Website Access Litigation, unquote, have been delivered to the governor and carry an effective date of August 28, 2026, according to the Missouri Senate's bill page. The measure creates a process for determining whether certain website accessibility claims are abusive and would give businesses a 90-day opportunity to take substantial good-faith steps to correct alleged violations. The proposal follows years of complaints from Missouri businesses that have received demand letters or lawsuits alleging that their websites failed to comply with the Americans with Disabilities Act or related accessibility standards. While the issue has not been limited to cannabis operators, it has been a recurring concern in Missouri's cannabis industry as the market has emerged, with multiple operators facing website accessibility demand letters or lawsuits in recent years. Reporting from the News Tribune described the measure as a response to, quote, sue and settle, unquote, practices affecting Missouri small businesses and nonprofits. Other reporting has noted that more than 100 Missouri business owners approached lawmakers after receiving lawsuits claiming their websites were not ADA compliant. In recent years, dozens of licensed and ancillary cannabis businesses in Missouri have faced website accessibility demands, letters, or lawsuits. Operators have described the claims as costly, disruptive, and in some cases arbitrary, particularly when businesses were willing to make website improvements but were pushed towards settlement before having a clear opportunity to correct the issue. In 2024, Greenway worked with Nate Davison of Appos Partners to publish guidance explaining that web accessibility is about building digital tools that can be used by people with visual, auditory, cognitive, and physical impairments. The primary concern is not whether website accessibility matters. There is a reason that in many of the predatory cases, the targets of lawsuits are small businesses and startups. These types of companies are especially vulnerable because the cost of defending a lawsuit often exceeds the cost of settlement, especially if that is the design of the case. The Act Against Abusive Website Access Litigation is aimed at a different question: how to separate legitimate accessibility enforcement from litigation that courts determine was primarily filed to obtain a settlement. Under the bill, the Attorney General, a Missouri resident, the state, a political subdivision, or an entity subject to a website access claim could bring a civil action against the party, attorney, or law firm that initiated the underlying litigation. The court would then determine whether the access claim was abusive. In making that determination, courts would consider the totality of the circumstances and whether the primary purpose of the underlying litigation was to obtain payment from a defendant because of the cost of defending the case. The bill allows courts to assess factors including the circumstances surrounding the claim, the conduct of the parties, prior sanctions or bad faith findings, settlement discussions, and whether sanctions may be appropriate under Missouri Supreme Court Rule 55.03. The most immediate protection for businesses would be the 90-day correction period. A defendant that receives written notice of an alleged website access violation and in good faith initiates substantial steps to correct it within 90 days would receive a rebuttable presumption that any later claim for a website access violation is abusive. That presumption would not apply if the alleged violation is not corrected as determined by the court within the 90 days after written notice or service of a petition or complaint with enough detail to identify and correct the alleged violation. The proposal would also allow the Attorney General to intervene or bring an action on behalf of Missouri residents targeted by abusive website access litigation. If a court finds that litigation is abusive, it could award attorney's fees and costs to the party defending against the abusive claim. The court could also award punitive damages or sanctions of up to 3 times the amount of attorney's fees awarded. At the conclusion of the underlying website access litigation, the court would be required to review any determination that the litigation was abusive and any attorney fee award under the Missouri Supreme Court Rules of Professional Conduct before issuing judgment. The bill also includes an expiration provision tied to future federal action. If the U.S. Department of Justice issues standards concerning website accessibility under Title III of the ADA, the Attorney General must notify the reviser of statutes. Once the notice is received, the Missouri section would expire with respect to entities that have filed with the Missouri Secretary of State under Chapter 351. The Act Against Abusive Website Access Litigation would apply to litigation pending on August 28, 2026. The 90-day correction period would also apply to defendants in pending litigation on that date if they comply with the Act before or within 90 days after that date. For Missouri cannabis operators, the bill is not cannabis-specific, but it may have direct business relevance for those who have already or may potentially be faced with a lawsuit. Dispensaries, brands, manufacturers, cultivators, and ancillary companies often depend on websites, digital menus, online ordering tools, mobile applications, email, and other digital platforms to communicate with patients, consumers, retailers, and the public. For many operators, a website is not just a marketing asset. It is a menu, a product education tool, a location finder, an events hub, a compliance communication channel, and in some cases, part of the consumer or patient purchasing process. Supporters of the bill argue that businesses should be able to correct technical website issues before facing litigation costs. The News Tribune reported that at least 85 website accessibility lawsuits were filed in Missouri in 2025, citing an ADA website accessibility report from Ecomback, compared to 35 in 2024. For Missouri businesses, including cannabis operators, brands, and ancillary operators, the legislation does not eliminate the need for accessible websites. It does not change ADA regulations or the practical need to make digital content usable for people with disabilities. Instead, it would create a state-level path for Missouri residents and entities to challenge website access claims that a court determines were primarily filed to obtain payment rather to resolve an accessibility barrier. Let's pay a visit to The Blind Guide. You can find them online at theblindguide.com. Building Without Barriers, and this is written by Ed Henkler and published on April 29th. What image comes to mind when you hear Building Without Barriers? If you're Matthew Schifrin, perhaps you think of Lego blocks. When we talk about thriving with vision loss, we often focus on the critical level one tasks. These include the activities of daily living like cooking or navigating your home safely. But as I've shared many times, a life well-lived requires moving beyond the basics. It requires the freedom to engage in the hobbies and creative outlets that bring us genuine joy. For millions of people, that joy is found in building with Lego. But for a long time, the visual nature of Lego instructions created a, quote, brick wall, no pun intended, unquote, for builders who are blind. That is, until Matthew decided to engineer a solution. through his nonprofit, Bricks for the Blind, Matthew is ensuring that the world of tactile building is open to everyone. The spark of innovation, from friendship to mission. The story of Bricks for the Blind began with a simple act of friendship. Matthew Schifrin, who has been blind since birth, loved Legos. But he relied on others to describe the instructions. A good friend spent years painstakingly translated visual diagrams into detailed text descriptions so Matthew could build independently. When that friend passed away, Matthew realized that his gift of independence should not die with her. He launched Bricks for the Blind to provide free, text-based building instructions. They can be read by screen readers or braille displays. Today, the organization allows blind people to build everything from a simple rose to a massive Lamborghini Countach with zero sighted assistance. That's truly building without barriers. A new era of accessible entertainment. This movement toward inclusive play is part of a much larger trend we've been following here at The Blind Guide. In my post on accessible entertainment, I discussed how organizations like Makers Making Change are using grassroots innovation to break down the digital divide in gaming. Whether it's a video game with audio cues or a Lego set with text instruction, the philosophy is the same. Inclusion is not an afterthought. When we design for the community from the start, we move from asking, "Can I participate?" to confidently saying, "Game on." Matthew's work also mirrors the efforts of companies like Inclusive Imagination, who are engineering accessible board games from the ground up. Both are proving that thriving means having the same opportunities for leisure, cognitive stimulation, and social connection as anyone else. Building without barriers, how text-based instructions work. If you've ever looked at a Lego instruction booklet, you know it's entirely visual. Lines, arrows, and colors. Bricks for the Blind converts these into logical, step-by-step text. For example, visual instruction, an image showing a gray plate and a black brick. Bricks for the Blind instruction, quote, "Start by placing a light gray 3x3 plate in front of you. Place a black 2x2 brick on the previous piece, even with the back right corner." This simple translation provides hours of relaxation, independence, and empowerment. One builder shared the following, quote, "The last time I played with Legos was when I was 6, before I lost my eyesight. Bricks for the Blind made it possible to create again." Unquote. Why this matters for the vision loss journey. At the end of the day, Matthew Schifrin isn't just giving people a way to play with toys. He is giving them a way to reclaim their agency. Building something complex with your own two hands is a powerful reminder that your value is not defined by your sight. Whether you are a veteran rebuilding your life or a child rediscovering their creative potential, tools like these are the bridges that turn level 1 survival into level 6 adventuring. Are you ready to start building? Get the instructions. Explore the full library of free guides at Bricks for the Blind. 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Support the mission. Bricks for the Blind is a nonprofit that relies on donations to keep instructions free for everyone. And finally, keep playing. Our next article comes from the May 2026 edition of the Braille Monitor magazine, a publication of the National Federation of the Blind, and you can find them online at nfb.org. The Courage to Bloom. This is written by Elizabeth Rouse and introduced by these words from the editor of the Braille Monitor. Elizabeth Rouse is a proud member of the 2025-2026 Kenneth Jernigan Leadership and Service Program cohort. While she has been blind since birth, she didn't get heavily involved in the Federation until she began college in the fall of 2026. Now, almost 10 years later, she wears a lot of hats in our organization at both a state affiliate level and a national division level. And when asked, she shared that she, quote, wouldn't have it any other way, unquote. Here are some reflections she shared that, among other things, are appropriate as we celebrate Mother's Day. Children begin asking one of life's most pivotal questions at an early age. Why? While I can only imagine how quickly parents tire being subjected to these curiosity-inspired lines of questioning, I will forever be grateful for my mother Monica's willingness to tackle one of life's greatest inquiries, quote, why do I have to be different, unquote. While she didn't know it in the moment, she planted a seed of positive blindness philosophy that parallels what we in the National Federation of the Blind know to be true. Blindness is not the characteristic that defines me or my future. After being diagnosed with Leber's congenital amaurosis, or LCA, at about 5 months old, my parents worked hard to give me every opportunity childhood offered, including riding a bike, learning to swim, falling in love with books, and, with a slightly higher frequency, falling and getting hurt. When I began preschool, an orientation and mobility specialist placed a white cane in my hand for the first time, and I hated it on sight. I could not figure out for the life of me why I had to carry this obtrusive stick, a blatant indicator to anyone who looked that I wasn't normal. One day, out of frustration most likely, I asked my mom, quote, why do I have to be different, unquote. Instead of offering me some sort of placating remark, she painted me a visual image that still resonates to this day. Quote, different doesn't have to be bad, Bethy. Think about it this way. You're a flower just like everyone else, but in the field of daisies, you're a violet, unquote. As I continued to progress through middle and high school, I tried to keep this guidance in mind, which is no easy task for a young woman. Anything that makes you stand out, height, weight, family makeup, is fodder for ridicule in the public eye. Thus, having the comfort of knowing my blindness didn't have to be seen as a negative helped me navigate the treacherous waters of female adolescence. Only after I found and embraced the Federation did I truly understand the wisdom of my mom's explanation. The seed that was planted oh so long ago was nurtured by mentors and friends who took the time to help me better understand that my blindness was simply a part of me. It didn't have to be the biggest, best, or certainly not the worst part of me. My mother's guidance made accepting the beliefs of our organization much simpler, and frankly, it laid a strong foundation for my willingness to accept others. Nowadays, I think it's a bit more accurate to believe that I'm a violet standing next to a rose, a chrysanthemum, and a tulip in that field full of unique flowers. Instead of fixating on our differences, though, I choose to celebrate the unity that we share along with the attributes that make us our own blossoms. Our next story comes from Be My Eyes at BeMyEyes.com. Respect, Trust, and Scale, a Note to Our Community. This is written by Mike Buckley and published on April 20th. A few weeks ago, Be My Eyes reached a major milestone. 1 million blind and low vision users and over 10 million volunteers. A volunteer helps someone check an expiry date. A caller gets quick support navigating a screen. A small human connection makes a big difference. These moments are powerful precisely because they are respectful and built on trust. Recently, we've seen concerns about volunteers sharing videos of their calls or experiences on social media. While this is a rare occurrence, fewer than 0.002% of our call volumes, meaning that out of 1.5 million calls there would be 30 instances of this, assisting a blind person should never be performative entertainment or good social content. One of our blind employees compared this to, quote, The Truman Show, unquote, a movie about a man who discovers his entire life has been televised without his consent, with everyone around him in on it. It feels horrible. Posting a look how cool it was to help a blind person video is dehumanizing, and we need to acknowledge and address that. So first, let's be clear. This behavior is not acceptable and is a violation of our terms of service. Second, the Be My Eyes platform provides a number of security features about which some of our users may not be aware. Be My Eyes groups, for example, allows users to define their own trusted groups of individuals, perhaps their friends or family members, for sensitive or private call topics. But the hard part of some of these volunteer video posts is that almost all feature recording via a separate device, completely outside of our app experience. So a volunteer may have a friend or a separate camera recording the interaction. This makes technological, quote, in-app policing, unquote, of this ineffective. Third, we have and will continue to issue takedown requests when we discover posts like this. Social media companies often are slow to act and sometimes don't respond at all, but we occasionally have success. We remove and ban volunteers when we can connect a post to a specific account. We also continue to educate volunteers and wrote about this issue in our most recent volunteer newsletter, something we will repeat. But clearly, there is more we can do. We continue, and indeed are increasing, our social media monitoring on this issue. We are also constantly evaluating additional technological and human solutions, and will report back. In the interim, let's work together to attack this. When we become aware of a post like this, we will act. You can also help us if you want to. If you become aware of a post like this that violates our terms, please notify us at community@bemyeyes.com. When we receive these reports, we will investigate and A, issue takedown requests, B, attempt to identify the volunteer in our system and warn and or ban them, and C, when possible, comment on the post directly, noting that it violates our terms of service. But let's be honest with each other. We are not going to be perfect here. We are a rapidly growing community of more than 11 million people, and any group of that size will have issues and individuals who make poor choices. But by working together, we can mitigate and minimize those issues. To our blind and low vision community, we continue to listen and learn. We appreciate you holding us accountable, and we're committed to continuous improvement. To our volunteers, your generosity is what makes this platform extraordinary. Respecting boundaries is part of that generosity. And to everyone watching this space, when you operate on a global scale like we do, even rare issues can become visible and important. What matters is the response, and we're committed to responding with clarity and accountability and a passion for doing better every day. And if you have just joined us, you are listening to the Blindness and Disability News Hour from Mind's Eye Radio in Belleville, Illinois. This program covers the week of May 3rd, 2026. Thanks for joining us, and now back to the program. As we jump into the second half of this week's program, let's pay a visit to ProPublica at ProPublica.org. The Trump administration aims to penalize disabled adults who live with their families. A rule change pushed by White House officials would slash benefits or end support for as many as 400,000 Supplemental Security Income recipients with Down syndrome, dementia, and other disabilities whose parents or relatives receive SNAP benefits. This is written by Eli Hager. It was published on April 28th. Even a glance at Shaitira Burton's life reveals her need for the sort of federal government assistance that helps disabled Americans stay in their homes. Born 2 months prematurely into a poor family in Philadelphia, unable to breathe or swallow without tubes, and largely confined to medical facilities until the age of four, Burton was diagnosed with a litany of developmental and intellectual disabilities that left her with an IQ below 70. She persevered and graduated from a high school special education program, then attempted community college. But she struggled to grasp basic tasks and information. She couldn't get hired, including at McDonald's. After multiple medical and psychological evaluations and a hearing before a judge, the federal government approved her for the Supplemental Security Income Program, which provides basic income to those with severe disabilities and to indigent older people. For Burton, who is now 22, the $994 monthly benefit is life-saving, but not enough to completely support herself on her own. So, like many SSI recipients, she has continued to live with her father, who makes around $2,000 a month as a Philadelphia sanitation worker. Now, President Donald Trump's administration is poised to penalize people like Burton simply for living in the same home as their families, according to four federal officials, internal emails, and a federal regulatory listing. The administration is working on a rule change that would deduct the value of a disabled adult's bedroom from their SSI allotment, even if the family members they live with are poor enough to qualify for food stamps. This would mean slashing the benefits of some of the most low-income SSI recipients by up to a third, about $330 a month in Burton's case, or ending their support altogether. The effort to cut SSI for families who also rely on food stamps, also known as the Supplemental Nutrition Assistance Program, or SNAP, was initiated by top White House and Department of Government Efficiency officials last year, multiple Social Security officials said. It marks a second attempt by the Trump administration to quietly but dramatically downsize disability benefit programs overseen by the Social Security Administration. Despite these programs' strict eligibility standards and minimal instances of fraud. White House Budget Director Russell Vogt and Social Security Commissioner Frank Bisignano abandoned a different proposed regulation involving disability payments last year after ProPublica and other news outlets reported on the harm that the plan would cause to hundreds of thousands of largely blue-collar workers in red states. The disability programs are administered by the Social Security Administration, but separate from the retirement program for which the agency is named. The Trump administration has promised not to cut Social Security retirement payments. The likely SSI cut will affect not just younger adults with disabilities such as Down syndrome and severe autism, who are still living at home with their low-income parents, but also older people with health or financial problems who have had to move in with their adult children on tight budgets. All told, as many as 400,000 poor and disabled people and indigent older people across the United States could have their support cut or eliminated, according to a ProPublica analysis of actuarial figures from the Social Security Administration. Protecting the SSI program from such a fate is, quote, about how the faithful will be judged and our care for the most vulnerable, unquote, said Galen Carey, Vice President of Governmental Relations for the National Association of Evangelists and himself the father of a 35-year-old son with Down syndrome who lives at home and receives SSI. Carey said it's wrong to reduce a disabled person's SSI benefits from choosing or needing to live with loved ones. Knowing that they are contributing and not a burden to a family can be a source of great pride, he said. Some 40 Down syndrome organizations recently sent a letter to Bisignano expressing their opposition to the plan change. The reason this will especially affect SNAP families is complicated. Essentially, under a long-standing federal policy that was updated during the Biden administration, if a household has already demonstrated its poverty via SNAP or other public assistance programs' own extensive income reporting requirements, then a family is officially deemed unable to financially support a disabled loved one living at home. The typical SNAP household that it is also supporting a person who receives SSI has an annual total income of just $17,000, according to the Nonpartisan Center on Budget and Policy Priorities. The Trump rule will undo this approach. It won't matter if the SNAP program is already determined that a family is poor enough to receive aid. Anyone living at home beyond age 18 without paying full rent will be treated as if they have a benefactor. The value of their bedroom, as well as any income and assets their family may have, will be calculated and recalculated as often as every month and deducted from their SSI check. The SSI rule change is being reviewed by White House Office of Management and Budget, a process that involves editing the draft regulation and considering where it falls on the list of president's priorities. Once it's returned to the Social Security Administration for initial publication, there will be an opportunity for public comment. It could take until next year to be finalized, depending on the amount of opposition it faces. Presented with a detailed list of this article's findings, Rachel Cawley, the OMB's communications director, asserted that, quote, "This story is false because it speculates about policies that have not yet been decided," unquote. Asked to specify what was false, Cawley did not identify anything, instead reiterating that the story is trash. A Social Security Administration spokesperson said, quote, "Commissioner Bisignano remains committed to protecting and strengthening Social Security and serving America's most vulnerable populations," unquote. ProPublica interviewed families who rely on the SSI program in Philadelphia and across the country. We talked to a young couple struggling to support not just their kids, but also a parent with Alzheimer's. We heard from a mother, Opal Foster, whose 18-year-old son has Down syndrome and lives at home as he strives to become a chef. As we spoke with a middle-aged woman with schizophrenia and panic disorder who lives with her brother's family because she can't hold down a job and fears being left alone in a nursing home. All of these people could have their SSI benefits cut because they live with family, even though disability advocates, evangelicals, and budget experts agree that it's more humane and less expensive for adults with disabilities to live at home rather than institutional facilities. The potential cut to Burton's SSI benefit, for example, would save taxpayers about $11 a day. But if her dad, as a result of the reduced support, can't afford to provide for her anymore, then it would cost taxpayers many hundreds of dollars a day or more to house her at a residential facility according to the state of Pennsylvania's fee schedules. Supplemental security income, which serves 7.5 million Americans who are unable to make a living because of severe disabilities or destitution in old age, has never been easy to qualify for. Fewer than a third of applicants are approved, and the process often takes years. Recipients of these benefits, in turn, regularly have their finances reevaluated and are also intermittently examined by medical and vocational experts to determine whether their payments will continue. This paperwork and review-heavy process generates hefty overhead. The SSI program distributes just 5% of all Social Security Administration benefits, yet accounts for nearly 35% of the agency's administrative budget. Month after month, staffers have to pore over microscopic changes in SSI beneficiaries' living arrangements and family members' incomes and assets. Current and former Social Security officials have told ProPublica that over the past year, the SSI program's complexities and absurdities remain perhaps the agency's biggest bureaucratic headache. As ProPublica reported last summer, DOGE did nothing to address this, mostly ignoring SSI despite its obvious inefficiencies. In fact, DOGE and the White House pushed out roughly 7,000 Social Security employees, many of whom have been working on SSI reforms and backlogs. The Biden administration had tried to do something about SSI's excessive red tape. Under existing law, Disabled people whose families have already established themselves to be poor by qualifying for certain other public assistance programs, such as veterans benefits or temporary assistance for needy families, don't have to do all of the same check-ins over and over again to receive SSI. In 2024, Biden added SNAP, which is more widely used now than when these SSI rules were created, to the list of such programs. This was ultimately an act of government efficiency, said Mariana LaConfora, who was for years the Deputy Commissioner for Retirement and Disability Policy at the Social Security Administration, including during Trump's first term. Safety net programs like SSI don't have to be so complicated and thus expensive. LaConfora and others at the agency said, but they often are that way because of all the effort spent triple-checking that the poor are actually poor. Nevertheless, conservative think tanks oppose the Biden SNAP policy, with some claiming that paying these low-income SSI beneficiaries less could save the federal government $20 billion over the next decade. And the White House included the rule change as one of its agenda items for the SSA heading into 2025. It was part of a broader push by the administration and DOGE to undo anything that the Biden administration had touched. If enacted, the change will require intellectually disabled young people like Burton, as well as very elderly people, to file extensive monthly reports if they want to continue their benefits even at the reduced level. They'll have to provide details about the property where they live, whether it's leased or owned, as well as the names of anyone in the home, and whether any of these people has any new income or assets. They'll also have to include documentation of all household bills and expenses, showing how much they do or don't contribute personally, as well as financial documents such as bank statements and any pay stubs. Burton will likely have to make an appointment and report in person at a Social Security field office any time her father's hours or wages change even slightly, any time she and he switch up how they split utility bills, and any time an adult sibling spends even a few nights at the house and helps her with living expenses. If she doesn't, she could later receive bills accusing her of having been overpaid by Social Security. For his part, Bisignano, the Social Security Commissioner, wants to be seen as a leader who's making the agency more businesslike and efficient, according to interviews with agency staff and recordings of him speaking in private executive meetings. But the SSI rule change, by all accounts, will increase the administrative burden, not just on families like Burton's, but also on the staff who will have to constantly assess the living arrangements and family incomes of her and millions of other people. Given the tensions that between what the rule will do and the sense of efficiency that Bisignano says he wants to instill at Social Security, some agency insiders told ProPublica that he still could push the White House to drop the plan. Shaitira Burton's monthly SSI support check is what allows her to contribute to her household by paying her own phone and internet bills and buying many of her own meals, according to her father, Rondell. Quote, I'm still barely managing, though, he said, unquote. He has largely been a single parent to Shaitira and her siblings, who need some support too, although they're more self-sufficient. Groceries and gas have only gotten more and more expensive. Burton is calmer and better at managing her disabilities when she can sense that her family's economic circumstances are relatively stable, her father said. When he blew out his shoulder last year trying to hurl a heavy recycling bin into a garbage truck and had to have surgery and take time off work, the loss of income soon manifested in her behavior, he said. Quote, it's a trickle-down effect, he explained. My daughter absorbs money stress in her body, unquote. One recent 75-degree afternoon, sitting on the front stoop of the row house where she lives with her dad, Burton was rubbing her hands together vigorously as if it were cold out. When asked why, she claimed it reminded her of being a baby in the neonatal intensive care unit and touching her parents' hands through the small opening in her incubator. Burton still has some childlike ways. She grips her stuffed animals when she's nervous, which is often. She talks to imaginary friends out loud, the same ones she talked to when she was a girl. What she likes about living at home is in part that she can be by herself, and her family will still be there to take care of her. She doesn't like the lack of freedom and that she can't truly be out there like her adult siblings. Burton wanted to go into the child development field to help kids growing up with disabilities like hers, but some of the concepts were a bit too difficult. Now she's excited by cosmetology and intends to support herself one day as a hairstylist. She spends much of her time practicing on mannequin heads in her childhood room. For our next story, let's turn to the American Council of the Blind, and you can find them online at acb.org. And this comes from their May 2026 Braille Forum, Adventures of a Blind City Gardener. This is written by Deborah Armstrong and reprinted from the winter 2025 issue of The Blind Californian. In sharing my garden journey with readers, I also wish to pass on tips for those wondering how to garden while blind. I was lucky that I grew up with a mom who loved to grow flowers and a dad who tried his hand at raising vegetables. Their successes and failures taught me that having a green thumb was more about the willingness to experiment than having a particular talent. When I moved into my first apartment, it wasn't an inspiring place. I had no yard, no patio, no balcony, not even a porch. But when tomato and herb plants went on sale, I got creative. The local thrift store had a pile of half-broken chests of drawers that they were selling for pennies. I brought home all the drawers, lined them up on either side of the walkway to my front door, and filled them with soil from a friend's garden. There was no need to drill drainage holes. The broken nature of these drawers already had plenty of drainage. Adding a few marigolds and daisies along with the tomatoes, basil, marjoram, and thyme, I had an impressive mini garden. Later, after reading most of the gardening books on the National Library Service, I got more ambitious. I filled my apartment with houseplants and went to local salvage places to gather up suitable materials for tending larger plants. Examples included old wash tubs, chimney flues, and rusted wheelbarrows. By that time, I'd moved to an apartment complex with a run-down side yard where my motley collection of makeshift growing containers held peas and beans, larger tomato plants, and even some mini fruit trees. Later, as a homeowner with a career, I was able to leave SSI behind and create a garden which no longer resembled a junkyard. I had raised beds made of landscape timbers, bottomless wooden boxes that were 2 to 3 feet tall and 3 to 4 feet wide of varying lengths. Much has been written about the advantages of raised beds, including their ability to support a larger number of plants in a smaller space, and how they protect plants from extremes of heat and cold. They relieve the gardener from the chores of digging and turning soil, and they reduce the need for water. But for the blind gardener, they have one additional advantage. If you are sighted and grow directly in the ground, you can walk around your plot and see what needs tending. You need a little water here, pull a weed there, prune off some dead flowers, and add a stake or two to prop up a plant that needs more support. But if you are blind, you need to touch every plant to see how it's doing. Or, if you have some vision, you might have to bend close to inspect each plant. And if your garden is on the ground, you will soon have a sore back from bending, aching knees from kneeling, and you'll become tired overall from crawling around to tend to everything. That is why we blind folks need to use raised beds. We can walk alongside our beds, touching everything at a comfortable height, or sit on a stool for a longer session. Now that I'm a senior citizen, I garden from a sitting position even more. I have a couple of folding canvas stools and a sturdy garden cart. And unlike when I started, raised bed kits were readily available from Amazon, Walmart, Lowe's, and Home Depot. They snap, clamp, and/or screw together. You no longer have to have woodworking tools or hire someone with carpentry skills to build them from scratch. There are also some wonderfully large fabric growing bags which you can place on bricks to raise them to a reasonable height for tending by touch. Many people do garden in containers, and I still add quite a few pots to my garden. But it is far more labor-saving to have one or several raised beds, as they need watering less often and can hold a larger amount of soil with its accompanying plant nutrition. To save on the expense of soil and add to its nutrient density, I put a layer of dead fallen leaves at the bottom of my beds before the soil is added. These will gradually rot and meanwhile keep weeds from growing up through the ground on which the bed rests. Quality garden soil and compost can be purchased and delivered by Walmart, Lowe's, or Home Depot, and many cities give compost away for free at certain times of the year. Or you can search locally for landscape supplies and purchase soil by the cubic yard. Many cities also offer composting classes and compost bins for free. Though I used to make my own compost, I no longer do so simply because I don't have a lawn with grass clippings or enough vegetable scraps to put in it. In my raised bed, I use the square foot method, which, though not designed for blind people, is a wonderfully helpful way to keep your garden organized. I divide all my beds into 1-foot squares. With wooden beds, I screwed eye hooks into the sides of the beds and strung clothesline across the bed, so each growing space was a square foot. Currently, my bed is galvanized steel, so I use magnetic eye hooks with heavy-duty twine to mark my squares. Since I know what's supposed to grow in each square, it's easy for me to locate anything that shouldn't be there, like a snail or a weed. Keeping records is also important. I note what I planted where and when. For example, on June 29th, I planted 1 square of salted leaf basil, 2 squares of royal burgundy bush beans, and 3 squares of different varieties of Swiss chard. This way, if a seed doesn't germinate, I will know when I sowed it and if it can be replaced. These days, I keep this record on a spreadsheet, but 30 years ago, I simply carried a microcassette recorder around my garden for recording my process, and later transcribed my records into Braille. I also continue to note how plants are doing and what the weather is like. I keep my seed packets in Ziploc bags with a Braille card describing the name, variety, height, and growing notes. They are in a file box in alphabetical order. One tip I've shared with those new to Braille is to simply assign each seed packet a number, which you can label on the Ziploc with a large felt tip marker or Braille. Then on your phone or computer, write out the information corresponding to the number. For example, your record might look like this. Number 22, nasturtium, variety little firebird, hanging habit, 60 days to maturity, tolerates some shade. Number 23, oak leaf lettuce, 8 inches high, not heat tolerant, 65 days to maturity. This numbering technique also makes creating plant labels easier, should you choose to do so. I don't bother with labels because my spreadsheet tracks exactly where everything is planted, but when I did use labels before computers, I also just gave each plant a number and kept more detailed records corresponding to each number in my files. These days, my iPhone can read the seed packet to me, and since I order on the internet, I have all that information in my email order receipt as well. This way, I can make my own labels for my Ziploc bags of seeds. Before the internet, I relied on readers or volunteers to acquire this information. Sowing seeds by touch involves some tactile discrimination, similar to reading Braille. Carefully empty a few seeds into your palm, lift out 2 or 3 and sprinkle them around your square. Radishes, of course, take up much less space than a tomato, so you need to divide your square into a grid mentally. For example, I plant 9 bush beans in 1 square, but only 4 lettuce plants. The official square foot method, Google for the Square Foot Foundation, has grids you can place over your squares to properly position seeds or plants. But since I've used this method for almost 40 years, I don't really need their grids to accurately space my plants. Very fine seeds can be sprinkled, too. If you mix them with sand or coffee grounds in a pepper shaker, but I use this method only if I want a haphazard bunching of wildflowers, because the more exact your spacing, the easier it will be for you to locate weeds before they take over. Overhead sprinklers waste a great deal of water, though admittedly they do save labor, but there will always be spots that don't get enough water, while other places may get too much. Many folks simply use a hose with a spray nozzle to water plants. This can be hard to aim accurately without vision, and you need to be careful not to wash soil away or drown little seedlings. It works fine for larger shrubs, but for small plants, I prefer a bucket with a dipper, such as an old sour cream container. I simply dip out water to empty into each square, testing with my finger to see if the soil is dry. When I had a larger garden and was also responsible for tending plants belonging to my sighted housemate, I used soaker hoses. Those have tiny holes drilled into them and can be strung around and in between plants to evenly water everything. Both these techniques save water and ensure all the water you use goes to your plant's roots. You can also buy drip irrigation kits with little plastic nozzles that you aim at each plant. Because I grow a lot of annual flowers or vegetables, I find these a pain to move around and fiddle with, so I no longer use them. But they are quite easy to assemble by touch. Should you ever despair of having a green thumb yourself, get a volunteer to help you scoop out the trash dumpster in the back of the typical plant nursery. It's a great way to discover which plants will not grow in your area, and helps you realize that your microclimate and soil, not to mention your humidity and weather, will determine your success. Your thumb has nothing to do with it. And that about wraps up this week's edition of the Blindness and Disability News Hour. This program covers the week of May 3rd, 2026. My name is Bill. Thanks for joining us this week. This program, as always, is a production and presentation of Mind's Eye Radio in Belleville, Illinois.
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12: Hello, I'm Linda Kimbrough, and this is Kids Classics. As you know, we're continuing to read Kate DiCamillo's book, Ferris. And we are beginning a new chapter today, chapter 26. In the dining room, Uncle Ted was standing with his hands on his aproned hips, looking up at the chandelier. Ferris looked up, too. I believe this will be beautiful, Ted said with his head still bent back. I believe this will be sublime, luminous, numinous, unforgettable. It is time for us to get to work. He lowered his head and pointed at Ferris. You, Ferris, will be first up the ladder. You will put the first candle in place, and then you will come down the ladder, and Billy Jackson will ascend and place the next candle, up, down, one, then the other. I will hold the ladder. I will supervise. Well, somebody better supervise, said Ferris's mother. I can tell you that much. She turned and shouted up the stairs. Charisse, you have a gentleman caller. It took a few minutes, but Charisse appeared at the top of the stairs. She descended slowly, holding on to the banister. Mr. Bowie was watching her.